That name comes from the name of the god of the Babylonian and Germanic peoples, who named their sun god Bel, or Belen. By this, they wanted to make understood the reality of a man who had incarnated the Christ Son. Thus the goddesses Isis, Juno, Demeter, Ceres, Vesta, Maia, were personified in the mother of the Hierophant Jesus. The Hebraic Maria was a great initiate. Every occultist knows this. All these goddess mothers can represent the divine mother Kundalini, of whom the universal word of life is always born. All the martyred saints, virgins, angels, cherubim, seraphim, archangels, powers, virtues, and thrones are the same as the demigods, titans, goddesses, sylphs, cyclops, and messengers of the gods, but now with new names. The religious principles are always the same. The religious forms may change, but the principles do not change, because there is only one religion, the universal religion. The ancient convents of nuns reappeared in a new form, but with the misfortune that the medieval priests, not knowing the great arcanum, only used the priestesses to fornicate. If they had known the great arcanum, the priestesses would have fulfilled a great mission, and the priests would have attained profound self-realization. Then the Roman Catholic form would not have degenerated, and Christic esotericism would now be resplendent in all temples. In the new age of Aquarius, Gnostic Christic esotericism will replace the Catholic form, and the human being will venerate the ineffable gods. The perfect matrimony is the religious path of the new age. It is impossible to incarnate the cosmic Christ without sexual magic. Love is the highest religion. God is love. The hour has arrived to understand in depth the profound meaning of that which is called love. Really, love is the only type of energy that can totally Christify us. Sex is the stone of the sun. Sex is the cornerstone upon which we have to build the temple of the Lord. The stone which the builders rejected, the same is becoming the head of the corner. This is the Lord's doing, and it is marvelous in our eyes. It is precisely this stone that is rejected by infrasexuals who presume to be perfect. It is really something miraculous that this stone, considered taboo or sinful, is simply an instrument of pleasure, to be placed at the head of the corner of the temple. Therefore I say unto you, the kingdom of God, the Magus Regnum, or kingdom of magic, shall be taken from you, and given to a nation bringing forth the fruits thereof. And whosoever shall fall on this stone shall be broken, but on whomever it shall fall, it will grind him to powder. See Matthew 21, verses 42-44. Sex is the foundation stone of the family, because without it the family could not exist. Sex is the foundation stone of man, because without it man could not come into existence. Sex is the foundation stone of the universe, because without it the universe could not exist. The sexual energy of the third logos flows from the center of every nebula and from the vortex of every atom. When this energy stops flowing from the center of the earth, this planet will become a corpse. The sexual energy of the third logos has three modes of expression. 1. Reproduction of the species. 2. Evolution of the human race. 3. Spiritual development. Kundalini is the same type of energy as that from which the third logos elaborates all the elements of the earth. In nature, there are three types of energy. First, that of the Father. Second, that of the Son. Third, that of the Holy Spirit. In India, the Father is Brahma, the Son, Vishnu, the Holy Spirit, Shiva. The force of the Holy Spirit must return inwards and upwards. It is urgent that the sexual forces are sublimated to the heart. In this magnetic center, these forces are mixed with the forces of the sun to rise to the superior worlds. Only the person who completely develops Kundalini is totally Christified.
Only the person who is Christified can incarnate the Father. The Son is one with the Father, and the Father is one with the Son. No one reaches the Father but through the Son. Thus it is written, "The forces of the Father, the Son, and the Holy Spirit descend, to later return inwards and upwards. This is law." The energies of the Holy Spirit descend to the sexual organs. The energies of the Son descend to the heart. The energies of the Father to the mind. We return via the energies of the Holy Spirit. And on this return, there are marvelous encounters. In the heart, we meet the Christ, and in the mind, the Father. These encounters signify the return inwards and upwards. Thus we pass beyond the fourth, fifth, and sixth dimensions of space. Then we liberate ourselves completely. Much has been said about the Hierophant Jesus, but in reality, nobody knows his personal biography. There is a tendency to castrate the Hierophant Jesus. The Christian sects depict an infrasexual Jesus, effeminate, weak, but at times angry, like a capricious woman. Naturally, all of this is absurd. The reality is that nobody knows the personal life of Jesus because we do not have his biography. Only with the faculties of objective clairvoyance can we study the life of Jesus and the Akashic records of nature. The Akasha is a subtle agent that penetrates and permeates all space. All the events of the earth and its races, the life of Jesus, etc., are depicted as an eternal and living film in the Akasha. This medium even permeates the air. Radio television science, towards the end of this century, will have instruments adequate to see the Akasha records. Then, with this equipment, people will study the personal life of the Hierophant Jesus. We already know that all movement is relative and that there is only one constant, the velocity of light. Light travels at a certain constant velocity. With their lenses, the astronomers perceive stars that have already ceased to exist. What they see and even photograph of these stars is the memory, the Akasha. Many of these stars are so distant that the light coming from them could have begun its journey before the formation of the world. This slowness of light, this constant, may in reality make possible the invention of certain special instruments with which the past can be seen. None of this is impossible. With a very special telescope, with a very special radio television apparatus, it is possible to capture sounds and lights, events and happenings that have occurred on our Earth since the formation of the world. Science will achieve this very soon, at the end of this century. Then it will be possible to write the biography of Jesus. The Gnostics, in the astral body, study the Akasha records whenever it is necessary. We know the life of the great master, and we know that Jesus was really a complete man in the fullest sense of the word. Jesus had a priestess wife because he was not an infrasexual. The wife of Jesus was very much a lady adept, endowed with the great secret powers. Jesus traveled through Europe and was a member of a Mediterranean mystery school. Jesus studied in Egypt and practiced sexual magic with his priestess inside one of the pyramids. That is how he recapitulated the initiations and later achieved the Venustic initiation. Jesus traveled through Persia, India, etc. Thus, the great master was a master in the most complete sense of the word. The four Gospels are really four texts of alchemy and white magic. Initiation begins with the transmutation of the water of life, semen, into the wine of life of the alchemists. This miracle is realized at the wedding of Canaan, always in wedlock. With this miracle, one begins to traverse the path of initiation. All the drama of the life, passion, and death of Jesus is as ancient as the world. This drama comes from the ancient archaic religions of the past and is known in every corner of the world. This drama is acceptable to Jesus and, in general, to all those who traverse the path of the razor's edge. That drama is not the personal life of one man.
That drama is the esoteric life of all those who follow the secret path. That drama can be applied to Jesus, just as to any other Christified initiate. Actually, the drama of the life, passion, death, and resurrection of Jesus is a cosmic drama that existed long before the existence of the world. That drama is known in all worlds of infinite space. The four Gospels can only be understood with the key of sexual magic and the perfect matrimony. The four Gospels were only written to serve as a guide to the few who follow the path of the razor's edge. The four Gospels were never written for the multitudes. The work of adapting the cosmic drama to the new age was marvelous. Secret groups of initiates took part in this work. They did a splendid job. When lay people study the Gospels, they misinterpret them. Jesus had the heroism to assimilate the Christic substance in all his internal vehicles. He achieved this by working with inri, fire. Thus, the Hierophant was able to be one with the Father. Jesus became a Christ and ascended to the Father. Everyone who assimilates the Christic substance in the physiological, biological, animal, and spiritual self becomes a Christ. So then, Christ is not some kind of human or divine individual. Christ is a cosmic substance that is found in all infinite space. We need to form Christ within us. This is only possible with inri, fire. Christ can do nothing without the snake. This only develops, evolves, and progresses by practicing sexual magic. Whoever forms Christ becomes Christ. Only Christ can ascend to the Father. The Father is neither a human nor divine individual. The Father, the Son, and Holy Spirit are substances, forces, transcendental and extremely divine energies. That is all. What happens is that, unfortunately, people have a marked tendency to anthropomorphize these superior forces. Jesus lived the drama of the Passion, but he was not the only one who has lived it. Before him, some initiates like Hermes, Quetzalcoatl, Krishna, Orpheus, Buddha, etc. lived it. After him, a few others have lived it. The drama of the Passion is cosmic. The Christ and sexual magic are the synthesis of all religions, schools, and beliefs. The perfect matrimony does not harm anyone. All the priests of all religions, teachers of all schools, the worshippers of Christ, the lovers of wisdom, can traverse the path of the perfect matrimony. The synthesis harms no one and benefits all. This is the doctrine of the synthesis. This is the doctrine of the new era. We, the members of all schools, religions, sects, orders, etc., would do well to agree on the basis of the perfect matrimony as the foundation for a new civilization based on the wisdom of the serpent. We need a new civilization based on the perfect matrimony. The entire world is in crisis, and only with love can we save ourselves. We, the Gnostics, are not against any religion, because this would be absurd. All religions are needed. All religions are diverse manifestations of the universal infinite cosmic religion. A people without religion would be a serious and lamentable thing. We believe that all schools and sects fulfill their mission, teaching, studying, discussing, etc. The important thing, and this is fundamental, is that people follow the path of the perfect matrimony. Love is detrimental to no one, harms no one. Gnosis is the flame from which arise all religions, schools, and beliefs. Gnosis is wisdom and love. Those who believe that they will achieve Christification in time via evolution, reincarnation, and gaining many experiences are in fact mistaken. Those who think in this way are deferring the error from century to century, from life to life, and the reality is that in the end they will be lost in the abyss. We, the Gnostics, do not deny the law of evolution.
We only state that this law does not Christify anyone. The laws of evolution and involution are purely mechanical laws of nature that proceed simultaneously in the entire great laboratory of nature. Many organisms, many species are a product of involution, and many other organisms and species are a product of evolution. The grave problem lies in attributing to evolution aspects, virtues, and qualities that it does not possess. Evolution does not Christify anybody. Whoever wants Christification needs the revolution of the consciousness. This is only possible by working with the grain. We must clarify that the work with the grain has three completely defined lines. First, to be born. Second, to die. Third, to sacrifice for poor suffering humanity. To be born is a completely sexual problem. To die is a matter of sanctity. Sacrifice for humanity is Christ-centrism. The angel must be born within us. This angel is born of his sexual seed. Satan must die. This is a matter of sanctity. We must give our life so that others live. This is Christ-centrism. The Hierophant Jesus really lived all the drama of the Passion, just as it is written. Though we are really miserable worms of the earth, we need also to live in the drama of the Passion. Jesus was the son of a Roman soldier and a Hebrew mother. The great Hierophant was of medium stature and with fair skin, lightly tanned by the rays of the sun. The great master had black hair and a beard of the same color. His eyes were like two ineffable nights. The word Nazarene comes from Nazar, meaning man with a straight nose. Jesus did not have a curved, Jewish type of nose. The great master had a straight nose. This is typical of the white European race. Jesus was only Jewish on the side of the Hebrew Maria, but on his father's side, he was of the white Celtic race. His father was a Roman soldier. The priestess wife of the master Jesus was also of white race and had great esoteric powers, as was demonstrated as she traveled with the Nazarene through the countries of the Mediterranean in the lands of Europe. Jesus was a complete man. Jesus was not castrated as depicted by many religions. Jesus followed the path of the perfect matrimony. Jesus formed the Christ within himself by practicing sexual magic with his wife. What we are stating will shock the fanatics, but when scientists have the Akasha records of nature in their power, then these people will see that we were right, because we will be able to see for ourselves the life of Christ by means of ultra-modern television. It does not matter what name will be given to that apparatus in that age. With those Akasha records, the history of the world will be known, the lives of all the great men, the complete history of Cleopatra and Mark Antony, etc., etc. Time is passing, and the facts will confirm our statements. In this time in which we are completing these 33 chapters of the perfect matrimony, we have been informed that the great master Jesus is in the Western United States. The great master walks the streets anonymously and unknown. He dresses as any citizen and nobody knows him. A tremendous flow of Christic energy comes from him and is dispersed to the whole of America. The great master still maintains the same body that he had in the Holy Land. Certainly, the great Hierophant Jesus resurrected on the third day from among the dead and still lives with his physical body. Jesus achieved resurrection through the elixir of long life. Jesus received the elixir of long life because he was Christified. Jesus was Christified. Jesus was Christified because he followed the path of the perfect matrimony. We close these 33 chapters by stating that in the center of the four ways, called religion, science, art, and philosophy, is found the supreme synthesis. This is the perfect matrimony. This audiobook has been broken into multiple parts to make the download faster.
You have reached the end of this section, but not the end of the complete audiobook. Please check your library for the next section of this audiobook. Chapter 6, Concept and Reality. Who, or what, can guarantee that concept and reality are absolutely equal? Concept is one thing, and reality is another. There is a tendency to overestimate our own concepts. Reality equaling concept is almost impossible. However, people, hypnotized by their own concept, always suppose that it and reality are the same. Any psychological process correctly structured by a precise logic is opposed by a different one strongly formed with a similar or superior logic. So, what then? Two minds severely disciplined within ironclad intellectual structures, arguing with one another, polemizing, in dispute over this or that reality, each one of them believing its own concept to be exact and the others to be false. But which of them is right? Who could honestly guarantee either case? In which of them do concept and reality prove to be equal? Without question, each head is a world on its own. In each and every one of us, a kind of pontifical, dictatorial dogmatism exists, which wants to make us believe in absolute equality of concept and reality. No matter how strong the structures of reasoning may be, nothing can guarantee absolute equality between concept and reality. Those who are self-imprisoned within any intellectual logistic procedure always want to make the reality of phenomena coincide with the elaborate concepts. This is nothing else than the result of a reasoning hallucination. To open oneself to the new is the rare faculty of a man from classical times. Unfortunately, people want to see, to discover, in every natural phenomenon of their prejudices, ideas, preconceptions, opinions, and theories. No one is actually receptive, seeing anew with a clear and spontaneous mind. The proper thing would be that phenomena talked to the sage. Unfortunately, sages of this day and age do not actually see the phenomena. They only want to see in them the confirmation of their own preconceptions. Although it may seem incredible, modern scientists know nothing about natural phenomena. When we see in the phenomena of nature exclusively our own concepts, certainly we are not seeing the phenomena, but the concepts. Nevertheless, foolish scientists, hallucinated by their fascinating intellect, stupidly believe each of their concepts to be absolutely equal to this or that observed phenomenon, whilst reality is different. We do not deny that our affirmations are rejected by everyone who be self-incarcerated by this or that logistic procedure. Without doubt, in no way could the pontifical and dogmatic condition of the intellect accept that any correctly elaborated concept would not coincide exactly with reality. As soon as the mind, through the senses, observes some phenomenon, it immediately hurries to label it with this or that scientific term, which undoubtedly serve to cover over its own ignorance. The mind does not really know how to be receptive to the new, but it does know how to invent extremely complicated terms with which it seeks to qualify in a self-deceitful way what it certainly ignores. Speaking in a Socratic sense, we will say that not only does the mind ignore, but it is even ignorant of its ignorance. The modern mind is terribly superficial. It has specialized in inventing terms, which are made extremely difficult in order to cover its own ignorance. Two types of science exist. The first one is nothing else than just that compost heap of subjective theories which are so abundant. The second one is the pure science of the great enlightened ones, the objective science of the being. Undoubtedly, it is not possible to penetrate the amphitheater of cosmic science without having first died in ourselves. We need to disintegrate all those undesirable elements that we carry within and which jointly constitute the oneself, the I of psychology. As long as the superlative consciousness of the being continues to be bottled in the myself, in my own concepts and subjective theories, it is absolutely impossible to directly know the harsh reality of natural phenomena in ourselves.
The key to nature's laboratory is held in the right hand of the angel of death. We can learn very little from the phenomenon of birth, but from death, we will be able to learn everything. The inviolate temple of pure science is found at the bottom of the dark sepulcher. If the germ does not die, the plant is not born. Only with death does the new come. When the ego dies, the consciousness wakes up and can see the reality of all of nature's phenomena as they are in themselves and by themselves. The consciousness knows that which it directly experiences by itself, the harsh reality of life beyond the body, affections, and the mind. This audiobook has been broken into multiple parts to make the download faster. You have reached the end of this section, but not the end of the complete audiobook. Please check your library for the next section of this audiobook. Love and Death. To many readers, it may seem strange that we relate love with death and resurrection. In Hindustan mythology, love and death are the two faces of the one deity. Shiva, the god of the universal sexual creative force, is at the same time the god of violent death and destruction. The wife of Shiva also has two faces. She is at one and the same time Parvati and Kali. As Parvati, she is supreme beauty, love, and happiness. As Kali, or Durga, she can transform herself into death, disgrace, and bitterness. Shiva and Kali together symbolize the tree of knowledge, the tree of the science of good and evil. Love and death are twin brothers who never separate. The path of life is formed by the hoofprints of the horse of death. The error of many cults and schools lies in their being unilateral. They study death, but do not want to study love, when in fact these are the two faces of the deity. The diverse doctrines of the Orient and the Occident really believe that they know love, when in fact they do not. Love is a cosmic phenomenon in which the history of the earth and its races are simple accidents. Love is the mysterious magnetic and occult force which the alchemist needs to fabricate the philosophical stone and the elixir of long life, without which resurrection is impossible. Love is a force that the I can never subordinate, because Satan can never subjugate God. The erudite ignoramuses are mistaken about the origin of love. The foolish are mistaken about its effect. It is stupid to suppose that the only objective of love is the reproduction of the species. In fact, love unfolds and develops in a very different plane, which the swine of materialism ignore. Only an infinitesimal force of love is used for the perpetuation of the species. What happens to the rest of the force? Where does it go? Where does it unfold? This is what the erudite ignoramuses ignore. Love is energy and cannot be lost. The excess energy has other uses and purposes which people ignore. The excess energy of love is intimately related with thought, feeling, and will. Without sexual energy, these faculties could not unfold. The creative energy is transformed into beauty, thought, feelings, harmony, poetry, art, wisdom, etc. The supreme transformation of creative energy produces, as a result, the awakening of consciousness and the death and resurrection of the initiate. Really, all the creative activity of humanity comes from the marvelous force of love. Love is the marvelous force that awakens the mystical powers of man. Without love, the resurrection of the dead is impossible. It is urgent to once again open the temples of love, to celebrate again the mystic festivals of love. The serpent of fire only awakens with the enchantments of love. If we want the resurrection of the dead, we first need to be devoured by the serpent. The person who has not been devoured by the serpent is worth nothing. If we want the word to become flesh in us,
We need to practice sexual magic intensely. The word is in the sex. The lingam yoni is the basis of all power. First, we need to raise the serpent upon the staff, and then be swallowed by the serpent. Thus, we become serpents. In India, the adepts are called nagas, serpents. In Mexico, there is a marvelous temple of serpents. Only the serpents of fire can resurrect from the dead. An inhabitant of a two-dimensional world, with their two-dimensional psychology, would believe that all the phenomena occurring in that plane would have their cause and effect, their birth and death, there. Such phenomena would, for these beings, be identical. All phenomena which came from the third dimension would take place by these two-dimensional beings as unique facts of their two-dimensional world. They would not accept being told of a third dimension, because, for them, only their flat, two-dimensional world would exist. Nevertheless, if these flat beings would resolve to abandon their two-dimensional psychology in order to deeply comprehend the causes of all phenomena of their world, they would then depart from it and discover, with astonishment, a great unknown world, the three-dimensional world. The same thing happens with the question of love. People believe that love is only to perpetuate the species. People only believe that love is vulgarity, carnal pleasure, violent desire, satisfaction, etc. Only the people who can see beyond these animal passions, only the person who renounces this type of animal psychology can discover, in other worlds and dimensions, the grandeur and majesty of that which is called love. People sleep profoundly. People live sleeping and dream about love, but they have not awakened to love. They sing about love and believe that love is that which they dream. When man awakens to love, he makes himself conscious of love and recognizes that he was dreaming. Then, and only then, does he discover the true meaning of love. Only then does he discover that which before he dreamed of. Only then does he come to know that which is called love. This awakening is similar to that of the man who, being far from the physical body in the astral body, realizes that he has awakened consciousness. People walk asleep in the astral. When someone realizes that he is dreaming and then says, "This is a dream. I am dreaming. I am in the astral body. I am outside my physical body," the dream disappears as if by magic, and then the individual is awake in the astral world. A new and marvelous world appears before he who before was dreaming his consciousness was awakened. Now he can know all the marvels of nature. So also is the awakening of love. Before that awakening, we dream about love. We take those dreams as reality, believing we are loving. Live in a world of passions, romances, occasionally delicious, disillusionments, vain oaths, carnal desires, jealousies, etc., etc., and believe that this is love. We are dreaming and we ignore it. Advantages of resurrection. Whoever renounces nirvana for love of humanity is able to conserve his physical body for millions of years. Without resurrection, the adept would find himself needing to constantly be changing bodies. This would be a clear disadvantage. With the resurrection, the adept does not need to change his body. He can conserve his vehicle for millions of years. The body of a resurrected adept is totally transformed. The soul within the body transforms it totally, converting it also into soul, until the adept becomes totally soul. A resurrected body has its fundamental seat in the internal worlds. It lives in the internal worlds and only makes itself visible in the physical worlds by means of the will. Thus, a resurrected master may appear or disappear instantly where he wishes. No one can apprehend or incarcerate him. He travels within the astral plane to wherever he wants.
The most interesting thing for the resurrected adept is the great leap. When the time comes, the resurrected master can take his body to another planet. The resurrected master can live with his resurrected body on another planet. This is one of the great advantages. Every resurrected adept is able to make the things of the astral visible and tangible by transferring them to the physical plane. This can be explained because the master has his fundamental seat in the astral, although he can manifest himself physically. Cagliostro, the enigmatic Count Cagliostro, after his departure from the Bastille, invited his friends to a banquet. There, in the midst of the feast, he invoked many deceased spirits, who also sat at the table to the amazement of the guests. On another occasion, as if by magic, Cagliostro made a precious golden dinner service appear, from which his guests ate. The powerful Count Cagliostro used to transmit lead into gold, and made pure diamonds of the highest quality through the vivification of carbon. The powers of every resurrected master are a real advantage. A great friend, a resurrected adept who currently lives in the great Tartarus, told me the following. Before swallowing earth, one is no more than an idiot. One thinks one knows much, but knows nothing. One only really comes to be good when one has already swallowed earth. Before this, one knows nothing. He also said to me, the masters fall because of sex. This reminds us of Count Zanoni. He fell when he ejaculated the semen. Zanoni was a resurrected master. He fell in love with an actress from Naples, and he fell. Zanoni died on the guillotine during the French Revolution. Whoever wants to achieve resurrection has to follow the path of the perfect matrimony. There is no other path. Only with sexual magic can we attain resurrection. Only with sexual magic can we liberate ourselves from the wheel of reincarnations in a positive and transcendental manner. The loss of the soul. In preceding chapters, we have already said that the human being has still not incarnated his soul. Only with sexual magic can we engender the internal vehicles. They, as with plants, sleep latent within the hard darkness of the grain, of the seed which is deposited in the seminal system. When the human being has the Christic vehicles, he can incarnate his soul. Whoever does not work with the grain, whoever does not practice sexual magic, cannot germinate his Christic bodies. Whoever does not have Christic bodies can neither incarnate his soul. He loses his soul, and in the long term submerges in the abyss, where he disintegrates slowly. Jesus, the great master, said, "For what is a man profited if he shall gain the whole world and lose his own soul? Or what shall a man give in exchange for his soul?" Whoever does not incarnate his soul loses it. He who does not have Christic vehicles does not incarnate soul. Whoever does not work with the grain does not have Christic vehicles. Whoever does not practice sexual magic does not work with the grain. The resurrection of the dead is only for men with soul. In fact, only men with soul are true men in the fullest sense of the word. Only true men can achieve the great resurrection. Only men with soul can endure the funeral trials of the 13th Arcanum. These trials are more horrific than death itself. Those who do not have a soul are sketches of men, phantoms of death. That is all. The vehicles of men without soul are ghostly vehicles. They are not the authentic vehicles of fire. In reality, men without soul are not true men. In fact, the human being is still an unrealized being. Very few are they who have soul. The great majority of beings called human still do not have soul. Of what use is it for man to accumulate all the riches of the world if he loses his soul? The resurrection of the dead is only for men with soul. Real immortality is only for men with soul.
Reincarnation of the Personality. The personality is time. The personality lives in its own time and does not reincarnate. After death, the personality also goes to the grave. For the person

the I, the reincarnating principle, the ghost of death, the remembrance, the memory, the error that is perpetuated. Lifespan. The unit of life of any living creature is equivalent to one beat of its heart. Every living thing has a defined period of time. The life of a planet is 2,700,000,000 beats. That same quantity corresponds to the ant, the worm, the eagle, the microbe, to man, and in general to all creatures. The lifespan of each world and each creature is proportionally the same. Clearly, the beat of a world occurs every 27,000 years. But the heart of an insect beats more rapidly. An insect that lives for only one summer evening has had in its heart the same number of beats as a planet, except that those beats have been more rapid. Time is not a straight line, as the erudite ignoramuses believe. Time is a closed curve. Eternity is another thing. Eternity has nothing to do with time, and what is beyond eternity and time is known only by the great illuminated adepts, the masters of humanity. There are three known dimensions and three unknown dimensions, a total of six fundamental dimensions. The three known dimensions are length, width, and depth. The three unknown dimensions are time, eternity, and what is beyond time and eternity. This is the spiral of six curves. Time belongs to the fourth dimension, eternity to the fifth dimension, that which is beyond eternity and time to the sixth dimension. The personality lives in a closed curve of time. She is a daughter of her time and ends with her time. Time cannot reincarnate. There are no tomorrows for the human personality. The circle of time revolves within the circle of eternity. In eternity, there is no time, but time revolves within the circle of eternity. The serpent always bites its own tail. A time and a personality end, but with the turning of the wheel, a new time and a new personality appear upon the earth. The ego is reincarnated, and everything is repeated. The last realizations, sentiments, preoccupations, affections, and words cause all the sexual sensations and all the amorous drama which gives rise to a new physical body. All the romances of married couples and lovers are related to the last moments of the dying. The path of life is formed by hoofprints of the horse of death. At death, time closes and eternity opens. The circle of eternity first opens and then closes when the ego returns to the circle of time. Recurrence. The initiates of the fourth way define recurrence as the repetition of acts, senses, and events. Everything is repeated. The law of recurrence is a tremendous reality. In each reincarnation, the same events are repeated. The repetition of acts is accompanied by its corresponding karma. This is the law that reconciles effects to the causes that gave rise to them. Every repetition of acts carries karma, and sometimes dharma, recompense. Those who work with the great arcanum, those who tread the straight, narrow, and difficult path of the perfect matrimony, are freed little by little from the law of recurrence. This law has a limit. Beyond that limit, we become angels or devils. With white sexual magic, we become angels. With black sexual magic, we become devils. The question of personality. This question of the personality, child of its time, that dies in its time, merits our attention. In reality, it is completely clear that if the personality were to reincarnate, time would also reincarnate, and this is absurd because time is a closed curve. A Roman man who reincarnated in these modern times of the 20th century with the personality of the times of the Caesars would in fact be intolerable. We would have to treat him as a delinquent because his customs would in no way correspond to those we have today. The returns of the ego. The symbol of Jesus expelling the merchants of the temple with whip in hand is concerned with the tremendous reality

of death and horror. We have already said that the I is pluralized. The I, the ego, is a legion of devils. Many readers will not take this statement, but it is the truth, and this we must say, even though we may not like to. During the work with the demon, during the work of the dissolution of the ego, parts of the I, subhuman entities, entities that possess part of our consciousness and our life, are eliminated, cast out of our internal temple. Sometimes these entities reincarnate in animal bodies. Many times it will have happened that while in zoos, we have met forms discarded from ourselves, living in animal bodies. There are people so animalistic that if everything animal was removed from them, nothing would remain. This class of people are lost cases. The law of recurrence has ended for these people. The law of reincarnation has ended for them. This type of person can reincarnate into animal bodies, or enter definitively into the abyss. There, they disintegrate slowly. Chapter 20. Resurrection and Reincarnation. Beings who love each other are able to become immortal like the gods. Happy is he who can already eat the delicious fruits of the tree of life. Know, beloved, that there are two exquisite trees in Eden that even share their roots. One is the tree of knowledge. The other is the tree of life. The first gives you wisdom. The second makes you immortal. Everyone who has worked in the great work has the right to eat of the delicious fruits of the tree of life. Really, love is the sum of wisdom. Those men and women who follow the path of the perfect matrimony finally gain the joy of entering nirvana. This is to forget the world and man forever. It is impossible to describe the joy of nirvana. There, every tear has disappeared forever. There, the soul, divested of the four bodies of sin, submerges in the infinite joy of the music of the spheres. Nirvana is sacred, star-filled space. The masters of compassion, moved by human pain, renounced the great joy of nirvana and resolved to stay with us in this valley of great bitterness. Every perfect matrimony inevitably reaches adepthood. Every adept can renounce nirvana for love of the great orphan. When the adept renounces the supreme happiness of nirvana, he may ask for the elixir of long life. The privileged who receive the marvelous elixir die, but do not die. On the third day, they are raised. This has already been demonstrated by the adorable. On the third day, the adept comes before the sepulcher accompanied by holy women who bring medicines and aromatic unguents. The angels of death and other ineffable hierarchies also accompany the adept. The adept calls out in a great voice, invoking his physical body, which sleeps within the holy sepulcher. The body is raised and can escape from the sepulcher, taking advantage of the existence of hyperspace. In the superior worlds, the physical body is treated by the holy women with medicines and aromatic unguents. After the body has returned to life, obeying supreme orders, it enters the sidereal head of the soul master. Thus, he regains possession of his glorified body. This is the precious gift of Cupid. Every resurrected body normally lives within the superior worlds. Nevertheless, we should clarify that the resurrected masters can make themselves visible and tangible in any place, and then disappear instantaneously. The memory of Count Cagliostro comes to mind. This great master fulfilled a great political mission in Europe and astounded the whole of humanity. This great master was really the one who provoked the fall of the kings in Europe. In fact, we owe the Republic to him. He lived during the time of Jesus Christ, was a personal friend of Cleopatra, worked with Catherine de' Medici. He was known during various centuries in Europe. He used various names, such as Giuseppe Balsamo, Count Cagliostro, etc. The immortal Babaji, the Yogi Christ of India, still lives in India. This master was the instructor of the great masters who lived through the terrifying night of time. Nevertheless, this sublime elder
looks like a young man of 25. Let us remember Count Zanoni, a youth despite his 1,000 years. Unfortunately, this Chaldean sage failed completely because he fell in love with an actress from Naples. He made the mistake of uniting with her and spilling the glass of Hermes. The result was horrible. Zanoni died on the guillotine during the French Revolution. Resurrected masters travel from one place to another using hyperspace. This can be demonstrated by hypergeometry. Astrophysics will soon discover the existence of hyperspace. Sometimes the resurrected masters, after fulfilling a particular mission in some country, allow themselves the luxury of passing for dead. On the third day, they repent their resurrection and leave for another country to work under a different name. In this way, Cagliostro, 2 years after his death, appeared in other cities, using a different name in order to continue his work. The perfect matrimony converts us into gods. Great is the joy of love. In fact, only love confers upon us immortality. Blessed be love. Blessed the beings who adore each other. Resurrection and reincarnation. The Gospels have always been very poorly interpreted by occultist students. There are various types of resurrection, just as there are various types of reincarnation. This is what we shall clarify in this chapter. Every true adept has a body of paradise. This body is of flesh and bone. However, this is flesh that does not come from Adam. The body of paradise is formed with the best atoms of the physical organism. Many adepts resurrect with this body of paradise in the superior worlds after death. With this body of paradise, resurrected masters can visit the physical world and make themselves visible and tangible at will. This is a type of ineffable resurrection. Nevertheless, we affirm that the resurrection with the mortal body of Adam, though more painful due to the return to this valley of bitterness, is because of this more glorious. All the adepts of the secret path who form the guardian wall have resurrected with the body of Adam. There are also initiatic resurrections. The third initiation of fire signifies the resurrection in the astral world. Everyone who passes through the third initiation of fire has to live the drama of the Christ in the astral world. Life, passion, death, and resurrection. The resurrection of the dead is impossible without love, because love and death are the two faces of the same deity. It is necessary to awaken to love to attain resurrection. It is urgent to renounce our three-dimensional psychology and the crude facts in order to discover the meaning of love in the fourth, fifth, and sixth dimensions. Love comes from the superior dimensions. Whoever does not renounce his three-dimensional psychology will never discover the true meaning of love, because love does not have its origin in the three-dimensional world. The flat being who does not renounce his two-dimensional psychology would believe that the only reality in the universe is lines, the changes of color of the lines in the plane, etc. A flat being would ignore that the lines and the change of color in certain lines could be the result of the turning of a wheel with multicolored spokes, perhaps that of a carriage. The two-dimensional being would ignore the existence of such a carriage, and with his two-dimensional psychology would not believe in such a carriage. He would only believe in the lines and the changing of color seen in his world, without knowing that these are only effects of superior causes. So also are they who believe that love is only in this three-dimensional world, and who only accept the crude facts as the only true meaning of love. People like this cannot discover the true meaning of love. People like this cannot be devoured by the serpent of fire. People like this cannot resurrect from the dead. All those poets, all those lovers who have sung of love, but none really knows that which is called love. People only dream about that which is called love.
People have not awakened to love. This audiobook has been broken into multiple parts to make the download faster. You have reached the end of this section, but not the end of the complete audiobook. Please check your library for the next section of this audiobook. Chapter 24, The Psychological Song. The moment in order to very seriously reflect about that which is called internal consideration has arrived. There is not the least bit of doubt regarding the disastrous consequences of intimate self-consideration. Besides hypnotizing the consciousness, it causes us to lose a lot of energy. If one would not make the mistake of identifying too much with one's self, then internal self-consideration would be something more than impossible. When one becomes identified with his self, such a one loves his own self too much and feels self-pity. Often, such a person thinks that he has already behaved very well with this or that fellow, with the spouse, children, etc., and that nobody has appreciated it, etc. In sum, one is a saint and all others are scoundrels and rascals. Preoccupation about what others might think about our own selves is one of the most common forms of inner self-consideration. We might suppose that we are not honest, sincere, truthful, courageous, etc. The most intriguing aspect of all this subject matter is that we unfortunately ignore the enormous loss of energy that this kind of worrying causes us. Precisely such worries, born from our inner self-consideration, are the cause of many hostile attitudes towards certain persons who have done us no evil. In these circumstances, loving oneself too much, considering oneself in this way, it is clear that the I, or better if we say the eyes, instead of disappearing, become horribly fortified. A person who is identified with his self pities his own situation, and it even occurs to him to keep account of his problems. This is why he thinks, in spite of all his well-known generosities, this or that fellow, the godfather, godmother, the neighbor, the boss, the friend, etc., have not repaid him as they were supposed to. Therefore, bottled up within this, he becomes unbearable and boring to the entire world. Practically, one cannot talk with such a person, because any conversation will certainly end up in his accounting book of such boastful sufferings. Regarding the Gnostic esoteric work, it is written that the growth of one's soul is only possible through the forgiveness of others. If someone lives from instant to instant, from moment to moment, suffering because he feels that others owe him something, because others have mistreated him, because others have caused him bitterness, then nothing will be able to grow in his interior, because he will always sing the same song. The Lord's Prayer says, "Forgive us our trespasses, as we, hence, the feeling that people owe us something, or the pain we experience is due to the evil deeds which others caused against us, etc., are obstacles for all internal progress of the soul." Jesus, the great Kabir, said, "Agree with thine adversity quickly, while thou art in the way with him, lest any time the adversary deliver thee to the judge, and the judge deliver thee to the officer, and thou be cast into prison. Verily I say unto thee, thou shalt by no means come out thence, till thou hast paid the uttermost farthing." Matthew 5:25-26. If they owe us, we owe. If we demand to be repaid to the last denarius, we should first pay the last farthing. This is the law of the Thalian, an eye for an eye and a tooth for a tooth, an absurd, vicious circle. The apologies, compliance, and the humiliations which we demand from others for the wrongs they've caused us are also demanded from us, even if we consider ourselves to be humble sheep. So, to place ourselves under unnecessary laws is an absurdity. It is better to place oneself under new influences.
the law of mercy is a more elevated influence than the law of the violent man, an eye for an eye, a tooth for a tooth. It is urgent, indispensable, and non-excludable to place ourselves intelligently under the marvelous influences of the Gnostic esoteric work, in order to forget that people owe us and to eliminate from our psyche any form of self-consideration. Forgive those who trespass against us. We must never allow within ourselves feelings of the wrongs inflicted on us, sentiments of revenge, resentment, negative emotions, anxieties, violence, envy, incessant remembering of debts, etc. Gnosis is destined for those sincere aspirants who truly want to work and change. If we observe people, we can see in a direct way that each person has his own song. Each one sings his own psychological song. I want to emphatically refer to the subject matter of psychological accounting, which is the feeling that people owe us. One complains, one auto-considers his own self, etc. Sometimes, people sing their song just like that, without anyone winding them up, without anyone's invitation, and on other occasions, after a few glasses of wine. We affirm that our boring song must be eliminated, because it incapacitates us internally. It robs us of much energy. In matters of revolutionary psychology, someone who sings too well, we are not referring to the beautiful voice or to physical singing, certainly cannot go beyond himself. He remains in the past. A person impeded by sad songs cannot change his level of being. He cannot go beyond what he is. In order to pass to a superior level of being, it is necessary to cease being what one is. We need to not be what we are. If we continue being what we are, we will never pass to a superior level of being. In the field of practical life, unusual things happen. Very often, a person starts a friendship with another, just because it is easy to sing his song to that person. Unfortunately, such types of relationships end when the singer is asked to shut up, to change the record, to talk about something else, etc. Then, the resentful singer leaves in search of a new friend, of someone who is willing to listen to him for an indefinite time. The singer demands comprehension, someone who comprehends him, as if it was easy to comprehend another person. In order to comprehend another person, first of all, it is necessary to comprehend our own self. Unfortunately, the good singer believes that he comprehends himself. Many are the disenchanted singers who sing the song of not being comprehended and dream with a marvelous world where they are the central figures. Nevertheless, not all singers are public singers. There are also the reserved ones. They do not sing their song directly, but they do so secretly. They are people who have worked much, who have suffered a great deal, who feel cheated. They think that life owes them all that which they were never capable of achieving. Usually, they feel an internal sadness, a sensation of monotony and frightening boredom, inner exhaustion or frustration around which thoughts accumulate. Unquestionably, secret songs prevent us from accessing the path of the intimate self-realization of the being. Unfortunately, such inner secret songs go by unnoticed within ourselves, unless we intentionally observe them. Obviously, all self-observation allows light to penetrate into ourselves, within our inner depths. No interior change can occur in our psyche unless we allow the light of self-observation to penetrate. It is indispensable to observe oneself when alone in the same manner as when associated with people. Very different eyes, very different thoughts, negative emotions, etc., present themselves when one is alone. One is not always in good company when alone. It is just normal. Very natural to be very badly accompanied when in complete solitude. The most negative and dangerous eyes present themselves when one is alone.
If we want to transform ourselves radically, we need to sacrifice our own sufferings. Often, we express our sufferings in articulated or inarticulated songs. This audiobook has been broken into multiple parts to make the download faster. You have reached the end of this section, but not the end of the complete audiobook. Please check your library for the next section of this audiobook. Chapter 27, The Publican and the Pharisee. When reflecting a little about the diverse circumstances of life, it is worthwhile to seriously comprehend the foundations we depend upon. One person depends upon his position, another on money, a different one on his prestige, that other person on his past, someone else on this or that particular academic degree, etc. The most curious thing about this matter is that all of us, whether rich or poor, need everybody else and live off everybody else, even if we are filled with pride and vanity. Let us think for a moment on what could be taken away from us. What would our fate be in a revolution of blood and liquor? What would be left of the foundations that we depend upon? Woe to us! We believe ourselves to be very strong, yet we are horribly weak. The I that in itself feels to be the foundation that we depend upon must be dissolved if indeed we wish for authentic bliss. Such an I underestimates people, feels he is better than the whole world, more perfect in everything, wealthier, more intelligent, more experienced in life, etc. It is very opportune to quote the parable of Jesus the Great Kabir, about the two men who went up into the temple to pray. He spoke this parable to those who felt secure in their self-righteousness and who despised others. Jesus the Christ stated, "Two men went up into the temple to pray, the one a Pharisee, and the other a publican. The Pharisee stood and prayed thus with himself, 'God, I thank thee that I am not as other men are, extortioners, unjust, adulterers, or even as this publican. I fast twice in the week. I give tithes of all that I possess.' And the publican, standing afar off, would not look up so much as his eyes unto heaven, but smote upon his breast, saying, 'God, be merciful to me, a sinner. I tell you, this man went down to his house justified rather than the other. For everyone that exalteth himself shall be abased, and he that humbled himself shall be exalted.'" Luke 18, verse 10 to 14. To begin to realize our own nothingness and the misery in which we find ourselves is absolutely impossible as long as that concept of more exists in us. Examples: "I am more just than that one, wiser than that fellow, more virtuous than that other fellow, richer, more experienced in the things of life, more chaste, more responsible in my duties, etc." It is not possible to go through the eye of a needle as long as we are rich, as long as that complex of more exists within us. It is easier for a camel to go through the eye of a needle than for a rich man to enter the kingdom of God. Matthew 19, verse 24. The feeling that my school is the best and my neighbor's school is worthless, that my religion is the only authentic one and that all other religions are false and perverse, that such a fellow's spouse is a lousy spouse and that mine is a saint, that my friend Robert is a drunkard, yet I am wise and abstemious, etc., is what makes us feel rich. That is the reason why we are all the camels of the biblical parable in relation to the esoteric work. It is urgent to observe ourselves from moment to moment with the purpose of clearly knowing the foundations we depend upon. When we discover that which offends us the most at any given moment, when someone bothers us by dint of one thing or another, we then discover the foundations we psychologically depend upon. Such foundations constitute, according to the Christian gospel, the sands upon which we build our house. It is necessary to carefully notice
when, and how much one despises others. Perhaps one feels to be superior because one's academic degree or one's social position, or because of one's acquired experience or money, etc. It is terrible to feel oneself rich, to feel superior to this or that fellow because of this reason or another. People like this cannot enter into the kingdom of heaven. It is worthwhile to discover what flatters us, what satisfies our vanity. This will show us the foundations we depend upon. Nevertheless, such a type of observation must not be something merely theoretical. We must be practical and observe ourselves closely in a direct way from instant to instant. When one begins to comprehend his own misery and nothingness, when one abandons the delirium of grandeur, when one discovers the foolishness of so many academic degrees, honors, and vain superiorities over our fellow men, then it is an unmistakable sign that one is beginning to change. If one clings to that which says, "My house, my money, my property, my job, my virtues, my intellectual capacities, my artistic capacities, my knowledge, my prestige, etc., then one cannot change. So, clinging to mine or to my is more than enough. In order to prevent recognition of our nothingness and interior misery, one is astonished in front of a spectacle of a fire or a shipwreck. At such a moment, desperate people often seize many things that are ludicrous, things of no importance. Wretched people, they feel themselves in those objects. They lean on silly objects. They become attached to objects which do not have the least bit of importance. To feel that one exists through external things, and to lay our foundations upon those things, is equivalent to being in a state of total unconsciousness. The sentiment of the satiety, the real being, is only possible by dissolving all those eyes which we carry within our interior. Before this annihilation, such a sentiment becomes more than impossible. Unfortunately, the adorers of the eye do not accept this. They believe themselves to be gods. They believe that they already possess those glorious bodies that Paul of Tarsus spoke about. They assume that the eye is divine. Nobody can erase this. One does not know what to do with such people. The doctrine is explained to them, yet they do not understand it. They always hold fast to the sands upon which they build their house. They are always engrossed within their dogmas, within their whims, within their foolishness. If those people were to observe themselves seriously, they would then verify by themselves the doctrine of the many. They would discover within themselves all the multiplicity of persons or eyes which live within our interior. How can the real feelings of our true being be experienced within ourselves, when instead those eyes are feeling for us and thinking for us? The most critical part of all this tragedy is that we think that we are thinking, that we feel that we are feeling, when indeed it is someone else who in a given moment thinks through our tormented mind and feels through our afflicted heart. Oh, how wretched we are! How many times do we believe we are loving, when what is happening is that another person filled with lust is utilizing the heart center. How wretched we are! We confuse animal passion for love. Nevertheless, it is someone else within ourselves, within our personality, who goes through these confusions. All of us think that we will never pronounce those words of the Pharisee in the biblical parable, "God, I thank thee that I am not as other men are," etc. Nevertheless, and even if this might appear incredible, this is the way we behave daily. The butcher in the market says, "I am not like the rest of the butchers that sell bad quality meat and exploit people." The vendor of textiles in the store exclaims, "I am not like the rest of the merchants that know how to steal when measuring and who have grown rich." The milk vendor affirms,
I am not like the rest of the milk vendors that put water in their milk. I like to be honest. The mistress of the house comments to her visitor the following: I am not like such a lady who flirts with other men. I am, thanks to God, a decent person, since I am faithful to my husband. Conclusion: others are scoundrels, unjust, adulterers, thieves, and perverse persons. Yet each one of us is a humble lamb, a saint with a golden halo, who is worthy to be shown as a golden masterpiece inside any temple. How foolish we are! We often think that we never do all the foolishness and perversities that we see others do. This is why we arrive at the conclusion that we are magnificent persons. Unfortunately, we do not see the foolishness and wretched things we do. Unusual moments exist in life, when our mind rests without worries of any kind, when the mind is calm, when the mind is in silence. Then the new arrives. In such instances, it is possible to see the bases, the foundations we depend upon. When the mind is in profound interior restfulness, we can verify for ourselves the crude reality of the sand of life upon which we build our house. Read Matthew 7, verses 24 to 29, the parable that talks about the two foundations. This audiobook has been broken into multiple parts to make the download faster. You have reached the end of this section, but not the end of the complete audiobook. Please check your library for the next section of this audiobook. Chapter 2: Image, Values, and Identity. In mental dynamics, we need to know something about how and why the mind functions. In mental dynamics, it is urgent to know something about the how and why of the different functionalisms of the mind. A realistic system is needed if we truly want to know the potential of the human mind. We need to improve the quality of values, identity, and image of ourselves. I think that a change in values, image, and identity is fundamental. The intellectual animal, mistakenly called man, has educated himself to deny his authentic identity, values, and image. To accept the negative culture, subjectively installed in our mind, in our interior, following the path of least resistance, is absurd. We need an objective culture. To accept, just like that, following the line of least resistance, the subjective culture of this decadent era is unquestionably absurd. We need to undergo a total revolution and a definitive change in this matter of image, values, and identity. The exterior image of man and the diverse circumstances that surround him are the exact result of his exterior image and of his psychological processes. Self-image is different. It is the inner KM, the cosmic man, the cosmos man, our divine prototype, the real being. Image, values, and identity should be changed radically. This is integral revolution. We need the identity of the being, values of the being, and image of the being. If we discover the reserves of intelligence contained in the mind, we can be liberated. The reserves of intelligence are the different parts of the being which orient us in the work related with the disintegration of the ego and with the liberation of the mind. The reserves of intelligence contained in the mind orient us in the work related with the liberation of the mind. The values of the being constitute the intelligence. The reserves of intelligence are the diverse parts of the being that guide and orient us in the psychological work related with the annihilation of the ego and the liberation of the mind. Let us always make a differentiation between mind and being. When someone accepts that the mind is bottled up in the ego, it indicates that he has begun to mature. In the matter of the dissolution of the ego, it is necessary to combine structural and transactional analysis. Only the values of the intelligence can liberate the mind through the disintegration of the undesirable psychic elements. Self-criticism. We should be sincere with ourselves and dissect the eye with the tremendous scalpel of self-criticism. It is absurd to criticize the errors of others.
What is fundamental is to discover our own errors and then disintegrate them on the basis of analysis and profound comprehension. It is only possible to act collectively when each individual is capable of acting individually, with full and absolute consciousness of what is being done. The systems of the revolution of the dialectic will seem very lengthy to impatient people. However, another way does not exist. Those who want fast and immediate changes in the psychological and social order create rigid norms, dictatorships of the mind. They do not aspire to others knowing how to think, but rather dictate what has to be thought. Every abrupt change defrauds its own objective, and man becomes a victim once again of that which he struggled against. Within our own selves are all the causes of the failure of any organization. Self-image. This matter of identifying, imagining, and valuing oneself correctly should not be confused with the marvelous doctrine of non-identification. Instead of retaining in our mind a senile and degenerated culture, we need to re-educate ourselves. We need to have an exact concept about our own selves. Each person has a false concept about himself. It is undeniable to re-encounter our own selves, to auto-know, re-educate, and re-evaluate ourselves correctly. The mind, bottled up within the ego, ignores the authentic values of the being. How could the mind recognize what it has never known? Mental freedom is only possible by liberating the mind. The false concepts bottle up the mind. The exterior is merely the reflection of the interior. The image of a man gives origin to his exterior image. The exterior is the mirror where the interior is reflected. Any person is the result of his own mental processes. Man should auto-explore his own mind if he wishes to identify value and self-imagine himself correctly. Human thoughts are 99% negative and harmful. Self-adoration. In the interaction in society exists self-discovery, self-revelation. Really, when the mind is in alert perception during interaction, the hidden defects flourish, leap forward. Then we see them as they are in ourselves. All of us human beings, deep within, are narcissists, in love with our own selves. Observe a singer on the theater stage. He is madly in love with himself. He adores, idolizes himself, and when applause pours on him, he reaches the climax of his self-adoration. For that is precisely what he wants, what he aspires to, what he awaits with infinite thirst. Really, vanity is the living manifestation of self-esteem. The eye adorns itself in order for others to adore it. When the ego begins to control the personality of the child, spontaneous beauty disappears. Then the overestimation of the beloved is initiated, and the child dreams with dominating the world and becoming the most powerful person on earth. Self-judgment. The man who permits that which is called self-judgment, or inner judgment, to express itself in a spontaneous manner within him will be guided by the voice of the conscience, and he will march on the straight path. Every man who is subjected to self-judgment, in fact, becomes by his own right a good citizen, a good husband, a good missionary, a good parent, etc. In order to know our inner contradictions, it is necessary to auto-discover ourselves. The one who discovers himself can work with success in the dissolution of the pluralized I. Inner contradictions are based on the plurality of the I. The tremendous contradictions that we carry within make our lives painfully bitter. We are laborers, and we want to be potentates. Soldiers, and we want to be generals. We think of acquiring our own house, and once we have obtained it, we sell it because it tires us and we want another one. We are content with nothing. We seek happiness in ideas, and they too march in file and pass. We seek happiness in interaction with friends,
who are with us today and against us tomorrow. We see, therefore, that everything is illusory. Nothing in life can give us happiness. With so many contradictions, we are wretched persons. It is necessary to put an end to the pluralized I. It is only in this manner that we can put an end to the secret origin of all of our contradictions and bitterness. Those who have already dissolved the I, in fact, possess the PCC. In the world, there exist many schools and systems, and many people who live like butterflies, flitting from school to school, always full of inner contradictions, always dissatisfied, always seeking the path, and they do not find it, even when it is very close to their eyes. The pluralized eye does not let them see the path of truth and life. The worst enemy of illumination is the eye. A master was asked, "What is the way?" "What a magnificent mountain," he said about the mountain where he had his retreat. "I do not ask you about the mountain, but rather about the way." "As long as you cannot go beyond the mountain, you will not be able to find the way," replied the master. The eye can also do good deeds and gain many merits which improve its psychological character, but it will never be able to reach illumination. We should seek illumination, for everything else shall be added onto us. It is impossible to reach illumination without having the PCC. It is impossible to have the permanent center of consciousness without having dissolved the pluralized I. The Self-Idea. Intellectual information and others' ideas is not experience. Erudition is not experimentation. The exclusively three-dimensional rehearsal, test, or demonstration is not unitotal. Opinions, concepts, theories, and hypotheses do not mean verification, experimentation, full consciousness about this or that phenomenon. There must exist a faculty that is superior than the mind, one that is independent of the intellect, that is capable of giving us direct experience and knowledge about any phenomenon. It is only by liberating ourselves from the mind that we can truly experience that which is real, that which exists in a potential state behind any phenomenon. The world is nothing more than an illusory mental form which will inevitably dissolve at the end of the great cosmic day. I, myself, your body, my friends, things, my family, etc., are in the end that which the Hindus call Maya, illusion, vain mental forms which will be reduced to cosmic dust sooner or later. My affections, the most beloved things which surround me, etc., are simple forms of the cosmic mind. They do not have real existence. Intellectual dualism, such as pleasure and pain, praises and insults, victory and defeat, wealth and misery, constitute the painful mechanism of the mind. Auto-idea and true happiness cannot exist within us as long as we are slaves of the mind. Nobody can develop the auto-idea and true happiness as long as he is a slave of the mind. That which is real is not a matter of textual assumptions or other people's ideas, but rather of direct experience. Whoever frees himself from the intellect can experience and feel an element which transforms radically. When we free ourselves of the mind, the latter then becomes a ductile, elastic, useful vehicle by means of which we express ourselves. Superior logic invites us to think that to emancipate oneself from the mind is in fact equivalent to awakening consciousness, to putting an end to automatism. But let us get down to brass tacks. Who or what is it that should get away from others' mortifying ideas? It is obvious to answer these questions by saying, the consciousness, that which is part of the soul in us, is what can and should liberate itself. Others' ideas of pseudo-literature only serve to make our existence bitter. Authentic happiness is only possible when we emancipate ourselves from the intellect. However, we should recognize that a major inconvenience for that aspired liberation of consciousness exists. I want to refer to the tremendous battle of the antithesis.
the essence, or conscience, unfortunately, lives bottled up within the exaggerated intellective dualism of the opposites. Yes and no, good and evil, tall and short, mine and yours, pleasure and displeasure, pleasure and pain, etc. It is clearly brilliant to comprehend in depth that when the tempest of borrowed ideas in the ocean of the mind ceases and the struggle of the opposites ends, the essence escapes, emerges itself in that which is real, and emanates the auto idea, the seed idea, with all its splendor. This audiobook has been broken into multiple parts to make the download faster. You have reached the end of this section, but not the end of the complete audiobook. Please check your library for the next section of this audiobook. Chapter 16, The Book of Life. A person is what his life is. That which continues beyond death is life. This is the meaning of the book of life that opens with death. When this subject matter is contemplated from a strictly psychological point of view, indeed, a routine day in our life is just a small replica of the totality of our life. Therefore, as an outcome of all of this, we can infer the following. If a human being does not work on himself today, he will never change. When one affirms that one wants to work on himself, and he does not work today, putting it off for tomorrow, such an affirmation will be a simple project and nothing more, because in it is a replica of all our life. There exists out there a common saying that states, "Do not leave for tomorrow what you can do today." If a human being says, "I will work on myself tomorrow," then he will never work on himself, because there will always be a tomorrow. This is very similar to a certain sign, notice, or poster that some merchants put in their stores. "I do not give credit today, but I will tomorrow." When any penniless person arrives asking for credit, he comes upon this terrible sign, and if he returns the next day, once more he finds this wretched notice or poster. This is what in psychology is called the sickness of tomorrow. As long as a person says tomorrow, he will never change. We need, with maximum urgency, to work on ourselves and not dream lazily of a future or any extraordinary opportunity. Those who say, "I will first do this or that, and then work," will never work on themselves. They are the dwellers of the earth mentioned in the Holy Scriptures. I knew a powerful landlord that used to say, "First of all, I need to be well off. Then I will work on myself." When I visited him on his deathbed, I then asked him the following question, "Do you still want to be well off?" He answered me, "I truly lament having wasted my time." He died some days later, after having acknowledged his mistake. That man had many lands. However, he wanted to own the neighboring properties so that he could become well off, so that his estate would be bordered exactly by four roads. The great Kabir Jesus said, "Sufficient unto the day is the evil thereof." Matthew 6, verse 34. Let us observe ourselves today, in whatever concerns the ever-recurring day, which is a miniature of our entire life. When a human being begins to work on his own self, here and now, today, when he observes his displeasure and pain, he then walks upon the path of success. It is impossible to eliminate what we do not know. Therefore, we must first observe our own errors. We need not only to observe our day, but also our relationship to it. A certain ordinary day that each person experiences directly exists, with the exception of unusual and uncommon incidents. So, it is interesting to observe daily recurrence, the repetition of words and events towards each person, etc. That repetition or recurrence of events and words deserves to be studied. It leads us to self-knowledge. This audiobook has been broken into multiple parts to make the download faster. You have reached the end of this section, but not the end of the complete audiobook. Please check your library for the next section of this audiobook. Chapter 23, The Flying Serpent. With tears in my eyes,
It tears my heart to have to say things that should not be said, because it is like casting pearls before swine. However, poor suffering humanity needs them, and though it is distressing, I must say something about the flying serpent. The serpent bird. In the Popol Vuh of the Maya, the bird and the serpent feature as sexual creators of the universe. TPU and Gukumats sent a sparrowhawk to the immense ocean of great life to bring the serpent, whose marvelous blood they needed, into the yellow and white maze. The Popol Vuh says that this dough of white and yellow maize, mixed with the blood of the time god, Tsekol, formed the flesh of people. The bird represents the universal spirit of life. The serpent represents the sexual fire of the third logos. The blood of the serpent represents the waters of Genesis, the great universal sperm, the ens seminis, or Christic men, in whose waters is the germ of all life. These waters are the blood of the earth, according to the Mayan philosopher. The goddess, Gotekul, is the mother of life and death, the ens seminis. Really, the sexual fire of the third logos makes the waters of life fertile to bring forth the universe. In the Mayan theology, two gods intervened in creation, one who gives life and form to man, and the other who gives him consciousness. The third logos makes the waters of life fertile, and when these have been fertilized, the second logos intervenes, infusing consciousness into every organism. The ineffable gods are the vehicles of action for all the forces of the logos. The sparrowhawk, Hichui, the macaw, Mo, the kestrel, Sensenbach, the tapir, Sim Inc, axe, and the serpent, Khan, are the basic components of the Mayan geogenic myths. These symbols are used exoterically and esoterically. In the exoteric, or public field, they symbolize tribal facts, historical incidents, etc. In the esoteric, or secret aspect, the question is highly scientific, profoundly philosophical, sublimely artistic, and tremendously religious. Amongst the Maya, the terrestrial paradise is Tomoachan, the sacred place of the serpent bird. Tomoachans are in fact the initiates of the serpent. The myth of the Tomoachus is the myth of the serpent bird. The Tomoachus are descended from the Toltec, Olmec, and Maya. The Aztecs, after much hardship, reached the lake of Texcoco, symbol of the Christic semen, where they found the bird and the serpent, the eagle and the snake. The Aztecs are the ones who have the high honor of having founded the great Tenochtitlan, based on the wisdom of the serpent. The feathered serpent clearly represents the serpent bird. The feathered serpent was identified with Quetzalcoatl, the Mexican Christ. Quetzalcoatl is always accompanied by the sacred symbols of the eagle and serpent. The feathered serpent says everything. The eagle of the spirit and the serpent of fire transform us into gods. The Quetzal of the Maya is the feathered serpent, the serpent bird. The caduceus of Mercury. The caduceus of Mercury symbolizes the spinal column with its two serpents representing the channels of Ida and Pingala, through which solar and lunar atoms ascend to the brain. These are the musical sharps and flats of the great Fa that resounds in all creation. The Akasa ascends like a flaming fire through the medullary channel, and its two poles of energy flow through Ida and Pingala. From the medullary channel and its two channels, which are entwined like serpents around the spinal column, a circulation begins, which, departing from the central duct, is then distributed throughout the whole organism. Ida and Pingala depart from the sexual organs. Ida is to the left of the medullary channel, and Pingala to the right. In the woman, this order is reversed. The channels terminate in the medulla oblongata.
This pair of cords is semi-etheric, semi-physical, and corresponds to the superior dimensions of space. The igneous wings. When the solar and lunar atoms unite at the base of the spinal column, the igneous serpent of our magical powers awakens. The serpent ascends slowly amidst the ineffable delights of the perfect matrimony. The serpent enjoys

he is a serpent bird. The serpent bird can escape from a sealed tomb, walk upon the waters, as was demonstrated by Jesus the Christ, pass through a rock from side to side without injury, as was proven by the disciples of Buddha, can fly with his physical body through the air, etc., etc. Pharaon. Ida is masculine, and Pingala is feminine. Here are the sharps and flats of the great Fa that resounds in nature. Fa corresponds to the solar atoms, Ra to the lunar atoms, An to the flaming fire that ascends through the central channel. It is necessary to learn how to sound these sharps and flats with the powerful mantram Fa Ra An in order to go out in the astral body consciously and positively. With the mantram of these sharps and flats, we can travel in the astral body. In Egypt, when the initiate received the igneous wings, he was decorated in the temple with a pair of wings fixed to his tunic at the level of the heart. When Jesus of Nazareth spread his igneous wings, he was decorated personally by the Pharaoh of Egypt. The position in which Jesus lay down to go into astral was like that of Chakmul, but with the head very low and without pillows, the soles of the feet upon the bed, the legs bent and the knees raised. In this way, the great Hierophant would fall asleep, playing on his marvelous lyre, the spinal column. The whole mantram, Fa Ra An, is divided into three syllables, thus, Fa Ra An. The Fa is that of the musical scale. The Ra is a deep sound. It should be vocalized with a rolling R, Ra. An reminds us of the mantram Om of India, but the only difference is that here, instead of having the consonant M, it has the consonant N, An. In general, we can give to the mantram Fa Ra An all the intonation which resounds in all creation with the great Fa. We advise you to vocalize mentally. The disciple should fall asleep singing this mantram with the imagination and will concentrated on the pyramids of Egypt. It requires practice and much patience. The flying serpent. White magicians and black magicians use the flying serpent to travel in the astral body, or with the physical body in a state of genus. White magicians, in profound meditation, know how to pray and to supplicate to the serpent of bronze to be transported to any place on earth or in the cosmos, and the flying serpent transports them. Black magicians pray to the tempting serpent of Eden, and it takes them to the abyss, or to the salons of witchcraft, or to the witch's Sabbath, etc. The serpent of bronze rises through the medullary channel. The tempting serpent descends from the coccyx towards the atomic infernos of nature. This is the tail of Satan. Devils have their power in the tail. Blessed be the divine mother Kundalini. Blessed be they who fly with the power of the adorable mother. Wretched are they who move with the power of Santa Maria, the tempting serpent of Eden, the descending Kundalini. Unhappy are they who fly with the tenebrous power of Santa Maria, for them the abyss and the second death. The state of genus. A point is a cross-section of a line. A line is a cross-section of a plane. A plane is a cross-section of a body. A body is a cross-section of a tetradimensional body, that is to say, of four dimensions. Every body is tetradimensional, has four dimensions. The fourth coordinate, or fourth vertical, is the basic foundation of all mechanics. Intermolecular space corresponds to the fourth dimension. In this three-dimensional world of length, width, and height, we never see a complete body. We only see sides, planes, angles, etc. Perception is thus incomplete and subjective. In the fourth dimension, perception is objective. There we see bodies from the front, from the back,

0: from above, from below, from within, from without, that is to say, completely. In the fourth dimension, all objects appear simultaneously complete. There, perception is objective. With the power of the flying serpent, we can take the physical body out of the world of three dimensions and pass to the fourth dimension. In more advanced states, we can take the physical body to the fifth or the sixth dimension. Serpents that fly. When we visited the region of Magdalena in the Republic of Colombia, we were surprised to discover flying serpents. In the jungles of this region, there are witch doctors who know how to send flying serpents to their hated victims. The procedures used by these witch doctors are very uncommon. Generally, this type of witch doctor dedicates himself to the practice of curing victims of venomous snake bite, which is so common in the tropics. There are many witch doctors to heal people bitten by snakes. Also, there is much competition in the craft, and the mysterious war between these witch doctors is tremendous. They live at war because of matters of their craft. Witch doctors usually use the fourth dimension to teletransport certain types of artificial serpents to the abode of their enemies. The procedure is simple and marvelous at the same time. The element that the witch doctor uses to make the serpents is vegetable fiber from the exterior bark of the trunk of the plantain tree, or banana plant. This fiber, when made into a small cord about 1 to 2 meters in length, becomes an artificial snake. The witch doctor makes 7 knots in the vegetable fiber from this trunk to symbolize the 7 churches of the snake, and then he walks about, reciting his secret magical prayers. The final climax of the magical operation is the instant in which the witch doctor, full of frenzy, flings the vegetable fiber into space. It is transformed into a serpent on entering the fourth dimension. The worst thing is that this flying serpent falls back into the third dimension, but inside the distant home of the baited enemy. Usually, the person is a competitor in the craft. If the victim has his body well prepared, clearly the serpent can do no harm to it. But if the victim's body is not prepared, the serpent will bite exactly in the heart of the victim, and he will immediately fall down dead. Normally, the witch doctors prepare the body with special herbs to defend themselves against their enemies. The vegetable fiber that they use for those criminal acts is called by the indigenous name of Mahagun de Planto. There is no doubt that these witch doctors use the power of the tempting serpent of Eden, the snake that descends, to commit these criminal acts. If those witch doctors can do such remarkable things as transforming a vegetable fiber into a flying serpent, how much more can the white magician do with his flying serpent? The flying serpent of the white magician is Kundalini. The white magician is really the serpent bird, the serpent who flies. The 7 centers of the snake are omnipotent. The serpent with wings is something formidable. With the power of the serpent bird, the magician can become invisible at will, can transform himself into the air within the fourth dimension, appear and disappear before the astonished people. He can unleash thunder and hurricanes, calm tempests, resurrect the dead, transmute lead into gold, cure the sick by the laying on of hands, raise himself from the tomb on the third day, and conserve his body for millions of years. The serpent bird is immortal, omnipotent, wise, amorous, and terribly divine. The guardians of the Temple of the Mysteries are serpents of fire. With the power of the serpent bird, we can transport ourselves to other planets of the infinite. The doubles. In all our work, we have taught different systems to go out in the astral body. Many people have learned to go out, and many have not learned. Some have read a key from our books, have understood it, put it into practice, and then have immediately learned to go out in the astral body. Many others have practiced with one or another system without having obtained anything. In practice, we have been able to prove that people who are very intellectual, full of bookish culture, the library bookworms, do not manage to go out at will in the astral body. On the other hand, people who are very simple, humble peasants, poor servants of families, can do so perfectly. This has made us think a great deal about the matter, and we have carefully investigated the problem. The fact is that travel in the astral body is not something intellectual. Rather, astral travel is more aligned to the feeling and to the superior emotion. These qualities are related to the heart and not to the brain. The intellectual polarizes himself exaggeratedly in the brain and abdomens, in fact, the world of the heart. The result of his lack of equilibrium is the loss of the psychic powers of the soul. Unfortunately, a faculty cannot be acquired without the loss of another. Whoever wants to develop the intellect does so at the expense of the psychic faculties. This problem is serious because we can in no way approve ignorance and illiteracy. It is logical that an intellectual culture is necessary. Ignorance leads to very serious errors. An illiterate and ignorant occultist can become a mythomaniac or slanderer, and in the worst cases, an assassin. In the astral world, we find the perverse doubles of saintly people. Facing the angel Aniel is his perverse double, the terrible demon Lilith. Facing Elohim Gibor is the terrible demon Andromelech. Facing every good citizen is a citizen of evil. The worst of this is that the appearance of the double is exactly the same as the model of light. If an adept teaches white magic, his double, the black adept, besides having a similar physiognomy, manners, posture, etc., teaches black magic. This is very serious, and the ignorant occultist can very easily mistake his left hand for his right, in fact, becoming a slanderer of good people, and, we repeat, even an assassin. If an ignorant occultist finds his wife in the astral world cohabitating with one of his friends, and if he is unfortunately a schizophrenic or neurasthenic, he can assassinate his friend and his wife. His ignorance does not allow him to understand that what he has seen is a pair of doubles cohabitating, or a fact from a past reincarnation, etc., etc. Somebody who is jealous and supposes that his wife is unfaithful with some known or unknown person can then project his thought forms and see them in the astral world. If the subject is a neurasthenic or an ignorant schizophrenic, but knows how to go out in the astral body, he can take everything that he saw seriously and then commit murder, confused by his jealousy and visions. Because he is ignorant, he does not understand that he has seen his own mental forms projected unconsciously. All this leads us to the conclusion that intellectual culture is necessary. Now, the interesting thing to know is how to reconquer the lost psychic faculties. A man with a brilliant, illuminated intellect and with all his psychic faculties in full activity really is, in fact, and rightfully, a true illuminate. The occultist needs to establish perfect equilibrium between mind and heart. When the mind has become excessively frozen in the brain, leaving at will in the astral body becomes completely impossible because there is imbalance. It is urgent, then, that the intellectual occultists reestablish the equilibrium between mind and heart. Fortunately, there is a technique to reestablish the lost equilibrium. This technique is inner meditation. For those intellectuals who write to us saying that they have not been able to leave in the astral body with the clues that we have taught, we prescribe a good daily dose of inner meditation. It is urgent that they drink the wine of meditation from the cup of perfect concentration. The cardia. The cardia is the magnetic center of the heart. This center is marvelously described in verses 22 to 27 of the Satchakra Niri. Let us see. The heart lotus is of the color of the Bantilka flower, and on its 12 petals are the letters Ka to Thu, with the bindu above them of the color vermilion. In its pericarp is the hexagonal Vayumandala of a smoky color, and above it the Sturyamandala with the trikona, which shines as though it carried within 10 million flashes of lightning. Above it, the Vayubiha of a smoky hue is seated on a black antelope, four-armed and carrying the goad, Ankusha. In Vayubiha's lap is the three-eyed Isha. Like Hamsa, he extends his two arms in a gesture of granting boons and dispelling fear. In the pericarp of this lotus, and seated on a lotus, is Sakti Kakini. She is four-armed and carries a noose, Pasha, the skull, Kapala, and makes the signs of granting boons and dispelling fear. She is of a golden hue, dressed in yellow raiment, and wears every variety of jewel and a garland of bones. Her heart is softened with nectar. In the middle of the trichoma is Siva, in the form of Vanalinga, with the crescent moon and Hindu on his head. He is of a golden color. His look is jubilant and expresses impetuous desire. Beneath him is the Hamsa similar to a Jivatma. It is like the steady flame of a lamp. Beneath this lotus is the red lotus of 8 petals, with the head facing upwards. In this red lotus is the Kalpa tree, the jeweled altar surmounted by an awning and adorned with flags, which is the place of mental worship. The Hindu description of this chakra is marvelous. The number of its petals is mentioned. The principle of air, Vayu. Siva, the sexual force, with its lingam and the crescent moon, etc., indicating the heart as an altar of mental worship. The marvelous center of meditation. Upon this Hindu paragraph, many a volume could be written. The cardia is the magnetic center related to astral journeys. Whoever wants to conquer the power to leave in the astral body at will must change his vibratory type. This is only possible by developing the cardia. Astral projection is more emotive, of the sentiments. The cold intellect has nothing to do with voyages in the astral body. The brain is lunar, the heart is solar. Superior emotion is needed to leave at will in the astral body. A certain type of emotive nature, of sentiment, a very special suprasensitivity, and sleep combined with meditation. These qualities are only achieved with the development of the cardia. The Shiva Samhita, speaking about the cardia, says, "The yogi acquires immeasurable knowledge, knows the past, present, and future, has clairaudience, clairvoyance, and can travel the airs wherever he pleases. He sees the adepts and the yogini goddesses, obtains the faculty called Kekari, and triumphs over the creatures that move in the air. He who meditates daily on the hidden Banalinga undoubtedly attains the psychic powers called Kachari, to move through the air in the astral body, or to acquire also the power of putting the body in the state of genus, and Buchari, to go at will anywhere in the world." Practice. The devotee should concentrate on his heart, imagining there thunder and lightning, fast-moving clouds that are lost in the twilight, blown by strong hurricanes. The Gnostic should imagine many eagles flying in that infinite space which is within, very deep within his heart. Imagine the profound forests of nature, filled with sun and life, the song of birds and the sweet and peaceful chirping of the crickets of the forest. The disciple should fall asleep meditating on this, imagining all this. He should practice 1 hour daily, but if he practices 2 or 3 or more hours daily, even better. He can practice seated in a comfortable armchair, lying on the floor or on his bed, with his arms and legs both open right and left, as a five-pointed star. Sleep must be combined with meditation. One must have much patience. These marvelous faculties of the cardia are obtained with infinite practice. It is better that the impatient, who want everything straight away, who do not know how to persevere their whole life, should leave, because they are of no use. Powers are not obtained by playing around. Everything costs. Nothing is given to us as a gift. The Temple of the Serpent Bird. The heart is the temple of the serpent bird. It is necessary to know how to love. The serpent bird officiates in the temple of the tranquil heart. It is urgent to be devoured by the serpent. Whoever is devoured by the serpent becomes, in fact, a serpent bird. Only with sexual magic and the love of the heart is the serpent awakened, which later will devour us. When the serpent reaches the level of the heart, it receives the igneous wings. Then it is transformed into a serpent bird. It is urgent to know how to lead a married life. The fights between husband and wife are of Satan. He struts against the serpent bird. He wants to damage the great work. We need to understand the necessity of tolerating the defects of our husband or wife, because no one is perfect. The work in the fiery forge of Vulcan is more valuable than all the defects of the partner. It is stupid to throw away all the work, to give Satan his pleasure. In the heart is the temple of the feathered serpent, and we should not profane it by sinning against love. The path of the perfect matrimony is wisdom and love. We should love consciously. We should love our worst enemies, returning good for bad. In this way, knowing how to love, we prepare ourselves for the festival of the tranquil heart. Hermes Trismegistus said in his emerald tablet, "I give you love, in which is found all the sum of wisdom." Another type of fearmonger. There are many pseudo-occultists and pseudo-esotericists who spread fear-mongering rumors against voluntary projection of the astral body. It is false and harmful to the great work of the Father to make people fearful of projecting the astral body. In fact, projecting the astral body is not dangerous because every human being projects the astral body during the hours of normal sleep. Unfortunately, people walk in their astral body with the consciousness asleep. People do not know how to project at will their astral bodies. There is no danger whatsoever in becoming conscious of one's own natural functions, which are eating, drinking, marrying, and projecting the astral body. These functions are completely natural. If traveling in the astral body were dangerous, as the fearmongers state, by now there would be no one living on the earth, because everybody projects the astral body. And still worse, they do so with the consciousness asleep. Nevertheless, nothing happens, and so? At the moment, the planet Mercury is coming out of a cosmic night. As it leaves its state of rest, the hierarchies of this planet will become more and more active. The Lords of Mercury propose to teach the inhabitants of the Earth, in a practical way, the art of entering and leaving the physical body at will. In the future, all humans must consciously project the astral body. This, then, is a law of nature, a cosmic commandment, and everything opposed to this law is a crime. Really, those who spread this kind of fear-mongery unconsciously act as black magicians when they do so. A special objective of the universal spirit of life is to become conscious of itself in all dimensions of space. In principle, the universal spirit of life does not know itself. It is happy, but it does not have consciousness of its own happiness. Happiness without consciousness of it is not happiness. The universal spirit of life descends into matter to become conscious of itself. The great reality arises from its own bosom in the dawn of the whole universe and contemplates itself in the living mirror of nature. That is how it comes to know itself. In this way, a vibratory mental activity is created through which the great reality contemplates its infinite image on the cosmic stage. This activity, moving from the periphery to the center, is called universal mind. We all live submerged in the infinite ocean of the universal mind. The intellectual activity of the universal mind springs from a centripetal force. Every action is followed by a reaction. The centripetal force, on finding its resistance in the center, logically reacts and creates a centrifugal activity called cosmic soul. This vibratory soul becomes a mediator between the center and the periphery, between the universal spirit of life and matter, between the great reality and its cosmic images. The great master, Paracelsus, said, "The soul is the product of the centrifugal force of universal activity, impelled by the centripetal action of the imagination of the universe. At the moment, the human being has only the embryo of a soul within his astral ghost. But this embryo should be strengthened and self-awakened. The awakening of cosmic consciousness in man is the most grandiose event in the universe." In these moments, the Great White Lodge is intensely occupied with the awakening of human consciousness. The adepts struggle intensely to teach the human being to leave at will in the astral body. They want people to awaken, and all that goes against this great law is a crime. The whole objective of the descent of spirit into matter is to create soul and to become self-conscious of itself. When we direct mental power towards the interior of our own intimate center, the resistance that we will find internally will cause a reaction, and the more vigorous the centripetal force that we apply, the more vigorous will be the resulting centrifugal force. Thus, we create soul. Thus, we invigorate the embryo of the soul. And finally, one day, when we have already been born as serpent birds, we will completely absorb and assimilate within our astral body the totality of the soul. The awakening of consciousness is urgent. Whoever learns to project the astral body at will can study at the feet of the great masters of wisdom. In the astral world, we find our guru, who will instruct us in the great mysteries. We need to abandon fear to have the joy of visiting the lands of paradise. We need to abandon fear to have the joy of entering the temples of the land of the golden light. There we shall sit at the feet of the great masters of the White Lodge. There we shall gain strength for the difficult path. It is necessary that we strengthen ourselves on the path, to take rest, receive direct instruction from the lips of our guru. He, as a loving father, always waits for us in the astral body to console us. The adepts are true flying serpents. This audiobook has been broken into multiple parts to make the download faster. You have reached the end of this section, but not the end of the complete audiobook. Please check your library for the next section of this audiobook. The Permanent Center of Consciousness. Three-brained bipeds do not have any individuality. They do not have a permanent center of consciousness, PCC. Each of his thoughts, feelings, and actions depend on the calamity of the I, so that, at a specific moment, it may control the capital centers of the human machine. Those of us who, during many years of sacrifice and pain, have been struggling for the Gnostic movement, were able to see terrible things in practice. With tears in their eyes, many swore to work for Gnosis until the end of their days. They promised eternal fidelity to the great cause and pronounced tremendous speeches. And what happened? What became of their tears of blood? What became of their great oaths? Everything was useless. It was only a fleeting eye of an instant that swore. But when another eye replaced the one that swore fidelity, the individual withdrew from Gnosis, or betrayed the great cause, or joined other little schools betraying the Gnostic institutions. Really, the human being cannot have continuity of purposes because he does not have the PCC. He is not an individual, and he has an I, which is a sum of many small I's. Many are those who await the eternal beatitude with the death of the physical body.
1: However, the death of the body does not resolve the problem of the eye. Beyond death, the loose cathexis, the ego, continues enveloped in its molecular body. The human biped ends, but the loose cathexis continues. The energy of the ego in its molecular body, and then, later, the ego perpetuates itself in our descendants. It returns to satisfy its desires and to continue the same tragedies. The hour has arrived to comprehend the necessity of producing within us a definite integral revolution in order to establish the PCC, a permanent center of consciousness. It is only in this manner that we individualize ourselves. It is only in this manner that we cease being legion. It is only in this manner that we become conscious individuals. The man of today is similar to a ship full of many passengers. Each passenger has his own plans and projects. The man of today does not have a single mind. He has many minds. Each eye has its own mind. Fortunately, within the human biped exists something else, the essence. Reflecting seriously on said principle, we can conclude that this is the only elevated psychic material with which we can give shape to our soul. By awakening the essence, we create a soul. To awaken the essence is to awaken consciousness. To awaken consciousness is equivalent to creating within us a PCC. Only the one who awakens consciousness becomes an individual. However, the individual is not the end. Later, we have to reach super-individuality. Super-individuality. We need to de-egotize ourselves in order to individualize ourselves, and then super-individualize ourselves. We need to dissolve the I in order to have the PCC that we studied in the previous chapter. A pluralized I foolishly wastes the psychic material in atomic explosions of anger, covetousness, lust, envy, pride, laziness, gluttony, etc. Once the I is dead, the psychic material accumulates within us, becoming the PCC. Nowadays, the human being, or we should better say, the biped that auto-classifies himself as human, is really a machine that is controlled by the legion of the I. Let us observe the tragedy of people in love. How many promises? How many tears? How many good intentions? And what happens? Only the sad memory of all that remains. They marry. Time transpires. The man falls in love with another woman, or the wife falls in love with another man, and the castle in the air falls to the ground. Why? Because the human does not yet have his PCC. The small I which swears eternal love is replaced by another small I which has nothing to do with said promise. That is all. We need to become individuals, and this is only possible by creating a PCC. We need to create a PCC, and this is only possible by dissolving the pluralized I. All the inner contradictions of the human being would be enough to drive insane anyone who could not see them in a mirror. The source of such contradictions is the plurality of the I. Whoever wants to dissolve the I has to begin by knowing his inner contradictions. Unfortunately, people like deceiving themselves in order not to see their own contradictions. Whoever wants to dissolve the I has to begin by not being a liar. All people are liars unto themselves. Everyone lies to himself. If we want to know the plurality of the I and our perennial contradictions, we should not deceive ourselves. People deceive themselves in order to not see their internal contradictions. With just reason, everyone who discovers his intimate contradictions feels ashamed of himself. He comprehends that he is nobody, that he is a wretched person, a miserable worm of the earth. To discover our own intimate contradictions is already a success, because our inner judgment is spontaneously liberated, permitting us to see with clarity the path of individuality and that of super-individuality. Integral well-being. We need integral well-being. We all suffer. We have bitterness in life, and we want to change. In any case, I think that integral well-being is the result of self-respect. This would seem quite strange to an economist, to a theosophist, etc. What could self-respect have to do with economic matters, with problems related with labor, or with the labor force, with capital, etc.? I want to comment the following. Our level of being attracts our own life. We used to live in a very beautiful house in Mexico City. Behind that house, there was a very large lot of land, which was empty. One ordinary day, a group of parachutists, as we call them, invaded that land. Soon they built their cardboard huts and established themselves there. Unquestionably, they became something dirty in that colony. I do not want to underestimate them, but if their cardboard huts were very clean, I would not object to anything about them. Unfortunately, a frightening lack of hygiene existed among those people. I observed the life of those persons very carefully from the roof of the house. They insulted each other, hurt each other. They did not respect their fellow men. In synthesis, their life was horrifying, with miseries and abominations. If police patrol cars were not seen there before, now the police were always visiting the colony. If that colony was peaceful before, afterwards it became an inferno. In this manner, I was able to evince that the level of being attracts our own life. That is obvious. Let us suppose that one of those inhabitants resolved from one day to the next to respect himself and to respect others. Obviously, he would change. What is understood by respecting oneself? To abandon delinquency, to not steal, to not fornicate, to not commit adultery, to not envy the well-being of one's fellow man, to be humble and simple, abandon laziness and become an active, clean, decent person, etc. Upon respecting himself, a citizen changes his level of being. And upon changing his level of being, he unquestionably attracts new circumstances, for he relates with more decent persons, with different people, and, possibly, that type of relation provokes an economic and social change in his existence. In this manner, what I am saying would be fulfilled. That integral self-respect provokes social and economic well-being. But if one does not know how to respect oneself, he will also not respect his fellow men, and will condemn himself to a wretched and unhappy life. The beginning of integral well-being is in self-respect. Self-reflection. Let us not forget that the exterior is merely the reflection of the interior. That has already been said by Immanuel Kant, the philosopher of Königsberg. If we carefully study the Critique of Pure Reason, we certainly discover that the exterior is the interior. Textual words of one of the great thinkers of all times. The exterior image of man and the circumstances which surround him are the result of self-image. This compound word, self, and image is profoundly significant. Precisely, the photograph of James comes to my memory in these moments. One takes a photograph of our friend James, and is something interesting. Two Jameses come out. One that is very still, in a position of attention, with the face looking forward. The other appears walking in front of him, with the face in a different position, etc. How is it possible that two Jameses appear in one photograph? I believe that it is worthwhile to enlarge that photograph, because it can serve to show it to all the persons who become interested in these studies. Obviously, I think that the second James would be the self-reflection of the first James. That is obvious. For it is written that the exterior image of man and the circumstances which surround him are the result of self-image. It is also written that the exterior is merely the reflection of the interior. So, if we do not respect ourselves, if the interior image of ourselves is very poor, if we are full of psychological defects, of moral scum, unquestionably, unpleasant events will surge in the exterior world, such as economic, social difficulties, etc. Let us not forget that the exterior image of man and the circumstances which surround him are the result of his self-image. We all have a self-image, and outside exists the physical image, which can be photographed. But within, we have another image. To clarify better, we will say that outside we have the physical and perceptible image, and inside we have the image of a psychological and hypersensible type. If outside we have a poor and miserable image, and if this image is accompanied by unpleasant circumstances, a difficult economic situation, problems of all types, conflicts, whether at home, at work, on the street, etc., this is simply because our psychological image is poor, defective and horrifying, and we reflect our misery, our nothingness, what we are, on the environment. If we want to change, we need a total and great change. Image, values, and identity should change radically. In several of my works, I have said that each of us is a mathematical point in space that agrees to serve as a vehicle to a specific sum of values. Some serve as vehicles to genial values, and others could serve as vehicles to mediocre values. This is why each person is each person. The majority of human beings serve as vehicles to the values of the ego, the I. These values can be optimal or negative. Therefore, image, values, and identity are a single whole. I say that we should undergo a radical transformation, and I affirm in an emphatic manner that identity, values, and image should be totally changed. We need a new identity, new values, and a new image. This is psychological revolution, inner revolution. It is absurd to continue within a vicious circle in which we actually move. We need to change integrally. The self-image of a man originates his exterior image. Upon saying self-image, I am referring to the psychological image that we have within. What could our psychological image be? Could it be that of an irate, of a covetous, of the lustful, of the envious, of the proud, of the lazy, of the glutton, or what? Whichever be the image that we have of ourselves, or we should better say, the self-image, will originate, as is natural, the exterior image. The exterior image, even if it is well-dressed, could be poor. Is perhaps the image of the proud a beautiful image, of someone who has become unbearable, that does not have a grain of humility? How does a lustful person behave? How does he live? What aspect does his bedroom present? What is his behavior in his or her intimate life with the opposite sex? Or, maybe, he or she is already degenerated. What could be the external image of an envious person, of someone who suffers because of his fellow man's well-being, and who, in secrecy, causes harm to others out of envy? What is the image of a lazy person who does not want to work, and is dirty and abominable, and that of a glutton? Truly, therefore, the exterior image is the result of the interior image, and this is irrefutable. If a man learns to respect himself, he changes his life, not only within the fields of ethics or that of psychology, but also within the social, economic, and even political field. But we have to change. That is why I insist that identity, values, and image should be changed. The present identity, values, and image that we have of ourselves is miserable. Due to this, social life is full of conflicts and economic problems. No one is happy nowadays. No one is joyful. But could the image, values, and identity that we have be changed? Could we take up a new identity, new values, a new image? I clearly affirm that it is possible. Unquestionably, we would need to disintegrate the ego. We all have an I. When we knock on a door, we are asked, "Who is it?" We answer, "Me." But who is that me? Who is that myself? Really and truly, the ego is a sum of negative and positive values. We could disintegrate the ego, put an end to those positive and negative values, and then we could serve as a vehicle to new values, the values of the being. But in that case, we need a new didactic if we want to eliminate all the values which we presently have in order to provoke a change. This audiobook has been broken into multiple parts to make the download faster. You have reached the end of this section, but not the end of the complete audiobook. Please check your library for the next section of this audiobook. Chapter 15, The Third Initiation of Fire. Death is unquestionably something deeply significant. It is an urgent task to investigate this subject thoroughly, to extend its study sincerely and completely, with infinite patience and at every level of the mind. As a consequence or profound corollary, we can, and even must, affirm solemnly the following postulate. Only by completely bringing to light the mysteries of death can we discover the origin of life. If the seed does not die, the plant is not born. Death and conception find themselves intimately associated. While exhaling the last breath of our existence, we project inevitably across time and space the electrical design of our own existence. Ostensibly, such an electropsychological design comes later on to impregnate the fertilized egg. Thus we return. The footprints of the hooves of the horse of death form the path of life. The last moments of the dying person are found to be secretly linked to the amorous delectations of our future earthly parents. The destiny that awaits us beyond death will be a repetition of our present life, plus its consequences. What continues beyond the grave are my affections, my tenderness, my hates. I want, I do not want, I envy, I wish, I come back, I kill, I lust, I am angry, I covet, etc., etc., etc. The whole of that legion of egos, a true legion of demons personifying psychological defects, returns, comes back, rejoins. It would be absurd for me to talk about an individual ego. It is better to talk clearly about a pluralized ego. Orthodox esoteric Buddhism teaches that the ego is a sum of psychological aggregates. The Egyptian book, The Occult Abode, mentions with great emphasis the red demons of Seth, the devil egos that constitute the ego. Those fighting, noisy egos constitute the dark legions against which Arjuna had to fight, following orders coming directly from the blessed Lord Krishna. See the Bhagavad Gita. The personality does not return, is a daughter of its time, has a beginning and an end. The only thing that continues with certainty is an assortment of devils. We can reach immortality in the astral world. However, this is only possible by fabricating the eidolon, astral body. Diverse authors of the pseudo-esotericist and pseudo-occultist type make the mistake of confusing the ego with the astral body.
2: The modern metaphysical literature says much about the projections of the astral body. However, we must have the courage to acknowledge the fact that those fond of occultism sometimes break down into the ego to travel in the sublunary regions of nature across time and space. The astral body is not an indispensable implement for existence. It is not too much to remember that the physical body has, fortunately, a vital core, or lingam sarira, that guarantees its existence completely. Unquestionably, the astral body is a luxury that few people can afford. Rare are the individuals who are born with this splendid vehicle. The raw material for the great work, the alchemical element by means of which we can fabricate the astral body, is sexual hydrogen, Si-12-5. Obviously, this hydrogen represents the final product of the transformation of the food inside the marvelous laboratory of the organism. It is evident that this is the most important material with which the sex works. The preparation of this substance is carried in rhythmic consonance with the seven notes of the musical scale. It is not too much to understand that the ens seminis, and this particular hydrogen, Si-12, is seed and fruit at the same time. To transmute this marvelous hydrogen so as to give it intelligent crystallization in the superior octave means, in fact, to create a new life inside the existing organism, to give evident form to the sidereal or astral body of the alchemists and Kabbalists. You must understand that the astral body is born of the same material, the same substance of which the physical body is born. The only thing that is different is the procedure. The whole of the physical body, all its cells, remain, so to say, impregnated by the emanations of the matter that is Si-12. And when we have these sufficiently saturated, the matter Si-12 starts to crystallize. The crystallization of this matter constitutes the formation of the astral body. The transmission of the matter Si-12 to a condition of emanations and the gradual saturation of the whole organism with these emanations is what is known in alchemy as transmutation or transformation. This transformation of the physical body into the astral body is exactly what alchemy calls the transformation of the base metals into fine ones, that is, the procuration of gold from the ordinary metals. The esoteric procedure can be found in the sex yoga, in the mithuna, in the sexual magic, connection of the lingam yoni, phallus uterus, without ejaculation of the ens seminis. The restraining desire will give rise to marvelous processes of crystallization of the hydrogen Si-12 in a superior octave. Nourishment is different. Unquestionably, the astral body needs its nourishment and nutrition. This is obvious. Since the physical body is wisely controlled by 48 laws, a fact that has been scientifically proved by the number of the 48 chromosomes in the germinal cell, it is a clear and manifest consequence that the principal hydrogen of the cellular body is hydrogen 48. It is relatively easy to save this specific type of hydrogen when we follow the path of the straight line. The excess hydrogen 48, not spent in the physical activities of the three-dimensional Euclidean world, is marvelously converted into hydrogen 24. Ostensibly, this hydrogen 24 always becomes the extraordinary nourishment of the astral body. It is urgent to affirm with great emphasis that the sidereal or astral body of the alchemists and Kabbalists develops and unwinds marvelously under the absolute control of the 24 laws. Every organ is known clearly by its functions, and one knows that one has an astral body when one is able to travel with it. See chapter 6 of this same treatise. My particular case was certainly extraordinary. I must specifically affirm that I was born with an astral body. I had built it in a magnificent way before being born, during the ancient ages of the bygone Mahamvantara, long before the dawn of the lunar chain. It was for me of the utmost importance to restore the igneous powers of this sidereal or astral body. Thus, I understood the situation before asking the solar logos for admission to the third initiation of fire. It is not too much to tell my beloved readers that the great being, after granting me what I had asked, arranged for special providence to help me. From this, you can conclude that I was granted a certain specialist to help me in the third degree of the power of fire. That Guru Deva fulfilled his mission, directing the third serpent of fire by the medullary canal in the astral body. Lytilantes and my insignificant worthless person perceived with the sixth sense the astral specialist that helped me during the metaphysical copulation. The awakening of the fire in the astral body is always announced by a terrible lightning in the night. Initially, the third power of fire in such a precious vehicle has an immaculate, beautiful white color. Later on, it evolves, shining in the aura of the universe with a beautiful golden color. I confess frankly and in plain language that during the esoteric work with the third degree of the power of fire, I had to live the cosmic drama in symbolic form. One who is no more than a vile worm that crawls around in the mud of the earth feels really touched when, suddenly and undeservedly, he sees himself converted into the central character of such a drama, even if it is done in a merely symbolic way. A difference with the two precious serpents is that the third degree of the power of fire, after touching the atom of the Father in the magnificent field of the root of the nose, continues its march towards the heart. Between the magnetic field of the root of the nose and the heart, there exist secret pathways, nadis, or marvelous channels. A certain secret path connects the root of the nose with the capital chakra, which controls the heart from the center of the brain. The fire circulates by this path. Later on, it continues its march towards the heart itself, circulating mysteriously by the Anahata Nadi. To live the whole drama of Christ in the astral world is doubtless something that cannot ever be forgotten. As the third degree of the power of fire develops and evolves harmoniously in the astral body, the various events of the Christic drama open up. When the sacred fire arrives in the marvelous harbor of the quiet heart, we experience then that symbolism related intimately to the death and resurrection of Christ. It is a terrible moment, that instant in which the symbolic longinus pierces the side of the intimate with the sacred lance, the extraordinary emblem of the phallic force. Parsifal cured with such a shaft the terrible wound that burned painfully in the side of King Amfortas. When I was secretly approved for certain sidereal power, the sinister adepts of the left hand attacked me, filled with great hate. Among the mysteries of the great cathedrals, the Holy Sepulchre is never absent, and it is evident that mine could never be missing in the initiation. At the moment when I am writing these lines, I recall the initiatory moment of Ginés de Lara. At that esoteric moment of the notable initiate, there was, effectively, no maiden of grand ancestry, daughter of the founder of the monastery, to accompany him, and the only good man was the actual master guide. He led him to the Sancta Sanctorum, or Aditya, of that temple, where the neophyte found, in the center of a very rich room fashioned in marble, a sumptuous sepulchre hermetically closed, whose heavy lid, Ginés, following the instructions of the master, lifted up easily with his hands. He found inside, to his great surprise, his own physical body. Unlike Ginés de Lara, I saw my own astral body in the sepulchre. I then understood that I had to go through an esoteric resurrection. Unquestionably, the great master, Meson Hiram Abif, must be resurrected in us. The king is dead. Long live the king. A realistic, hard, legitimate, authentic resurrection is only possible in the second mountain. In these paragraphs, we are definitely referring only to the symbolic initiatory resurrection. I had to stay astrically inside the Holy Sepulchre for a period of 3 days before the above-mentioned symbolic resurrection. The descent to the dark abode of Pluto was indispensable after this symbolic process of resurrection had taken place. I had to begin some gloomy recapitulations up inside

I am a saint, I said in front of a group of elegant ladies that, somber, took a seat in a sumptuous, abysmal salon. Those women laughed, willingly mocking me at the same time that they repeated ironically, making a provocative grimace, "Saint, saint, saint." These unhappy creatures were right. At that time, I had not yet dissolved my ego. I was a fallen bodhisattva. It is written in burning coal in the Book of All Splendors that in the abode of Pluto, the truth is disguised as shadows. Demonius est Deus inversus, wrote HPB. Symbolic, initiatory, instructive ascension. Different, however, from the logoic ascension of the third mountain. 19 days after initiating the ascending abysmal march, the adepts of the occult brotherhood eliminated from my lower abdomen a certain atomic layer or substance similar to the skin of the human organism. Inside the microcosmic man, such an atomic layer is like a great door that gives access to the lower abysmal depths. While this atomic element exists in the individuals, the essence will remain self-enclosed within the ego. When that atomic door is taken from the astral counterpart of the abdomen, the adepts must heal such abdominal zone. When the third degree of the power of fire manages to get out by the superior part of the cranium, it assumes the mystical figure of the Holy Ghost, a white dove with the head of a venerable old man. Immaculate divine creature, perched above the tower of the temple in mystical ambush, happily waiting the supreme instant of the initiation. Remembering ancient errors committed in prior incarnations, at the 33 days I had to go through an unusual, unwanted event. 3 of the 4 fundamental states of consciousness had to be subjected to the proof of fire. It is urgent to define the 4 states of the consciousness for the benefit of our beloved readers. A. Aikasia. B. Pistis. C. Dianoia. D. Nous. The first of these 4 states is deep unconsciousness, active barbarism, infrahuman dreams, cruelty, etc., etc., etc. The second of such states corresponds exactly to all reasoning process, opinions, fanatic sectarianism, etc., etc., etc. The third manifests itself as conceptual syntheticism, scientism, intellectual revision of beliefs, induction, deduction of a reflexive type, very serious studies concerning phenomena and laws, etc., etc., etc. The fourth is awakened consciousness, state of Turiya, really objective, illuminated, perfect clairvoyance, polyvision, etc., etc., etc. I emerged victorious from this difficult test. Unquestionably, in the path of the razor's edge, we must be tested many times. The hermetic symbolism of this esoteric test was very interesting. 3 very serene maidens surrounded by fire. Victory was the result. Today I find myself firmly established in the Dianoic and Noetic states. It is not superfluous to assert that the Aikasia and Pistis were eliminated from my nature through the terrible trial by ordeal of the initiation. 37 days after having started these abysmal revisions, I had to study directly the 12 zodiac constellations, under whose regency we constantly evolve and involute. Each of the 12 zodiac constellations shines with its own particular hue. The astral light of the constellation of Leo has a beautiful golden color, and one feels inspired looking at it. 4 angels, who play their trumpets facing the 4 cardinal points of the planet Earth, always announce the end of the processes associated with the ascension. I was given inside the temple the white dove of the Holy Ghost, as if saying, "Work intensely in the 9th sphere if you want to incarnate in yourself the 3rd Logos." All these symbolic processes of the ascension were finished after 40 days. The final ceremony took place in the causal world. What I then felt and saw was certainly extraordinary. The great initiator was Sanat Kumara.

0: the founder of the Great School of Initiates of the Venerable White Lodge. In the altar, with the cane of seven knots in his potent right hand, that great being shone terrifyingly divine.
1: This audiobook has been broken into multiple parts to make the download faster. You have reached the end of this section, but not the end of the complete audiobook. Please check your library for the next section of this audiobook.
0: Chapter 16, The Book of Life. A person is what his life is. That which continues beyond death is life. This is the meaning of the Book of Life that opens with death. When this subject matter is contemplated from a strictly psychological point of view, indeed, a routine day in our life is just a small replica of the totality of our life. Therefore, as an outcome of all of this, we can infer the following. If a human being does not work on himself today, he will never change. When one affirms that one wants to work on himself, and he does not work today, putting it off for tomorrow, such an affirmation will be a simple project and nothing more, because in it is a replica of all our life. There exists out there a common saying that states, "Do not leave for tomorrow what you can do today." If a human being says, "I will work on myself tomorrow," then he will never work on himself, because there will always be a tomorrow. This is very similar to a certain sign, notice, or poster that some merchants put in their stores. "I do not give credit today, but I will tomorrow." When any penniless person arrives asking for credit, he comes upon this terrible sign, and if he returns the next day, once more he finds this wretched notice or poster. This is what in psychology is called the sickness of tomorrow. As long as a person says tomorrow, he will never change. We need, with maximum urgency, to work on ourselves and not dream lazily of a future or any extraordinary opportunity. Those who say, "I will first do this or that, and then work," will never work on themselves. They are the dwellers of the earth mentioned in the Holy Scriptures. I knew a powerful landlord that used to say, "First of all, I need to be well off. Then I will work on myself." When I visited him on his deathbed, I then asked him the following question, "Do you still want to be well off?" He answered me, "I truly lament having wasted my time." He died some days later, after having acknowledged his mistake. That man had many lands. However, he wanted to own the neighboring properties so that he could become well off, so that his estate would be bordered exactly by four roads. The great Kabir Jesus said, "Sufficient unto the day is the evil thereof." Matthew 6, verse 34. Let us observe ourselves today, in whatever concerns the ever-recurring day, which is a miniature of our entire life. When a human being begins to work on his own self, here and now, today, when he observes his displeasure and pain, he then walks upon the path of success. It is impossible to eliminate what we do not know. Therefore, we must first observe our own errors. We need not only to observe our day, but also our relationship to it. A certain ordinary day that each person experiences directly exists, with the exception of unusual and uncommon incidents. So, it is interesting to observe daily recurrence, the repetition of words and events towards each person, etc. That repetition or recurrence of events and words deserves to be studied. It leads us to self-knowledge.
1: This audiobook has been broken into multiple parts to make the download faster. You have reached the end of this section, but not the end of the complete audiobook. Please check your library for the next section of this audiobook.
0: GnosisCentral.com presents an unabridged recording of The Yellow Book by Samael Onwuor. Introduction. The adorable Mother Kundalini is the burning fire of the Holy Spirit. She is Mary, Maya, Isis, Adonia, Insoherta, Rhea, Sihilis, etc., etc., etc.
1: She has thousands of adorable names. She is love, electricity, universal magnetism, cosmic force. The laws of cohesion and planetary gravity were created by the mother of all adoration. All of the brilliant, sparkling, and palpitating planets in the inalterable, adorable, infinite space rest within the delectable bosom of the Blessed Mother Goddess of the world. The Lady of Supreme Adoration takes her children by their hand and guides them along the dangerous path of the razor's edge. The Divine Mother is entwined 3.5 times within the coccygeal church. The Lady of All Adoration opens the 7 apocalyptic churches of the spinal medulla. We must search for the Divine Mother within our heart temple. The cross of the initiation is received within the temple of the heart. She, the adorable Lady of Love, is the only one who has the power of awakening her children within the womb of the profound, universal spirit of life. The mind must become a serene lake, without tempests, so that it will reflect the picture of the starry skies. When the mind is quiet and silent, then the Divine Mother is pleased with us. This is our blessing. Peace is possible only by controlling the mind. The purity of thought guides the yogi towards perfection. We must venerate the masters, and we must practice our esoteric exercises filled with burning faith. Those initiates with faith will become ineffable beings. Wisdom and love will shine in the minds of those who have reached samadhi, the ecstasy of the saints. All of our beloved disciples can become true masters of samadhi with this book of flaming fire. Beloved brethren, arise along the path of the initiation with prudence. Remember that this path is full of dangers inside and outside. This is the path of the razor's edge. Drink the nectar of immortality from the pure fountain of ecstasy. Tread the path of perfect sanctity. The Divine Mother has the power to open all of the chakras of the astral body. The Lady of Perfection dwells within the electrons. Wise Gnostics meditate on her. Mystics adore her. Perfect couples lift her through the inedular canal by means of love. Take care of your seminal liquor. Avoid nocturnal emissions with the Arcanum AZF. Muscles must be relaxed for meditation. The spine must be kept flexible. We must drink pure water, and we must rise at dawn. Remember that honey, bee honey, is the food of the universal white fraternity. Eat fruits, grains, and plants often, and practice meditation daily. Remember that meditation is the daily bread of the wise. The Yellow Book is a book of absolutely practical transcendental occultism. Beloved brethren, here you have the yoga that is required for this new Aquarian era. Be gentle in order to listen, merciful in order to judge. May your Father who is in secret, and may your Divine Mother Kundalini bless you. Samael on Wayor. This audiobook has been broken into multiple parts to make the download faster. You have reached the end of this section, but not the end of the complete audiobook. Please check your library for the next section of this audiobook. Chapter 46, The 11th Labor of Hercules. The 11th Labor of Hercules, the Solar Hero, took place in the transatlantic domain, consisting of the seizure of the apples of the Hesperides, the nymph daughters of Hesperus, vivid representation of the planet Venus, the delicious bright star of love. Unsure of the way, he first needed to get hold of Nereus, who knows everything, and then in Africa to confront the frightful giant Antaeus, son of Poseidon, in hand-to-hand combat. Sometimes related to this journey is the liberation of Prometheus Lucifer, killing an eagle that torments him, as well as the temporary substitution of the famous Atlas, supporting the world on his titanic shoulders to obtain his help. Finally, the symbolic golden apples were given to him by the Hesperides, previously killing the dragon that was guarding them.
2: Evidently, this feat bears a close relationship to the biblical story of the fruit of the tree of knowledge of good and evil in the Edenic garden, in which, however, the dragon was substituted by a serpent, who invites to gather and taste this marvelous fruit that Hercules later on gives to Athena, the goddess of knowledge and his divine protector. The intrepid descent of the old Tartarus of the 11th planet of our solar system was made urgent, unpostponable, before the ascent to the Father, the first Logos. Abrupt, broken, and uneven descending path, it led me fatally to those horrendous shadows of the city of Dis. My Nereus, or better said, my guru, master, or guide, patiently showed me all the dangers. And it certainly was in those horrifying abysses of pain, in that planet which is beyond the orbit of Pluto, where I found Antaeus, the enormous giant, more dreadful even than the disproportionate Brereus. The Florentine Dante, in his Divine Comedy, says, "O you, who in that fortunate valley, which made Scipio the heir of so much glory, when Hannibal and his followers showed their backs, took more than 1,000 lions for your prey. And if you had been in that ambitious war, with your brothers here, according to what some think, the sons of the earth would have then won the day. Take us down, and do not be unwilling to where the cold imprisons Cocytus. Do not make us go to Tityos, or Typhon. This man can give what here is so desired. Therefore, bend down, and do not twist your lips. He can still give you your fame on earth, for he still lives, and has a long life to come, unless before the time grace calls him in." So said the master and the giant, in haste stretched out his hands, from which, in other times, Hercules had felt stress, and took him up. When Virgil felt the grasp upon him, he told me, "Come here so that I can take you." And then he embraced me, and made the bundle of himself and me. As the tower of Garisenda seems to the eye from the sloping side when the cloud passes over it, as if it were leaning into the opposite direction, so Antaeus seemed to me, as I stood and gaped to see him bend, and it was such a moment that I should have wished to go some other way. But he led us lightly to those depths of the abyss that devours Lucifer and Judas, and did not stay there bending over us, but rose as a mast does on a ship. This is a textual quotation from the Divine Comedy. Antaeus, allegorical magician character, representative titan of the abysmal dark hordes. Having fought my bloody battles against the demons of the city of Dis, Lucifer Prometheus had to be freed. I saw the steel door of his dreadful cell open. The guard let him through. Horrible scenes in the dark abode, unwanted cases, unsuspected, which the inhabitants of the earth ignore. Lucifer is the guardian of the door of the keys of the sanctuary, so that only the anointed that know the secret of Hermes can penetrate it. The Christ Lucifer of the Gnostics is the god of wisdom under different names, the god of our planet Earth without any shadow of evil, because he is one with the Platonic Logos. Prometheus Lucifer is the minister of the solar Logos and the lord of the seven mansions of Hades. Lucifer is certainly the spirit of the spiritual illumination of humanity and of the freedom of choice, and, metaphysically, the torch of humanity. The Logos in his superior aspect, and the adversary in his inferior one. The divine and chained Prometheus, the active and centrifugal energy of the universe, fire, light, life, struggle, effort, consciousness, freedom, independence, etc., etc., etc. To Lucifer are entrusted the sword and the balance of the cosmic justice, because he is the norm of weight, the measure and the number. Inside each one of us, Lucifer is the reflection of the intimate Logoi, shadow of the Lord projected onto the depth of our being. At the moment I am writing these words, I remember an unusual case. Some night, no matter which, I happened to meet a frightful character inside a beautiful bedroom. Impressive, Prometheus Lucifer, standing on paws rather than feet, looked at me menacingly. Two frightful horns could be seen, terrifying, on his sinister forehead. He was, however, dressed like an elegant gentleman. Approaching him, serenely I patted him on the shoulder, and at the same time I told him, "You do not frighten me. I know you too well. You have not been able to defeat me. I am victorious." The Colossus left, and I, sitting on the comfortable and perfumed bed of mahogany, waited for a moment. Soon afterwards, a dangerously beautiful female came into the bedroom. Naked, she lay down on the bed. Almost passing out because of lust, the beautiful one encircled me in her lustful arms, inviting me to the pleasures of the flesh. Lying down next to the beauty, I demonstrated my powers to the devil. I controlled myself. Afterwards, I got up from the bed of pleasure. The woman, nearly dead of lust, feeling cheated, looked at me uselessly. Then, a shining child entered the room, a glittering creature terrifyingly divine. The sublime infant, richly dressed in a beautiful priestly tunic of a very special black color, went across the exotic room. I recognized him immediately, and getting close to him, very quickly, I told him, "It is useless for you to go on dressing up. I always recognize you, O Lucifer. You will never defeat me." That sublime creature, terror of the ignorance, smiled then with an infinite sweetness. Unquestionably, he is the divine demon of Socrates, our special trainer in the psychological gymnasium of life. Just is his freedom after such hard work. The Logos swallows him, absorbs him. This story ends here. Let us continue with the transcendental subject of this chapter. My new priestess in the Mountain of Ascension turned out to be extraordinary. Obviously, my intimate progress was accelerated, and, as a consequence, I managed to get hold of the apples in the Garden of the Hesperides. The Venusian nymphs, exquisitely delicious, dropped at my feet. They could not defeat me. Once finished the magical labors in the Avern, I ascended victorious to the Father. It is obvious that that mystical transcendental happening could in no way be overlooked. That cosmic event was then celebrated with infinite joy in the Sancta. On the splendid throne, seated before the August Brotherhood, I felt totally transformed. At that indescribable moment, the Ancient of the Days, my Father who is in secret, the kindness of kindness, the occult of the occult, the mercy of the mercies, the Kether of the Hebraic Kabbalah, shone inside me, definitely crystallized in the whole presence of my being. At such a moment, the Brotherhood of the Universal White Fraternity contemplated me with infinite veneration. My face took on the aspect of old age. Indubitably, I had been able to crystallize in the diverse parts of my being the three primary forces of the universe.
1: This audiobook has been broken into multiple parts to make the download faster. You have reached the end of this section, but not the end of the complete audiobook. Please check your library for the next section of this audiobook.
0: Chapter 14. The Work with the Demon. The awakening of Kundalini and the dissolution of the I form precisely the fundamental basis of all profound realizations. In this chapter, we shall deal with the theme of the dissolution of the I. This is definitive for the final liberation. The I is the demon that we carry within. Concerning this affirmation, we can say that the work of the dissolution of the I is really the work with the demon. This work is very difficult. When we work with the demon, tenebrous entities usually attack us terribly. This is really the way of the astute man,
1: the famous fourth way, the path of Tao, the origin of the pluralized I. Lust is the origin of the sinful I. The ego, Satan, is subject to the law of eternal return of all things. It returns to new wombs in order to satisfy desires. In each one of its lives, the I repeats the same dramas, the same errors. The I complicates itself through time, each time becoming more and more perverse. The death of Satan. The Satan that we carry within is composed of atoms of the secret enemy. Satan had a beginning. Satan has an end. We need to dissolve Satan to return to the inferior star that has always smiled upon us. This is the true final liberation. Only by dissolving the I can we attain absolute liberation. The intimate star. In the undiscovered depths of our divine being, we have an interior star, completely atomic. This star is a super divine atom. The Kabbalists give it the sacred name of Ein Sof. This is the being of our being, the great reality within us. God does not evolve. God does not need to evolve because He is perfect. God does not need to perfect Himself. He is perfect. God is our internal being. Evolution and involution. We, the Gnostics, have never denied the law of evolution, but we do not accept such a mechanical law as dogma. The laws of evolution and involution are the mechanical axis of nature. For every ascent, there follows a descent. To all evolution, there corresponds a specific involution. There is evolution in the seed that germinates, and in the shoot which grows and develops, and in the plant that bears fruit. There is involution in the tree that no longer grows, withers away, becomes old, and dies. Total revolution. We need a tremendous revolution of consciousness to achieve the return to the interior star that guides our being. When we dissolve the I, there is total revolution. Pain. Pain cannot make anyone perfect. If pain made anyone perfect, then all humanity would already be perfect. Pain is the result of our own errors. Satan commits many errors. Satan reaps the fruit of his errors. This fruit is pain. Pain is satanic. Satan cannot perfect himself, nor can he make anyone perfect. Pain cannot make anything perfect, because pain is of Satan. The great divine reality is happiness, peace, abundance, and perfection. The great reality cannot create pain. What is perfect cannot create pain. What is perfect can only engender happiness. Pain was created by the I, Satan. Time. Time is Satan. Satan is memory. Satan is a bundle of memories. When a man dies, only his memories remain. These memories form the I, the myself, the reincarnating ego. Those unsatisfied desires, those memories of yesterday, reincarnate. Thus, we are all slaves of the past. The seven fundamental centers of man. Number 1. The intellectual, located in the brain. Number 2. The motor or movement center, located in the upper part of the spinal column. Number 3. The emotional center, which is found in the solar plexus and in the specific nervous centers of the great sympathetic system. Number 4. The instinctive center, located in the lower part of the spinal column. Number 5. The sexual, located in the genital organs. Number 6. The superior emotional. Number 7, the superior mental. These last two can only express themselves through the authentic astral body and legitimate mental body. Technique for the dissolution of the I. The I exerts control over the 5 inferior centers of the human machine. These 5 centers are intellect, movement, emotion, instinct, and sex. The 2 centers of the human machine that correspond to the Christ consciousness are known in occultism as the Christ mind and the Christ astral. These 2 superior centers cannot be controlled by the I. We can be assured that the past conditions our present life. We can affirm that Satan is time. We can say without fear of making a mistake that time cannot free us from this valley of tears, because time is satanic. We have to learn how to live from moment to moment. Life is an eternal now, an eternal present. Satan was the creator of time. Those who think to liberate themselves in the distant future, within a few million years, with the passing of time and the ages, are sure candidates for the abyss and the second death, because time is of Satan. Time liberates no one. Satan enslaves. Satan does not liberate. We need to liberate ourselves right now. We need to live from instant to instant. Every human being has 7 basic fundamental centers. Let us see. Superior emotion does not yet have these 2 precious Christic vehicles at their disposal. When the superior mind is clothed with the Christ mind, and when the superior emotion is invested with the Christ astral, really, we are elevated to the state of the true human being. Everyone who wishes to dissolve the I should study its functions in the 5 inferior centers. We should not condemn the defects, neither should we justify them. The important thing is to comprehend them. It is urgent to comprehend the actions and reactions of the human machine. Each one of these 5 inferior centers has a set of very complicated actions and reactions. The I works with each of these 5 inferior centers, and comprehending deeply the whole mechanism of each of these centers, we are on the way to dissolving the I. In everyday life, 2 people react differently to the same event. What is agreeable for one person can be disagreeable for another. Many times, the difference is that one person can judge and see with the mind, and the other's emotions are touched. We should learn to differentiate between mind and emotion. The mind is one thing and emotion another. In the mind, there is a whole set of actions and reactions that must be comprehended. In the feelings, there are attachments that should be crucified, emotions that should be carefully studied, and in general, the whole mechanism of actions and reactions that are easily confused with the activities of the mind. The intellectual center. This center is useful within its orbit. The mistake lies in wanting to take it out of its gravitational field. The great realities of the spirit can only be experienced with the consciousness. Those who endeavor to investigate the transcendental truths of the being on a purely rational basis make the same mistake as someone who, ignoring the use and management of modern scientific instruments, tries to study the life of the infinitely small with telescopes, and the life of the infinitely large with microscopes. Movement. We need to discover ourselves and to profoundly comprehend all our habits. We should not allow our life to continue to unfold mechanically. It seems incredible that we, living within the forms of our habits, do not know these forms which condition our lives. We need to study our habits. We need to comprehend them. These belong to the activities of the center of movement. It is necessary that we self-observe the way we live, act, dress, walk, etc. The center of movement has many activities. Sport also belongs to the center of movement. When the mind interferes with this center, it obstructs and causes damage, because it is very slow and the center of movement is very fast. All typists work with the center of movement and, as is natural, may make mistakes at the keyboard if the mind begins to intervene. A man driving a car should have an accident if the mind intervenes. The emotional center. The human being stupidly wastes the sexual energy with the abuse of violent emotions, cinema, television, football games, etc. We should learn to dominate our emotions. It is necessary to save our sexual energies. Instinct. There are various instincts. The instincts of preservation, the sexual instinct, etc. There are also many perversions of instinct. Deep within every human being, there are brutal, subhuman instinctive forces that paralyze the true spirit of love and charity. These demonic forces should first be comprehended, then brought under control and eliminated. These bestial forces are criminal instincts, lust, cowardliness, fear, sexual sadism, sexual bestiality, etc. We need to study and profoundly comprehend these subhuman forces before being able to dissolve and eliminate them. Sex. Sex is the fifth power of the human being. Sex can liberate or enslave man. No one can attain integrity, no one can profoundly realize himself without the sexual force. No celibate can achieve total realization. Sex is the power of the soul. The integral human being is achieved with the absolute fusion of the masculine and feminine poles of the soul. The sexual force develops, evolves, and progresses on seven levels, the seven levels of the soul. In the physical world, sex is a blind force of mutual attraction. In astral, sexual attraction is based on the affinity of types according to their polarities and essences. In the mental world, sexual attraction takes place according to the laws of polarity and mental affinity. On the causal plane, sexual attraction is realized on the basis of conscious will. It is precisely on this plane of natural causes where the complete union of the soul is consciously realized. In fact, no one can attain the complete glory of the perfect matrimony without having reached this fourth state of human integration. We need to profoundly comprehend the whole sexual problem. We need to be integral. We need to transcend the mechanics of sex. We need to know how to procreate children of wisdom. At the supreme instant of conception, the human essences are completely open to all kinds of influences. The state of purity of the parents and their force of will to not spill the cup of Hermes is all that can protect them from the danger that the spermatozoon and the ovum may be infiltrated by the subhuman substances of the bestial egos which wish to reincarnate. The absolute death of Satan. By comprehending the intimate activities of each of the five inferior centers, we discover the whole process of the I. The result of this self-discovery is the absolute death of Satan, the tenebrous lunar. Adultery. The woman, being the receptive, passive element, clearly collects and stores the results of the sexual act with all those men who commit adultery with her. Those results are atomic substances from the men with whom she has had sexual intercourse. When a man has sexual relations with a woman who has been with another man or other men, he then absorbs atomic essences of the other men and poisons himself with them. This is a very grave problem for the brothers who are dissolving the I, because then not only do they have to fight against their own errors and defects, but also, in addition, against the errors and defects of those other men with whom the woman had sexual contact. The root of pain. The I is the root of pain. The I is the root of ignorance and error. When the I is dissolved, within us only remains the internal Christ. It is necessary to dissolve the I. Only by dissolving the I do ignorance and error disappear. When the I disappears, all that remains within us is that which is called love. When the I dissolves, authentic and legitimate happiness comes to us. Only by completely, totally annihilating desire can we achieve the dissolution of the I. If we want to annihilate the I, we need to be like the demon. The I is the horrifying Satan, the horrible demon who has made our life so bitter and nauseating. This audiobook has been broken into multiple parts to make the download faster. You have reached the end of this section, but not the end of the complete audiobook. Please check your library for the next section of this audiobook.
2: Chapter 37, The Solar Heaven. The next labor of Hercules, the solar hero, is the cleaning of the famous stables of Augeas, king of Elis, whose daughter, who knew about the virtues of plants, made magical beverages with them. In these stables, living symbolic representation of our own submerged subconscious depths that housed his innumerable herds, those multiple bestial psychic aggregates that constitute the ego, and among them, 12 simple bulls, symbolizing the zodiacal karma, the dirt of several generations had accumulated. Unquestionably, Hercules had to clean these stables in one single day. Old traditions, lost in the night of the centuries, say that he achieved this by making a hole in the wall and diverting the course of a river so that its waters flooded them. This unusual task can, therefore, be identified with Aquarius, zodiacal house of Uranus, your Anus, the primordial fire and water, clearly symbolizing the sexual currents of the human organism. Uranus, the first divine king of the primitive Atlantis, is the regent of our sexual glands. Uranus, the Ahura Mazda, is actually the first to reveal the mysteries of life and death. He is certainly your Anus, the primordial fire and water, who determines intrinsically the first moon-solar cult of the androgynous I-O. I-O. I-O, Pitar, is the sun. Minas, or Mani, is the moon. Om Mani Padme Hum, as a mantra of immense esoteric power, has its equivalents in the gods sun and moon, in the innermost recess of the sacred lotus emerging miraculously from the spermatic waters of the first instant. The legend of the centuries says that Uranus had 45 children from several women, and that besides them he had from Titia 18 other children. These received the collective names of Titans because of their mother. Adding separately each of these Kabbalistic quantities, we obtain the following results. 45. 4 plus 5 equals 9. The hermit of the Tarot. The ninth sphere. The sex. 18. 1 plus 8 equals 9. The arcanum 18 is the twilight of the Tarot. It includes the arcanum 9 twice. It implies the secret occult enemies. The underground fight in the domains of the ninth sphere. The dark. In fact, Uranus was the absolute king of the sexual functions, the leader of the new Aquarian age. Since Titia surpassed all women in beauty and virtues, she was included among the numbers of the gods. We have been told that her faithful devotees, thankful for all the benefits received, named her Earth. In the name of truth, I must confess frankly and openly that the fourth labor turned out to be tremendously easy for me. However, I had to pass through a delicate test. In an old park of the city, I saw myself talking to a noble lady, somebody that was doubtless a great friend. We were sitting very close on a bench, feeling a great mutual love. For an instant, we appeared to be lovers, but suddenly I remembered my divine mother Kundalini. Then I diverted this current of love towards the interior and upper regions, towards my adorable mother. In that instant, I said with all the strength of my soul, "This love is for my mother." In this way, Hercules diverted the course of a river so that its waters would flood the stables of Augeas. Let those who have understanding understand, because here there is wisdom. Unquestionably, I was submerged inside the mineral entrails of the sun, in the solar hells. How clean they appeared to me, these submerged worlds of the king star. Hells without souls in penance, without demons. What marvels! It is clear that demons could not live among the living entrails of the shining sun. They could never resist the potent vibration of this star. When I found myself locked up inside one of those symbolic stables of Augeas, I found it completely clean and with no animals of any kind. Then I understood. I wanted to get out, but the door was hermetically sealed. "Open sesame," I shouted with all my strength. At that moment, the doors opened as if by magic, and then I entered a second stable. I found it as clean as the first. "Open sesame," I shouted again, and when the doors opened, I entered a third stable. In fact, this was so clean and beautiful. "Open sesame," I shouted for the fourth time, and when the fourth door opened, I crossed the threshold of a bright solar mansion. What I saw at the far end of the sanctuary was something unusual and unwanted. Oh, gods, there, sitting on their thrones, Orisis, Isis, and Horus were waiting for me. I advanced towards them, and prostrating myself, I adored them. At that moment, I felt their blessings in me. Three aspects of my being, but derivative. Thus I understood it, and this deserves an explanation. One of our esoteric Gnostic rituals says textually the following. Orisis, the Arch-Hierophant and Arch-Magus, our particular individual monad, powerful emperor, answers the imploring sun. Isis, the unfolding of Orisis, the mystical duality, Devi Kundalini, dignified mother, answers the imploring sun. Horus, the intimate Christ, answers the imploring pilgrim. They received me, and I entered victorious into the solar heaven, into the abode of the potencies, into the Buddhic or institutional world. Then I regained my place among those divine creatures, a glorious state of consciousness that I had lost in days of old.
0: Chapter 13. The Two Marys. There are two serpents, the one that rises through the medullary channel, and the one that descends. In white magicians, the serpent rises because they do not spill the semen. In black magicians, the serpent descends because they do spill the semen. The serpent rising through the medullary channel is the virgin. The serpent descending from the coccyx towards the atomic infernos of nature is the Santa Maria of black magic and of witchcraft. Here are the two Marys, the white and the black. White magicians abhor the black Santa Maria. Black magicians mortally hate the white Virgin Mary. Whoever dares to name the Virgin is immediately attacked by the Tenebris. When the initiate is working in the great work, he has to struggle terribly against the adepts of Santa Maria. The creative forces are triple: masculine, feminine, and neutral. Those great forces flow downwards from above. Whoever wants to regenerate himself has to change this movement and make these creative energies return inwards and upwards. This is even contrary to the interests of nature. The Tenebris then feel offended and attack the initiate terribly. The lady adepts of the Black Hand sexually assault the initiate in order to discharge him. This occurs especially during sleep. Thus, wet dreams occur. The student dreams of beautiful women who discharge him sexually to hinder in him the ascent of the fire through the medullary channel.
1: the Tenebris in the Abyss, adore Santa Maria, and sing to her sublimely malign verses. White magicians adore the Virgin, which, as the serpent of fire rises through the medullar channel, and upon her they rest their heads, as the child in the arms of his adorable mother. In India, Kali, the divine mother Kundalini, is adored. But Kali, in her fatal black aspect, is also adored. These are the two Marys, the white and the black. The two serpents, the one of copper that cured the Israelites in the wilderness, and the other, the tempting serpent of Eden. There are white initiations and black initiations, temples of light and temples of darkness. All grades and all initiations are based in the serpent. When it ascends, we become angels. When it descends, we become devils. We will now relate a black initiation exactly as we investigated it. In the moments of sleep, the aspirant was taken from the physical body. The festival of demons took place in a street. All those attending were in the astral body. The neophyte practiced negative sexual magic with the loss of semen. In this way, he was progressing in the science of the demons. They came to the festival dressed in black tunics. The festival was a true witch's Sabbath. When the orgy had finished, the adepts of the left hand led their beloved disciple towards the yellow temple, which was a cavern of black magic. Seen from the outside, the temple appeared to be a humble religious chapel. Inside, it was a magnificent palace. Inside the temple, there were two floors, or levels, and magnificent corridors through which the Tenebris passed. The adepts of the shadow congratulated the candidate on his evil triumphs. It was horrible to see the adepts of Santa Maria. The candidate felt at home. The devil's tail was visible on those astral ghosts. The festival of darkness was magnificent. A priest of the abyss climbed upon a rock to give a sermon. This ghost was a sincere but mistaken person, a man of good intentions but fatally lost. This adept of the shadows said solemnly, "I shall be loyal to my religion. Nothing will make me take a step back. This is sacred." Later, the Tenebrous One continued with a long discourse that was applauded by everyone. The guest of honor, who had had the misfortune to awaken Kundalini in a negative form, was marked with a fatal seal. That mark was triangular and had black and gray lines. Before using it, the seal was first placed in the fire. The mark of the seal was placed beneath the left lung. The Tenebris gave to the disciple a fatal name, and this was engraved in black letters on the left forearm. This new black initiate was then led before a statue of terribly malign beauty, which symbolized the black goddess, the kingdom of Santa Maria. The disciple, sitting before this statue, crossed his legs in anagarika style, with the left over the right. He then placed his hands on his waist and concentrated on the fatal goddess. After everything, the Tenebrous One returned to his physical body, happy with his triumph. Here ends the investigation carried out by us in relation with the initiations of the abyss. All those who follow the path of the perfect matrimony will have to defend themselves against the Tenebris. They try to take the devotee from the real path to make him a member of the Black Lodge. When they accomplish their objective, then the student is taken to the banquet of demons. The struggle is terrible. Brain against sex, sex against brain. And what is most terrible and most painful? That of heart against heart. This you know. We need to crucify all the human attachments, abandon all that which signifies carnal passion. This is extremely difficult. The past screams, clamors, cries, begs. This is terribly painful. The Superman is the result of a tremendous revolution of consciousness, Those who believe that the mechanical evolution of nature can turn us into masters are absolutely mistaken. The master is the result of a tremendous revolution of consciousness. We need to fight against nature and against the shadow of nature.
0: This audiobook has been broken into multiple parts to make the download faster. You have reached the end of this section, but not the end of the complete audiobook. Please check your library for the next section of this audiobook.
3: Inferential peace to all our kind radio listeners that made it possible that Gnostic Buddhism Radio, Radio Iku, be a radio at the service of the Western White Buddha, Samael Lombeor. Chapter 7, The Right Work to Understand and Capture the Deep Meaning of Mara. To understand the profound meaning of repentance and annihilation of the Mara, understanding is not everything. We need with maximum urgency to capture the deep meaning of those we have understood. Any devotee of the real path could have given themselves the luxury of comprehending a psychological defect in all the territories of the mind, without for that reason having achieved the apprehension of its deep meaning. Becoming enemies of ourselves, trying to understand our defects in all the nooks of the mind, is an imperative need. Each defect should be studied separately and in a very organized form. We should never make the mistake of wanting to hunt 10 hares at the same time, because we obviously expose ourselves to failure. Meditation for the depth of the Mara must be profound. When it becomes accurate, when we are about to falter, we must keep the mind blank, quiet, in silence, waiting for some revelation. In this way, the truth comes and we can capture that which is not of the time, the deep meaning of the defect, comprehended in an integral way. Then we pray. We supplicate vehemently to our Divine Mother Kundalini to eliminate from our mind the psychic aggregate, the psychological defect in question. With this didactic, with this modus operandi, we can and should eliminate those subjective subhuman elements that we carry within and that constitute the ego, the I. It is incongruous to appeal to Devi Kundalini so that she eliminates an I when this I is not really understood. It is urgent to appeal to the precious virtue of the creative understanding of the being, or intimate Buddha, of the third Logos Shiva, if we really want to comprehend each one of our defects separately. The precious stones of creative understanding lies embedded, eclipsed, pluralized, within the psychological garb of a varied and multifaceted set of eyes, quarrelsome and screaming. It is necessary to rescue it from the abyss in which it finds itself, in order to be able to work radically and work seriously on the eyes that we carry within, and thus be able to comprehend them. That 3% of creative understanding should and can appeal with humility and devotion to the creative understanding of Devi Kundalini, the third Logos of Christ, to be able to initiate the process of understanding of the eyes, which are subjective to the techniques of meditation on the death of the self. The three crystals, the three magnifying glasses, or the three precious stones of imagination, inspiration, and intuition of the 3% of our essence reconciled, amalgamated, and integrated, and the totality of the being or intimate Buddha is the vehicle, the immediate and practical system to reach the understanding of our defects. As we die in ourselves, as we achieve a progressive and continuous emancipation of the consciousness, the process of understanding will become more lucid, deeper, more perfect. This comprehension will obviously come from the meditation work of the death of the I, and not otherwise. From the same meditation on the death of the I will come the capture of the deep meaning of the I that we have understood. And to our essence, our conditioned Buddhata, will come the sublime repentance, the deep pain, the anguish of having sinned, transgressed the law, having betrayed our being, having hurt our body, etc., etc. With the repentance in the background, we are in the correct position to invoke our Lord, the intimate Christ, and our Divine Mother, Tonantzin, and through them invoke our Father, Keu, so that he may send his angels and invoke the police of karma to capture the eye, and extract it from the center to which it belongs, and present it to the and presented to Anubis and the 42 judges of the law to carry out the corresponding trial. We will

and place it in our favor, so that the unclean spirit stops sinning, through the esoteric negotiations, so that our essence is emancipated, free of the Mara, of the useless clothing that conditions her. I thank you with my heart and my soul for your attention to the reading of the 7th chapter of the Menu Mara book written by our abbot Fernando Moya, direct disciple of the Western White Buddha, Samael Aumbeor. Now let's start our autognosis practice. First, a prayer to our Divine Mother and her 5 unfoldings. In our sexual transmutation section, we have a fragment of the dissertation, Eden is the Same Sex, Part 1, by our brother, Abbot Fernando Moya, transmuting our sexual energies with the mantra IAO, and finally, a practice of meditation and annihilation of the ego with its 22 steps. Prayer to the Divine Mother. Dear brothers and sisters, I invite you to live in the moment, not in the yesterday or tomorrow, as we do our practice. We're going to close our eyes and visualize inside our heart a pentagram. Make this pentagram gigantic, majestic, full of light and filled with love. Inside of this pentagram, we see a smaller pentagram, and inside it, our soul, our essence, and we're going to feel the love of our mother. That love that drives us day by day to perform our practices. That love which gives us the will to continue forward. That love and strength of our Divine Mother. She awaits the return of our soul to our paternal house, together with our Father who is in secret in our heart. And seeing that pentagram, that star that always, always smiles at us, we're going to unite our hearts in a single heart, our voices in a single chant. Let us pray. O my Divine Mother, you who has accompanied me life after life, existence after existence, looking after me from the sky like a star, you, my Divine Mother, who unfolds in 5 aspects, Isis, Tonantzin, Coatlicue, Mahakundalini, Elemental Mage. O Isis, endless light of the heavens, may it always be like this day. Let us not speak of you as a tangible thing, but as the perpetual light of the heavens that never fades. You are what has been, what is, and what will be. The winged sphere and the blue of the skies are yours. Queen of the heavens, divine pentagram, be my guide. Star of the sea, be my support. Do not let my boat capsize. Be my support so that I may not get lost in this great ocean of life. You are my refuge in these stormy nights that seem to have no end. In you, I have all of my hopes. Do not let me leave the light. Have mercy of my soul. Amen. O Tonantzin, you are my guide. You are my support. Come to me. Come to me. Unfold your wings and shelter me with them. O my tireless refuge. O my divine guardian. I ask you in the name of Christ, for the love of Christ, and by the blood of Christ, deposit in my essence a ray of light, and in it the strength and the will to continue on this path. Do not let me leave the light. Have mercy on my soul. Protect me. Help me, O hope of mine. You, Divine Mother, are my greatest treasure. Amen. O Coatlicue, Coatlicue, Coatlicue, invoke your power to our soul, so that you may sow in our being the unattainable warrior. Guardian of mine, you have fought 10,000 battles for my soul. You who has descended to the underworlds to rescue my essence. You who has spilled more than 1 tear for your love of me, and that knows no rest. You that draws your sword without a doubt, and throw yourself into battle without thinking. You have faced dragons, demons, and entities to liberate my soul. You that take 1,001 forms to get to where I am. Because of my ignorance, I have feared you, Mother Death. But nevertheless, you have done everything for your love of me. To you, ineffable lady, I direct this prayer. You who has been my staff of support, my shield of protection, my sword in each battle, that day by day intercedes for me and makes my prayers come out of the darkness and be heard in the heavens.
you who appears in the courts of the law, and

and intercedes for me time and time again. To you I direct this praise and give thanks for everything you do. Be my guide, Ineffable Mother. Be my support and be my refuge. Do not let me leave the light. Have mercy on my soul. Help me out of this darkness in which I find myself. To die from instant to instant, and place in me your light strength to achieve the great rebellion and rescue my soul. To fight by your side against the demons that personify me and return to you. O my mother, take my hand and take me down this road that is arduous and narrow. But by your side I will never get lost, because you will be my guide and your steps will be mine. Amen. O Divine Mother, Maha Kundalini, Divine Butterflies, that dilute thyself. O Divine Mother, Maha Kundalini, Divine Butterfly, that dilute yourself in everything that exists, to you naturalizing force we call. Mother Nature, mercy and infinite goodness, we ask forgiveness for all our transgressions. Be our guide, our support, and our sustain. Do not let me leave the light. Have mercy on my soul. Amen. O Divine Mother, Elemental Mage, you that like a sacred ibis settle in the seminal waters and fertilize them, giving life to my whole universe. You that awaken the charms of love, seamless and winged, ineffable and divine nectar, blow in my glands where the rhythm of my life beats, and purify me, so that the commandment of Rome may be refined, so that love may flourish, to recover innocence, to free chastity. You are my guide in sexual transmutation, my support and sustain, to not spill a single drop of my sexual energy. In you lies my hopes, wife of Eros, maiden, custodian of the sacred waters, do not let me leave the light. Have mercy on my soul. Amen. Sexual passive transmutation. Today we have a fragment of the dissertation Eden is the Same Sex by our abbot Fernando Moya, direct disciple of Samael Buddha. The Eden is the Elysian worlds. The Eden is in the fourth vertical. The Eden is the hyperspace. The Eden is in the fourth dimension. Eden is the planetary physical etheric earth. That is undeniable. The Eden is the etheric physical earth that our eyes and sense. The Eden is the Elysian worlds. The Eden is in the fourth vertical. The Eden is the hyperspace. The Eden is the fourth dimension. Eden is the planetary physical etheric earth. That is undeniable. The Eden is the etheric physical earth that our eyes and senses, atrophied by the seminal ejaculation, by so many orgasms, and by the terrible epileptic spasms that vomit, that expel the sacred sperm of our physical body through filthy fornication, cannot see. We are crippled, disabled, deaf, dumb, blind, lame, and paralyzed before the inability to perceive the internal worlds. It is the harsh reality of the facts. Fatal shadows, shadows with a divine beginning, without the capacity to perceive anything. The current state of us human beings is terrible. The fourth dimension is just as big, as gigantic as is the third dimensional part of the planet Earth or physical world in which we move and have the being. This gigantic geological crust, this planetary mass, has an Edenic fourth dimensional. This gigantic geological crust, this planetary mass, has an Edenic four-dimensional counterpart. In the physical etheric land, there are undoubtedly gigantic seas and oceans, like the Atlantic, the Pacific, the Indian, the Black Sea, etc., etc. But in other dimensions, they are great enchanted lakes. I know wonderful lakes of the fourth vertical, rivers, streams, in Eden, ethereal physical. There are great mountain ranges, deep forest, wild forest of animal species, some similar to ours, all in evolution and others totally unknown. In the Eden,
There are powerful solar cultures. They shine full of glory and strength. The capital or Gnostic or spiritual archaeological magnetic center of Eden in the fourth vertical is Aztec Aztlan. That is the land of the Azes. That is the land of the Azes. As Master Samael says in the book, The Secret Doctrine of Anahuac, there in that gigantic continent, which is between England, Ireland, and the North Pole, there is that etheric physical center. There is a gigantic lake, and in the center of that lake, there is a gigantic island. Aztlan, the city of the seven golden gates, is also there, the city of the seven golden caverns. So Aztlan, the divine city of the seven golden gates, with its palaces, temples, pyramids, and roadways, is the real cradle of humanity that never left the Eden, and it will remain forever. There we find the original divine human race of planet Earth, those priests, those yaos, jaguars, eagles of the seven order of Anahuac. They are the custodians of the secret Gnostic doctrine. Through history, they have sent ambassadors to the physical world, such as Tlacael, the custodian of Tenochtitlan. The blessed Tlacael had gone from kingdom to kingdom until the arrival of the Spaniards. They are the custodians who throughout the centuries and the terrifying nights and the terrifying days of millions of years have established different cultures in Greece, in Rome, in Persia, the Druids, Celtics, Chinese, Buddhist, Incas, Mayas, Aztecs. That powerful race of Aztlan, in communication with the neighboring solar races of the solar system and other worlds, created powerful solar civilizations that have not left any vestige on the face of the Earth. Gnosis is one in Mars. Gnosis is one on Mars, on Jupiter, on Saturn, on Neptune, in Alcyon. Wherever it may be, Gnosis is one, and God is one, and the soul is only one. Gnosis and the unity of God in them form the pure race of the supersexual Eden. All those marriages in the Eden are still working on the Sahamaituna, but since they do not have to annihilate the ego, they work to grow in consciousness and in light. They work to expand the light in this universe, and to bring the light to the higher dimensions of the light, and to the Ion 13, and to the region of the great invisible. The immortal gods that descend to the ninth sphere without ego, because they do not have it, and because they have to... The immortal gods that descend to the ninth sphere without ego, because they do not have it, and because they have the Tosomaliakon, all the bodies. What they intend to do is become infinite, cosmic, galactic man, and continue to polarize the light to the harvest of the ring of light of the Ion 13 and the invisible God. It is well worthwhile that we practice the Gnostic to be worthy of being elected. It is well worthwhile that we practice Gnosis to be worthy of being elected and be part of the humanity of the sixth solar race, the Karate race that will inhabit the etheric physical earth in the fourth vertical. The foundation of this solar earth will house millions of new souls who will reincarnate to take physical body without ego in that place. We could say that the people of the fourth vertical that did not leave the Eden are undoubtedly there to serve and help us. They are the vital force of the Mother Goddess of the Earth. The vital energy of the gods The vital energy of the gods and the solar vital goddesses give life to all the planets, animals, and creatures of the earth so that there is life. That energy is received from the astral sun. The powerful astral mediation that retransmits it and is collected as powerful antennas by men and women with their inner pure gold bodies, and they relay them to the layers of the earth for the economy and ecology of nature. It is good that we know what the Eden is, why we have to return to Eden, and what is the reason for the force of Eden.
in the inheritance of light, the divine gnosis proclaimed by Samael Christ. We all must strive to belong in the future golden age, and we will achieve this if we have availability to the being, if we have availability to the inner divinity, if we truly work in the Gnostic mysteries of light, told by the avatar of Aquarius, the blessed Samael. Now let us pray. We close our eyes and bring our conscience to our heart. There we will see a couple of swans of immaculate whiteness, and we say, we pray to you, Holy Spirit, Swan Kalahamsa, to be our support in these moments, so that the strong force which is that semen that is transmuted on the altar of love, on the living altar, may be in us to purify our souls. We beg you for that impulse that will take us to the light. Now let us pray. We close our eyes and bring our conscience to our heart. There we will see a couple of swans of immaculate whiteness, and we say, we pray to you, Holy Spirit, Swan Kalahamsa, to be our support in these moments, so that the strong force which is the semen that is transmuted on the altar of love, on the living altar, may be in us to purify our souls. We beg you for the impulse that will take us to the light. We ask you very humbly, Blessed Kalahamsa Swan, to have pity and mercy on our souls. May you, together with the strength of the five impressions of the light of our Divine Mother, help us to continue on the path and never again get out of it. Instruct us not to make more mistakes and never again be deceived by the beast that keeps thousands of fractions of our virtue of chastity conditioned in the sphere of lust. We beg you, O Kalahamsa Swan, O Blessed Holy Spirit, to light a fire of light in our hearts. We implore you to help the chakra of our sexual glands that are the living creation to turn positively and thus fill our sexual glands with the light of your understanding, permeating our heart with all your mysteries that will lead us to the eternal triumph of the spirit over matter. Have mercy on our souls. Amen. Just as we are in that state of relaxation, having invoked that force of the Holy Spirit, the strength of love, we are going to do a passive sexual transmutation practice. Let us imagine our Blessed Virgin of Light in her appearance as the goddess Kanadeva, Mother of Love. And we are going to ask for her divine help to help us perform this practice of sexual transmutation. Using our imaginations, we see our sacred Kamadeva, Goddess of Love, as a fairy perched on a lotus flower, on a peaceful lake, with two immense wings of Witzitziwil. Using the three precious gems of our Blessed Mother, intuition, imagination, inspiration, to perform our sexual meditation and the practice of annihilation, we begin. We see in our sexual glands a lake of pure water, transparent, the most pure waters we've seen. And we see in the waters, stones, quartz of different colors, colorful fish, aquatic plants. And on those calm waters, a great white swan floats deliciously. Let us see that swan in the left sexual gland of the man and in the right ovary of the woman. And we see that another swan is approaching, a beautiful and majestic rose-colored swan. That rose-colored swan is in the men is found in their right sexual gland and in the left ovary of the women. These two swans are of the ray of love. And high in the sky, we see the sun in our physical brain, and that sun radiates its light to the lake where the two swans meet. Let us see our brains lit like the sun of midday that illuminates from above downwards, and see a powerful ray that springs from that sun down our spine, illuminating our sexual glands to our swans, the Kalahamsa Swan, life giver.
As these rays hit the surface of the water, they refract and steam starts to come out. That light and that vapor that take form of two serpents ascending, as if it were the As these rays hit the surface of the water, they refract and stream and steam starts to come out. That light and that vapor take the form of two serpents ascending, as if it were the caduceus of mercury in our spine. They cross at the base of the coccyx, and again at the height of the heart. They go up to the brain, returning to the sun. And from there, they bend like a cane, descending through our eyebrows. And here we see a lovely triangular diamond that is pierced by the sunlight in our brain. And that diamond sparkles, and its lights become light gold sparks that go down our throat, cleaning our verb, the larynx, the windpipe, everything flooded with those bright golden sparks. And we see how they are deposited in the chalice that is in our heart, a silver grail that little by little is filled with sparks of light gold. Let's see those two swans as their eyes radiate an immense tenderness, floating delicately over our spermatic waters. There is the third logos. There is where the third logos dwells. It is there where the third logos is waiting for us in order to praise them, to sing praises to them, listen to their voices, listen to their being, and learn from him. Now let us sing praise, mantralizing I-A-O, which is the mantra of the ninth sphere, with which the perfect matrimony is forged, with which the perfect matrimony is built and has its solid foundations. We inhale slowly and deeply, absorbing those vapors, which rise from the spring of our seminal waters. Let's stop at the same time that we are channeling them, intentionally inward, towards the coccyx and upwards in the full concentration. We inhale slowly and deeply and hold. We focus the attention again below and inhale. Again we inhale, absorbing, channeling, and we hold. Our practices, our meditations have to be conscious. For this we use the creative imagination. When we are inhaling the energy of those swans, of that spring, we see the energy go up, we see it rise, we inhale and retain and begin to absorb as vacuums, inward and upward through the medullary canal. Let us see the silver grail in our heart, full of liquid gold, a grail full of the strength, a grail full of values, a grail full of energy of the Holy Spirit. That is emanation of life, and in turn our heart emits rays of light like a sun. Thus we thank the third logos, the holy gods, our intimate Christ, our divine mother, for dwelling within us, showing them with these acts that we truly love them. Meditation for Buddhist annihilation of the ego. Now I invite you to continue in that comfortable position with your eyes closed, so that nothing from the outside might distract you while we perform the meditation, comprehension, and annihilation of a psychological defect that we have observed either today or any other day. We have to observe those human behaviors that drag us to the underworld. We must learn how to become victims to the ego We must learn how we become victims to the ego through the meditation of it. We begin by naming the ego. It can be laziness, pride, greed, anger, lust, gluttony, envy.
We make a plea to our Divine Mother to grant us the grace of her three precious gems, intuition, imagination, and inspiration. In the name of Christ, by the love of Christ, by the mercy of Christ, I ask you, O Virgin of Light, be my guide. Help me, O Virgin Mother, in this meditation. May your eyes be my eyes to see the psychological aggregate that makes us suffer and makes those around us suffer. Through retrospection, we are going to bring to the screen of the imagination the last scene, comedy or tragicomedy, where this ego acted. We will apply the soul's key, subject, object, and the location where we are in this moment to avoid identifying ourselves with this memory. Watching this image closely, we humbly pray to our Divine Mother Kundalini to help us find out which is the center or den that this defect lives in, where it hides, in which center of our human machine did this ego make itself known? Possibly in the intellectual center, or in the emotional center, where we have the false feelings of the ego. Maybe it was our motor instinctive center. There are four ways that an ego can possess us, and we must become aware which one the ego we are working with has used. Did it possess our mind, our speech, our actions, our feelings, or was it a combination of all these? Now let us become aware of the external causes that this disgusting beast took. Now let us become aware of the external causes that caused this disgusting beast to surface. What were the external causes that drove this defect to act? That is to say, what circumstances of the external world, what egos of other people with whom we live, made this ego emerge? What were the internal causes that drove the emergence of this defect? Was it something that we remembered? Some kind of feeling we had that incited the ego to come out? Maybe a memory or an action? In this step of the meditation for the annihilation of the ego, it is very possible that we can discover the cause of ego. Let's see what damages have been done to our outside world. How have we hurt the being that surrounds us? How have we hurt our loved ones?

Now let us understand what damages we have caused internally. How have we hurt ourselves? What harm did we cause to our soul, to our unconditioned soul, to our divine mother, and to the different parts of our being? Having analyzed the previous two steps, let us grasp what the venenoscarian power of this ego is, the poisonous energy that is injected into our soul and our body and makes us commit so many crimes, so many transgressions against the law. This poison feeds on the energies of the mind, of the feeling, of the desire, and adds more pain and suffering to our intimate Christ, our being, and to our Blessed Virgin Mother of Light. It becomes stronger and doesn't allow us to perceive our attitudes, making us fall into its perverse games. Whenever the ego acts in us, it provokes a physical, moral, and emotional state. Perhaps it left us sad, depressed, anguished, with a headache or maybe even a stomach ache.

What is the psychological song of this defect with which it justifies and evades the reality in which we find ourselves in? The one that makes us obsessive until we achieve that goal. What is that key phrase that whispers to us again and again in our minds? What effects and new concrete causes were created at the exit of this ego? That is, what damage attracted the defect to us? Did it imprison our essence more? Did it attract us more karma? It might have even left us with enemies. We are going to proceed with the understanding and analysis of this defect. Internalizing, we beg our Divine Mother to help us intuit, because it is through intuition and the light of our Divine Mother that we will be able to discover this defect. Let us see what the cause ego is. What other defect was behind the impulse that caused this ego to possess us time after time? If we have anger, for example, why do we have it? Is it caused by impatience, pride, gluttony, etc., etc.? We must discover what the cause ego is. We pray to our Divine Mother to help us, and that by intermediation of her Son, the Christ, call the angel Heu and the police of karma so that they may go to the place where this beast is, tie it up, and take it to the temple of the law, and once there, be seated on the bench of the accused. Let us see how this ego is sitting on the bench of the accused. Let us see this terrible demon, this monster, and how within it there is embedded a spark of essence, an angel. And we see how this small angel is suffering within its... And we see how this small angel is suffering within this defect. Seeing this scene, let us repent from the heart for all the damage we have caused. The damage to both our fellow man and ourselves, to our Divine Mother, who day by day pleads for us, who day after day cries and watches our soul, to our intimate and to all the parts of being that suffer because of this defect. Let us feel repentance with tears in our eyes and in our hearts, and with that feeling we appear. Let us feel repentance with tears in our eyes and in our hearts, and with that feeling we appeal to our Divine Mother, the Light of Lights, who is at the height of the unknown, so that she may help us, so that she may free us, so that she may intersect before Anubis and his 42 judges once again for our soul. And we repeat with our heart and with our soul, O Light of Light, in which I have had faith in since the beginning, help me, Mother. I, sinner, confess to Anubis and his 42 judges of being the creator of this defect. But today, repentant, with my heart and my soul, I implored its annihilation. We pray to our Divine Mother with our heart to rotate the disk of the moon in favor of our essence, and to our intimate Christ to rotate the disk of the sun, so that this ego may be annihilated and disintegrated. We ask our Divine Mother to initiate the respective negotiations with the Lords of the Law, and visualizing this image, we see how our Blessed Mother fuses with her Son the Christ, wields the sword of arrows, goes to this defect and decapitates it, dismembers it, and deposits it in a cross of burning fire that intensifies with the Krim mantra. We are going to inhale, transmuting our creative energy, and from our heart we are going to mantralize, projecting the creative fire in this cross of light, visualizing with how this ego is becoming cosmic dust in this light. We inhale.
Divine Mother, burn and disintegrate the triple power of this demon, desire,

0: Mind.
1: Green.
0: And the sex of this ego.
1: Green.
0: Mother Kundalini, with the strength of our with the strength of your son, the Christ, wield the sword of the Swang Kalahamsa, the sacred fire of the third logos, and decapitate, burn, and disintegrate the self-cause that is the bad will and its triple power. We inhale again.
1: Green.
0: And the triple power. Divine Mother, burn and disintegrate, by Christ, the casual germ of this ego and its triple power. Divine Mother, burn and disintegrate in the name of your Son, the Christ, the telegenerian tapes, effigies, and representations of this defect.

We also ask you, with our soul and our heart, to burn the venomous Kyrian energy that this defect might have injected into our different bodies and into our soul. Burn and disintegrate, my mother.

Blessed Mother, we ask you to burn and disintegrate the Kalkian personality, atoms of this ego, and the personality that personifies me in this defect.

burn and disintegrate in the name of Christ, by the power of Christ, with your sacred fire, the seal and the bond of this ego that binds me to this defect.

0: Let us see how this ego has made. Let us see how this ego was made into cosmic dust, and within those ashes springs that angel that has been imprisoned, that essence of light, this precious jewel. We pray to our mother, we pray to our divine mother with our heart to deposit this liberated essence in the seminal pearl in order to form a specific center of consciousness, and to take this pearl and guard it and protect it. And may she, our divine mother, be our guide and our support. We give thanks to all those who made this death of the ego possible, all the parts of the being, our divine mother, and to our Father who is in secret. Amen. We thank the Gnostic Brotherhood that listens to us, and we thank the Radio Eco Team for letting us practice the third factor of the revolution of the consciousness.
1: Chapter 43, The Resurrection. It is unquestionable that for Richard Wagner, as it is generally in all Christian countries, the Grail is the sacred vessel from which the Lord of Perfection drank in his Last Supper. The divine goblet that received his real blood spilled from the cross on the Mount of the Skulls, and devoutly gathered by the Roman senator Joseph of Arimathea. The great chalice was owned by the patriarch Abraham. Melchizedek, the planetary spirit of our world, transported it with infinite love to the land of Semiramis in the country of Canaan, where he started some foundations in the place in which Jerusalem, the city beloved by the prophets, would stand later on. He used it wisely when he celebrated the sacrifice in which he offered the bread and the wine of the transubstantiation in the presence of Abraham, and he left it to this master. The holy vessel was also on Noah's Ark. We have been told that this venerated vessel was also taken to the sacred land of the Pharaohs, the sun-drenched land of Chem, and that Moses, the leader of the Jewish mysteries, the great Hierophant, possessed it. Very ancient millennial traditions, lost in the frightful night of the ages, say that this magical vessel is made out of a singular material, as compact as that of a bell, and that it does not seem to have been worked on as metals are. It appears, rather, to be the product of a kind of vegetation. The Holy Grail is the miraculous chalice of the supreme libation, the cup where the manna that fed the Israelites in the desert is contained, the yoni, the uterus of the eternal feminine. The exquisite wine of the transcendental spirituality is contained in that vessel of delight. The conquest of the ultra mare vitae, or superluminal and ultra-terrestrial world, the esoteric resurrection, would be somewhat more than impossible without sexual magic, without women, without love. The delicious verb of Isis comes out from the depths of the ages, waiting for the moment to be fulfilled. The ineffable words of the goddess Neith have been carved in golden letters on the shining walls of the Temple of Wisdom. I am the one who has been, is, and will be, and no mortal has lifted my veil. The primitive religion of Giano, or Giano, that is, the golden, solar, and superhuman doctrine of the Jinn, is absolutely sexual. In the ineffable mystical idol, commonly called the Delights of Good Friday, we feel in the depth of our heart that there is in the sexual organs a force that is terrifyingly divine. The Stone of Light, the Holy Grail, has the power to resuscitate Hiram Abiff, the secret master, the Sun King, inside ourselves, here and now. The Grail preserves the character of the Mysterium Tremendum. It is the stone fallen from the crown of Lucifer. As a frightening force, the Grail wounds and destroys the curious and the impure, but it defends and gives life to the just and the sincere. Unquestionably, the Grail can only be obtained by means of the Lance of Eros, fighting against the eternal enemies of the night. It is only possible to fulfill in oneself the Hyperborean mystery by descending into the infernal worlds. This resurrection is the true apotheosis, or exhalation, of what there is of most high and alive in man, his divine monad, eternal and immortal, but that was dead, hidden, Undoubtedly, the monad is, in itself, the verb, the luminous and spermatic fiat of the first moment, the Lord Shiva, the sublime husband of the divine mother Kundalini, the arch hierophant and arch magus, the particular super individuality of each other. It is written with characters of fire in the Book of Life. To who already knows, the word gives power. Nobody has pronounced it. Nobody will pronounce it, but only that one who has it incarnated. We reach the perfection in the mastery with the resurrection of the secret master in each of us. Then every one of our stains is washed away from us, and the original sin is radically eliminated. I worked intensively in the super darkness of silence and the august secret of the wise men. I submerged myself in the sacred mysteries of Minna, the frightful darkness of a love that is the twin brother of death. I reclaimed my place in the first heaven, lunar, where Dante had the vision of the blessed and ecstatically recognized Piccarda Donati and the Empress Constance. I returned to my place in the second heaven of Mercury, abode of the active and beneficial spirits. I went back to the third heaven of Venus, region of the loving spirits, where Dante was engaged with Robert, the king of Naples. I returned to the fourth heaven, solar heaven, abode of the wise spirits, in which chapter Dante cites St. Francis of Assisi. I reconquered the fifth heaven of Mars, region of the martyrs of the faith, the chapter in which Dante mentions Cacciaguida and her elders, the old and the new Florence. I returned to the sixth heaven of Jupiter, region of the wise and just princes. I went back to the seventh heaven of Saturn, exquisite abode of the contemplative spirits, a magnificent chapter where the Florentine Dante mentions with great emphasis Peter Danian and spoke against the luxury of the priests. I returned to the eighth heaven, or starry heaven, region of Uranus, immortal paragraphs where Dante mentions the triumph of the intimate Christ and of the coronation of the divine mother Kundalini, paradise of the triumphant spirits. I returned to the ninth heaven, or crystalline heaven, the region of Neptune, extraordinary chapter in which Dante cast his invective against the bad preachers. Later on, I had to appear before the third Logos, Shiva, my real being, my own super individuality, Samuel in him. Then the Blessed One assumed a different figure, different from mine, as if he were a stranger. He had the aspect of a very respectable gentleman. The Venerable asked me to make a chiromantic study of the lines of his hand. The line of Saturn on his omnipotent right hand appeared to be very straight. Amazing, marvelous. However, in some places it appeared to be interrupted, damaged, broken. Lord, you have had many struggles, sufferings. You are mistaken. I am a very lucky man. Everything always goes very well for me. Well, the point is that I see a small damage in the line of Saturn. Measure that line in a correct way. At what age do you see the damage? Lord, between the ages of 53 and 61, you had a hard time. Ah, that is at the beginning. But afterwards, what? 8 years go by very quickly, and then the triumph that awaits you. Finished with this study, the Venerable stood up and said, I like those chiromantic studies, but sporadically. My wife, Devi Kundalini, also likes them, and I will soon bring her. Ah, now I have to pay you for your work. Wait for me here, that I will come back to pay you. The Blessed One went away, and I stayed waiting for him. In the far distance, I saw two of my daughters, now grown up. However, they still appeared to be small. I got a bit worried about them and started to call them. It is indubitable that in that epoch of my actual existence, I had the above-mentioned 53 years of age. In the hand of the Blessed One, I had seen my own future. Evidently, the 8 initiations that had been received must be accredited. Very hard work, a year for each initiation. to live now in 8 years the whole of the book of the patriarch Job, to pay the tithe of Neptune before the resurrection. The book of Job is a complete representation of the ancient initiation and of the people that preceded this great ceremony. The neophyte, in this book he sees himself dispossessed of everything, even of his children, and affected by an impure illness. His wife distresses him, mocking the confidence he puts in a god that treats him in such a way. And his three friends, Eliphaz, Bildad, Zophar, torment him, judging him to be impious, surely meriting such a punishment. Job, then, cried out for a champion, a liberator, because he knows that this one, Shiva, is eternal and is going to redeem him from the slavery of the earth by means of the intimate resurrection, repairing his skin. Job, by divine permission, sees himself tormented, dispossessed, ill, under the cruel action of those malignant beings that Aristotle called the black birds, St. Paul, the cruel powers of the air, the church, the demons, theosophy and the Kabbalah, the elementals, etc., etc., etc. However, as Job is just and sings the theme of his own justification faced with such rigors of destiny, he wins at last with the sacred IT of his crucifixion in the lacerated flesh, the Jehovah, the interior iod heavy of each one, allows the healing angels, or jinn, to treat him. Their classic leader, as found in other books, such as the Book of Tobias, is the archangel Raphael. One night, after a cosmic party that was given in my honor, because I had been qualified in the first initiation, I was properly instructed, "You will have to pay for the crime of having assassinated the god Mercury," I was told. "Forgive me this karma. This cannot be forgiven, and can only be paid for by working with the moon." I then saw how the moon will approach the planet Mercury more and more at each labor, until blending at last with it. My intimate real being, the god Mercury, Shiva, my monad, approaching me, said, "You have to use the boots of the god Mercury." Later on, he put these boots on me. That moment, when the great hierophant of the temple showed me a sporting ground, was for me sensational, extraordinary. "Look," he told me, "you have converted the temple of Mercury into a sporting ground." Certainly, we all assassinate Hiram, the god Mercury, our monad, when we eat from the forbidden fruit in the Garden of Eden. This is why we were warned, "If you eat from that fruit, you will die." Later on, the path became frightfully difficult, and I had to suffer intensely. It is obvious that the path of the razor's edge is absolutely sexual. You know it. "My son, you have to suffer patiently the consequences of your errors," said my divine mother, Kundalini. Another night, full of pain, my mother shouts in a great voice, saying, "My son, you have replaced me in the physical world with another woman." "That was in the past, my mother. Now I am not replacing you with anybody." "You have replaced me with another woman." "The past is past. What is interesting is the present. I live from instant to instant. It is wrong for me to argue with you. Past, present, future, you are the same one." "You are right, my mother." How could I deny, then, that I had converted the Temple of Mercury into a sporting ground? And it happened that having gone on holiday to the port of Acapulco in the Pacific coast of Mexico, I had to be instructed on the stigmatization of the astral body. Outside of the physical body, a holy monk, a hermit, tried to pierce the palm of my hand with the purpose of stigmatizing me. At the time, when the monk hit the nail to perforate my hands, divine rays burst up. At that moment, I prayed to my father who is in secret, asking for help. The prayer reached the Lord. It is unquestionable that I had received such stigmata during the initiation, but in a symbolic form. During the Mountain of Resurrection, I had to give them shape, make them in the forge of the Cyclops. The anchorite led me to the Gnostic church. Shiva, my divine monad, came with us. Inside the temple, I saw a religious androgen dressed in the purple tunic next to the font of baptism. He is very strong and responds very well, but he should fulfill in a better way the sacrament of the Church of Rome, love, said the Mahatma, addressing my monad. Since then, I understood the need to refine even more the creative energy. In this way, I made a form of prayer out of the Mithuna. The insertion of the vertical phallus inside the formal uterus makes a cross. Unquestionably, the five Christic stigmata in the astral body form a holy cross. The resurrection is not possible without having previously formed the stigmata of the adorable in the astral body. Thus I formed my stigmata. Thus the mystics of all ages have formed theirs. Inri, ignis natura renovatur integrum. Fire renews nature unceasingly. Chapter 46, The 11th Labor of Hercules. The 11th Labor of Hercules, the solar hero, took place in the transatlantic domain, consisting of the seizure of the apples of the Hesperides, the nymph daughters of Hesperus, vivid representation of the planet Venus, the delicious bright star of love. Unsure of the way, he first needed to get hold of Nereus, who knows everything, and then in Africa to confront the frightful giant Antaeus, son of Poseidon, in hand-to-hand combat. Sometimes related to this journey is the liberation of Prometheus, Lucifer, killing an eagle that torments him, as well as the temporary substitution of the famous Atlas, supporting the world on his titanic shoulders to obtain his help. Finally, the symbolic golden apples were given to him by the Hesperides, previously killing the dragon that was guarding them. Evidently, this feat bears a close relationship to the biblical story of the fruit of the tree of knowledge of good and evil in the Edenic garden, in which, however, the dragon was substituted by a serpent, who invites to gather and taste this marvelous fruit that Hercules later on gives to Athena, the goddess of knowledge and his divine protector. The intrepid descent of the old Tartarus of the 11th planet of our solar system was made urgent, unpostponable, before the ascent to the Father, the first Logos. Abrupt, broken, and uneven descending path, it led me fatally to those horrendous shadows of the city of Dis. My Nereus, or better said, my guru, master, or guide, patiently showed me all the dangers. And it certainly was in those horrifying abysses of pain, in that planet which is beyond the orbit of Pluto, where I found Antaeus, the enormous giant, more dreadful even than the disproportionate Briareus. The Florentine Dante, in his Divine Comedy, says, "O you, who in that fortunate valley which made Scipio the heir of so much glory, when Hannibal and his followers showed their backs, took more than 1,000 lions for your prey. And if you had been in that ambitious war with your brothers here, according to what some think, the sons of the earth would have then won the day. Take us down, and do not be unwilling to where the cold imprisons Cocytus. Do not make us go to Tityos or Typhon. This man can give what here is so desired. Therefore, bend down and do not twist your lips. He can still give you your fame on earth, for he still lives and has a long life to come, unless before the time grace calls him in." So said the master and the giant, in haste stretched out his hands, from which, in other times, Hercules had felt stress, and took him up. When Virgil felt the grasp upon him, he told me, "Come here so that I can take you." And then he embraced me and made the bundle of himself and me. As the tower of Garisinda seems to the eye from the sloping side when the cloud passes over it, as if it were leaning into the opposite direction, so Antaeus seemed to me, as I stood and gaped to see him bend, and it was such a moment that I should have wished to go some other way. but he led us lightly to those depths of the abyss that devours Lucifer and Judas, and did not stay there bending over us, but rose as a mast does on a ship. This is a textual quotation from the Divine Comedy. Antaeus, allegorical magician character, representative titan of the abysmal dark hordes. Having fought my bloody battles against the demons of the city of Dis, Lucifer Prometheus had to be freed. I saw the steel door of his dreadful cell open. The guard let him through. Horrible scenes in the dark abode, unwanted cases, unsuspected, which the inhabitants of the earth ignore. Lucifer is the guardian of the door of the keys of the sanctuary, so that only the anointed that know the secret of Hermes can penetrate it. The Christ Lucifer of the Gnostics is the god of wisdom under different names, the god of our planet Earth without any shadow of evil, because he is one with the Platonic Logos. Prometheus Lucifer is the minister of the solar Logos and the lord of the seven mansions of Hades. Lucifer is certainly the spirit of the spiritual illumination of humanity and of the freedom of choice, and, metaphysically, the torch of humanity. The Logos in his superior aspect, and the adversary in his inferior one. The divine and chained Prometheus, the active and centrifugal energy of the universe, fire, light, life, struggle, effort,

0: two frightful horns could be seen, terrifying, on his sinister forehead. He was, however, dressed like an elegant gentleman. Approaching him, serenely I patted him on the shoulder, and at the same time I told him, "You do not frighten me. I know you too well. You have not been able to defeat me. I am victorious." The Colossus left, and I, sitting on the comfortable and perfumed bed of mahogany, waited for a moment. Soon afterwards, a dangerously beautiful female came into the bedroom. Naked, she lay down on the bed. Almost passing out because of lust, the beautiful one encircled me in her lustful arms, inviting me to the pleasures of the flesh. Lying down next to the beauty, I demonstrated my powers to the devil. I controlled myself. Afterwards, I got up from the bed of pleasure. The woman, nearly dead of lust, feeling cheated, looked at me uselessly. Then, a shining child entered the room, a glittering creature terrifyingly divine. The sublime infant, richly dressed in a beautiful priestly tunic of a very special black color, went across the exotic room. I recognized him immediately, and getting close to him, very quickly, I told him, "It is useless for you to go on dressing up. I always recognize you, O Lucifer. You will never defeat me." That sublime creature, terror of the ignorance, smiled then with an infinite sweetness. Unquestionably, he is the divine demon of Socrates, our special trainer in the psychological gymnasium of life. Just is his freedom after such hard work. The Logos swallows him, absorbs him. This story ends here. Let us continue with the transcendental subject of this chapter. My new priestess in the Mountain of Ascension turned out to be extraordinary. Obviously, my intimate progress was accelerated, and, as a consequence, I managed to get hold of the apples in the Garden of the Hesperides. The Venusian nymphs, exquisitely delicious, dropped at my feet. They could not defeat me. Once finished the magical labors in the Averne, I ascended victorious to the Father. It is obvious that that mystical transcendental happening could in no way be overlooked. That cosmic event was then celebrated with infinite joy in the Sancta. On the splendid throne, seated before the August Brotherhood, I felt totally transformed. At that indescribable moment, the Ancient of the Days, my Father who is in secret, the kindness of kindness, the occult of the occult, the mercy of the mercies, the Kether of the Hebraic Kabbalah, shone inside me, definitely crystallized in the whole presence of my being. At such a moment, the Brotherhood of the Universal White Fraternity contemplated me with infinite veneration. My face took on the aspect of old age. Indubitably, I had been able to crystallize in the diverse parts of my being the three primary forces of the universe.
1: This audiobook has been broken into multiple parts to make the download faster. You have reached the end of this section, but not the end of the complete audiobook. Please check your library for the next section of this audiobook.
0: Chapter 3. Mo Chao. The Chinese word Mo means silent or serene. Chao means to reflect or to observe. Mo Chao, therefore, can be translated as serene reflection or serene observation. The difficult, laborious, arduous, and painful thing is to achieve absolute mental silence in all the levels of the subconscious. To reach stillness and silence in the mere superficial intellectual level or in a few subconscious departments is not sufficient, because the essence continues bottled up within the submerged, infraconscious, and unconscious dualism. A blank mind is something too superficial, empty, and intellectual. We need serene reflection if we truly want to achieve the absolute stillness and silence of the mind. However, it is clear to comprehend that in pure Gnosticism, the terms serenity and reflection have much more profound meanings, and hence should be comprehended within their special connotations. The feeling of serene transcends that which is normally understood by calm or tranquility. It implies a superlative state

which is beyond reasoning, desires, contradictions, and words. It designates a situation which is beyond worldly noise. Likewise, the meaning of reflection is beyond what is understood as contemplation of a problem or idea. Here it does not imply mental activity or contemplative thinking, but rather a kind of clear and reflexive, objective consciousness, always enlightening in its own experience. Therefore, serene in this context is the serenity of non-thinking, and reflection means intense and clear consciousness. Serene reflection is clear consciousness in the tranquility of non-thinking. When perfect serenity reigns, one achieves true, profound enlightenment. Dispersed mind and integral mind. In mental dynamics, it is urgent to know how and why the mind functions. It is only by resolving how and why that we can make of the mind a useful instrument. Intellectual liberty is only possible on the basis of understanding, comprehension, and knowledge of the different functionalisms of the mind. It is only by knowing the diverse mechanisms of the mind that we free ourselves from the mind in order to make of it a useful instrument. It is undeniable to know ourselves if in reality we want to control our own mind in an integral manner. Hippocrates, the great physician, was one of the classical masters of the mind. The human mind is conditioned. Will without chains is only possible by dissolving the ego. The mind should become an obedient mechanism to man. Maturity begins when we accept the reality that the human mind is conditioned. It is possible to achieve the liberation of the mind if we discover the intelligence it possesses. We need an integral mind instead of a dispersed mind. The revolution of meditation. The technique of meditation permits us to arrive at the heights of illumination and the revolution of the dialectic. We should distinguish between a mind that is still and a mind that is stilled by force. When the mind is stilled by force, it is really not still. It is gagged by violence, and in the deeper levels of understanding, there is an entire tempest. When the mind is silenced violently, it is really not in silence, and deep within, it clamors, shouts, and despairs. It is necessary to put an end to modifications of the thinking principle during meditation. When the thinking principle remains under our control, illumination comes to us spontaneously. Mental control permits us to destroy the shackles created by the mind. To achieve the stillness and silence of the mind, it is necessary to know how to live from instant to instant, to know how to take advantage of each moment, to not live the moments in doses. Take everything from each moment, because each moment is a child of gnosis. Each moment is absolute, alive, and significant. Momentaneity is a special characteristic of the Gnostic. We love the philosophy of momentaneity. Master Umam said to his disciples, "If you walk, walk. If you sit, sit. But do not vacillate." A first study of the technique of meditation is the antechamber of that divine peace that surpasses all knowledge. The most elevated form of thinking is non-thinking. When one achieves the stillness and silence of the mind, the I, with all its passions, desires, appetites, fears, affections, etc., becomes absent. It is only in the absence of the I, in the absence of the mind, that the Buddhatta can awaken to unite with the inner self and take us to ecstasy. It is false, as is pretended in the school of black magic of the suburb, that the monad, or the great reality, will penetrate in him who does not possess the superior existential bodies of the being. What enters in the tenebrous fanatics of the suburb are the tenebrous entities that are expressed in them with gestures, actions, bestial and absurd words. Those people are possessed by the tenebrous ones. The stillness and silence of the mind has a single objective: liberate the essence of the mind so that, fused with the monad or inner self, it, the essence, can experience that which we call the truth. Under ecstasy, and in the absence of the I,
the essence can live freely in the world of the mist of fire, experiencing the truth. When the mind is in a passive and receptive state, absolutely still and in silence, the essence, or Buddhata, is liberated from the mind and ecstasy arrives. The essence is always bottled up in the battle of the opposites, but when the battling ends and the silence is absolute, the essence remains free and the bottle broken into pieces. When we practice meditation, our mind is assaulted by many memories, desires, passions, preoccupations, etc. We should avoid the conflict between attention and abstraction. A conflict exists between distraction and attention when we combat those assailants of the mind. The eye is the projector of said mental assailants. When there is conflict, stillness and silence do not exist. We should nullify the projector through self-observation and comprehension. Examine each image, each memory, each thought that comes to the mind. Remember that every thought has two poles, positive and negative. Entering and leaving are two aspects of the same thing. The dining room and the bathroom, tall and short, pleasant and unpleasant, etc., are always two poles of the same thing. Examine the two poles of each mental form that comes to the mind. Remember that only through the study of these polarities one arrives at the synthesis. Every mental form can be eliminated through the synthesis. Example, the memory of a fiancé assaults us. Is she beautiful? Let us think that beauty is the opposite of ugliness, and that if, in her youth, she was beautiful, in her old age, she will be ugly. The synthesis, it is not worth it to think about her. She is an illusion, a flower that inevitably withers. In India, this self-observation and study of our psyche is properly called pratyahara. Bird-like thoughts should pass through the space of our own mind in a successive parade, but without leaving any trace. The infinite procession of thoughts projected by the eye, in the end, are exhausted, and then the mind remains still and in silence. The great self-realized master said, "Only when the projector, in other words, the I, is completely absent, then befalls the silence which is not a product of the mind. This silence is inexhaustible. It is not of time. It is the immeasurable. Only then arrives that which is." This whole technique is summarized in two principles. 1. Profound reflection. 2. Tremendous serenity. This technique of meditation, with its non-thinking, puts to work the most central part of the mind, the one that produces the ecstasy. Remember that the central part of the mind is that which is called Buddhata, the essence, the conscience. When the Buddhata awakens, we remain illuminated. We need to awaken the Buddhata, the conscience. The Gnostic student can practice meditation seated in the Western or Oriental style. It is advisable to practice with eyes closed to avoid the distractions of the exterior world. It is also convenient to relax the body carefully, avoiding any muscle remaining in tension. The Buddhata, the essence, is the psychic material, the inner Buddhist principle, the spiritual material, or prime matter, with which we will give shape to the soul. The Buddhata is the best that we have within, and awakens with profound inner meditation. The Buddhata is really the only element that the poor intellectual animal possesses to arrive at the experience of that which we call the truth. The only thing that the intellectual animal can do, unable to incarnate the being, due to the fact that he still does not possess the superior existential bodies, is to practice meditation to auto-awaken the Buddhata and know the truth. Mechanical Association. Isan sent a mirror to Master Khoisan. Khoisan showed it to his monks and said, "Is this Isan's mirror or my mirror? If you say that it belongs to Isan, how is it that it is in my hands? If you say that it is mine, have I not received it from Isan's hands? Speak, speak, if not I will break it to pieces."
The monks were unable to pass between those two opposites, and the master broke the mirror into pieces. Ecstasy is impossible as long as the essence is bottled up in the opposites. In the times of Babylon, the Bodhisattva of the most holy Ashiata Shaimash, a great avatar, came to the world. The Bodhisattva was not fallen, and like every Bodhisattva, he had his superior existential bodies of the being normally developed. When he reached a responsible age, he arrived at the Vizinian mountain and entered a cavern. The tradition narrates that he carried out three tremendous fasts of 40 days, each accompanied by intentional and voluntary suffering. He dedicated the first fast to praying and meditating. The second fast was dedicating to reviewing his entire life and his past lives. The third fast was definitive. It was dedicated to putting an end to the mechanical association of the mind. He did not eat, only drank water, and every half hour he pulled out the hairs from his chest. There are two types of mechanical association, which are the foundation of the opposites. A. Mechanical association by means of ideas, words, phrases, etc. B. Mechanical association by images, forms, things, persons, etc. An idea associates with another, a word with another, a phrase with another, and the battle of the opposites follows. One person associates with another. The memory of someone comes to his mind. An image associates with another. A form with another. And the battle of the opposites continues. The Bodhisattvas of the avatar Ashiata Shaimash suffered the unutterable, and fasting for 40 days, mortifying himself horribly, sunk in profound inner meditation. He achieved the disassociation of the mental mechanics, and his mind remained solely still and in imposing silence. The result was ecstasy with the incarnation of his real being. Ashiata Shaimash carried out a great work in Asia, founding monasteries and establishing rulers with awakened consciousness everywhere. This Bodhisattva was able to incarnate his real being during meditation because he already possessed the superior existential bodies of the being. Those who do not have the superior existential bodies of the being cannot succeed in getting the divinity or the being to operate or incarnate with them, but they are able to liberate the essence so that it will fuse with the being and participate in his ecstasy. In the state of ecstasy, we can study the great mysteries of life and death. We have to study the ritual of life and death until the efficient, the inner self, the being, arrives. It is only in the absence of the I that one can experience the bliss of the being. Only in the absence of the I can ecstasy come. When one achieves the dissolution of the mental mechanics, then comes that which Orientals call the breaking of the bag. Eruption of the void. Then there is a shout of joy because the essence, the Buddhata, has escaped from within the battles of the opposites and now participates in the communication of the saints. This audiobook has been broken into multiple parts to make the download faster. You have reached the end of this section, but not the end of the complete audiobook. Please check your library for the

0: which is the number of Samael Logos of Mars. On the back of the white horse with the sword of justice in his right hand, and with the key of heaven and of the infernos, Patala. Samael, as avatar of Aquarius, is performing a gigantic and sublime mission in this afflicted world as it is to prepare the army of world salvation, to create a new culture, a new civilization, that it will be inhabited in the golden age, Karate, by a new progeny.
1: Effort. In order to experience the truth, one does not need any effort whatsoever. People are accustomed to exerting effort in everything and erroneously suppose that it is impossible to experience the truth without any effort. We may need effort to earn our daily bread, or to play a game of football, or to carry a very heavy load, but it is absurd to believe that effort is necessary in order to experience that which is the truth. Comprehension replaces effort when one tries to comprehend the truth intimately hidden in the secret depth of each problem. We do not need any effort to comprehend each and all of the defects that we carry hidden in the different levels of the mind. We do not need effort to comprehend that envy is one of the most powerful triggers of social machinery. Why do many people want to progress? Why do many people want to have beautiful residences and very elegant cars? The entire world envies what belongs to others. Envy is regret for others' well-being. Elegant women are envied by other, less elegant women, and this serves to intensify struggle and pain. Those who do not have, want to have, and will not even eat in order to buy clothes and adornments of all types, with the only objective of not being less than anyone. Every paladin of a great cause is mortally hated by the envious. The envy of the omnipotent, of the vanquished, of the mean person, is disguised with the judge's toga, or with the robe of sanctity, or of mastery, or with the sophism of applause, or with the beauty of humility. If we comprehend in an integral manner that we are envious, it is logical that envy then ends, and in its place appears the star that rejoices and shines for others' well-being. There are persons who want to cease being covetous, but who covet not being covetous. There you have a form of covetousness. There are men who exert themselves in order to attain the virtue of chastity. But when they see a beautiful woman on the street, they pay her some beautiful compliments, and if the woman is a friend, they can do nothing less than ply her with attentions, tell her beautiful words, admire her, praise her beautiful qualities, etc. The secret intentions behind all that coquetry is found in the secret trigger of subconscious, tenebrous, and submerged lust. When we comprehend without any effort whatsoever all the tricks of lust, the latter is annihilated, and in its place is born the immaculate flower of chastity. It is not with any effort that we can acquire those virtues. The eye is fortified when it exerts itself to acquire virtues. The eye loves decorations, medals, titles, honors, virtues, beautiful qualities, etc. Greek traditions narrate that Aristippus, the philosopher, wanting to demonstrate his wisdom and modesty, put on an old robe full of patches and holes, clutched the staff of philosophy, and walked on the streets of Athens. When Socrates saw him arrive at his house, he exclaimed, "O Aristippus, your vanity shows through the holes of your clothes." The pedantic, the vain, the proud, believing themselves to be very humble, wear the robe of Aristippus. Humility is a very exotic flower. Whoever boasts of humility is full of pride. In practical life, we make many useless efforts each time that a new problem torments us. We appeal to efforts to solve it. We struggle and suffer. But then the only thing that we obtain is to commit inanities and to complicate existence more and more. The disillusioned, the disenchanted, those who no longer even want to think, those who were not able to solve a vital problem, find the solution when their mind is serene and tranquil, when they

had no hope whatsoever. No truth can be comprehended by means of effort. The truth comes like a thief in the night when one least expects it. Extrasensory perceptions during meditation, illumination, the solution to a problem, are only possible when no kind of conscious or subconscious effort exists, when the mind does not exert itself to be more than it is. Pride also disguises itself as being sublime. The mind exerts itself to be something more than it is. The mind, serene like a lake, can experience the truth. But when the mind wants to become more, it is in tension. It is in struggle, and then the experience of the truth becomes impossible. We should not mistake the truth with opinions. Many think that the truth is this or that, or that the truth is this or that book, or this or that belief or idea, etc. The one who wants to experience the truth should not mistake beliefs, ideas, opinions, and theories with that which is the truth. We should experience the truth in a direct, practical, and real manner. This is only possible in the stillness and silence of the mind, and this is achieved by means of meditation. To experience the truth is fundamental. It is not by means of effort that we can experience the truth. The truth is not the result. The truth is not the product of effort. The truth comes to us by means of profound comprehension. We need effort to work in the great work, effort to transmute our creative energies, effort to live, struggle, and tread the path of integral revolution. But we do not need effort to comprehend the truth. Psychological slavery. There is not the least doubt that we are on the verge of a third world conflagration, and that is why we have written this book, titled The Revolution of the Dialectic. Times have changed, and we are initiating a new era within the august thundering of thought. A new revolutionary ethics based on the revolutionary psychology is now needed. Without an in-depth ethics, the best social and economic formulae remain reduced to dust. It is impossible for the individual to transform himself if he does not concern himself with the dissolution of the I. Psychological slavery destroys interaction. Psychological dependence on someone is slavery. If our manner of thinking, feeling, and acting depends on the manner of thinking, feeling, and acting of those persons who interact with us, then we are enslaved. We constantly receive letters from many people who are desirous of eliminating the I, but they complain about the wife, children, brother, family, husband, boss, etc. Those people demand conditions in order to dissolve the I. They want luxuries in order to annihilate the ego. They demand magnificent conduct from those with whom they interact. The funniest thing of all of this is that those poor people seek different subterfuges. They want to flee, abandon their home, their job, etc., supposedly to realize themselves in depth. Poor people. Their adored torments are their bosses, naturally. These people have not yet learned to be free. Their conduct depends on the conduct of others. If we want to follow the path of chastity and aspire that our wife first be chaste, then we are failures already. If we want to cease being drunkards, but we become embarrassed when we are offered a drink because of what others will say, or because our friends could become angry, then we will never cease to be drunkards. If we want to cease being angry, irascible, irate, furious, but as a prior condition, we demand that those who interact with us be sweet and serene, and that they do nothing that bothers us, then yes, we are failures, because they are not saints, and at any moment they will put an end to our good intentions. If we want to dissolve the I, we need to be free. The one who depends on the behavior of others will not be able to dissolve the I. Our conduct should be our own, and should not depend on anyone. Our thoughts, feelings, and actions should flow independently from the inside towards the outside.
The worst difficulties offer us the best opportunities. In the past, there existed many sages surrounded by all types of luxuries and without difficulties of any type. Those sages, wanting to annihilate the I, had to create difficult situations for themselves. In difficult situations, we have formidable opportunities to study our internal and external impulses, our thoughts, sentiments, actions, our reactions, volitions, etc. Interaction is the full-length mirror where we can see ourselves as we are and not as we apparently are. Interaction is a marvel. If we are properly attentive, we can discover, at each instant, our most secret defects. They flourish, leap out when we least expect it. We have known many persons who say, "I no longer have anger," and at the least provocation, they thunder and flash like lightning. Others say, "I no longer have jealousy." But one smile from the spouse to any good neighbor is enough for their faces to be green with jealousy. People protest because of the difficulties that interaction offers them. They do not want to realize that those difficulties are providing them precisely the necessary opportunities for the dissolution of the I. Interaction is a formidable school. The book of that school is made up of many chapters. The book of that school is the I. We need to be really free if we really want to dissolve the I. The one who depends on the conduct of others is not free. Only the one who becomes truly free knows what love is. The slave does not know what true love is. If we are slaves of the thinking, feeling, and doing of others, we will never know what love is. Love is born in us when we put an end to psychological slavery. We need to comprehend very profoundly and in all areas of the mind that entire complicated mechanism of psychological slavery. There are many forms of psychological slavery. It is necessary to study all of those forms if we really want to dissolve the I. Psychological slavery exists not only internally, but also externally. Intimate, secret, occult slavery exists, which we do not even remotely suspect. The slave believes that he loves, when in reality, he is only fearing. The slave does not know what true love is. The woman who fears her husband believes that she adores him, when truly, she is only fearing him. The husband who fears his wife believes that he loves her, when in reality, what is happening is that he fears her. He may fear that she may leave with someone else, or that her character may become sour, or that she may deny him sexually, etc. The employee who fears the boss believes that he loves him, that he respects him, that he cares for his interests, etc. No psychological slave knows what love is. Psychological slavery is incompatible with love. There are two types of conduct. The first is the one which comes from the outside to the inside, and the second one is the one which goes from the inside to the outside. The first is the result of psychological slavery, and is produced by reaction. We are hit, and we hit back. We are insulted, and we reply with insults. The second type of conduct is the best. That of one who is no longer a slave. That of one who no longer has anything to do with the thinking, feeling, and doing of the others. That type of conduct is independent. It is upright and just conduct. If we are hit, we answer with blessings. If we are insulted, we keep silent. If they want to get us drunk, we do not drink, even when our friends become angry, etc. Now, our readers will comprehend why psychological freedom brings that which is called love. The Kalkian Personality. We have to become more and more conscious each time of the work that we are carrying out. It is fundamental to know the difference that exists between the Gnostic movement and all the other pseudo-esoteric and pseudo-occultist organizations that there are. Above all else, we have to know how to situate ourselves,
how to center ourselves if we want to comprehend the work that we should carry out. If we take a general look at the different schools which presently exist in the world, all of a pseudo-esoteric and pseudo-occultist nature, we easily get to discover their origin. On one occasion, there occurred in Rome the case of a nun who constantly fell into a hypnotic trance. She had a confessor, and with him she had to clarify the causa causorum of those fatal trances. Before all else, the confessor managed to know that she had had a lover, and that, although she was cloistered, she kept a photograph of her lover. The confessor made her bring it, and suddenly he realized that by merely looking at the picture, she fell into a trance. That confessor resolved to be assessed by a psychologist, and they subjected the nun to psychic experiments. They were then able to evince that it was not the photograph of that man which put her into a trance state, but rather some very brilliant stones that were on the picture frame. The investigations continued, and very soon it was possible to conclude, as a consequence or corollary, that all types of brilliant objects predisposed the hypnotic states. As a result, practically an entire school was derived. They were able to verify that by means of hypnotic states, it would be possible to modify in some way the psychological states of patients. And it was thereby resolved to utilize hypnosis to cure patients or sick persons. This is how the famous medical hypnotists were born. It was then that many followers of hypnology, catalepsy, mediumship, etc., made their appearance in the world. It is not superfluous to remember Richard Charcot, Luis Uribe, César Lombroso, Camille Flammarion, etc., with certain emphasis. In that school of hypnotists, the ones who especially stood out were an Englishman, whose name I do not recall in these precise instances, and the famous Charcot. As far as the former is concerned, he had all the properties of a Hamas Musian. The latter, referring to Charcot, there is no doubt that he was mommy's baby. His experiments were noteworthy, but since he was the baby, the spoiled child of the family, everything that he did was a marvel. Well, if I mention all these passages in a general manner, and experiments of magnetism, hypnology, catalepsy, spiritism, and 50,000 things of the sort, it is with a single purpose: to make you see where the different schools of the pseudo-esoteric and pseudo-occultist type of this dark age of Kali Yuga came from. In those times of the young ladies, Fox de Mirville, who managed to serve as instruments for the materialization of the famous Katie King, a phantom that lasted 3 consecutive years, materializing herself before the eyes of different scientists of the entire world, in those days of Eusapia Palladino of Naples, in which all of Europe became agitated with psychic phenomena, this was when theosophism of an Oriental type appeared. And of course, you know it. Everyone who has visited those organizations knows that in the aforementioned school there is always a mixture of spiritism with theories of a Hindu type. Theosophism has never been free of the spiritualistic phenomenon. When we know the origin of the different organizations which presently exist, it cannot surprise us in any way that theosophism is mixed with some mediumship. That theosophists become frightened before tantrism is normal, because it is not a school of an esoteric type, but rather of a pseudo-occultist type and nothing more. Unquestionably, many branches or organizations, let's call them pseudo-Rosicrucianism, pseudo-yogiism, etc., had to branch off, and they did so, as is natural, from that school of hypnotists. They are so innumerable that we would need to consult a dictionary to know all their names. But let us get down to the bottom of this matter. What is the foundation of such schools? The dogma of evolution. Where did such touted dogma come from? From a Mr. Darwin. It seems incredible that Mr. Darwin has put into his pocket many eminent figures, many esoterist, pseudo-esoterist investigators, and many sincere aspirants. But that is how it happened. We cannot deny it.
The concept about reincarnation, which was created by pseudo-esoteric organizations in the Western world, is false. Lord Krishna never said that all human beings reincarnated. He said that only the Buddhas, the gods, the solar heroes, had the right to reincarnation. The rest of us are subjected to the law of the eternal return of all things. That is clear. It is also never said in the Orient that all humanoid beings possessed the superior existential bodies of the being. But it is easy for the schools of the pseudo-esoteric and pseudo-occultist type to make humanity believe that the entire world already possesses such superior vehicles. In this manner, they have no inconvenience in talking about the subject, the septenary of man, with such certainty that it seems as if all humanoids truly possessed that entire set of vehicles. Well, the result of this species of morbidity, disseminated throughout the Western world from these schools of a subjective, incoherent, vague, and indefinite type, has been the Kalkian personality. In other words, the personality that is characteristic of this age of Kali Yuga. This audiobook has been broken into multiple parts to make the download faster. You have reached the end of this section, but not the end of the complete audiobook. Please check your library for the next section of this audiobook. Chapter 25, The Beautiful Helen. The sublime and marvelous ascent of the radiant sixth serpent towards interior and upper regions along the medullary spinal canal of the Buddhic body gave me, in fact, and by right, free access to the sixth Venusian initiation. In the Buddhic, or intuitional universal world, I experienced at that time some transcendental chapters of the Christian gospel. I wish to refer now, with the utmost delicacy, to certain secret, marvelous passages, intentionally eliminated from the original text by the scribes and doctors of the law. It is certainly deplorable that the Hebraic Holy Bible has been so cruelly mutilated, adulterated, deformed. What I experienced then in the intuitional cosmic region has multiple perfect rhythmic concordances with the diverse esoteric initiatory processes that we must experience here and now. Extraordinary scenes related to the other planets of the solar system of Ors, in which we live, move, and have our being. When the shining sixth serpent of light crossed the august threshold of its corresponding chamber in the quiet heart, the sun of midnight shone gloriously in the unalterable infinite. I came into the temple of initiation, accompanied by many people. Each one of us in the procession carried in our right hand a candle or a burning torch. At that moment, I felt I was living those esoteric Christian verses that to the letter say, "And immediately, while Jesus was still speaking, Judas came, one of the 12, and with him a crowd with swords and clubs. From the chief priests, that is, men constituted by worldly authority, the scribes, that is, those considered as wise by the world, and the elders, those considered by the world as prudent, sensible, and discreet. And when Judas, the demon of desire, came, he went up to him at once and said, 'Master,' and he kissed him. And they laid hands on Jesus and seized him." Mark 14, verses 43, 5, and 6. Intoxicated with ecstasy, I cried, "I am the Christ." A lady adept warned me, saying, "Look out, do not say that. It shows lack of respect." "At this moment, I am representing him," I answered. The sacred lady kept then a respectful silence. The cosmic drama in the temple of the transparent walls had a certain majestic feeling, very serious, terrifyingly divine. Converged into the central character, I had to experience in myself the following evangelic passages. "And they took Jesus to the house of the high priest Caiaphas, the demon of the ill will, where the chief priests, the official authorities of this world, the elders,
the very respectable people who have much experience, and the scribes, the intellectuals, were assembled. Now, the chief priests and the whole council sought testimony against Jesus, the internal Savior, to put him to death, but they found none. For many bore false witness against him, and their witness did not agree. And some stood up and bore false witness against him, saying, "We heard him say, 'I will destroy this temple that is made with hands,'" referring to the animal body, "and in 3 days I will build another, not made with hands, the spiritual body, the to soma heliakon." Yet not even so did their testimony agree. And the high priest, with his ill will, stood up in the midst and asked Jesus, "Have you no answer to make? What is it that these men testify against you?" But he was silent and made no answer. Silence is the eloquence of wisdom. Again the high priest asked him, "Are you the Christ, the Son of the Blessed?" The second Logos. And Jesus said, "I am." "He is." "And you will see the Son of Man, every person truly Christified or Osirified, sitting at the right hand of power, the first Logos, and coming with the clouds of heaven." And the high priest, the demon of ill will, tore his mantle and said, "Why do we still need witnesses? You have heard his blasphemy. What is your decision?" And they all condemned him as deserving death. And some began to spit on him, and to cover his face, and to strike him, saying to him, "Prophesy!" And the guards received him with blows. And as soon as it was morning, the chief priests, with the elders and scribes, and the whole council held a consultation. And they bound Jesus, and led him away, and delivered him to Pilate. And Pilate, the demon of the mind, asked him, "Are you the king of the Jews?" And he answered him, "You have said so." And the chief priests, the authorities of this world, accused him of many things. And Pilate again asked him, "Have you no answer to make? See how many charges they bring against you." Everybody accuses the intimate Christ, even by those that call themselves his disciples. But Jesus, the intimate Christ, made no further answer. I repeat, silence is the eloquence of wisdom. Pilate, the demon of the mind, wondered. Now at the feast he used to release for them one prisoner whom they asked, and among the rebels in prison who had committed murder in the insurrection, because the ego is always homicidal and wicked, there was a man called Barabbas, the demon of perversity that everyone carries inside. And the crowd came up and began to ask Pilate to do as he was wont to do for them. And he answered them, "Do you not want me to release you, the king of the Jews?" For he perceived that it was out of envy that the chief priests, the authorities of all kinds, had delivered him up. But the chief priests stirred up the crowd to have him release for them Barabbas instead. The authority of every type defend the ego. They say, "First I, second I, third I." And Pilate again said to them, "Then what shall I do with this man whom you call the king of the Jews?" And they cried out, "Crucify him." And Pilate said to them, "Why, what evil has he done?" And they shouted all the more, "Crucify him! Crucifix, crucifix, crucifix." Mark 14, verse 53 and 55 through 65, and 15, verses 1 through 14. Ecstatic, I left the ineffable sancta after having experienced in a direct form the tremendous, intimate realism of all these verses cited above. Dressed in a new tunic of glory, brilliant clothing, I left the great cathedral of the soul. How happy I felt contemplating from there the ample panorama. I saw then the flow, back and forth, of all things. The Buddha is like a fine and transparent vase of alabaster, inside which burns the flame of prana. Atman, the being, has two souls. The first is the spiritual soul, and it is feminine, Buddha. The second is the human soul, and is masculine, superior, Manas.
the intellectual animal, wrongly called man, only has the essence incarnated inside himself. In fact, this is the buddhata, a minimal fraction of the human soul, the psychic material with which one can and should fabricate the golden embryo. See the mystery of the golden blossom. The origin and basis of high magic can be found in the perfect marriage of buddhi manas, be it in the purely spiritual regions or in the terrestrial world. Helen clearly symbolizes the marriage of the nous, Atman buddhi, with manas, the human soul or causal body. By means of this union, consciousness and will can be identified, and both souls are thus given divine powers. The essence of Atman, the primordial, eternal, and universal divine fire, can be found contained inside the buddhi, which in full conjunction with the causal manas, human soul, determine the masculine feminine. The beautiful Helen of Troy is the same Helen of the Faust by Goethe, the Shakti, or feminine potency, of the internal being. He and she, buddhi manas, are the twin souls inside ourselves. Even if the intellectual animal as yet does not have them incarnated, the two adorable daughters of Atman, the intimate, the husband and wife eternally in love. Such love has an infinite number of correlations, be it in the conjugate pairs of the double suns of the sky, in the earth and the moon, in the protoplasmic control mechanism of the cells, determining, as it is well known, the mysterious phenomenon of morphological duplication of a cell, in the universal symbolism of the epics and all of the related literature, where the ideal love between two beings of the opposite sex are the alma mater of the literary production. Unquestionably, the Sahaja Mayathuna, as a sacrament of the Church of Rome, is repeated with the twins of the Akasha Atwa, and is continued gloriously in the Osiris Isis in the religion of Anapataka. I clarify this. When we refer to the Church of Rome, Roma in Spanish, put the letters the other way around and read it thus: Amor, love in Spanish. Obviously, sex is the church of love. The theory of the twin souls does not imply any danger whatsoever when we understand its deep meaning. The chemical coitus, the metaphysical copulation, shines gloriously in the zenith of the ideal without the least shadow of impurity. The legitimate falling in love is never separated from sex. The sexual act certainly achieves the consubstantiality of love in the psychophysiological realm of our nature. The marriage, buddhi manas, is only possible by means of the chemical coitus. Sexual enjoyment is a legitimate right of man. Renato committed the grave error of affirming, in an emphatic manner, that the Helen of Simon Magus was a beautiful woman of flesh and blood, found by the Magus in a brothel in Tyre, and who, according to his biographers, was the reincarnation of the Greek Helen. Such concept does not resist a deep analysis. The authentic initiatory schools teach, with complete clarity, that the beautiful Helen is the buddhi, the spiritual soul of the sixth Venusian initiation, the Shakti feminine potential. This audiobook has been broken into multiple parts to make the download faster. You have reached the end of this section, but not the end of the complete audiobook. Please check your library for the next section of this audiobook. GnosisCentral.com presents an unabridged recording of The Perfect Matrimony by Semael Onwayor. Introduction. I have written this book for the few. I say for the few, because most people neither accept it, nor understand it, nor want it. When the first edition of The Perfect Matrimony appeared, it produced great enthusiasm among students of all schools, lodges, religions, orders, sects, and esoteric societies. The result of this enthusiasm was the formation of the Gnostic movement. This movement began with a few understanding people and grew into an international one.
Many students of occultism studied this book. Few understood it. Many, enthusiastic with the enchanting theme of the perfect matrimony, joined the ranks of the Gnostic movement. Those who have not left the Gnostic movement can be counted on the fingers of one hand. Many swore loyalty before the altar of Gnosis, but in truth, almost all violated their sworn oaths. Some appeared to be true apostles, which even made it seem a sacrilege to doubt them. But in the long term, we had to realize with infinite pain that they too were traitors. Often, it was sufficient for some of these false brothers to read a book or to listen to a new lecturer just arrived in the city to withdraw from the Gnostic movement. In this battle for the new age of Aquarius, which begins on February 4, 1962, between 2 and 3 o'clock in the afternoon, we had to learn that the abyss is full of sincerely mistaken people and people with very good intentions. The perfect matrimony and the cosmic Christ are the synthesis of all religions, schools, orders, sects, lodges, yoga systems, etc. It is truly unfortunate that so many who discovered the practical synthesis have left it to fall into an intricate labyrinth of theories. According to tradition, in the center of the labyrinth is found the synthesis, that is to say, the labyrum of the temple. The word labyrinth is etymologically derived from the word labyrum. The latter is a double-edged axe, a symbol of the masculine-feminine sexual force. The person who really finds the synthesis commits the greatest foolishness when he leaves the center and returns to the complicated corridors of theories that form the labyrinth of the mind. Christ and sexual magic represent religious synthesis. If we make a comparative study of religions, we shall discover phallicism as the base of all schools, religions, and esoteric sects. Remember Peristeria, the nymph, the handmaiden of Venus, who was transformed by love into a dove. Remember the virtuous Venus. Remember the processions of the god Priapus in the august old Rome of the Caesars, when the priestesses of the temple, full of ecstasy, majestically bore an enormous phallus of sacred wood. With just reason, Freud, the founder of psychoanalysis, says that religions have a sexual origin. Contained within the perfect matrimony are the mysteries of fire. All fire cults are totally sexual. The Vestals were true priestesses of love. With them, the celibate priests reached adepthood. It is unfortunate that the modern Vestals, nuns, do not know the key of sexual magic. It is unfortunate that the priests of today have forgotten the secret key of sex. We feel profound pain to see so many yogis who ignore the supreme key of yoga, sexual magic, the supreme synthesis of all systems of yoga. People are filled with horror when they hear about sexual magic. But they are not filled with horror when they give themselves over to sexual deviation and carnal passion. Here you have, dear reader, the synthesis of all religions, schools, and sects. Our doctrine is the doctrine of the synthesis. In the profound night of the centuries, there were powerful civilizations and grandiose mysteries. The priestesses of love were never absent from the temples. Those who became masters of the White Lodge practiced sexual magic with them. The masters must be born inside us by means of sexual magic. In the sunny land of Kern, in the ancient Egypt of the pharaohs, whoever revealed the great arcanum, sexual magic, was condemned to death. His head was cut off, his heart was torn out, and his ashes were hurled to the four winds. In the land of the Aztecs, men and women, aspiring to be adepts, practiced sexual magic for long periods of time, caressing each other, loving each other within the courtyards of the temple.
In these temple practices, whoever spilled the glass of Hermes was beheaded for having profaned the temple. All systems of intimate self-education have sexual magic as their ultimate practical synthesis. Every religion, every esoteric cult, has in synthesis sexual magic, the Arcanum AZF. In the mysteries of Eleusis, there was naked dancing, ineffable things. Sexual magic was the fundamental basis of those mysteries. In those days, nobody thought indecent things because they profoundly venerated sex. Initiates know that the third logos works within sex. We have written this book with complete clarity. We have unveiled what was veiled. Now, whoever wants to realize himself in depth can do so. Here is the guide. Here is the complete teaching. I have already been harassed, humiliated, calumniated, and persecuted, etc., for teaching the path of the perfect matrimony. That does not matter. At first, the treason and calumny hurt a great deal, but now I have become like steel, and the treason and calumny no longer hurts. I know only too well that humanity hates the truth, and mortally hates the prophets. And so, it is normal that they hate me for having written this book.

through sexual magic. Naturally, all this scandalizes the fanatics, but the truth is the truth, and we have to tell it, even when it costs us our lives. The teachings of the Zend Avesta are similar to the doctrinal principles contained in the Egyptian Book of the Dead, and contain the Christic principles. The Iliad of Homer, the Hebrew Bible, the Germanic Edda, and the Sibyllic books of the Romans contain the same Christic principle. This is sufficient to demonstrate that Christ is anterior to Jesus of Nazareth. Christ is not an individual. Christ is a cosmic principle that we must assimilate within our own physical, psychic, somatic, and spiritual nature through sexual magic. Amongst the Persians, Christ is Ormus, Ahura Mazda, the terrible enemy of Ahriman, Satan, which we have within us. Amongst the Hindus, Krishna is Christ, and the gospel of Krishna is very similar to that of Jesus of Nazareth. Among the Egyptians, Christ was Osiris, and whoever incarnated him was in fact an Osirified one. Amongst the Chinese, it is Fu Xi, the cosmic Christ who composed the I Ching, the Book of Laws, and named the dragon ministers. Among the Greeks, Christ is called Zeus, Jupiter, the father of the gods. Amongst the Aztecs, it is Quetzalcoatl, the Mexican Christ. In the Germanic Edda, it is Balder, the Christ who was assassinated by Hodur, god of war, with an arrow of mistletoe, etc. Thus, we can find the cosmic Christ in thousands of ancient texts and old traditions that came millions of years before Jesus. All this invites us to accept that Christ is a cosmic principle contained in the essential principles of all religions. Really, there is only one unique and cosmic religion. This religion assumes different forms according to the times and the needs of humanity. Therefore, religious conflicts are absurd because, at their base, all religions are only modifications of the universal cosmic religion. From this point of view, we affirm that this book is not against any religion, school, or system of thought. The only purpose of this book is to give to humanity a key, a sexual secret, a key with which every living being may assimilate the Christic principle contained in the foundation of all the great religions of the world. We recognize Jesus, Isis, Zeus, Jupiter, the new Superman who totally assimilated the Christic principle, and as a result became a God-man. We consider that we must imitate him. He was a complete man, a true man in the full sense of the word, and through sexual magic, he attained the absolute assimilation of the universal cosmic Christic principle. The few who understand should study the Gospel of John, chapter 3, verse 1 to 21. There, the devotee of the perfect matrimony will find pure and legitimate sexual magic as taught by Jesus. Of course, the teaching is given in code, but he who understands will understand it intuitively. Modern humanity has committed the error of separating the great master Jesus from all his predecessors, who, like him, Christified themselves. This has damaged the present humanity. We need to understand better that all religions are only one religion. Mary, the mother of Jesus, is the same as Isis, Juno, Demeter, Ceres, Maia, etc., the cosmic mother, or Kundalini, sexual fire, of whom the cosmic Christ is always born. Mary Magdalene is the same as Salambo, Maitris, Ishtar, Astarte, Aphrodite, and Venus, with whom we must practice sexual magic to awaken the fire. The martyrs, saints, virgins, angels, and cherubim are the same gods, demigods, titans, goddesses, sylphs, cyclopses, and messengers of the gods of the pagan mythologies. All the religious principles

principles of Christianity are pagan, and when the present religious forms disappear, their principles will be assimilated by the new religious forms of the future. We need to comprehend what Immaculate Conception is. We need to know that only with the perfect matrimony can Christ be born in the heart of man. It is urgent to awaken the fire of Kundalini, or fire of the Holy Spirit, to incarnate the Christ. Whoever awakens Kundalini transforms himself, like Ganymede, into the eagle of the Spirit, to rise to Olympus and serve as cup-bearer to the ineffable gods. It is lamentable that the Catholic priests have destroyed so many documents and so many valuable treasures of antiquity. Fortunately, they were not able to destroy them all. During the age of the Renaissance, some marvelous books were discovered by valiant priests. Thus, despite the persecutions of the clergy, Dante Alighieri, Boccaccio, Petrarch, Erasmus, etc., were able to translate works as famous as the Iliad and the Odyssey of Homer, true books of occult science and sexual magic. They also translated the Aeneid of Virgil, the Ogoni, the Works and Days of Hesiod, the Metamorphoses of Ovid, and other writings of Lucretius, Horace, Tibullus, Titus Livius, Tacitus, Apuleius, Cicero, etc. It is all pure Gnosticism. It is really lamentable that some ignorant people abandon Gnosis to follow systems and methods that ignore sexual magic and the perfect matrimony. We have investigated all the great Gnostic treasures. We have scrutinized the basis of all archaic religions, and we have found the supreme key of sexual magic at the base of all cults. Now, we deliver this treasure, this key to suffering humanity. Many will read this book, but few will comprehend it. This book is solely a book of sexual magic. Those who are accustomed to read thousands of books out of pure intellectual curiosity will, in fact, miss the opportunity to study this work in depth. This book should not be read quickly. Whoever thinks like this is mistaken. It is necessary to study it profoundly and to comprehend it totally, not only with the intellect, but in all levels of the mind. The intellect is only a small fraction of the mind. The intellect is not the whole mind. He who understands this book only with the intellect has not understood it. Only with internal meditation is it possible to understand it in all levels of the mind. It is urgent to practice sexual magic to attain Christification. In this book, the reader will discover the supreme key of intimate self-realization. We are not against any religion, school, or sect, order, or lodge, because we know that all religious forms are manifestations of the great cosmic universal infinite religion, latent in every atom of the cosmos. We simply teach the synthesis of all religions, schools, orders, lodges, and beliefs. Our doctrine is the doctrine of the synthesis. Sexual magic is practiced in esoteric Christianity. Sexual magic is practiced in Zen Buddhism. Sexual magic is practiced amongst the initiated yogis. Sexual magic is practiced amongst the Mohaddin Sufis. Sexual magic was practiced in the initiatic colleges of Troy, Egypt, Rome, Carthage, and Eleusis. Sexual magic was practiced by the mysterious Maya, Aztec, Inca, Druids, etc. Sexual magic and the cosmic Christ are the synthesis of all religions, schools, and sects. We teach the doctrine of the synthesis. This doctrine could never be contrary to the diverse religious forms. Our teachings are found within all religions, schools, and beliefs. If the reader makes a serious study of the religions of the world, he will discover the phallus and uterus as the synthesis of all mysteries,
there has never been any religion or school of mysteries where the cosmic Christ and the mysteries of sex were absent. The doctrine of the synthesis can harm no one because it is the synthesis of all. We invite the devotees of all cults, schools, and beliefs to make a comparative study of religions. We invite the students of all the diverse systems of intimate self-education to study the sexual esotericism of all the secret mystery schools. We invite all yogis to study sexual yoga and the white tantrism of India, without which no yogi is able to attain absolute liberation. Sexual magic and Christ are the synthesis of all esoteric study, whatever is its name, religious form, or educational system. The attacks of which we have been victims, the persecutions, anathemas, excommunications, etc., are due to ignorance and lack of study. The synthesis enriches every religious form or esoteric system. The synthesis can harm no one. This is the doctrine of the synthesis. We deeply love all religious forms. We know that they are the loving manifestations of the great cosmic universal religion. The supreme religious synthesis is found in the perfect matrimony. God is love and wisdom. In Christ and in sex is the ultimate synthesis of all lodges, orders, schools, sects, systems, and methods of intimate self-realization, in the East as in the West, in the North as in the South. Inverential peace. Samael Onwayor. This audiobook has been broken into multiple parts to make the download faster. You have reached the end of this section, but not the end of the complete audiobook. Please check your library for the next section of this audiobook. Chapter 20. The Secret of the Abyss. Humbly, frankly, now I must confess that after having climbed the 5 steps of the igneous initiations, it became urgent for me to pursue the development of the light with the 8 degrees of the Venusian initiation. It becomes pressing to work in the fiery forge of Vulcan, sex, when one truly requires the complete awakening of the first serpent of light. The following is written in golden words in the Book of All Splendors. The Kundalini develops, revolves, and ascends in the marvelous aura of the Maha Chohan. Unquestionably, we first work with the fire and then with the light. We must never confuse the serpents of fire with the vipers of light. The extraordinary ascent of the first serpent of light towards the interior and upper regions along the medullary spinal canal of the physical body enabled me to know the secret of the abyss. The foundations of this secret can be found in the law of the fall, as formulated by Saint Venoma. This is the formulation given by this master of this cosmic law discovered by him. Everything existing in the world falls towards the bottom. And the bottom, for any part of the universe, is its nearest stability. And this said stability is the place, or the point, upon which all lines of force arriving from all directions converge. The centers of all the suns and all the planets of our universe are just such points of stability. They are the lowest points of those regions of space upon which the forces from all directions of the given part of the universe definitely tend. In these points, there are also concentrated the equilibrium, which enables suns and planets to maintain their position. The Tiger of Turkestan, G.I. Gurdjieff, commenting, says, "In this formulation of his, Saint Venema said further that everything, when dropped into space, wherever it may be, they tend to fall on one or another sun, or another planet, according to which sun or planet the given part of space belongs to, where the object is dropped, each sun or planet being for that particular sphere the stability or bottom." These paragraphs in quotation marks refer clearly to the 2 aspects
external and internal, of the law of gravity. The external aspect is only a projection of the internal one. In a three-dimensional form, the secret gravitation of the spheres is repeated. The central nucleus of this planetary mass in which we live is doubtless the mathematical place, or point, where all lines of force coming from diverse directions converge. The involutive and evolutive forces of nature can be found at the center of planetary stability, where they reciprocally equilibrate. Essential surges start their evolution in the mineral rain, continue in the vegetable state, and then in the animal scale, and at last reach the level of the intellectual humanoid type. Surges of life descend soon, involuting according to the law of the fall, reviving animal, vegetable, and mineral processes towards the terrestrial center of gravity. The wheel of samsara turns. On the right-hand side ascends evoluting Anubis. On the left, involuting Typhon descends. The sojourn in the intellectual humanoid state is something completely relative and circumstantial. Justly, we have been told that any one of the humanoid periods always consists of 108 lives of evolutive and involutive type that are always processed and repeated, be it in an elevated or in a lower type of spiral. I clarify, 108 existences are always assigned to each rational humanoid period. These keep a strict mathematical concordance with the same number of beads that constitute the necklace of the Buddha. After each humanoid epoch, according to the laws of time, space, and movement, the wheel of the Arcanum 10 of the Tarot inevitably turns. Then, it is obvious and manifest that the surges of involuting life descend into the mineral kingdom, submerged towards the center of planetary stability, to ascend again, evolutively, somewhat later on. Any new evolutive reascension from the terrestrial center of gravity requires the previous disintegration of the ego. This is the second death. Since the essence is bottled up in the ego, its dissolution becomes indispensable so that the essence is liberated. The original pristine purity of the essence is restored at the center of planetary stability. The wheel of samsara turns 3,000 times. If we really yearn for the final liberation, it really is imperative and urgent to understand this, to capture its deep significance. Continuing the present chapter, it is necessary to call the attention of the reader to the following. When the 3,000 periods of the Great Wheel are over, any type of intimate self-realization becomes impossible. In other words, it is necessary to assert the inescapable fact that each monad is assigned mathematically 3,000 periods for his deep interior self-realization. It is indubitable that the doors close after the last turn of the wheel. When this happens, the monad, the immortal spark, our real being, collects its essence and its principles to absorb itself definitively in the bosom of the universal spirit of life, the supreme Parabrahman. It is written in the testament of ancient wisdom with mysterious characters of fire, the concrete, clear, and definitive fact that there are very few divine monads or virginal sparks that really want to achieve mastery. When the monad really yearns for mastery, it is indubitable that it obtains it by working intensively on its essence. It is very easy to recognize in the world of the dense shapes every essence that is being intimately worked inwards by its divine monad. This is the concrete case of any person with great spiritual restlessness. Obviously, such a specific type of mystical longing could never exist in people whose essence had not been worked inwards by its corresponding divine monad. Once, being on holiday in the seaside town of Acapulco in the Pacific coast of Mexico, I had to go into the yogic state of Nirvikalpa Samadhi.
I wanted to know something about those monads that, after having endured the 3,000 turns of the wheel of samsara, had lost every cosmic opportunity. What I saw on that occasion, far from the body, from the feelings and the mind, was extraordinary. Totally submerged in the current of the sound, in the shining ocean of the supreme Parabrahman Atman, I came in by the doors of an ineffable temple. It was not necessary to interrogate and investigate. I could feel the enormous reality of such sublime monads in my whole being. They are beyond good and evil. Very small innocent creatures, flashes of the divinity without self-realization, happy beings but without mastery. Those noble creatures floated deliciously in the immaculate whiteness of the great ocean. They came into the temple or went out, praying and kneeling down before the Buddhas, before the holy gods, before the Mahatmas. Unquestionably, such divine monads see the masters in the same way that ants look up to people. The Agnisvatas, the Buddhas of compassion, the Hierophants, are for this type of monad without mastery something that cannot be understood. Strange, enigmatic beings, terrifyingly divine. In the sanctas, or churches, of the free life in their movement, these monads obey the holy gods and serve them with infinite humility. The enjoyment of these monads is very well merited, because the essence of each of them has known the horrors of the abyss and turned 3,000 times in the wheel of samsara. In each one of the multiple cyclic turns of the samsara wheel are included multiple evolutive processes through the mineral, vegetal, animal, and humanoid kingdoms. Each one of the 3,000 fatal turns of such wheel means, in fact, terrible descendant involutions towards the planetary center of stability, going down slowly through the humanoid, animal, vegetal, and mineral steps. Specifying real facts, we emphasize the following. 3,000 ascents from the planetary gravity center. 3,000 descents to the planetary gravity center. 3,000 times going up from the hard rock to the rational animal. 3,000 times going down from the rational humanoid to the stone. 3,000 times of repetition and failure in the 108 cycles of human lives. Undoubtedly, to those divine monads excluded from the mastery because of intentional rejection or because they failed despite all their efforts, suffered very much in this painful valley of samsara and in the Pluto's dwelling, the submerged mineral kingdom. This last fact is showing the infinite divine mercy and gives a sense to the elemental happiness that such monads enjoy between the universal spirit of life. This audiobook has been broken into multiple parts to make the download faster. You have reached the end of this section, but not the end of the complete audiobook. Please check your library for the next section of this audiobook. Chapter 24. Secret Egypt. There, in old Egypt, in the sunny land of Kern, existed the great mysteries of Gnosis. Whoever in those days was admitted to the initiatory college after having been submitted to the most difficult trials, received by word of mouth the terrible secret of the great arcanum, the key of sexual magic. Everyone who received this secret had to take an oath of silence. Whoever swore and then violated his oath was taken to a paved courtyard of death. There, before a wall covered with strange hieroglyphs, he was inevitably put to death. His head was cut off, his heart was torn out, his body was burned, and his ashes thrown to the four winds. Everyone who received the great arcanum during the sacred ceremony, in fact, immediately moved to work with the vestal of the temple. There were many vestals ready to work in the great work with the celibate initiates. The married initiates practiced in their homes with their priestess wives. The vestals were duly prepared for the priesthood of love. They had great lady masters who prepared them, and they were submitted to great ordeals and penances. Precisely these were the sacred prostitutes about which many authors speak. Today, it would be impossible to have vestals of this type in the Lumisials.
the world has become so corrupt that the result would be to further corrupt that which is already corrupted. We would, in fact, become abject accomplices to the crime. All the celibate initiates who have shown throughout the history of the centuries practiced sexual magic inside the temples with these vestals. Jesus also had to practice sexual magic in the pyramid of Khafre. There he recapitulated all his initiations. Many will be shocked by our statement. We cannot criticize these Puritans. Actually, it was the Roman Catholic priesthood that dehumanized Jesus. Unfortunately, that has been so well ingrained in people's minds that even occultists continue with the false idea of the castrated, mutilated Jesus. The reality is that Jesus was a complete man in the fullest sense of the word, fully a man. In the occult masonry of the ancient Egypt of the pharaohs, there were three basic degrees: apprentice, journeyman, and master. These three degrees are related to the ethereal forces that flow through and around the spinal column of each human being. Madame Blavatsky says of them in The Divine Doctrine, "The Trans-Himalayan School locates Sushumna, the chief seat of these three nadis, in the central duct of the spinal cord, and Ida and Pingala, the two witnesses of the apocalypse, in the left and right sides, respectively. Ida and Pingala are simply the sharp and flat of the note fa of human nature, which, when struck in a proper way, awakens the sentries on either side, the spiritual manas and the physical kamas, and subdues the inferior by means of the superior. The pure akasa passes through Sushumna, the medullary channel. Its two aspects flow in Ida and Pingala, the pair of sympathetic cords that are entwined around the spinal column. These are the three vital airs, symbolized by the Brahmanic thread, and are ruled by the will. Will and desire are the superior and inferior aspects of one and the same thing, hence the importance of purifying the channels. From these three, a circulation is established, which, from the central canals, penetrates the whole body. Ida and Pingala function in the curved wall of the vertebral column in which is found Sushumna, the medullary channel. They are semi-material, positive and negative, sun and moon, and put into activity the free and spiritual igneous current of Sushumna. Each has its own particular path then. If this were not so, they would irradiate the whole body. In that ancient elemental Egypt, which grew and matured under the protective wings of the elemental sphinx of nature, the ceremony of initiation was something terribly divine. When the venerable master wielded the sword in the act of admission, the channels of Ida and Pingala, the two witnesses, and the channel of Sushumna, along with the forces which circulated through them, received a tremendous stimulus. In the first degree, this stimulus only affected the feminine lunar current of Ida. In the second degree, Pingala, the masculine current, and in the third, the igneous current of Kundalini that flows ardently through the medullary channel of Sushumna, received the stimulus. With this third degree, the Kundalini remained awakened. We want to clarify that these three stimuli were related with the work of sexual magic that the initiate realized with the vestal of the temple. Such stimulus would be useless if a candidate were a fornicator. This is for people who are practicing sexual magic intensely. Ida rises from the base of the spinal column to the left of Sushumna, and Pingala to the right. These positions are reversed in the woman. The cords end in the medulla oblongata. All this is symbolized by the caduceus of Mercury with its two spread wings. The two wings of the caduceus of Mercury signify the power to travel in the astral body, the power to travel in the mental body, the power to travel in the causal, conscious, and spiritual vehicles. The fire gives those who follow the path of the razor's edge the power to leave the physical body at will. Kundalini has the power of awakening the consciousness of the human being. Within the fire, we remain completely awakened in the superior worlds.
All those who have awakened in the superior worlds live absolutely consciously outside the physical body during the hours of sleep. Whoever awakens the consciousness can never again dream. They become, in fact, and rightfully, absolutely conscious citizens of the superior worlds. They work with the White Lodge while their physical body sleeps. They are the collaborators of the Great White Universal Fraternity. We clarify, Ida and Pingala are not physical. A physician could not find them with a scalpel. Ida and Pingala are semi-etheric, semi-physical. The great mysteries of ancient Egypt, as well as the mysteries of Mexico, Yucatan, Eleusis, Jerusalem, Mithra, Samothrace, etc., etc., are all intimately related and are, in fact, absolutely sexual. Ask, and it will be given. Knock, and it will be opened. The great initiates always answer. The guardians of the elemental sphinx of nature always respond. Everyone who practices sexual magic should ask for the fire. Beg the guardians of the sphinx. Invoke the god Agni. This god restores the igneous power in each of the seven bodies. There are five great initiations of sacred fire. The first means the departure of he who has already entered the current leading to nirvana. The fifth means the entry into the temple raised upon the summit of the mountain. With the first, we leave the well-trodden path. With the fifth, we enter the sacred temple. This audiobook has been broken into multiple parts to make the download faster. You have reached the end of this section, but not the end of the complete audiobook. Please check your library for the next section of this audiobook. Chapter 35, The Heaven of Mercury. The second labor of Hercules is to happen now, transcendental and transcendent. The destruction of the Hydra of Lerna, symbolic monster of immortal origin, endowed with 9 threatening heads that regenerate themselves each time they are destroyed, threatening the hordes as well as the harvest. Hard struggle in which the solar hero is accompanied by Yolao, his driver and inspirator, whose notable role is very similar to that of Sri Krishna in his relationship to Arjuna. See the Bhagavad Gita, the Song of the Lord. Even though this magnificent task can be interpreted as work of improvement on a marshy delta, such as that of the sacred Nile, this many-sided hydra is also an allegorical image clearly personifying the mind, together with all its psychological defects. As a constellation, such a symbolic hydra has its forepart between Leo and Cancer, extending towards the south as far as the shining feet of Virgo. With burning coal, Yolao burns the heads that are reborn in place of those that Hercules crushes with his mace, after which the hero, having cut off the immortal head, extraordinary symbol of authentic love, he hides it under a rock that obviously takes on the role of the philosopher's stone of his life, regenerated and exquisite in its spiritual way. It is written with characters of fire in the Book of Life. He who wants to ascend must first descend. Each exaltation is always preceded by a terrible humiliation. Unquestionably, I yearned truly and with the whole strength of my soul to ascend to the heaven of Mercury, the Devachan of the Hindustani, the superior mental world, the abode of the archangels. However, before this, it was indispensable to descend to the hells of the mind, to destroy there the Hydra of Lerna. Those psychological defects of many-sided structure, that in the lunar hells had been reduced to cosmic dust, continued to exist like the abominable heads of the fatal Hydra, in the diverse folds of the mind. Horrifying animal-like creatures, abysmal, revolting abortions, clearly personified each of my own psychological defects. One can have the luxury of understanding every psychological error without having actually captured its deep meaning. Unquestionably, we need with maximum urgency not only to understand, but also to capture the deep meaning of that which we want to eliminate. It is only possible to eliminate the heads,
psychological defects of the Hydra of Lerna by means of the transcendent sexual electricity during the Sahaja Mayathuna in the Forge of the Cyclops. Since the metaphysical copulation in the ninth sphere is a form of prayer, I begged at that time to Devi Kundalini. Goethe, the great German initiate, worshipping his divine mother Kundalini, cried in full ecstasy, "Virgin pure in heavenly sheen, mother throned supernal, highest birth, our chosen queen, Godhead's peer eternal." Yearning to die in himself, here and now, during the chemical coitus, that great poet said, "Arrows pierce me, lances conquer me, maces hurt me, everything should disappear, everything should vanish. Let the perennial star shine, the focus of eternal love." Unquestionably, I always proceeded in a very similar manner, and the Hydra of Lerna, little by little, slowly, started to lose each of its abominable heads. On a certain occasion, finding myself in a monastery in the Oriental Tibet, I had the idea of telling my Divine Mother Kundalini the following. "You and I talk and appear to be two different persons. However, we are the same being." It is not too much to assert emphatically that the answer was certainly extraordinary. "Yes, my son, you and I are the same being, but a derivative." In the name of the truth, I frankly confess that without the immediate help of my adorable divine mother, there is no way in which I would have been able to radically eliminate the Hydra of Lerna, my psychological defects in the intellectual subconscious. Before the golden flame can burn with a serene light, the lamp must be well taken care of in a place free from the wind. The worldly thoughts must fall down dead at the doors of the temple. The mind, a slave of the senses, transforms the soul into an invalid, like the boat that the wind leads astray on the waters. When the Sun of Midnight shone victorious in the spiritual firmament, I returned to the angelic state that I had lost in days of old, and entered happily into the heaven of Mercury. This audiobook has been broken into multiple parts to make the download faster. You have reached the end of this section, but not the end of the complete audiobook. Please check your library for the next section of this audiobook. Chapter 29, Decapitation. As one works on oneself, one comprehends more and more the necessity of radically eliminating from one's inner nature all that which makes us so abominable. The worst circumstances of life, the most critical situations, and the most difficult deeds are always marvelous for intimate self-discovery. The most secret eyes always surface in those unexpected, critical moments, and when we least expect them. Unquestionably, if we are alert, we discover ourselves. The most tranquil moments of life are precisely the least favorable of the work upon oneself. Moments in life exist which are too complicated. In those moments, we have the marked tendency to identify easily with the events and completely forget about ourselves. In those circumstances, we do foolish things which lead nowhere. If, in those moments, we are alert, if instead of losing our minds, we remember our own selves, we then would discover with astonishment certain eyes whose possibility of existence we never suspected in the least. The sense of intimate self-observation is atrophied in every human being, yet such a sense will develop in a progressive manner by working seriously, by observing oneself from moment to moment. Thus, as the sense of self-observation gradually develops through its continuous use, we shall become more capable each time of directly perceiving those whose existence we previously never had the least bit of data about. Indeed, while in the sight of the sense of inner self-observation, each of those eyes which inhabit our interior assume this or that figure. This figure is secretly related to the defect that is personified within it.
Undoubtedly, the image of each of those eyes has a certain unmistakable psychological flavor. We, through this image, instinctively apprehend, capture, trap its inner nature, and the defect which characterizes it. In the beginning, the esotericist does not know where to start. He feels the necessity of working on himself, but is completely disoriented. Yet, if we take advantage of the critical moments, of the more unpleasant situations, the most adverse instances, we shall then discover, if we are alert, our outstanding defects, the eyes that we must urgently disintegrate. Sometimes, one can begin with anger or pride, or with the wretched second of lust, etc. However, if we truly want a definite change, it is necessary to take note of our daily psychological states. Before going to bed, it is wise to examine the events that occurred during the day, the embarrassing situations, the thunderous laughter of Aristophanes, or the subtle smile of Socrates. It is possible that we may have hurt someone with a laugh, or that we caused someone to fall ill with a smile, or with a look that was out of place. Let us remember that in pure esotericism, good is all that is in its place. Bad is all that is out of its place. For instance, water is good in its place, but if the water is out of place, if it floods the house, then it would cause damage. It would be bad and harmful. Likewise, fire in the kitchen, when in its place, besides being useful, is good. Yet the fire out of its place, burning the furniture of the living room, would be bad and harmful. Thus, any virtue, no matter how holy it might be, is good in its place. Yet it is bad and harmful out of its place. We can harm others with our virtues. Therefore, it is indispensable to place virtues in their corresponding place. What would you say about a priest who preaches the word of the Lord inside a brothel? What would you say about a meek and tolerant male who blesses a gang of assailants attempting to rape his wife and daughters? What would you say about that type of tolerance taken to such an extreme? What would you say about the charitable attitude of a man who, instead of taking food home, shares his money among beggars who have a vice? What would be your opinion of a helpful man who, in a given moment, lends a dagger to a murderer? Remember, dear reader, that crime also hides within the rhythm of poetry. There is much virtue in the perverse one, and as much evil in the virtuous one. Even though it may appear incredible, crime also hides in the very perfume of prayer. Crime disguises itself as a saint. It uses the best virtues. It presents itself as a martyr and even officiates in the sacred temples. As the sense of ultimate self-observation develops in us, through its continuous use, we can see all those eyes that serve as a basic foundation to our individual temperament, whether it be sanguine or nervous, phlegmatic or bilious. Although you may not believe it, dear reader, the fact is that behind the temperament that we possess, the most remote perfunderies of our psyche, the most abominable diabolic creations are hidden. To see such creations, to observe these monstrosities of hell within which our very same consciousness is imprisoned, is only possible with the ever-progressive development of the sense of intimate self-observation. Therefore, as long as a human being has not dissolved these creations of hell, these aberrations of himself, undoubtedly in the deepest part, in the most profound part of him, he will continue being something that must not exist, a deformity, an abomination. The most critical aspect of all of this is that the abominable person does not become aware of his own abomination. He believes himself to be beautiful, just, a good person. And he even complains about the lack of comprehension of others. He laments the ingratitude of his fellow men. He says that they do not understand him. He cries, affirming that they owe him.
that they have paid him back with black coins, etc. The sense of intimate self-observation allows us to verify for ourselves, and in a direct manner, the secret work by which, in a given time, we are dissolving this or that I, this or that psychological defect, possibly discovered in difficult conditions and when we least expect it. Have you, sometime in your life, ever thought of what you like or dislike the most? Have you reflected on the secret causes of action? Why do you want to have a beautiful house? Why do you desire the latest model car? Why do you want to always be wearing the latest fashion? Why do you covet not being covetous? What offended you the most in a given moment? What flattered you the most yesterday? Why do you feel superior to this or that fellow in a specific moment? At what hour did you feel superior to someone? Why do you feel conceited when you relate your triumphs? Couldn't you keep quiet when they gossiped about someone you know? Did you receive the goblet of liquor out of courtesy? Did you accept smoking, although not having the vice, possibly because of the concept of education or out of manliness? Are you sure that you were sincere in your chatter? And when you justify yourself, when you praise yourself, when you boast about your triumphs and do so repeating what you have previously told others, do you comprehend that you are vain? The sense of intimate self-realization, in addition to allowing you to see clearly the I that you are dissolving, will also allow you to see the pathetic and defined results of your internal work. In the beginning, these creations of hell, these psychic aberrations that unfortunately characterize you, are more ugly and monstrous than the most horrendous beasts that exist at the bottom of the oceans or in the most profound jungles of the earth. Yet as you advance in your work, you will be able to evince through the sense of internal self-observation the outstanding fact that those abominations lose bulk. They grow smaller. It is intriguing to know that such bestialities, as they decrease in size, as they lose bulk and become smaller, they gain in beauty. They slowly assume a childlike figure. Finally, they disintegrate. They become a cloud of cosmic dust. Then the imprisoned essence is liberated. It is emancipated. It awakens. Undoubtedly, the mind cannot fundamentally alter any psychological defect. Obviously, the intellect can give itself the luxury of naming a defect with this or that name, of justifying it, of passing it from one level to another, etc. But it could not, by itself, annihilate it, disintegrate it. We urgently need a flaming power superior to the mind, a power that by itself is capable of reducing this or that psychological defect to a mere cloud of cosmic dust. Fortunately, there exists in us that marvelous fire that the ancient medieval alchemists baptized with the mysterious name of Stella Mons, the Virgin of the Sea, the Azoth of the Science of Hermes, Tonantzin of Aztec Mexico, that derivated from our own intimate being, God Mother within our interior, who is always symbolized with the sacred serpent of the great mysteries. If, after having observed and profoundly comprehended this or that psychological defect, this or that I, we beg our individual cosmic mother, since each of us has his own, to disintegrate, to reduce to a cloud of cosmic dust, this or that defect, that is, the I, the motive of our interior work. Then you can be sure that it will lose mass, and that it will be slowly pulverized. All of this naturally implies successive deep works, always continuous, since no I can ever be disintegrated instantly. The sense of intimate self-observation will be able to see the progressive advance of the work in relation with the abomination whose disintegration truly interests us. Although it may appear incredible, Stella Mons is the astral signature of the human sexual potency.
Obviously, Stella Mons has the effective power to disintegrate the aberrations that we carry in our psychological interior. The decapitation of John the Baptist is something that invites us to reflect. No radical psychological change is possible if we do not first pass through decapitation. Our own derivative being, Tunansen, Stella Mons, as an electric power, is unknown to the entire humanity. Yet, she abides latent in the depth of our psyche. Ostensibly, she enjoys the power that permits her to decapitate any I before its final disintegration. Stella Mons is that philosophical fire that is found latent in all organic and inorganic matter. Psychological impulses can prove the intensive action of such a fire, and then decapitation is made possible. Some I's are usually decapitated at the beginning of the psychological work, others in the middle, and the last ones at the end. Stella Mons, as a sexual igneous power, has full consciousness of the work that must be performed. She performs the decapitation at the opportune moment, at the appropriate instant. As long as the disintegration of all these psychological abominations, of all this lasciviousness, of all these curses, robbery, envy, secret or manifest adultery, ambition for money, or psychic powers, etc., has not been produced, even when we think ourselves honorable persons, true to our word, sincere, courteous, charitable, beautiful in our interior, etc., obviously, we are nothing more than whitened sepulchres, beautiful from outside, yet full of disgusting filthiness inside. Erudition is good for nothing. The pseudo-wisdom of the complete information on the sacred writings, whether these be from the east or the west, from the north or the south, the pseudo-occultism, the pseudo-esotericism, the absolute certainty that one is well informed, the intransigent sectarianism with complete convincing, etc. This is because, indeed, at the bottom exists what we ignore, which is creations of hell, curses, monstrosities that hide behind the pretty face, behind the venerable countenance, underneath the most holy garb of the sacred leader, etc. We have to be sincere with ourselves and ask ourselves what we want if we have come to the Gnostic teaching out of mere curiosity. If, in reality, what we desire is not to pass through decapitation, then we are fooling ourselves. We are defending our own filthiness. We are proceeding hypocritically. Many sincerely mistaken ones who truly want to self-realize exist in the most venerable schools of esoteric wisdom and of occultism, yet they are not dedicated. Numerous are these people who assume that through good intentions it is possible to attain sanctity. Obviously, as long as one does not work intensely on those eyes that we carry within our interior, they will continue to exist beneath the depth of our godly appearance and our upright conduct. The time has come for us to know that we are perverse ones disguised with the robe of sanctity, wolves in sheepskin, cannibals dressed in gentleman's clothing, executioners hidden behind the sacred sign of the cross, etc. As majestic as we may seem inside our temples or inside our classrooms of light and harmony, as sincere and sweet as we may seem to our fellow men, as reverent and humble as we may appear, the abominations of hell and all the monstrosities of the wars continue to exist at the bottom of our psyche. In revolutionary psychology, the necessity of the radical transformation is evident to us. And this is only possible by declaring on oneself a merciless and cruel war to the death. Indeed, all of us are worthless. Each one of us is a disgrace, the abomination of the earth. Fortunately, John the Baptist taught us the secret way, to die in oneself through psychological decapitation, disintegration of their interior abominations.
This audiobook has been broken into multiple parts to make the download faster. You have reached the end of this section, but not the end of the complete audiobook. Please check your library for the next section of this audiobook. Chapter 22, The Transfiguration of Jesus. The luminous ascent of the third serpent of light towards the interior and upper regions by the shining medullary canal of the sidereal body gave me open access to the superior Venusian octave of the corresponding initiation of fire. It is not possible to write in the narrow frame of this treatise everything that I learned years ago in each and all of the 33 holy chambers. The extraordinary revolution of the radiant third snake was processed very slowly according to the merits of the quiet heart. When the shining viper crossed the threshold of the third secret chamber of the heart temple, I obviously felt transfigured. Is this perhaps something very rare? Didn't the same thing happen to Moses in Mount Nebo? Unquestionably, I am not the first to whom this happens, and neither am I the last. At this moment of happiness, I was transported before the presence of that illustrious man of celebrated intelligence and noble face that I knew in days gone by when I was only a tender adolescent. I wish to refer to the professor of aspirants to the Rosicrucian order, referred to in Chapter 5 of this same treatise. Unfortunately, this noble man could not see me, even in full transfiguration. Those who consider themselves Christians have never meditated enough on the moving and sublime scene of the transfiguration of Jesus, nor on his ascension, as it is described by Luke 9, verses 18 through 37, in the following terms. Now it happened that as he was praying alone, the disciples were with him, and he asked them, "Who do the people say that I am?" And they answered, "John the Baptist, Ioannes, Ra, or the Lamb of God. But others say, Elijah, and others, that one of the old prophets has risen." And he said to them, "But who do you say that I am?" And Peter answered, "The Christ of God." But he charged and commanded them to tell this to no one, saying, "The Son of Man must suffer many things, and be rejected by the elders and chief priests and scribes, and be killed, and on the third day be raised." And he said to all, "If any man would come after me, let him deny himself, dissolve the ego, and take up his cross daily, practice sexual magic, and follow me, sacrifice for humanity. For whoever would save his life, the selfish person who never sacrifices himself for his fellow men, will lose it. And whoever loses his life, the altruist that mounts the altar of the supreme sacrifice for humanity, for my sake, he will save it. For what does it profit a man if he gains the whole world and loses or forfeits himself? For whoever is ashamed of me and of my words, for him will the Son of Man be ashamed when he comes in his glory and the glory of the Father and of the holy angels. But I tell you truly, there are some standing here who will not taste death before they see the kingdom of God." And after this passage, that taken literally refers only to Jesus, but when taken symbolically, or in the Spirit, refers in fact to every man, as we shall see further on, the text continues with the scene from the Transfiguration, saying, "Now about 8 days after these sayings, and as if the fact to be described were, we add, a practical and tangible corroboration of them, he took with him Peter and John and James, and went up on the mountain to pray. And as he was praying, the appearance of his countenance was altered, and his garment became dazzling white. And behold, two men talked with him, Moses and Elijah, who appeared in glory and spoke of his departure, which he was to accomplish at Jerusalem. Now Peter and those who were with him were heavy with sleep, but kept awake. And they saw his glory and the two men who stood with him. And as the men were parting from him, Peter said to Jesus, 'Master, it is well that we are here. Let us make three booths, one for you and one for Moses and one for Elijah,' not knowing what he said. As he said this,
a cloud came and overshadowed them, and they were afraid as they entered the cloud. And a voice came out of the cloud, saying, This is my Son, my chosen. Listen to him. And when the voice had spoken, Jesus was found alone. And they kept silent and told no one in those days anything of what they had seen. This audiobook has been broken into multiple parts to make the download faster. You have reached the end of this section, but not the end of the complete audiobook. Please check your

in order to employ them in practical magic. If we have the cricket close to the head of our bed when we are meditating on its beautiful song, we will hear the still small voice in the instant of slumber. This phenomenon is equivalent to the phenomenon of two pianos that are equally tuned. If we play, for example, the note T on either piano, the other piano will repeat the same note without the touch of the human hand. This vibratory phenomenon is very interesting, and it can be proven by anyone. This exact phenomenon also happens with the mysterious sound of the cricket. There exists in the human brain the music sound that resounds when the cricket sings. It is a matter of affinity and vibration. To nourish this little animal is not a problem. We know that the cricket feeds itself with vegetables and also with clothes found in homes. Many people are afraid of the cricket because they do not want to ruin their clothes. This animal can easily be found in the country hills. Whosoever hears the still voice can travel instantly into the astral plane at any time. If the devotee concentrates on the sound of the cricket, or if the yogi meditates on the sound of the cricket and goes to sleep while listening to the sound of the cricket, suddenly the same mystic sound, tone, or still voice will resound within his brain, and the doors of mystery will then be opened. During this instant, the Gnostic can rise from bed naturally and depart from its home in the astral body. What we are explaining must be experienced and understood in action, not in thought or with the mind. The devotee must rise from his bed naturally. Nature will act by separating the astral body from the physical body. When we are out of the physical body, we feel a very light, delightful, spiritual voluptuousness. There is nothing more pleasurable than to feel the soul detached from the physical body. In the superior worlds, we can communicate with the ineffable gods. In the superior worlds, we can study at the feet of the Master. This is how we become free of many theories. This is how we drink from the fountain of living knowledge. Every devotee must learn how to hear the still voice. The devotee can perform marvelous wonders and prodigies with this mystical sound. If the devotee wants to hear this mystical sound, his concentration must be perfect. To begin with, the student will hear many sounds. Yet, if he concentrates intensively on the sound of the cricket, eventually he will hear this sound and will attain victory. We inevitably attain illumination with this mystical sound. In its final synthesis, this mystical sound comes from the tranquil heart. The origin of this remote mystical sound must be searched for within the Divine Mother. The devotee must pray constantly, beseeching his Divine Mother to give him the ability to hear the great mystical sound. With the grace of the Divine Mother, every devotee can have the joy of hearing the mystical sound that grants us the instantaneous projection of the astral body. The devotee who wishes to perform these practices with success must meditate internally until he truly feels the state of slumber. He must know that every esoteric exercise of meditation, if practiced with a lack of the sleepy state, is useless, sterile, because it damages the mind and harms the brain. Therefore, internal meditation must be intelligently combined with the sleepy state. If the Gnostic student does not have this marvelous cricket when practicing this exercise, then he must pronounce the letter S. This letter must be pronounced like the fine and delicate whistle, like this. Behind this fine sound dwells the still voice that permits us to project instantaneously in astral body. The devotee should be in a very comfortable position in order to practice correct internal meditation. We suggest two positions. Position of the corpse. Lay down in corpse position on the bed or floor, placing arms against the sides of the body. Straighten the legs and bring the heels of the feet together so that they are touching. However, the toes of the feet should be separated towards the left and right, like a fan. Position of flaming star.

0: lay down in the position of a flaming star, with the arms and legs extended outwards to left and right. Our bodies must be very relaxed. We should resemble the figure of the five-pointed star. This is the position of the master. Great masters utilize this position for the practice of internal meditation. When in this position, the black magicians will run away with terror. When the master rises from this position, the impression of the star remains in that place. This keeps the black magicians away. The devotee must not meditate with a full stomach. It is necessary for the devotee to abandon the sin of gluttony. We must eat only 3 meals per day. Esoteric diet. Breakfast. Basted bread with pure honey, hot milk, and fruit. Lunch must consist of vegetables, fruits, and any type of grain. Dinner, bread with pure honey and hot milk, nothing more. Meditation should be performed at 10 p.m. nightly. Meditation should also be performed at dawn. If the student meditates during these hours, he will progress rapidly. This audiobook has been broken into multiple parts to make the download faster. You have reached the end of this section, but not the end of the complete audiobook. Please check your library for the next section of this audiobook. Chapter 24, The Psychological Song. The moment in order to very seriously reflect about that which is called internal consideration has arrived. There is not the least bit of doubt regarding the disastrous consequences of intimate self-consideration. Besides hypnotizing the consciousness, it causes us to lose a lot of energy. If one would not make the mistake of identifying too much with one's self, then internal self-consideration would be something more than impossible. When one becomes identified with his self, such a one loves his own self too much and feels self-pity. Often, such a person thinks that he has already behaved very well with this or that fellow, with the spouse, children, etc., and that nobody has appreciated it, etc. In sum, one is a saint and all others are scoundrels and rascals. Preoccupation about what others might think about our own selves is one of the most common forms of inner self-consideration. We might suppose that we are not honest, sincere, truthful, courageous, etc. The most intriguing aspect of all this subject matter is that we unfortunately ignore the enormous loss of energy that this kind of worrying causes us. Precisely such worries, born from our inner self-consideration, are the cause of many hostile attitudes towards certain persons who have done us no evil. In these circumstances, loving oneself too much, considering oneself in this way, it is clear that the I, or better if we say the eyes, instead of disappearing, become horribly fortified. A person who is identified with his self pities his own situation, and it even occurs to him to keep account of his problems. This is why he thinks, in spite of all his well-known generosities, this or that fellow, the godfather, godmother, the neighbor, the boss, the friend, etc., have not repaid him as they were supposed to. Therefore, bottled up within this, he becomes unbearable and boring to the entire world. Practically, one cannot talk with such a person, because any conversation will certainly end up in his accounting book of such boastful sufferings. Regarding the Gnostic esoteric work, it is written that the growth of one's soul is only possible through the forgiveness of others. If someone lives from instant to instant, from moment to moment, suffering because he feels that others owe him something, because others have mistreated him, because others have caused him bitterness, then nothing will be able to grow in his interior, because he will always sing the same song. The Lord's Prayer says, "Forgive us our trespasses, as we, hence, the feeling that people owe us something, or the pain we experience is due to the evil deeds which others caused against us, etc., are obstacles for all internal progress of the soul." Jesus, the great Kabir, said, "Agree with thine adversity quickly, while thou art in the way with him, lest any time the adversary deliver thee to the judge, and the judge deliver thee to the officer, and thou be cast into prison. Verily, I say unto thee, thou shalt by no means come out thence, till thou hast paid the uttermost farthing." Matthew 5:25-26. If they owe us, we owe. If we demand to be repaid to the last denarius, we should first pay the last farthing. This is the law of the Thalian, an eye for an eye and a tooth for a tooth, an absurd, vicious circle. The apologies, compliance, and the humiliations which we demand from others for the wrongs they've caused us are also demanded from us, even if we consider ourselves to be humble sheep. So, to place ourselves under unnecessary laws is an absurdity. It is better to place oneself under new influences. The law of mercy is a more elevated influence than the law of the violent man, an eye for an eye, a tooth for a tooth. It is urgent, indispensable, and non-excludable to place ourselves intelligently under the marvelous influences of the Gnostic esoteric work, in order to forget that people owe us and to eliminate from our psyche any form of self-consideration. Forgive those who trespass against us. We must never allow within ourselves feelings of the wrongs inflicted on us, sentiments of revenge, resentment, negative emotions, anxieties, violence, envy, incessant remembering of debts, etc. Gnosis is destined for those sincere aspirants who truly want to work and change. If we observe people, we can see in a direct way that each person has his own song. Each one sings his own psychological song. I want to emphatically refer to the subject matter of psychological accounting, which is the feeling that people owe us. One complains, one auto-considers his own self, etc. Sometimes, people sing their song just like that, without anyone winding them up, without anyone's invitation, and on other occasions, after a few glasses of wine. We affirm that our boring song must be eliminated, because it incapacitates us internally. It robs us of much energy. In matters of revolutionary psychology, someone who sings too well, we are not referring to the beautiful voice or to physical singing, certainly cannot go beyond himself. He remains in the past. A person impeded by sad songs cannot change his level of being. He cannot go beyond what he is. In order to pass to a superior level of being, it is necessary to cease being what one is. We need to not be what we are. If we continue being what we are, we will never pass to a superior level of being. In the field of practical life, unusual things happen. Very often, a person starts a friendship with another, just because it is easy to sing his song to that person. Unfortunately, such types of relationships end when the singer is asked to shut up, to change the record, to talk about something else, etc. Then, the resentful singer leaves in search of a new friend, of someone who is willing to listen to him for an indefinite time. The singer demands comprehension, someone who comprehends him, as if it was easy to comprehend another person. In order to comprehend another person, first of all, it is necessary to comprehend our own self. Unfortunately, the good singer believes that he comprehends himself. Many are the disenchanted singers who sing the song of not being comprehended and dream with a marvelous world where they are the central figures. Nevertheless, not all singers are public singers. There are also the reserved ones. They do not sing their song directly, but they do so secretly. They are people who have worked much, who have suffered a great deal, who feel cheated. They think that life owes them all that which they were never capable of achieving. Usually, they feel an internal sadness, a sensation of monotony and frightening boredom, inner exhaustion or frustration around which thoughts accumulate. Unquestionably, secret songs prevent us from accessing the path of the intimate self-realization of the being. Unfortunately, such inner secret songs go by unnoticed within ourselves, unless we intentionally observe them. Obviously, all self-observation allows light to penetrate into ourselves, within our inner depths. No interior change can occur in our psyche unless we allow the light of self-observation to penetrate. It is indispensable to observe oneself when alone in the same manner as when associated with people. Very different eyes, very different thoughts, negative emotions, etc., present themselves when one is alone. One is not always in good company when alone. It is just normal, very natural, to be very badly accompanied when in complete solitude. The most negative and dangerous eyes present themselves when one is alone. If we want to transform ourselves radically, we need to sacrifice our own sufferings. Often, we express our sufferings in articulated or inarticulated songs. This audiobook has been broken into multiple parts to make the download faster. You have reached the end of this section, but not the end of the complete audiobook. Please check your library for the next section of this audiobook. Chapter 5: The Law of the Pendulum. It is interesting to have in the house a clock with a pendulum, not only for checking the time, but also for reflecting a little. Without its pendulum, this type of clock does not function. The movement of the pendulum is profoundly significant. In ancient times, the dogma of evolution did not exist. In those days, the sages understood that historical processes always take place according to the law of the pendulum. Everything has its ebb and flow, its rise and fall, increase and decrease, moves to and fro in accordance with this marvelous law. It is not strange at all that everything oscillates, that everything is subject to the swaying of time, and that everything evolutes, evolves, and involutes. Joy lies at one extreme of the pendulum. Sorrow lies at the other one. All our emotions, thoughts, longings, and desires swing in accordance with the law of the pendulum. Hope and desperation, pessimism and optimism, passion and suffering, triumph and failure, profit and loss, assuredly correspond to the two extremes of pendular movement. Egypt rose with all its power and majesty on the banks of the sacred river. But when the pendulum went to the other side, when it rose by the opposite end, the country of the pharaohs fell and Jerusalem rose, the city beloved by prophets. Israel fell when the pendulum changed position, and the Roman Empire rose at the other extreme end. The pendular movement raises empires and makes them fall. It causes the ascent of powerful civilizations and afterwards brings about their destruction, etc. At the right side of the pendulum can be placed the various religions, sects, pseudo-esoteric and pseudo-occultist schools. At the left side of the pendulum's movement can be placed all the schools of materialist type, Marxist, atheist, skeptics, etc., which are the antithesis of pendular movement, changeable, subject to incessant permutation. The religious fanatic, due to any unusual movement or disappointment, can move to the other extreme of the pendulum, becoming an atheist, a materialist, a skeptic. Due to any unusual incidents, perhaps a metaphysical or transcendental event, or a movement of indescribable terror, a materialistic and atheistic fanatic can shift to the opposite extreme of the pendulum's motions and become an unbearably religious reactionary. Example: a priest defeated by the polemics of an esoteric, in desperation became incredulous and materialistic. We knew the case of a skeptical, atheistic woman who, because of a conclusive and definite metaphysical event, became a magnificent exponent of practical esotericism. In the name of truth, we must declare that the true and absolute materialistic atheist is a sham, is non-existent. Faced with the proximity of inevitable death, faced with the instant of indescribable terror, the enemies of the eternal, the incredulous ones, and the materialists instantaneously pass to the other extreme of the pendulum and end up praying, weeping, and crying out with infinite faith and enormous devotion. Karl Marx himself, author of The Dialectical Materialism, was a fanatically religious Jew who, after his death, was accorded the tributes of a chief rabbi. Karl Marx prepared his materialistic dialectics with a sole purpose: to create a weapon to destroy through skepticism all the religions of the world. This is a typical case of religious jealousy, taken to the extreme. In no way could Marx accept the existence of other religions and prefer to destroy them with his dialectics. Karl Marx complied with one of the protocols of Zion, which states literally, "It does not matter if we fill the world with materialism and repugnant atheism. The day when we triumph, we will disseminate the religion of Moses properly codified in a dialectical form and will not permit any other religion in the world." It is very interesting to note that in the Soviet Union, religions are persecuted and that the Soviet people are taught the materialistic dialectics, whilst within the synagogues, the Talmud, the Bible, and the religion are studied, and they work freely without any problem. The lords of the Soviet government are religious fanatics of the law of Moses, yet they poison the people with the farce of dialectical materialism. We would never pass judgment against the people of Israel. We are only making a declaration against certain elite double dealers who pursue undisclosed ambitions. Whilst poisoning the people with materialistic dialectics, they secretly practice Moses' religion. Materialism and spiritualism, with all their resulting theories, prejudices, and preconceptions, are processed in the mind in accordance with the law of the pendulum and are fashionable according to custom and time. Spirit and matter are highly debatable, thorny concepts which no one understands. The mind knows nothing about spirit. It knows nothing about matter. A concept is nothing more than just that, a concept. Reality is not a concept, although many ideas can be conceived about reality. The spirit is the spirit, the being, and can only be known to itself. It is written, "The being is the being, and the reason for the being to be is the same being." The fanatics of matter God, the scientists of dialectical materialism, are 100% absurd and imperialistic. They talk about matter with dazzling and stupid self-sufficiency, when in fact, they know nothing at all about it. What is matter? Which of those dumb scientists know? The so much hackneyed matter also is a very prickly and highly disputable concept. What is matter? Is it cotton, iron, flesh, starch, stone, copper, a cloud, or what? Saying that all is matter would be as empirical and absurd as asserting that the whole human organism is a liver or a heart or a kidney. Obviously, one thing is one thing, and another thing is another thing. Each organ is different, and each substance is distinct. Then, which of all these substances can be the matter they so much talk about? Many people play with the pendulum's concept. However, concepts are not in fact reality. The mind knows only illusory forms of nature, but it knows nothing of the truth contained within such forms. Theories go out of fashion with time and the passing of years, and we find that what we learned at school is useful for nothing afterwards. In conclusion, nobody knows anything. Concepts of the extreme right or the extreme left of the pendulum go out of date like women's fashion. All those concepts are processes of the mind, things that take place on the surface of the understanding, nonsense, vanities of the intellect. To any psychological discipline, another discipline is opposed. Any logically structured psychological process is opposed by another one similar to it. And at the end of the day, what? The real, the truth, is what interests us. But this is not a question of the pendulum. It cannot be found amongst the swings of theories and beliefs. Truth is the unknown from instant to instant, from moment to moment. Truth is found at the center of the pendulum, not at the extreme right, and not at the extreme left either. When Jesus was asked, "What is the truth?" he kept a profound silence. And when Buddha was asked the same question, he turned his back and left. The truth is not a question of opinions, neither of theories, nor of prejudices of the extreme right or the extreme left. The concept which the mind may build up about the truth is never the truth. The idea that the understanding may have about the truth is never the truth. The opinion we may hold regarding the truth, however respectable it be, is in no way the truth. Neither spiritual tendencies nor their materialistic opponents can ever lead us to the truth. We need to directly auto-explore ourselves in order to auto-discover and profoundly know ourselves. The experience of the truth only comes when we have eliminated the undesirable elements which, as a whole, constitute the myself. Truth comes only by eliminating error, only by disintegrating the self, my mistakes, my prejudices and fears, my passions and desires, beliefs and fornications, all types of intellectual obstinacy and of self-sufficiency, does the experience of the real come to us. The truth has nothing to do with what has or has not been said, nor with what has or has not been written. It only comes to us when the myself has died. The mind cannot seek the truth because it does not know it. The mind cannot recognize the truth because it has never known it. The truth comes spontaneously to us when we have eliminated all those undesirable elements which constitute the myself, the self. As long as the unconscious remains bottled in the self, it will be unable to experience that which is real, that which lies beyond the body, affections, and the mind, that which is the truth. When the myself is reduced to cosmic dust, the consciousness is liberated. It finally wakes up and directly experiences the truth. The great Kabir Jesus rightly said, "Know the truth and it will make you free." What use is there for us in knowing 50,000 theories if we have never experienced the truth? Anyone's intellectual system is very respectable, but any system has its opponent, and neither one nor the other are the truth. It is better to auto-explore ourselves in order to auto-know ourselves, and one day get to directly experience the real, the truth.
1: 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You have reached the end of this section, but not the end of the complete audiobook. Please check your library for the next section of this audiobook.
0: Chapter 21, The Baptism of John. The second degree of the Venusian initiation, the superior octave of its corresponding initiation of fire, transcendently appeared as an esoteric result of the miraculous ascent of the radiant second serpent of light towards the interior and upper regions by the medullar spinal canal of the vital organic reserve, lingam sarira. It certainly was an unexpected magic encounter, the one I had with John in the Garden of the Hesperides, where the rivers with the pure water of life flow with milk and honey. I wish to refer with great solemnity to the Baptist, living reincarnation of Elisa, that colossus that lived in the roughness of the Carmelos Mountain, having for company the vicinity of wild beasts, and from where he used to emerge as lightning to sink and raise kings. Superhuman creature, sometimes visible, other times invisible, which was respected until death. Clearly, the esoteric divine baptism of the Christus John had very deep archaic roots. It is appropriate to remember in this paragraph the baptism of Rama, the Christ yogi of the Hindustian. When they were at a half yojana from the southern bank of the river Sarayu, Visvamitra said sweetly, "Rama, it is convenient that you throw water over yourself according to our rites. I am going to teach you our greetings so as not to waste any time. First receive those two marvelous sciences, the potency and the ultra potency. They will prevent tiredness, old age,
2: or any other injury from invading your limbs. Having finished this speech, Visvamitra, the man of the mortifications, initiated Rama, who was already purified in the waters of the river and was standing up, the head inclined and the hands together, into the two sciences. This is a text from the Ramayana, and it invites good Christians to meditate. The Adamantine Baptismal Foundation can unquestionably be found in the Sahaja Mayathuna, Sexual Magic. It is urgent that full information on sex yoga was given to the candidate before receiving the baptismal waters. Rama had to be informed in advance by Visvamitra before being baptized. In this way, he got to know the sciences of the potency and the ultrapotency. The key to the baptism can be found in the scientific transmutation of the spermatic waters of the first instant. The baptismal sacrament is in itself full of a deep meaning. It is, in fact, a sexual commitment. To become baptized is thus equivalent, in fact, to signing a pact of sexual magic. Rama knew how to fulfill this terrible agreement. He practiced the Sahaja Mayathuna with his priestess wife. Rama transmuted the seminal waters into the wine of life of the alchemist, and at the end, he found the lost word. The Kundalini, having become the Logos, flowered in his fertile lips. Then he was able to say with all the strength of his soul, "The king is dead. Long live the king." In the presence of the Christus John, I could feel in my whole cosmic being the deep meaning of baptism. The Nazarenes are known as Baptists, Sabians, and Christians of St. John. Their belief was that the Messiah was not the Son of God, but simply a prophet that wanted to follow John. Origen, Volume 2, page 150, observes that there are some that say of John the Baptist that he was the anointed one, Christus. When the metaphysical conceptions of the Gnostics, that saw in Christ the Logos and the Anointed One, started to gain terrain, the primitive Christians separated from the Nazarenes, who accused Jesus of perverting the doctrines of John and exchanging the baptism on the Jordan with another one. Codex Nazaraeus, page 109. I will conclude this chapter emphasizing the following. When the second serpent of light made contact with the Adam of the Father in the magnetic field at the root of the nose, the Christ, Son, shone over the waters of life, and the initiatory final ceremony took place. Let the blessings of Amenzano, with their inalterability, be for all eternity. Amen.
1: 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You have reached the end of this section, but not the end of the complete audiobook. Please check your library for the next section of this audiobook.
3: Inferential peace to all our kind radio listeners that made it possible that Gnostic Buddhism Radio, Radio Iku, be a radio at the service of the Western White Buddha, Samael Aumbeor. Chapter 4, 10,000 Demons We Carry Inside. 10,000 stars dressed in Mara shapes. 10,000 granulations of light dressed as ghosts of the abyss. 10,000 lights of the abyss, bottled in animal bodies. 10,000 particles of light, bottled in 10,000 black bottles of hell. 10,000 fragments of conditioned essence by 10,000 horrifying monsters. 10,000 fragments of consciousness, dressed as horrifying ghosts at the service of the Black Lodge. 10,000 immortal sparks, imprisoned in 10,000 dark, cold, horrifying dungeons. 10,000 hellish furies in a battle against the Christ, the Buddha, the Yivatma. 10,000 Buddhic particles dressed in forms of hell, sinning incessantly. 10,000 divine genies engrossed in 10,000 black lamps at the service of the followers of the left. 10,000 Surians, enemies of our divine mother Quetzalcoatl, terror of love and law. 10,000 perverse Surians that the divine serpent of the earth has to annihilate with her son Huitzilopochtli, the intimate Christ. 10,000 Coyotzalcoatl, enemies of the intimate Christ Huitzilopochtli, that must be decapitated, dismembered, and disintegrated. 10,000 truths that have to sprout from the darkness to the light. 10,000 loose catharsis without any control will take our soul to submerged involution. 10,000 perverse puppets of hell will take us to the Aztec Mictlan, Avicii, or Indostan, if we do not annihilate them. 10,000 demonic entities at the service of Mara, horror for our Buddhata. 10,000 sublunary minds, cold and disgusting, sinning incessantly, sinning to the larder of our Buddhata, our soul. 10,000 ghostly specters wandering in the inner cemetery, causing terror to our Buddhic conscience. 10,000 tenebrous impressions in the mind in the service of evil. 10,000 symbols of hell controlling the four bodies of sin. 10,000 Christian Maras, Philistines, that must be annihilated by the inner Samson. 10,000 poisonous snakes of the Avicii, distilling filth over our captive Buddhata. 10,000 snakes of the abyss, inhabiting the psychological space of the five centers. 10,000 fragments of the spirit, at the service of the forces of evil. 10,000 black warriors against the different parts of the being. 10,000 left and perverse soldiers armed with sinister powers conditioning our soul. 10 fragments of love engrossed and conditioned to sin incessantly. 10,000 perverse Maras who fight to the death for the supremacy of our soul and our body. 10,000 fragments of our superlative consciousness to which we must analyze their psychological conditioning. 10,000 particles of light which we must rescue from the 10,000 graves of the inner cemetery. 10,000 Christic particles, which must be saved by the saved Savior. 10,000 subhuman monsters that must be annihilated in Vulcan's forge to release 10,000 particles of light. 10,000 vestments of the abyss with horrifying forms, which have to be annihilated by the intimate Christ. 10,000 perverse paparusha, to whom we have to apply the meditation of the death of the self. 10,000 larvae that after being understood must be annihilated. 10,000 entities of the abyss, enemies of the eternal living God, in a battle against our soul, to be able to continue perpetuating itself from existence to existence. 10,000 pigs, filthy with their gluttony, sinning incessantly, eating filth at the cost of our soul and the vital energy of our body. 10,000 Buddhata particles that cry out to the divine light for forgiveness. 10,000 fragments of Pisi Sophia that from the mirror of the abyss repented and implore pardon. 10,000 particles of Pisi Sophia wandering in the darkness of their conditioning. Each one must establish the inner rebellion. 10,000 internal rebellions against 10,000 psychic aggregates that condition us. 10,000 essences that sing praises and mercy to the light, begging to be forgiven for their transgressions against the law. 10,000 sparks of light that pray to Christ and to the Divine Mother to liberate them through the annihilation of their own conditioning. 10,000 fragments of the seminal pearl that yearn to be integrated into a single pearl of light. 10,000 fragments of Pisi Sophia, which aspire to be integrated into a single light, into a single permanent center of consciousness. 10,000 lights of Pisi Sophia that through the total death of their conditioning work in sexual magic to create the solar bodies, then integrate with the Christ. Pisi Sophia, fractioned into 10,000 parts, cries out to the light of forgiveness, singing praises when reciting the 13 regrets and its 13 interpretations. Pisi Sophia submits the 10,000 devils that condition her, one by one, to the Vulcan Forge for their beheading through the Christ and her Divine Mother after they have been meditated on. 10,000 times Pisi Sophia recognizes herself, repentant, sinner, when she is taken to the throne of Anubis for the judgment and the receptive negotiations with Allah through the intimate Christ. Brothers of the world, without distinction of institutional religions, patterns and conditions, are 10,000 Maras that we must annihilate. Are we correctly applying the totality of the Buddhist annihilation to each of them? How many Maras are we eliminating daily? 5 or 10 would be the minimum that we should meditate upon and annihilate each day. Anything less would be miserably losing time. Are we all the Gnostic marriages of the world, affiliated to the different institutions, fulfilling our oath and practicing at least 20 times a month the Saha Maituna? Are we all as the brothers of the earth, fulfilling exactly the totality of the three factors of the revolution of the conscience? Let us be conscious, brothers and sisters, that it is 10,000 beasts of the abyss that handle us like puppets, and that we must eliminate. Let us become aware that we must create the solar bodies so that our inner self may become incarnate. Let us become aware of the unavailable need. Let us become aware of the unavoidable need of our unconditioned essence, of being available to the being, so that he can do what he has to do. The missionary priests continue to lie in the Ara Santa, saying that they give faith of something that they do not practice, and in their privacy, their wives use contraceptives and fornicate with them. Let us remember the words of our Lord Jesus Christ, the Buddha Avadhamento. Time runs faster than your own dust. Do not waste a moment in seeking to make yourself perfect. Let us leave the dogma for the conscience of the believers, for the sincere brothers that transcend the institutional dark veil in its own conditioning, that lift the flight of their buddhata like celestial eagles, and that throw themselves with their claws of fire on the 10,000 psychic aggregates that we carry inside, within the firm and unshakable resolution to annihilate them one by one, to integrate our soul and manufacture the solar bodies, with a vehement longing that our Lord, the intimate Buddha, and the three divine rays of Brahma, Shiva and Vishnu, reincarnate in our buddhata. I thank you with my heart and soul for your attention to the readings of the book Manu Mara, written by our abbot Fernando Moya, direct disciple of the Western White Buddha, Samael Ombel.
4: Chapter 30, The Five-Pointed Star. The pentagram expresses the dominion of the spirit over the elements of nature. With this magical sign, we can command the elemental creatures that inhabit the regions of fire, air, water, and earth. Before this terrible symbol, demons tremble and flee in terror. The pentagram, with the superior point upwards, causes the tenebris to flee. The pentagram, with the point downwards, serves to call the tenebris. Placed in the doorway, with the superior point inwards and the two inferior angles upwards, it prevents black magicians from passing. The pentagram is the flaming star. The pentagram is the sign of the Word made flesh. According to the direction of its rays, it can represent God or the devil, the sacred lamb or the he-goat of Mirides. When the pentagram elevates its superior ray in the air, it represents Christ. When the pentagram raises its two inferior points in the air, it represents Satan. The pentagram represents the complete man. With the superior ray upwards, it is the master. With the superior ray downward and the two inferior angles upwards, it is the fallen angel. Every fallen bodhisattva is the inverted flaming star. Every initiate who allows himself to fall becomes, in fact, an inverted flaming star. The best electrum is a flaming star with the seven metals that correspond to the seven planets. These are the following: silver for the moon, quicksilver for Mercury, copper for Venus, gold for the sun, iron for Mars, tin for Jupiter, and lead for Saturn. One can make medallions to hang around the neck and rings to wear on the ring finger. The flaming star can also be drawn on a very white lambskin to be kept in the bedroom. It can also be used at the threshold of the nuptial bedroom. Thus, we can prevent the tenebris from entering the bedroom. We can also draw the pentagram on glass, and this terrorizes ghosts and demons. The pentagram is the symbol of the universal word of life. With certain secret mantra, the pentagram can be made to shine instantly. In the Gopatapani and Krishna Upanishad, we have found the mantram that has the power to instantly form the terrible flaming star in the astral plane, before which demons flee in terror. This mantram is made up of five parts, which are Klim, Krishnaya, Govindaya, Gopijana, Vallabhaya, Swaha. By vocalizing this mantram, the flaming star is instantly formed, before which the tenebris of the 18th arcanum flee in terror. These demons violently attack the initiate when he is working in the great work. The devotees of the perfect matrimony have to wage tremendous battles against the tenebris. Each vertebra of the spinal column represents terrible battles against the black magicians. They struggle to deviate the student from the path of the razor's edge. The powerful mantra mentioned above has three perfectly defined stages. On reciting, Klim, which the occultists of India call the seed of attraction, we provoke the flow of Christic energy, which descends instantly from the world of the solar logos to protect us, and then the mysterious door opens downwards. Then, by means of the three following parts of the mantram, he who has recited it is infused with Christic energy. And finally, by means of the fifth part, he who has received the Christic energy can radiate it with tremendous force to defend himself from the tenebris. They then flee in terror. The word always crystallizes in geometric lines. This is demonstrated by magnetic tapes. When speech is recorded on the tape, each letter crystallizes into geometric forms. Afterwards, it is sufficient to make the tape vibrate in the tape recorder for the speech to be repeated. God geometries. The word takes on geometric forms. This mantra, cited by us, has the power to form the flaming star instantly in the supersensitive worlds. This star is a vehicle of Christic force. This star represents the Word. Everyone who is working in the fiery forge of Vulcan can defend themselves with this powerful mantram. This mantram is vocalized by pronouncing each syllable. With this mantram, one can conjure demons that control the possessed. It is urgent to learn how to create the flaming star instantly. With this mantram, we can create that star to combat the tenebris. The Word. The erudite ignoramuses who so abound in this century may laugh like idiots at what they do not know. These people suppose that our mantra is words without any value and that their energy is lost in space. They ignore the internal value of words. The principal substance of the word is unknown to them, and that is why they laugh at our mantra. In every word there is an external and an internal value. It is precisely the internal value that is the principal substance of the word. The internal element of the word is not understood in our three-dimensional space. The internal element of the word must be sought in superior space, in dimensions superior to ours. Our space appears to us only as a part of superior space. This is how we reach the conclusion that we do not know the whole of space. All that we know is that small part which can be measured in terms of longitude, latitude, and height. The internal element of the word is formed geometrically in the superior dimensions of space. That is how, with the mantra given in this chapter, we can undoubtedly form a pentagonal star, invisible to the physical eyes, but perfectly visible to the sixth sense. Scientists know nothing about the fourth dimension of matter in space. They know nothing about the hypergeometry of that type of fourth-dimensional space. To define space as the form of matter in the universe is to suffer the most grave conceptual deficiency, which is to introduce the concept of matter, that is to say, the unknown, because, in fact, matter continues to be the unknown. Every attempt to reach a physical definition of matter only leads to a dead end. X equals Y, Y equals X. This is the physicist's blind alley. The psychological definitions of matter also lead to the same dead end. A sage said, "Matter, like force, does not present any difficulty at all. We know about it for the very good reason that we have invented it. When we speak of matter, we think of sensible objects. That which is difficult to deal with is the mental substitution of concrete but complex facts. Strictly speaking, matter exists only as a concept. Truth to tell, the character of matter, even when treated only as a concept, is so unobvious that the majority of persons are unable to tell exactly what they mean by it. No one really knows what matter is And yet the conservative and reactionary school of materialistic positivism is founded on that concept. Even though physicists may not like it, we have to state that matter and energy are officially accepted words to designate a long series of complicated facts, the essential origin of which is unknown to science. Who has seen matter? Who has seen energy? We only see phenomena. No one has seen matter independent of substance. No one has seen energy separate from movement. Therefore, this shows that matter and energy are only abstract concepts. No one sees matter separate from an object. No one sees energy separate from movement. Matter and energy separate from things and phenomena are a mystery for the human being. The human being is 97% subconscious and only 3% conscious. The human being dreams of the phenomena of nature and calls them matter, energy, etc. Before the universe existed, before all the phenomena existed, there was the Word, really the Logos, dreams. At the dawn of life, the army of the voice celebrated the rituals of fire by singing in sacred language. The great Word crystallized into geometric figures that were condensed by means of the materia prima of the great work, giving rise to all the phenomena of nature. The world and consciousness are really the result of the Word. Three-dimensional space is a property of our material perception. When we improve the quality of representations, the quality of perceptions also improves, and we enter the superior dimensions of space, where the three-dimensional world no longer exists, remaining in our memory only as a dream. In reality, the world that is presented to our consciousness is only the mechanical aspect of all those combined causes that give rise to a definite series of sensations. Beyond the world and the consciousness, the principal cause of all existence is found. This is the Word. It is the Word that creates worlds. In the beginning was the Word, and the Word was with God, and the Word was God. The same was in the beginning with God. All things were made by Him, and without Him was not anything made that was made. In Him was life, and in life was the light of men. And the light shineth in darkness, and the darkness comprehended it not. The Word is completely symbolized by the five-pointed star. This is the flaming star. With it we can defend ourselves against the tenebrous. Before this marvelous star, the columns of angels and demons tremble.
1: This audiobook has been broken into multiple parts to make the download faster. You have reached the end of this section, but not the end of the complete audiobook. Please check your library for the next section of this audiobook. Chapter 35, The Heaven of Mercury. The second labor of Hercules is to happen now, transcendental and transcendent. The destruction of the Hydra of Lerna, symbolic monster of immortal origin, endowed with 9 threatening heads that regenerate themselves each time they are destroyed, threatening the hordes as well as the harvest. Hard struggle in which the solar hero is accompanied by Yolao, his driver and inspirator, whose notable role is very similar to that of Sri Krishna in his relationship to Arjuna. See the Bhagavad Gita, the Song of the Lord. Even though this magnificent task can be interpreted as work of improvement on a marshy delta, such as that of the sacred Nile, this many-sided hydra is also an allegorical image clearly personifying the mind, together with all its psychological defects. As a constellation, such a symbolic hydra has its forepart between Leo and Cancer, extending towards the south as far as the shining feet of Virgo. With burning coal, Yolao burns the heads that are reborn in place of those that Hercules crushes with his mace, after which the hero, having cut off the immortal head, extraordinary symbol of authentic love, he hides it under a rock that obviously takes on the role of the philosopher's stone of his life, regenerated and exquisite in its spiritual way. It is written with characters of fire in the Book of Life, "He who wants to ascend must first descend."
2: Each exaltation is always preceded by a terrible humiliation. Unquestionably, I yearned truly and with the whole strength of my soul to ascend to the heaven of Mercury, the Devachan of the Hindustani, the superior mental world, the abode of the archangels. However, before this, it was indispensable to descend to the hells of the mind, to destroy there the Hydra of Lerna. Those psychological defects of many-sided structure that, in the lunar hells, had been reduced to cosmic dust, continued to exist like the abominable heads of the fatal Hydra in the diverse folds of the mind. Horrifying animal-like creatures, abysmal, revolting abortions, clearly personified each of my own psychological defects. One can have the luxury of understanding every psychological error without having actually captured its deep meaning. Unquestionably, we need with maximum urgency not only to understand, but also to capture the deep meaning of that which we want to eliminate. It is only possible to eliminate the heads, psychological defects, of the Hydra of Lerna by means of the transcendent sexual electricity during the Sahaja Mayathuna in the Forge of the Cyclops. Since the metaphysical copulation in the ninth sphere is a form of prayer, I begged at that time to Devi Kundalini. Goethe, the great German initiate, worshipping his divine mother Kundalini, cried in full ecstasy, "Virgin pure in heavenly sheen, mother throned supernal, highest birth, our chosen queen, Godhead's peer eternal. Yearning to die in himself, here and now, during the chemical coitus, that great poet said, arrows pierce me, lances conquer me, maces hurt me, everything should disappear, everything should vanish. Let the perennial star shine, the focus of eternal love." Unquestionably, I always proceeded in a very similar manner, and the Hydra of Lerna, little by little, slowly, started to lose each of its abominable heads. On a certain occasion, finding myself in a monastery in the Oriental Tibet, I had the idea of telling my Divine Mother Kundalini the following. "You and I talk and appear to be two different persons. However, we are the same being. It is not too much to assert emphatically that the answer was certainly extraordinary. Yes, my son, you and I are the same being, but a derivative. In the name of the truth, I frankly confess that without the immediate help of my adorable Divine Mother, there is no way in which I would have been able to radically eliminate the Hydra of Lerna, my psychological defects in the intellectual subconscious. Before the golden flame can burn with a serene light, the lamp must be well taken care of in a place free from the wind. The worldly thoughts must fall down dead at the doors of the temple. The mind, a slave of the senses, transforms the soul into an invalid, like the boat that the wind leads astray on the waters. When the sun of midnight shone victorious in the spiritual firmament, I returned to the angelic state that I had lost in days of old, and entered happily into the heaven of Mercury.
0: This audiobook has been broken into multiple parts to make the download faster. You have reached the end of this section, but not the end of the complete audiobook. Please check your library for the next section of this audiobook.
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6: With a great embrace. How are you?
7: Thank you, Mariano, for this special occasion, precisely when this year, 2013, is ending. A special occasion because to speak of the Christmas is also

0: line with the Gnostic doctrine, and that many times ununderstood and comprehended. Practically about Christmas, historically, as a physical event, practically everything is at question. I also take this opportunity to say hello, to greet all the missionaries and students, sympathizers of Gnosis, of these marvelous teachings that Master Samael had given unto us for being here now, alert, paying attention to a topic like this one that we will never be able to completely comprehend fully if we have not lived it directly within our souls. I begin by saying, and I hope that I will end in the same fashion, I begin by saying Merry Christmas for everyone. And I hope that at the end, the expression Merry Christmas be comprehended by all of us in its profound esoteric meaning.
1: Esta es la conferencia.
0: So this is the lecture, the mystery, the Gnostic mystery of Christmas. I should begin citing that lecture from Master Samael that every year we share in our Gnostic centers as to know what the Master has said in regards to Christmas. That lecture is done with the title of The True Symbolism of Christmas. Almost the majority of the students of a second chamber know this topic. The students who are just beginning don't know it as well, and it's our duty that this transcribed lecture of Master Samael be given unto them so that they know it, so that each time more and more Christmas could have the meaning, the profound esoteric meaning that it should have. I could speak of the true symbolism of Christmas, and I in fact could do it right now, a summary, but it is a topic that is very well known by all the students, by all the missionaries, and that is why we prefer today the title of the Gnostic Mystery of Christmas, putting between quote and quote the Gnostic Mystery, which explains other aspects of Christmas, where for perfectly combined the cosmic or the internal with the natural, with like an external and or an internal event, as to find that synthesis that allows us to value both aspects. Christmas lived in the heart of the initiate, as Master Samael explains it in his lecture, and the Christmas in his preparation, so that it could be possible that 2 millennia ago, when on this planet Jesus was born, Jesus Christ would make public the inner Christmas, so that all of us could know its mystery. So I dedicate some moments to summarize the most important of what Master Samael will say in his lecture, the true symbolism of Christmas. He says that Christmas is above all an inner event that is lived by every initiate, Hull reaches the fifth

0: initiation of Mayor Mysteries, and that there, after having built five serpents of fire, a tower of fire, a house of fire, which is what the Chaldean word Belén means, then it is possible to choose through the direct path, which is denominated the initiation of Tiferet. Then the inner master could incarnate to take on all the responsibilities of the great work. Thus, the initiate enters, penetrates the Venustic initiations, which are seven serpents of light with an eighth initiation of light, leaving behind the five initiations of major mysteries. All of this is explained by our master in his book, The Three Mountains, and in all the places where he spoke about the path, through recordings and through what he wrote in all his books, through the process that he himself had lived, and that is why he gives testimony of this process. This is an information that is at hand for any given Gnostic student. This is something that is not unknown. That the inner master incarnates Grotto in the manger of ourselves, surrounded by some animals, with the presence of the inner Mary, of the inner Joseph, and obviously the different parts of the being as testimonies. Master Samael, in the first part of that lecture, concentrates on explaining to us the meaning of the hexagonal star, the star of King David, that later on will become also the star of King Solomon as a continuator of the work of King David according to the Old Testament. And Master Samael says to us about that star as a symbol, because his lecture is to unveil the symbol. And he says to us the following, that there are two triangles, and that one represents sulfur, and the other mercury, which crossing, because the sulfur fecundates the mercury, that which is denominated as the salt is born. So that this star is an alchemical manifestation of this transmutation. So that after this mercury has suffered the transformation from a dark mercury, a black mercury, into a white mercury, a yellow mercury, of a black and a white dove and a yellow pheasant, then we have the Christ, which is the baby Christ, which is the Christ, the inner Christ. I repeat, all this information is at the hand of every student, of every Gnostic student who could read this lecture, the true symbolism of Christmas. And Master Samael explains to Bethlehem, the lamb, did not exist during that time, that was only a symbol that. And like I said at the beginning, when we begin to listen to this and study this topic from the historic point of view, almost everything could be questioned, because these events are not demonstrated, are not provable, because the four Gospels always share the story in a different fashion. And I believe that with this lecture, we can comprehend why. And that is why the title of the Gnostic Mystery of Christmas. So we're going to leave this aside as an introduction, and we're going to go now into the next step, which is your talk about Christmas.
1: Sobre todo la Navidad, en el modo en que cada uno.
0: Above all, let's talk about how each one lives Christmas today, in favor of the festivity or against it. Because there are those who said that this is a party of consumerism, that this is a very external festivity, that this is a hypocritical activity, etc., etc., etc. And there are those who, on the other hand, always have a very pleasant impression from their infancy all the way through their adulthood of Christmas, because it's the family gathering, because it's very social, because there is a lot of intimacy, and due to the religious character that the Christmas in itself encompasses, due to many factors, some have a very pleasant memory of Christmas, and they don't mind that it be repeated yearly, because it is always the remembrance of a marvelous event. Therefore, we could say that people like those which are the majority within the Christian world, truly, they have no reason to worry about the symbolism, about what it means esoterically, what it symbolizes. Because they feel fulfilled with the whole event that occurs, not only externally in their lives, but in a certain inner state, special inner particular state. So we're not going to go into criticism of this event lived in such a way, because we all have also lived it in such a fashion, with the exception of some who have an unpleasant memory due to the fact that through those periods there were events that were unpleasant lived through those times. But what we can say is that even at that level, no one can deny that Christmas hides a mystery in itself. It has its secrets, because Christmas is characterized by a particular vibration, because nature behaves in a particular fashion. It could be because it is the solstice, the winter solstice, mark those times, 21, 22, 23, 24th. But one can perceive, especially if one is in contact with nature, that there is something that's changing, and that changes. And why it changes is due to the fact that the sun, for us who live in the northern part of the planet, the sun goes away, moving towards the southern part of the planet. And then the absence, the lack of heat, the lack of warmth from his vibration calms the vibrations in the northern part. It submerges it into a state of calmness, of withdrawing, of silence. Those who are very at the north, they experience it with snow and with the way in which all the trees undress. A state of Saturn that is very characteristic of the northern parts through this time of year, which is contrary to what happens when the sun comes towards the south, the north, and withdraws from the south, and then it becomes warmer. And this natural event that occurs due to the rotation and translation of the planet, then it is obvious that all this movement makes nature vibrate in a particular fashion. Normally, the point of reference of this event, of this festivity, of this celebration of Christmas, is based on the northern aspect, but it's lived in the same way in the south. But since the north is the point of reference, then this festivity is not a festivity that is exclusively of Christianism. It is obvious that it is a festivity that was celebrated already in other traditions by other peoples. I repeat, it is the solstice of winter. When the sun reaches the further point from the north, because it has moved towards the south, one feels like one has to call it back. In words of Master Samael, we can say that around that time, the call each year, the sun does an elliptical journey that begins from the 21st onwards and then returns once again to the South Pole, towards the sun where the Antarctic is. This is why it is worthwhile to reflect on its deep significance. Around that time, the cold weather begins here in the north, precisely because the sun is moving towards the austral regions. And on the 24th of December, the sun would have reached its zenith of its southern trip. And if it wasn't because of the sun from the 25th onwards, return back to the north, we would freeze to death, and the whole earth would become a huge ball of ice, and all living beings would perish. All that has life would have perished. Thus, it is worthwhile for all of us to reflect on the Christmas event. These are words of Master Samael from that lecture that I had cited at the beginning, the true symbolism of Christmas. What we have to do now is to examine this from the Gnostic mystery of Christmas and examine the following, that when the sun goes further south, it is obvious that it will have to return. And that point in which the sun has gone the furthest south and has to turn back towards the north, there is a death point where it seemed like if the sun had stopped. The date of when the sun stops in its maximum point of distance, when the sun stands still in that point, that zenith point, in that death point, it's like if everything is paralyzed, like if everything was stopped, if like if everything stands still in an instant. It is an eternal instant. It's infinite instant where there's no time. So where there's no time, it is obvious that eternity is present. And that's why that moment is magical. And the ancient traditions had always moved on dates, because the calendar that we use currently is not the same calendar from those times. Because at a certain time during the Christian era, a pope modified it to say something, the 13th of December, here on the north, here in Europe, there is the celebration of a saint. That 13th is the day of Santa Lucia. And her name says it all. And it's the story of this saint, her blindness, the martyrdom she endured, in that that is celebrated on the 13th of December, the day of Santa Lucia. But it's interesting that it be the 13th of December, which is the longest night of the year and the shortest day. And that has been varying. Obviously, when one cites the 24th, 25th of December, those had also been considered as the times when we have the longest night and the shortest day. But since there is the relativity of time, and the calendar has been modified, what is important is to point out that that dead point, when the longest night occurs and the shortest day takes place, before that return to the north of the sun, it's like if everything was stopped, it's like if everything was a standstill point mathematically. And it is because at that moment, the electronic point of eternity in the world of the spirit, we could say that the world of the of will, of the astral, of physical and astral are transpassed by the molecular, by the electronic world, the world of the spirit. That world, that electronic world, that world of the spirit suddenly penetrates all the dimensions up to the molecular cellular worlds, and it's like if the divinity will say to the time, stop, and the time will stop. And that is the moment in which Christmas begins. That is the moment in which the sun, spiritual sun, cosmic sun, or physical sun, that light has contact, enters in contact with time. And then it's a night of joy, it's a night of peace, it's a night of the nativity, the night of Christmas. Like if you sit to meditate and you achieve that the mind stops thinking, or that the mind begins thinking profoundly, or that the mind quiets itself profoundly, and then for a moment all the problems disappear. In the same way, in the same fashion, the emotions that so burdens the heart, if they stop in that moment, that's a moment of peace. That is a moment of Christmas. It's a moment of joy. Something has been born there. That is why Merry Christmas is that in you something is born. Those Christic atoms of great power are introduced within our mind, within our heart, within our blood, in our flesh. And for a moment, it is Christmas. It doesn't matter what time of the year this takes place. It could be March, it could be July, it could be at any given moment when we disconnect the mind, the heart, and the soul from time, from relativity. At that instant is an absolute instant. And in that moment is a moment of joy. It is birth of something new that comes from the sun itself, from the spiritual sun itself, or from our own being, or from our inner intimate Christ itself. It is important to comprehend why it is the longest night and the shortest day. In that dead point, everything stands still. Everything is like if it was paralyzed. And this already introduces me at this moment and allows me to share and talk with all of you with more clarity about the Gnostic mystery of Christmas. And for that, instead of base myself on the fourth non-gospels, especially the one of Matthew, which is the one that mentions this event, I'm gonna base myself on a marvelous, formidable gospel. And that Christianity itself has taken some parts from it and uses it with an official character, and other parts since are not understood are left there in what is being given the name of the Proto-Evangelium of James. That I explained to everyone that this apocryphal gospel is called Proto-Evangelium because proto means first, because it is a gospel that tells, that describes all that occurred, all that transpired before the birth itself of that child son, of that Messiah, of the Savior of Jesus. He tells a little bit of the story before the birth of Jesus. That's why it is considered a proto-evangelium. And it is attributed to James that, according to the information that we have found, is not referring to James the Greater, the one who went through Spain, but it refers not to James the Elder, but to the other James, that is the one that remained here in Palestine, that is a different James. So I'm going to read that's part, that section that deals with when the time stopped, of that I had said to you about what that happens when the sun goes to its further away, and that static, that stop of time takes place, like if time has stopped. This is how the text says. And they came to the midst of the way, and Mary said unto him, take me down from the ass, from that which is within me presses me to comfort. And he took her down from the ass and said unto her, whither should I take thee to hide in thy shame? For the place is desert. In other words, Joseph is worried because he was leaving Mary in that grotto alone, or at least, as the text says, with just some members, family members, or sons of Joseph. And the text continues on saying, and he found a cave there and brought her into it and set his sons by her. And he went forth and sought for a midwife of the Hebrews in the country of Bethlehem, because this whole event was taking place at the entrance of Bethlehem, but not in Bethlehem itself. Now, I, Joseph, was walking, and I walk not, and I look up to the air, and saw the earth in amazement. So Joseph was looking at the earth, and he felt, and he was feeling concerned. And he looked up to the earth and saw the earth in amazement. And I looked up to the pole of the heaven and saw it standing still in the folds of the heaven without motion. And I looked upon the earth and saw a dish set and workmen lying by it, and their hands were in the dish, and they that were shoeing shoed not, and they that were lifting the food lifted it not, and they had put to their mouth put into it not their two, but the faces of all of them were looking upward, and behold, there were sheep being driven, and they were not, and they went not forward, but stood still, and the shepherd lifted his hand to smite them with his staff, and his hand remained up, like if it was suspended in the air. And I look upon the stream of the river and saw the mouths of the kids upon the water, and they drank not. And all of a sudden, all things move onward in their course. I hope that you've been able to follow what I'm reading, and that you could comprehend that Joseph knows that that is the moment of the birth. He knows that he has to leave her in that grotto. And he goes outside that grotto. And when he looks up to the sky, he notices that the birds that supposedly are flying, they're suspended in the air, like if it was a film that is being stopped for a moment. Everything is in suspension. Everything is standing still. He himself cannot even continue going forward to find the help that he needs. Everything is standing still. And the shepherds who are guiding their sheep, and that with a smith, they're touching onto them. Everything is in suspension at that time. There's no time. Even the river standing still. And some of those animals that are there to drink water, they cannot even drink water either. And like the text says in this part, everything went back onto this movement and into its ordinary course. And a woman coming down from the hill country, and she said to me, man, whither goest thou? And I said, I seek a midwife of the Hebrews. And said unto me, are you of Israel? And I said unto her, yeah. And she said, and who is she that is bringing forth in the cave? And I said, she that is betrothed unto me. And she said to me, is she not your wife? And I said to her, it is Mary that was nurtured up in the temple of the Lord. And I received her to wife by lot, and she is not my wife, but she hath conception by the Holy Spirit. And the midwife said unto him, Is this true? And Joseph said unto her, Come hither and see. And the midwife went with him, and they stood in the place of the cave, and behold, a bright cloud overshadowing the cave. And the midwife said, My soul is magnified this day, because my eyes have seen marvelous things, for salvation is born unto Israel. And immediately the cloud withdrew itself out of the cave, and a great light appeared in the cave, so that our eyes could not endure it. And by little, the light withdrew itself until the young child appeared. And the midwife cried aloud and said, Great unto me today is this day in that I had seen this new sight. And the midwife went forth of the cave and found Salome, and Salome met her. And she said to her, Salome, Salome, a new sight I had to tell you. A virgin had brought forth, which her nature allows not. And Salome said, As the Lord my God lived, if I make no trial and prove her nature, I will not believe that a virgin hath brought forth. So this proto-gospel of James is telling us something marvelous, that it's hard to stand still, to quiet the mind, quiet the heart, and enter into an ecstasy. An ecstasy means that to cease time, to stop the time, as to enter into this rapture, to enter in contact with the Spirit. That is the instant of the birth of something new. That's what Merry Christmas means. That moment of the no time. Someone asks, what was the name of Jesus being? And in his question, he mentions the name in the way Pistisophia states it. We cannot say that the internal name of Jesus be that one or be another one. What is important is that he is the incarnation of the Logos, and that in the name of Yeshua is hidden, because Yeshua means the Messiah. And I'm going to keep this question that has arrived here. So we could say that the Gnostic mystery of Christmas is that instant, that eternal instant, where that light, that sun, or that breath of the Absolute enters in contact with us, enters in contact with nature, and stops it. That is a marvelous, unique moment when the electronic world, the molecular world, and the cellular world are aligned, and there's no time. That is possible only when the Father descends through His Son in a world and incarnates in a man who is duly prepared. And that event is known as Epiphany, the Epiphany of the Lord. The Epiphany, which means, and that comes from Greek, manifestation of the Lord. And what is the Lord? Obviously, an inhabitant of the absolute astral space. And when he enters in contact with time, it's like if he stops it, he paralyzes it, he pauses it. And when that occurs, it is His manifestation that is called the Epiphany of the Lord, which are always those instances in which the Christ, the Son, the Eternity, penetrates time. It's an instant of yearning, of the remembrance of the being, of meditation, of concentration, of ecstasy, of joy. Now let us examine each one of the parts of the manger from the point of view of the Gnostic mystery of Christmas. Let us begin by the Christ, by the Epiphany, by His birth, the way in which it occurs, how it comes, how he produces that miracle, and the moment in which he produces that miracle and he stops everything. Let us say that it's God that becomes man. It is not a man that becomes God, as Buddhism states it, but rather a God that descends to redeem and to save all those who are entrapped in the material and the labyrinth of materiality, of desire, of pleasure, and of the I. That child, that son, that Christ is the Logos, and as the Logos, he is one and is multiple. He is multiple, perfect unity. Therefore, he is not like an individual. He is not like a person. He is not of time. He is beyond the world of the mind, beyond the world of the emotions, of the sentiments. He is the diversity within the unity. He is the unity within the diversity. He is the original state of the spirit. He is like everything should be. I should be part of everything, but all comes from me. All should be interconnected. In fact, everything should be interconnected. But we have lost that virtue of being part of everything, of being part of the rich, of the poor, of everything. So what does that child comes to save us? What does Christmas save us from? What does that second birth save us from? That second birth saves us from the individualism, from the egotism, selfish individualism, from that of mind, yours. It saves us from the I. It saves them from that state of ignorance, which is indifference, that differentiates us and that makes us believe that we are different one from the other. And that's why we fear losing something, or because we think that we have something, that we possess something. And that child comes to save us from that, from the false impressions of where we live. That is why the child, when he is in the womb of Mary, and Mary is towards Bethlehem, carrying him on his womb, she, as stated on the gospel that I just read, the proto-gospel of James, she's very sad. And suddenly she's very happy. And that is why Joseph asked her, why do you change in this fashion of being very happy and of carrying the son, and suddenly you are so sad? And she answers unto him, saying, because that child will be the reason of rejoice for many people, but he will also will be the reason of pain and suffering for many people. Like if humanity would be divided into two people. This is part of the proto-evangelium of James, or the gospel of James. So wherever the child is, it makes that everything be participant of everything. That child is also connected with Joseph. He will also be later on connected with the apostles and with the disciples of the apostles. And that child would penetrate every consciousness through the Eucharist. That child penetrates everything, and he is penetrated as well by everything. And that is why it is said that Mary was violated by a Roman soldier. Because now let us speak of Mary as a virgin. She represents all the virgins of all the people. She is the synthesis of virginity and of the virgins. Anyway, we are saying of the virgins, inevitably we are citing all those virgins of Nirvana, all those virgins who have walked the spiral path that leads to the absent, and that she, as a representative of them, and of them, nirvanas, is chosen for it, is chosen to connect her to the Christ, because it is a special, a unique occasion, that of the coming of the Christ. So she is connected with him, she is linked to him through the conception of carrying him in her womb, of mixing up with him in the gestation, and she connects links through her, through to all the virgins, and through her, through all of humanity. She is chosen to suffer this action. She will remain virgin before, during, and after the birth. So it doesn't matter that she's been violated, she's been raped, she will remain pure, because that is the greatest state of humiliation that a virgin can live. That is the greatest humiliation that a virgin could see. That is the state of greatest humiliation that a human being could suffer, to be obligated into a sexual act precisely with the sexual force, so in against her will. In this way, she connects the whole karma of humanity to the Christ, and the Christ connects with that part of the karma of humanity, and connects, links himself to that Roman soldier, to the Roman Empire, with Julius Caesar, who is the fifth of the seventh, when he raises back again, when he stands again, as to fulfill the mission that he has to fulfill. Because Rome at that time is the center of that Europe, of that Mediterranean lands, of that known world. And that is how that child is linked, is connected with all the planet, with the whole planet, because all paths lead to Rome. And Rome is the scenery where even the new world, America, will take place. It is very curious that the three white skin are associated in this fashion: the black with Africa, the white with Europe, and the yellow with Asia. And this whole thing is symbolic, and we could talk about that in this moment. But what is interesting is to say that Mary, the Virgin, was chosen for it, and that she will live as well a drama that will join the drama of the Christ. And that she, the Virgin, has been chosen because she descends from King David's caste. Because King David in the Old Testament represents the kings, represents all those kings, all those prophets, all those saints of the Old Testament. So she also belongs to that current of the house of David, in the same way as Joseph has been chosen, because he descends from the house of David as well, from that tribe, in other words, from that dynasty, from that blood, as some have called it, to that celestial monarchy, to those kings, because they are cosmic craters, planetary regions, or because they are regions of some stars, to those kings, to those gods, that also will have to be saved by the Messiah himself. And that is why Mary becomes his mother. And that is why Mary has been raped, violated, as a Hebrew text states. Obviously, that makes sense, because it explains karma, and it joins everything to the flesh and to the blood and through the sexual energy itself. And that cross should be carried by Jesus as he grows, as he becomes an adult. So Mary and Joseph as two celestial currents, as representatives, perhaps, of the dry path and the wet path, or simply of those kings that will have to raise their bodhisattvas, will be linked, united with the Savior at that grotto, in that place, as the proto-gospel says, in that grotto, where when he is born, he makes himself be felt by paralyzing by making all of nature stand still to there perform the first miracle, which is the Epiphany, the manifestation of the Lord, the manifestation of the eternal within the temporal, the spirit in the earth, in the flesh, etc., etc., etc. This whole Gnostic mystery that goes from Jesus onto Mary and from Mary onto the Roman soldier, and that connects Joseph himself, will also have later on an interesting correlation with what has been called the three kings or the three wise kings, and then Master Samael explains them very simply, saying they are the three colors of Mercury, but the traditions spoke of a prophecy that comes from Persia, Mesopotamia, connected with Mazdaism, that some call kings, and that some, we don't like that they be magi, because truly they are kings, in the spiritual sense, not only in the physical sense, and that they knew, thanks to a prophecy, that the King of Kings was about to be born, and that a star, that some said has the appearance of an angel, because obviously it's a star that has its own regent. That star is called the Star of Bethlehem, the Star of David, the Star of Solomon, the six-pointed star, which represents Israel, the king, the people of Israel, the sons of Isis, of Ra, the Logos, and of El, our own being, the sons of Israel, the different parts of the being, but that at the same time, it is a people of a Semitic origin that come from the Hyperboreans, the second race, and that mix with the fourth Atlantean sub-race, and that is where the origin of the Jewish race comes from, the Chaldean, the Persians. That whole prophecy that is beyond the Hebrew people, beyond the Christian people, they already knew, due to the son of Persia, due to the son of Ahur-Mazda, that in the lands of Palestine was written that a virgin will give birth to a son who will be called King of Kings, who will be the Savior, the Lord, the Christ. In the Gnostic language, the most important incarnation of the Logos, of our solar system, through a star, through an angel, and that some traditions say that there were three, and others said that there are 12, because 12 are the tribes cast from Persia, and because each family caste or tribune has as a representative a king, and because in Persia that sun is associated with Jupiter, because Jupiter is like a sun that has its own light, and that is a giant in our solar system, and that lives it in a year, not like our that is terrenal, but a year of 12 years, and that in 12 is a symbolic number that is associated with the zodiac, with the 12 parts of the being, with 12 kings. So there is the theory or the tradition that says that there were 12 kings who visited Jesus, Mary, and Joseph in that grotto. Therefore, here the myth, the legend, and mixes up with those who are living the inner path. And it is hard to say that this is religion, this is astronomy or astrology, or this is simply archetypes. And really, to know the truth about this is not that relevant, because what's really relevant is to comprehend the profound significance of Christmas. That master comes to save the humanity of this planet, to save bodhisattvas, to save non-bodhisattvas as well, to all the kingdoms. This is what is important. In other words, that he will save at the end of times those who would like self-realization, and also those who don't want it, because his mission is to make this planet return once again, and the whole life of the solar system go back to its point of departure. So let us remember that creation began there, the creation of this planet and the creation of all the planets there in the mental round. And then he continue on in the astral round. And then we go on to the etheric round, and then to the physical round. And at least in this planet, we are in the physical round. Therefore, we are in the point of greatest distance from the spiritual sun. We are truly living a terrible winter where we barely feel the light of the absolute sun. And that he was born 2,000 years ago in Palestine, I'm referring to the Christ, to the Logos, to Jesus Christ, that he was born at that time, in that date, 2 millennia, at the beginning of the era of Pisces, at the end of the zodiacal journey, in other words, within Pisces and Aquarius, that he was born there means the hope of being able to return once again through the etheric round, the astral round, and the mental round, once again to the point of departure, as to save the anima mundi, the soul of this planet, and the soul of all things, and to save the essence of all things, and to save men and gods. This is not the Christmas only of the year 2013. This is the Christmas of a cosmic day. We don't have the consciousness as to embrace, encompass what this event means, this event of the birth of this child, who is King of Kings, and who in that very simple event, in the Epiphany, became manifested as to transform all the events, as to negotiate, as to become the affidavit for all of us, as to become the one who gives us the opportunity to be saved in one way or another. This is the Christmas of Christmas, the winter of winters, the Christ of Christs. All of this is contained within the Gnostic mystery of Christmas. That even though we have to live it individually, it is also important to comprehend the transcendence of this event and what it means to say to someone, Merry Christmas. In other words, that you achieve that within you the Lord could be born, that the Lord could be born within yourself, that you can gain that right, that you can live the true Christmas, the true birth, the true inner birth. I think that I had covered the most important aspects, and that there is a lot to ask and a lot to answer. But there is a lot also that we have to meditate. I would only like to add in this section here, in this end, the following. It was a very simple event, a very humble event. And it doesn't matter if it was, if there was present a ox, or an ass, or if it, that was a measure, or if it was a stable, or if it was a grotto, or if it was a cavern. It doesn't matter. It doesn't matter if we had added to these Christmas trees Santa Claus. It doesn't matter if the date was changed, like some say, from January to December, or from March to January. It doesn't matter to know exactly what was the date, the precise date in which that took place, and that it has been good that this Christianism, that when this Christianism reached through Pedro and Pablo, Roma, that they found here in Rome a cult to Mitra, from a cult from the Persian, Assyrian tradition, and that the Romans, already leaving aside paganism from the Greco-Roman traditions, the birth of Jesus was connected with the birth of Mithras on the 24th of December, connected, associated with the solstice of winter, even the way of ritualizing the processions and many of the symbols that were added up. All that has been necessary, as has been necessary that each apostle carried this good news of the birth of the Messiah to Russia, to Spain, to the Middle East, and thus it was spread throughout the whole earth. It doesn't matter if there may be contradictions among the evangelists or among the apostles when sharing this story, because the Christ is perfect multiple unity, because he is one and he is so many, because he will reveal himself to each one individually according to how each one has to live it, as a child, as an adult, or as an elder, as a simple deer or as a lamb. It doesn't matter how he has mixed with the pre-Hispanic cultures, with the aborigines of America. What is important is the cosmic event of returning back home with the help, with the aid of the Savior, and that to do so, we have to do it internally, inwardly. This is what is more the most important aspect of all this. So let us not forget that when he enters within ourselves as an atom, as a substance, through the transmutation, as a silence in the meditation, as a prayer, as a mantralization, as faith, even as a belief, he perfectly can stop for a moment the running of our lives. He may stop Cronos as to give us the opportunity to know his kingdom, because he will tell us later on, this kingdom, my kingdom, is not of this world. In other words, a kingdom where there is no birth and there's no death. There's no old age and much less sickness. It is a kingdom of love and of compassion. A compassion that is impossible without love, and a love that is impossible without compassion. And that is its thanks to the Venerable Master Samael Amuveor. Today, little by little, we are intuitively and little by little comprehending this. He, Master Samael, is incarnating on the 24th of December, approximately at 8 p.m. in Mexico, in the year 1977. He already invites us to reflect. That is why we have titled this lecture The Gnostic Mystery of Christmas. Therefore, Merry Christmas could mean so many things. It all depends on who is it who states this marvelous phrase, and who is the one saying it, and to whom it's been said. Essentially, Merry Christmas means that Christ be born in your heart, and thus you be very happy. But that's why when we say Merry Christmas, we are making a clear distinction within the personal happiness or egotistic happiness and the compassionate happiness, which is possible only through the Christ. Because with Christ in the heart, not only I participate of the joy of all beings, I also participate of their sufferings. And this is the whole happiness, or the happiness in a whole. The happiness that is born from serving those who suffer because they ignore, because they don't know. Because suffer because they ignore, because they don't know, because they are in ignorance.
1: El próximo año, el nuevo año.
0: Next year, 2014. The new year,

0: blessed, could be overcome. If we learn to live in the no time, if we learn to separate ourselves from the will of if the events, as to observe them, as to comprehend them, as to see the psychological factors that are at play, the ones that move the will. What is this? What are the desires? What do we desire? Why our actions are tainted by desires? Why is it that our actions are not motivated by love, which is immaculate? So the next year, cabalistically, has a relative meaning. Because if we constantly have the being present, then that channel will be constantly open. And Christmas could be lived through moment to moment, instance by instance, at any given point. I was saying at the beginning that of Christmas, everything is being questioned, that no one believes in it, because it is not possible to demonstrate it as a historical event. And if it is difficult to live it internally, the majority fall into the skepticism of considering it just a date, a period of the year when we remember that there once Christianity began. And we forget that this is not an event of time, that Christmas is a state of consciousness, the acceptance of the Christ, not as a human figure, as an inner profound being linked to the absolute abstract space. From the profoundness of my heart, feeling within my soul, and hope and yearning that all this makes us reflect as to continue going forward on this path. Merry Christmas to everyone.
1: Feliz Navidad, Rafael.
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1: Vamos a pasar ahora a las preguntas.
2: Now we're going to go on to some questions.
1: Sin lugar a dudas.
2: Without a doubt, Christmas has many Gnostic mysteries.
1: Que aún no nos han tratado, no se han resuelto, ¿no?
2: That we still have not dealt with or resolved.
0: That's correct.
1: Uno de esos misterios,
2: one of those mysteries that in Gnosis of the 21st century,
1: por lo general no se habla,
2: that generally has not been talked about or not dealt with,
1: está relacionado,
2: is related with the point that not all the initiates reach the incarnation of Christ,
1: terminan
2: finish the work, finish obtaining the philosophical stone, realizing themselves.
1: Many
2: initiates stay in the first mountain.
1: Y otros se los traga la segunda montaña.
2: Others are swallowed by the second mountain. What happens with that intimate Christ?
3: Bueno, una pregunta bien interesante.
0: Well, that's a very interesting question. That has the limits and the difficulties as to be answered, because we cannot precisely speak of particular cases. So we will have to say, in the case of the Gnostic movement, that we have to begin with the Master Samael Onvor himself, and we could go maybe a little bit further backwards and cite those mystics who had followed the Christian tradition, as Saint Francis of Assisi, and we could cite many more. But just to give an example, let's cite him, as to comprehend if they ended or not the great work, as you say. Like, in other words, like if they obtained the Philosopher's Stone or not. So, also let us comment or share that it's not one only philosophical stone, and if that someone reached it, why should it be surprised to us that, like in the case of Zanoni, that he had it and lost it, if it is about to conquer not one, not two, not three, but seven philosopher's stones, as to reach the maximum perfection. So it is hard to, without having an example at hand,

0: say that, like in the case of Master Samael or of the master that came afterwards, why would they not have achieved the conquering of the Philosopher's Stone? So the question is, what happens then with this? Before, or above all, I would like to give testimony, like in the case of Master Samael, saying that we had the opportunity, and I say we because we were a very reduced group of missionaries, of whom nowadays there's very few who are actively in the mission, at least that we know. We have the opportunity of being a little before, for a little bit of time when Master Samael was leaving his process, and hearing all that was being said about himself and what was speculations about his process, and that he had to reach the Philosopher's Stone and go beyond the third mountain. When we knew the news that the master was already very ill at the hospital in a grave state, and I always remember what was written in that diary that was done by family members and friends of the master, the book called The Process. I always remember the 12th of December, the day of the Guadalupe, all what has been said about Master Samael through those days. As to say then that there was not an exact information at what level Master Samael was at that time, and why does, and if he had to lose or not lose the physical body, and if he was going to lose it or not. So when that news arrived, many countries of South America, concretely in Venezuela, we went on to a trip when Master Samael had already disincarnated, and we arrived there, and it was already the 25th, 26th of December. Master Samael was laying on that white coffin in that funerary room with so many Gnostics, with so family members, and the question was always the same: what's going to happen with the master? Will he resurrect? Everyone was counting the hours for the 3 days to end, and when they those 3 days ended, the body of Master Samael, the physical body, was taken to the crematory, and we were able to see what was given back to the family members, the ashes of that body. And Master Samael had not resurrected with that physical body like everybody was hoping or expecting that it was going to be. What everybody thought at that time remains within the mind and heart of each one of them. But I give testimony that on the night of the 26th towards the 27th, after having seen Master Samael during that day in that coffin, dressed as a knight of the Grail, I saw him at night in that same scene. We were in front of the coffin and observing his face, which is basically what could be seen, his face and his hands. Suddenly, in this inner revelation, in this astral experience, Master Samael opens his eyes, like with the expression of those who are looking towards the infinite, someone who is immersed in the infinitude of all that sustains all, almost like if he was in this rapture, in this divine rapture. And Master Samael opens his eyes, and he, opening his arms, forming a cross, he at the same time rises himself and sits on the coffin, and he spreads with his blood from his mouth all of us that are surrounding him. And for me at that moment, I comprehended that Master Samael had resurrected. And then further in time, I read texts from Master Samael where he said that resurrection was something internal, and we insisted in which it had to be something physical. But since that physical experience did not take place for here, and the internal experience was not given to some, then some went to those funerary events. But even though that for some, even in their own countries, the master manifested to them as the epiphany, manifested to them, showing that he had conquered the Philosopher's Stone for a third time, then I would like to give testimony of that Master Samael has resurrected, and that I give testimony that even though some remain speaking only of the 24th when Master Samael is incarnated, and they don't speak of the fact that he resurrected on the 27th, because he resurrected on that dawn of the 27th. For me, it always stayed with me very clear that Master Samael had resurrected, and therefore he had the resurrected stone, the philosopher's stone. So the rest could decide that this master or that master, or this master or that master did or did not end the path, or that he will continue his path further down. That remains between this Gnostic secret. That remains as a thing that in each one has to know internally through revelation. There are many things that remain to be known only through revelation, because revelation is the one that differentiates one thing from the other, is the one that allows that some become more confident on their faith, and for others is basically not yet their time. So I don't think that we can speak right now in the Gnostic movement that is so young, that has so little years, that we can speak of so many resurrections, of the many second mountains, or of many first mountains, at least in the times of the Master, when he said, I will return when the yeast will have fermented. Because at that time, the yeast has not yet fermented. It was just in the intent of fermentation. So now many years had passed from that process of the Master on the year 77. And it is obvious that secretly within the Gnostic people, there are many brothers who are in those processes of the major mysteries, close to the advent of the fire, some in the closing to the end of the first mountain, passing onto the second mountain. And that, Mariano, it didn't have to happen through the times of Master Samael itself, or not even 10 years afterwards. That's why that process is undergoing and happening, occurring right now. Something that know that the work of Master Samael had failed, and that there are not fruits, that everything has been lost, or that no one could leave that process, not even the more elemental processes. Those who think as such, maybe due to fear to mythomany, or do things that had occurred in the past, they prefer to think like that. I prefer to think that the work of the Master is fermenting right now, that the yeast is right now rising, and all that process is a process of death and of confusion and of treason of some to others, and it's an inner process. If the work of Samael in regards to the Gnostic movement would have failed at 100%, it's like if the Master would have failed as well in his mission, I'm saying. It's like if the whole process of Jesus himself would have been lost as well. It's like if the White Lodge would have failed. Why should we think in such a way? I think that in different institutions, there are brothers of the path who are living these processes, and that in the future, those philosopher's stones will be achieved. So, Master Samael had to first leave his own process, leave the map of the path, and then give time to time so that all of this could take place. To judge at this moment, it seems to me very ahead of time, very premature, considering that the great work cannot be done in a time shorter than 30 years. So if we make numbers, many who arrive at the times that Master Samael was already going from the second to the third mountain, then we were simply apprentices. We were just barely beginning. We had no idea what we were there. And those events had changed. So that's why that we can speak of that the harvest could be small in number. That makes sense. He spoke of 5,000 people amidst these millions of people, billions of people who live, this inhabit this planet. This we cannot change, but that the Gnostic movement in 100% has failed, it seems to me exaggerated. I believe that work of the Master is going ahead, and Master Samael is behind it. Watchful. And let us be patient. And if we don't get to know anything of that, because it belongs to the inner part, I myself, as many students of Gnosis, I made the mistake of waiting for the resurrection then at the year 1977 of a physical resurrection of Master. But it was due to ignorance, because Master Samael himself explained that Jesus was the initiate who had to do this publicly as to making it known. But after him, all the processes of philosopher's stones, of advent of the fire, all of that belongs to the inner side, the inner part. That it is true also that of all of this harvest of Hannes Musen's will also be, is not something that is the, me who is stating it. This is something that Master Samael himself already said. But we have to look towards the positive and to trust and to go on forward knowing that all that he taught, all that he taught is true. Now, each one has to adapt itself to his own karmic condition, to his own process, but that the teachings are truth is undisputable, and that there will be other philosopher's stones, it is undisputable. If not, it will make no sense that all this effort of the White Lodge, all this effort of the White Lodge has made would have not made sense. I hope I had not extended myself too much, but I feel that it was important to explain it in this fashion.
1: We continue then.
2: Retomando entonces,
1: So, retaking this question on our behalf again,
2: y teniendo en cuenta tu respuesta,
1: and taking into account your response,
2: este que podríamos llamar el,
1: what we could say is the Gnostic mystery of Master Samael, of the Christmas of Master Samael.
2: Me gustaría,
1: punto, I would like to stress or make a point
2: está mencionado en varias ocasiones,
1: that has been mentioned a few times, that the Hierophant Aun Beor,
2: en aquella existencia en Egipto,
1: in that existence in Egypt, he was able to finish the first mountain.
2: Por lo tanto, ya tenía encarnado al Cristo.
1: Therefore, he had incarnated the Christ.
2: Sin embargo, en su próxima existencia inmediata,
1: nonetheless, in the next immediate existence, as Julius Caesar,
2: él pierde ese proceso.
1: He loses that process,
2: y lo viene a recuperar,
1: and retakes it again in this last existence known by all of us.
2: Sería este caso específico.
1: This would be a specific case as to how the Christ is born in an initiate.
2: Ese proceso.
1: Apparently, he fails that process.
2: Y luego, más adelante,
1: and
2: logra
1: later
2: triunfar.
1: On, he conquers it.
2: Si se
1: the initiate, that is.
2: Si se entiende la pregunta más o menos hacia dónde va, ¿no?
1: You understand the question, so where we're going, right?
0: Yes, I understand it very well. And if you allow me, I comment, and then I will perhaps help to comprehend this process of the Master. Okay. The coming of the Messiah waited for all the prophets of the Old Testament and even beyond that, beyond the world, the Hebrew world, before, beyond the Old Testament in other cultures, the Messiah is awaited, the coming of the Messiah is awaited. And he has a particular seal, especially because he comes at the end. He doesn't come at the middle, but he comes when it's necessary, when all the, at the end, when all the experiences, good and bad, has been lived. So I understand that when Master Samael did the Philosopher's Stone for the first time, the moment in which he did it should, must have been also an important cosmic moment of that humanity and of that planet. Certain characteristics must be accompanying that. For example, like it is the having accumulated the maximum of experience within the good and the bad, because the virtue has to be in contrast with the sin, with the darkness, so that they be this comprehension. With the second son, the same should have occurred. We already know that Master Samael falls, and in the Lemuria itself, he rises again and obtains the second stone at a crucial moment of Lemuria. It would be strange that he, as an Egyptian Hierophant, that seemed to me was in a crucial moment, he at least prepared there an important step, as was the mummification of his Egyptian body, that will be deep down a project towards the future, so that in the future he could say, well, at least the being who had said it, something like this, like, in the future, when I have the mission that I will fulfill as Samael, as the fifth angel, obviously, I will be able to count with a physical body. I will be able to count on an immortal physical body. In other words, a guarantee of the mission that he had to fulfill, which is the mission he's fulfilling right now. Because if he had not had that body, and we already know what happened with the last body of Victor Manuel Gomez Rodriguez, so the whole mission of Europe, Asia, and the whole world right now could not be taking place in the same fashion. Therefore, I think that the being has all taken into consideration, and the steps are taken at the moment that are necessary, the big and the small steps. So he raised himself up to where it was possible there, because it was not yet the moment of the apocalypse. It was not the times of the end. There was still time for error. And to lose it, not all, but almost all, because at least the minor mysteries remain with him, as to be born as Victor Manuel Gomez Rodriguez, but remain holding on still the minor mysteries and maintaining the solar bodies. So it is an important step that he did as a hierophant, that on the great world would have ended there, then he would have not had the incarnation of Julius Caesar and of the Tomás of Kentis and of the Daniel Coronado. That may seem incarnations of little importance or of little importance of, for this Kali Yuga, but that are important for the history of this Kali Yuga, for the history of the host planet, of the history of this world. So now this third philosopher's stone has a weight in gold of a very high level. It seems like if we had to always reach the maximum experience in the good and bad, as Tomás of Kempis and as Julius Caesar, even to fall into contradiction in many things in the good and in the bad, and that is a figure that could be very criticized, and at the same time is the, by excellence, the men of war and of strategy. And thanks to him, to Julius Caesar, we have the scenario that today is allows the existence of Europe. Therefore, every error is well taken advantage of if at the end is achieved with the being through efforts achieves. Because through efforts and through force achieves. Like, because the being said to Samael, you have to do this, yes or yes, not like you, if you want or not. No, you have to do it because you have a mission to fulfill. And even though the Bodhisattva would protest, if he would protest, it didn't matter because the being wanted that mission to be fulfilled. But to the point that Master, that is said that Master Samael will fall asleep and he will immediately will unfold into the astral. And all those projects, even when he was just a master of minor mysteries and when he was already in the fifth mystery, and he was doing things that not every initiate has to do. If the initiate doesn't have a mission like that of him, it had to be fulfilled with that body, so that without being resurrected, he gave testimony and lived things of great importance. And that art of health for what nowadays is the Gnostic doctrine. So to be able to remember step by step every inch of the path, as to leave the map of the path and to share all the relationships that he had with that Mexico, what he lived his last years, and all the relationship that he had had with Europe, and all that he, the relationship that he had with Tibet, for all of us is a marvelous and great school of the path. So I don't think that as a hierophant that was the just or the precise moment as to fulfill the stone. And maybe that's why, I don't know if it is very tremendous what I'm going to say. We could say that even it was necessary that it happened in such a way. Maybe because the experience that yet was needed was going to be conquered in future incarnations. So there's not, there's through every cloud, there's a silver lining. So I would like to also say, Mariano, that today many masters of the path work hard as to awaken the fire, penetrate into the minor mysteries, etc., etc. And nevertheless, they are living the prototype of the incarnation of Victor Manuel Gomez Rodriguez. In other words, they are living now the merits because they have reached with certain age, with a certain age, with a certain karmic condition that may seem negative, but that nevertheless the circumstances that that person needs are the circumstances that person needs, as to later on will have the conditions as to later on raise again completely. So I have always seen as interested not only the study of the incarnation of Victor Manuel Rodriguez, but also what he shares as Daniel Coronado, or as like that Marquez, or like that what is known of Tomás of Kempis. I always look the same steps that many of us and many brothers have lived or are living. And that gives all of us the opportunity of taking the most important step, because yet the Exodus that most likely had already begun, the two centuries that will be needed for that Exodus, we will have time for that, for the next steps, times for those who stay on the path, that had faith on the path, that don't abandon it, even though they have circumstances such as like having vasectomies or having problems in their ovaries or having problems with health or other kind, or being very old or very elder, or being single. There are many cases like this in the Gnostic movement, and I believe that all of them had to fight as to be heroes within the Gnostic movement, as to gain that right, as was gained by Daniel Colorado.
2: Continúa.
0: So the Gnostic movement is a movement for a long term. I don't know if you have another question.
1: Yes.
2: Hay varias preguntas, pero bueno,
1: so let's do the last one from our behalf, do the last one,
2: para poder pasar
1: to continue with the questions from the listeners.
2: Sabemos que
1: we know that the inner Christmas, for those that have decided to take on the path towards the absolute.
0: Direct path.
1: Yes, like you well said.
2: Aquellos que han pasado por la iniciación secreta de Tiferet.
1: Passed through the secret initiation of Tiferet.
2: Sin embargo, hay muchos maestros nirvánicos.
1: Nonetheless, there are many nirvanic masters that do not take this path.
2: Y tiempo después, estos maestros
1: deciden tender to change the path.
2: Podríamos hablar un poco de esto.
1: Can we talk a little bit about that?
0: Yes, with pleasure. In fact, recently we had done a work, a reflection, I would say, an investigation, I would say, with all of Master Samael had said about this. And we have found very interesting things. One of them is that, for example, Master Samael affirms in one text that not only the Christ assists those who are in the direct path, that the Christ also assists those who are traversing this barrier. And this surprised me, because I had been always very strict on the idea that it was only about the direct path, of the vertical path, of the direct path, of the dry path, where the Christ will appear. Nevertheless, Master Samael, saying this, also states that, nevertheless, it is different to be assisted by the Christ in the spiral path, the nirvanic path, than to incarnate the Christ. Obviously, I am, Master Samael says, I'm a walker of the direct path. So Master Samael was very careful with his word, because we all make the mistake of underestimating those who are walking that path. We title them as selfish, etc., etc. Maybe because that's the way we had understood it in the Gnostic teachings, even though Master Samael has been very careful with this. So in a certain way, citing the Aquarius message, at a certain time, thousands and thousands, Master Samael, I think, says millions of nirvanas had been incarnated. I had commented that if this had happened there in 1917, why not to think that in the times of Jesus itself, also all those holy women and many mystics who were surrounded Jesus are also workers of the nirvana. They descended from those dimensions as to take advantage of the opportunity that is a unique one, an opportunity like that of the, like when a planet that is at the furthest point of distance from the absolute absolute zone, in the round, physical round, in the point of the greatest distance possible. At that point of the return, Messiah has to be manifested, the Logos has to be manifested with his epiphany as back home, as to gather in the maximum of this treasure of this experience of four rounds, and then be able to once again return to the point of departure. So many of them incarnated at that time, and as many said, many of them incarnate at those times and then do a sacrifice and then return back to the nirvanic. So not necessarily when a nirvanic one does sacrifices because they have taken the direct path. Sometimes they do it as to renew their cosmic money, their cosmic currency, because sacrifice even for them is necessary, even though they do it in less time or less constantly. They also need of these sacrifices to be able to advance towards the absolute through the sacrifice. So I think that we have to have a comprehension, and we have to gather all the information of Master Samael possible that we can have, because he has said so many things here, there, in registered lectures. All that material, when you gather it, gives you a much complete and interesting perspective. I even, Mariano, tell you that it makes you think that we could be here in the Gnostic movement, convinced that we are walking the direct path, or at least that we like it, and nevertheless, be living a life that is of a nirvanic kind, with the least sacrifice possible, avoiding suffering, avoiding having to lose anything. Nevertheless, we have to comprehend that both aspects complement each other, because matter needs of spirit and the spirit needs of matter, because the nirvanas remain within the creation and the absolute at the mid of the path, and those of the direct path transcend nirvana, renounce many times to it, to nirvana, to paranirvana, and to the Mahaparanirvana, to the seven halls of nirvana. They renounce all of that, enter into the absolute, and they even renounce the absolute as to continue always the path of the sacrifice, of the compassionate sacrifice, of a love that knows no limits. Therefore, it should not surprise us the tendencies that exist within the Gnostic movement itself of who are Gnostic brothers, or our own inner personal tendencies. If anyone is interested in that material that we had gathered, that written material, we can pleasure through Korari Radio, we can share that material. If someone does not know it, because this is a material that we had shared with many people through many parts. If you would like to comment something else.
2: Pasamos entonces,
1: then we go on to the questions from the listeners.
0: Go ahead.
2: Desde Nueva York, Paul,
1: from New York,
2: pregunta,
1: Paul asks,
2: en la época de Jesucristo,
1: Yeshua ben Pandira,
2: ¿todos sus discípulos se autorrealizaron?
1: Did all the disciples self-realize?
3: Bueno, habría que ver que todos esos discípulos,
0: well, that has been said that all the apostles self-realized. There is something said about that from the Master, as there also are texts that said that some, like John, fell, etc. And there's some cosmic creators that also are mentioned that they fall, so, and that they now are rising again. So we have various informations in that regard. So I try to comprehend why. I understand that at that time, all those who incarnated and took part, or became part of that movement, and who was a witness, because he was a disciple, direct disciple of Jesus, or an apostle of the great master, the first important thing would be to connect with him. In other words, we could say to establish a good recurrence, if we like the word recurrence much more, so that there be that commitment. So the arrival of Jesus as the arrival of the Master in these times and days was something not everybody could see him, not everybody was able to meet him, but the contact, be it through the doctrine, is good as to connect, as to link, as to tie a commitment, as to establish an oath. And if it is not possible in that incarnation, but that it, then that it be like in the case of the times of Jesus, that it be in the times of two millennia. In other words, that if I discover a text of Master Samael from any given time where it says that one of the apostles fell, it should not surprise me, because even if he falls, that apostle could be doing the first stone, the second stone, the third stone. In other words, that apostle is walking, is doing the path. The rebellion of the angels and the bodhisattvas who fall and rise again. You know, at the beginning, one does not understand it. One does not understand how a black magician could become a white magician. How a Beelzebub, oh, it's not necessary for me to pronounce his whole name, repented, goes back into the light. So we should not have a narrow mind that does not allow us to comprehend the great patience of the Logos, the great patience of the being. Like the being of Samael has had with his bodhisattva, a bodhisattva that was a hierophant in the Egyptian mysteries, that had not been incarnated through the times of Jesus, of having been the disciple of a disciple of an apostle, as to raise again when we are basically at the end of the Kali Yuga. So the being has his plans. And if someone at the times of Jesus self-realized, or did not self-realize completely, or what do we understand by self-realization, complete, total self-realization, or what was it that self-realized, like in the case of Krishnamurti, that looking clairvoyantly, Master Samael says that the being of Krishnamurti, Alcyone, has within himself the Christ. In other words, that looking clairvoyantly, so not everybody has within the image of the Nazarene. That Nazarene, that Christ of the Absolute, is not within all the monads. I think that the times of Jesus were like signing a document with blood, a commitment with the Logos, in the presence of Jesus or with the apostles, so that before this cosmic day ends, be able to rise again. So to fall and to rise are things that we comprehend better now. Before, they seem to us like definite things, definite falls and definite things. And if someone fell, it was a demon forever. That vision of Gnosis, at least in my case, I had changed it thanks to the doctrine of Master Samael, thanks to studying what this philosopher's stone is, and the processes lived by the philosopher's stone. I don't see a contradiction between saying that they all self-realize or to say that one of them fell. I think that one can self-realize perfectly and be that just the first stone, and then after 2,000 years could fall once again, as to rise again. One thing that is curious is that those who had already experienced the Christ, those who have already incarnated it, could fall many times, but he always is able to rise again, to lift the Christ again. In fact, I hope that this that I'm going to say could help, be helpful, so that it could be comprehended better. Those who have already done the great work, those who have already incarnated the Christ, even those who have already become men, let's say that achieved the fifth initiation of major mysteries, just by the fact of becoming a man, just by becoming of a bodhisattva, authentic bodhisattva, Master Samael would say, does not belong to the cycle of 108 existences, has broken the wheel. And even they fall, they will have one and more and more and more incarnations, because within they have the solar bodies, unless they degenerate and they pervert themselves. And like in the case of Romero Cortez, of Kefren, then they should enter into involution to dissolve the bodies.
2: From
1: Toluca, Mexico, Mary asks,
2: la vida de José, el padre Jesús,
1: the life of Joseph, the father of Jesus,
2: ¿Tiene que ver con algún proceso interno del iniciado, independiente?
1: Does he have to do something with the process of the initiate independently as a part of the being?
0: No matter how independent a part of the being has to be associated with, for example, with the inner father, because that's what he represents, the husband of the divine mother, the figure of Joseph, of whom is said lived 111 years, that could be completely symbolic, is in association with the patriarchs. In other words, he represents the patriarchs of the Old Testament. It is in association with the kings. It's associated with the kings in the spiritual sense to cosmic creators. It is interesting, his figure is interesting, because he is the one that through dreams it's advised, and it makes me think of Joseph the Egyptian, Joseph the Hebrew as well. Joseph the carpenter is the one who knows that the life of the initiate of the Messiah is in danger, that they have to escape, that they have to be taking refuge into a place, is the one that receives all the process of Mary, and an angel has to give him a lesson so that he can comprehend. He's the one who does not speak through the gospel, but even though he is the mediator who maintains Mary informed of all the process, and even though she's living her own experience as an initiate, it is also the process of Joseph, the process of those who are in contact with the line that he maintains within the passing from the Old Testament onto the new one. I think associated always with the revelation of the initiate to the blossom staff, to the acceptance and obedience that initiate priestess to protect the life of the Christ. Those are aspects of the being within each one of us. Those are archetypes. It is a matter of meditating in all this process. There are gospels that even shared the moments in which Joseph is about to disincarnate in the presence of Jesus and Mary. Apocryphal gospels that take, that dwell on these aspects, and that few have read them and few know them. For example, we know that Saint Teresa of Jesus was highly devoted to Saint Joseph. He is a symbol of the Father in the sense of the Holy Spirit. I will locate them in the tree of life, above the intimate, above the child, the intimate Christ, within the Logoi triangle and the ethical triangle. There is the Sephirah there, which is in relationship with the third person of the Trinity, masculine, feminine, in other words, the Holy Spirit, masculine, feminine, within the tree of life as a symbol, obviously. The intimate with the planet Mars, and beyond Mars, Jupiter.
2: La última pregunta. Desde España, Francisca pregunta. Dice, ¿cuál es el simbolismo?
1: She says, what is the symbolism?
2: Que tiene el hecho de que María,
1: that Mary does not find a place
2: a donde dar a luz a Jesús,
1: to give birth to Jesus,
2: que es rechazada,
1: that rejected.
2: ¿Se entiende la pregunta?
0: Perfectamente, sí. Yes, perfectly. It is an interesting question. It's a very interesting question that has in itself the answer, but we're going to expand a little bit. In Mexico, there is the famous posada, where through Paris, in the Mexican homes, the Holy Family is received. This is something that a tradition that is also found in some countries in Latin America. Mary arrives on this donkey, sitting, obviously carrying the child, and Joseph, who is leading them through the whole neighborhood, through all the area. And obviously, they have to be received when the house is closed, when the party is not taking place, when we are not ready, when we're not prepared, when we have not carried the duty work, the Divine Mother within ourselves obviously cannot be fecundated. She cannot just stay the child. And that child could not be born. Seen as a historical event, it seems to our normal that if, for example, living in a certain town, somebody knocks on your door, and a man that is having a woman that is about to give birth, you could think that that's not true, that that's deceiving, or simply your selfishness, your fear, your cruelty could deny him the opportunity to stay in your space. And there's also those people who are sensible, who are helpful, and who are nurturing, and they could immediately lend a hand to that couple who is about to have a baby. So we have to prepare our inner temple. We have to build the Tower of Fire, the House of Bethlehem, so that it be the place where the Holy Family could be. So within us could enter into us the Holy Negation, the Holy Affirmation, and the Holy Conciliation. Holy Affirmation, the Father. Holy Negation, the Son. And Holy Conciliation, the Holy Spirit, who is present in that Christian of the Holy Family. Who are our inner parents? The Holy Spirit, masculine, feminine. Because that's how it's been said by Master Samael, and that's how we understand it esoterically. The Holy Spirit is not only masculine as a white dove. It's also feminine, and that's why Kundalini is also called the Holy Spirit. Because Holy Spirit is always the complement of masculine, feminine, that unites that was separated. The flesh was separated one day in Lemuria into the sacrament of marriage, of baptism. They could join again in marriage once again, and she and he can become once again one only flesh. And that means to give home, to give a space to the Holy Family. It seems interesting that question comes precisely from Mexico, or am I mistaken? I hope I had answered the question.
2: Muy bien, Rafael.
1: Very well, Rafael.
2: De esta forma, entonces,
1: we conclude the questions at this point.
2: De mi parte, yo me voy a despedir y te voy a dejar un espacio abierto.
1: I'm going to say goodbye and I'm going to leave a space open.
2: Para que des un cierre final a la actividad.
1: So that you can close the activity.
2: Aprovecho para agradecer tu participación.
1: I want to thank you for being in this podcast.
2: Y también para agradecer a Laura y a René.
1: To Laura and Renee,
2: sin los cuales no hubiera sido posible hacer esta actividad.
1: This activity would not be possible.
2: De esta forma, los saludo, paz inverencial.
1: So, our greetings, inverential peace.
0: Inverential peace. I hope that this reflection that we had done about the Gnostic mystery of Christmas makes us, each of us, reflect not only in the event, in the historic event, not only in the symbol that Christmas contains within itself, but that we also reflect on the great sacrifice that many souls through the long history of our cosmic day had to do as to prepare a path so far, so long as is the there in the beginning of the longer mental round up to here, at this physical round, and that we give a great value to this religion in which we have been born, without criticizing the form in which this message arrived, probably at the dead letter, but the important thing is that it arrived, and that these institutions had fulfilled its part. They had shared, they had disseminated what we now, through Gnosis, had to put into practice, comprehend deeply, and not to consider this period of time of the year is a vain period, that the Christmas is superficial. Let us comprehend better that people don't know this. They are unaware of all of this, and that it is helpful, it is sufficient at least, that this celebration has not disappeared, and that this celebration could continue, and that we could know how to live it, know how to take advantage of it. And amidst all those who are unaware, ignorant of all this, that we could be a mediator, so that this message does not remain only in the circles of the Gnostic circles, but that it could be also shared with simple words to any common person, to a family member who comes home and brings you a gift. And that gift is not important what it contains, but the intention of that gift. So that friend that called you during these times, and who throughout the year you have not known of him, but that family member who returned after a long period of absence from home, and has returned, moved due to this vibration, this so special vibration that occurs, that takes place through these times. I hope that each one of us finds through these times of the end of the year a space to meditate on all of this, in that each one of us finds that silence, that quietude, that Joseph discovered when he came out of that grotto, how nature stops, how nature stands still, like if it is paralyzed, as it stops just to live that moment, the eternal present. So thank you, Radio Curaro, to Mariano and Elio. Thank you, Renee and Laura, for this opportunity and for all who have been present here in this activity in English and Spanish. I am not going to say goodbye today with the inverential peace, but with the wishes for everyone of a Merry Christmas.
4: Chapter 18. Consciousness, Subconsciousness, Supraconsciousness, Clairvoyance and Consciousness. That which we call the ordinary vigil state consciousness is profound sleep. Ordinary consciousness of the vigil state is related to the five senses and the brain. People believe that they have an awakened consciousness, and that is absolutely false. Daily, people live in the most profound sleep. Supraconsciousness. Supraconsciousness is an attribute of the intimus, the spirit. The faculty of supraconsciousness is intuition. It becomes necessary to compel our supraconsciousness to work, for the intuition to become powerful. Let us remember that an organ that is not used becomes atrophied. The intuition of people who do not work with the supraconsciousness is atrophied. Polyvision is intuitive clairvoyance. It is divine omniscience. This eye is found in the pineal gland. There resides the thousand-petal lotus. There resides supraconsciousness. The pineal gland is located in the upper part of the brain. He who wants to develop supraconsciousness should practice internal meditation. Concentrate on the Divine Mother who resides in the depths of your being. Meditate on her. Fall asleep, praying that she may put your supraconsciousness into activity. Meditate daily. Meditation is the daily bread of the wise. With meditation, you will develop supraconsciousness. Memory. You need memory to remember your internal experiences. Do not spill the semen. Know that in the semen are millions of microscopic brain cells. You must not lose those cells. Special nourishment to develop the power of the memory. Prepare your breakfast with acid fruits and almonds ground with honey from the bee. In this way, you provide the brain with the necessary atoms for the memory. Internal experiences. While the body sleeps, the ego lives in the internal worlds and travels to different places. In the internal worlds, we are tested many times. We receive initiation in the internal temples. It becomes necessary to remember everything that we do outside the body. With the instructions given in this book, every human being will be able to awaken consciousness and remember his internal experiences. It is painful to know that there are many initiates who work in the great temples of the White Lodge, whilst their physical bodies sleep, and yet they do not remember anything because their memory is atrophied. Here, you have the exercises to develop the memory. Practice intensely. Make the subconscious work. Awaken the consciousness and put the supraconsciousness into activity. Clairvoyance and pseudo-clairvoyance. There exist clairvoyance and pseudo-clairvoyance. The Gnostic student should make a clear differentiation between these two forms of extrasensory perception. Clairvoyance is based in objectivity. Pseudo-clairvoyance is based in subjectivity. Understand that by objectivity, we mean spiritual reality, the spiritual world. Understand that by subjectivity, we mean the physical world, the world of illusion, that which has no reality. There is also an intermediate region, the astral world, which can be objective or subjective according to the degree of spiritual development of each person. So-called pseudo-clairvoyance is imaginary perception, fantasy, artificially evoked hallucinations, absurd dreams, astral visions that do not coincide with concrete facts, the reading of one's own projected unconscious thoughts in the astral light, the unconscious creation of astral visions, interpreted later as authentic realities, etc., etc. Also belonging to the field of pseudo-clairvoyance are subjective mysticism, false mysticism, the pseudo-mystic states that have no relation to intense and clear feeling, but which come close to tales and pseudo-magic. In other words, false religious influences projected unconsciously in the astral light, and in general, all that which in orthodox literature is given the name of beauty, seduction. Objective clairvoyance. There are four mental states that lead the neophyte to the ineffable summits of objective clairvoyance. First, profound sleep. Second, to sleep and dream. Third, the state of vigil. Fourth, turiya, or state of perfect illumination. Really, only the turiya is an authentic clairvoyant. It is impossible to reach these heights without having been born in the causal world. Whoever wishes to reach the state of turiya should thoroughly study the semi-unconscious psychic processes which actually constitute the origin of many forms of self-deception, self-suggestion, and hypnosis. The Gnostic should first attain the ability to stop the course of his thoughts, the capability to not think. Only he who achieves that capacity will really hear the voice of silence. When the Gnostic disciple attains the capacity of not thinking, then he should learn to concentrate his thought on a single thing. The third step is correct meditation. This brings the first flashes of the new consciousness to the mind. The fourth step is contemplation, ecstasy, or samadhi. This is the state of turiya, perfect clairvoyance. Clarification. We want to make it clear that in the Gnostic movement, there are few turiya. It is necessary to know that there only exist pseudo-clairvoyance and subjective mystics, with few, very rare exceptions. In reality, all the mystic schools and all the spiritualist movements are full of misguided pseudo-clairvoyants who cause more harm than good. They are the ones who give themselves the title of master. Among them abound famous reincarnations, the John the Baptists, of whom we know more than a dozen, the Mary Magdalens, etc., etc. This type of person believes that initiation is as easy as blowing bubbles, based on their supposed mastery and their absurd visions created by their morbid mentality. They prophesy and excommunicate others at their whim, as they like, slandering people and denominating others black magicians, asserting that certain people have fallen, etc., etc. The Gnostic movement must purify itself of this evil and harmful plague, and so we have begun with the expulsion of Mrs. XX. We are not willing to further tolerate the unhealthy morbidity of all those misguided pseudo-clairvoyants and all those subjective mystics. We disseminate spiritual intellectual culture, decency, refinement, logical analysis, conceptual synthesis, academic culture, higher mathematics, philosophy, science, art, religion, etc., etc. In no way are we willing to continue to accept the gossip of hallucinating people, nor the madness of dreamers. really. The subjective clairvoyant transfers his dream consciousness to the state of vigil to see in others his projected dreams. The latter changes according to the state of mind of the dreamer. In the past, we have been able to confirm that when some pseudo-clairvoyant agreed with all our ideas and concepts, he would see us as angels or gods, and then he would praise us and even adore us. Nevertheless, when he changed his concept, when the pseudo-clairvoyant became enthusiastic about some new school, when he read some book that appeared marvelous to him, when he listened to some lecturer who came to town, when he resolved to change organizations or schools, then he would accuse us of being black magicians and would see us as demons, etc. This demonstrates that these pseudo-clairvoyants are only dreamers who see their own dreams projected in the astral light. Those who really want to reach the ineffable heights of true and legitimate clairvoyance must be extremely careful of the danger from those who deceive themselves and should submit themselves to authentic esoteric discipline. Reality. The true and legitimate

magician, that so-and-so has fallen, etc. It is urgent to comprehend that no authentic Turiya has pride. Really, all those who say, I am the reincarnation of Mary Magdalene, John the Baptist, Napoleon, etc., are proud fools, misguided pseudo-clairvoyants, and stupid fools. Before the terrible and glorious majesty of the Father, we are nothing but miserable particles of dust, horrible worms of the mud. What I am saying is neither an allegorical nor a symbolical matter. I am speaking literally, crudely, about a terrible reality. Really, it is the I that says, I am Master such and such, the reincarnation of Prophet so and so, etc., etc. Certainly, the animal I is Satan. It is the I, the ego devil, who feels himself to be a master, Mahatma, Hierophant, Prophet, etc. Consciousness, subconsciousness, and supraconsciousness. Consciousness, subconsciousness, and supraconsciousness come down to only one thing, human consciousness. We need to awaken consciousness. Whoever awakens consciousness becomes supraconscious, reaches the heights of supraconsciousness, becoming a true illuminated clairvoyant, a Turiya. It is urgent to convert the subconsciousness into consciousness and totally awaken consciousness. It is necessary that the totality of the consciousness be absolutely awakened. Only the person who has the whole of his consciousness awakened is a true clairvoyant, an illuminate, a Turiya. So-called infraconsciousness, unconsciousness, subconsciousness, etc., are only different forms, or zones, of the sleeping consciousness. It is urgent to awaken consciousness, to become illuminated, a clairvoyant, supraconsciousness. The six fundamental dimensions. Beyond the three known dimensions, length, breadth, and height, there is a fourth dimension, time. And beyond time, we have the fifth dimension, eternity. Nevertheless, we can assure you that beyond eternity exists a sixth dimension, beyond eternity and time. In this sixth fundamental dimension, the total liberation begins. Only the person who awakens in all the six fundamental dimensions of space is a true clairvoyant, a Turiya, a legitimate, enlightened one. This audiobook has been broken into multiple parts to make the download faster. You have reached the end of this section, but not the end of the complete audiobook. Please check your library for the next section of this audiobook. Chapter 12. The Three Minds. Everywhere exist many rogues of the intellect without positive orientation and poisoned by the nauseating skepticism. Certainly, the disgusting poison of skepticism infected human minds alarmingly in the 18th century and since. Before that century, the famous Nantrabada, or Encubierta Island, located off the coasts of Spain, used to be visible and tangible constantly. There is no doubt that such an island is located in the fourth vertical. Many are the anecdotes related to that mysterious island. After the 18th century, the aforementioned island was lost into eternity. Nobody knows anything about it. At the times of King Arthur and the Knights of the Round Table, nature's elementals were manifest everywhere, profoundly penetrating into our physical atmosphere. Many of these tales about leprechauns, djinns, and fairies, which still abound in Green Erin, Ireland. Unfortunately, all those innocent things, all that beauty of the world's soul, is not perceived by humanity anymore, due to the pedantries of the rogues of intellect and to excessive development of the animal ego. Nowadays, the know-it-alls laugh at all these things. They do not accept them, although deep down, they have not even remotely reached happiness. It would be different if people understood that they have three minds. Possibly, they might even be more interested in these studies.
Regrettably,

learned ignoramuses, enclosed inside the nook of their difficult erudite elaborations, do not even have time to deal seriously with our studies. Those poor people are self-sufficient. They are conceited with vain intellectualism. They think that they are going the upright way, and not even suppose that they are deadlocked. In the name of truth, we must say that in synthesis, we have three minds. The first one, we can and should call sensual mind. To the second one, we will give the name of intermediate mind. We will call the third one inner mind. Now we are going to study each one of these three minds separately and in a sensible way. Unquestionably, the sensual mind elaborates its concepts of contents by means of the external sensory perceptions. Under these conditions, the sensual mind is terribly coarse and materialistic. It cannot accept anything which has not been physically demonstrated. Since the sensual mind's concepts of contents are based on the external sensory data, undoubtedly, it cannot know anything about the real, about truth, about the mysteries of life and death, about the soul and the spirit. Our esoteric studies seem madness to the rogues of the intellect, who are totally trapped by the external perception senses and bottled among the sensual mind's concepts of contents. Within the reason of unreason, in the world of craziness, they are right, because they are conditioned by the external sensory world. How can the sensual mind accept something which was not sensual? If the data from the senses serve as the secret prompter for all of the sensual mind's functionalisms, it is obvious that the latter must originate sensual concepts. Intermediate mind is different, however. It does not directly know anything about the real either. It limits itself to believing, and that is all. In the intermediate mind are religious beliefs, unbreakable dogmas, etc. Inner mind is fundamental for direct experience of truth. Undoubtedly, the inner mind elaborates its concepts of contents with the data supplied by the superlative consciousness of the being. Unquestionably, the consciousness can personally experience the real. Without doubt, the consciousness truly knows. Notwithstanding, for manifestation, the consciousness needs a mediator, an instrument of action, and this latter in itself is the inner mind. The consciousness knows directly the reality of every natural phenomenon and can manifest it through the inner mind. To open the inner mind would be the suitable thing to do in order to get out of the world of doubts and of ignorance. This means that only by opening the inner mind is genuine faith born in the human being. Having looked at this question from another angle, we will say that materialistic skepticism is the particular characteristic of ignorance. There is no doubt that learned ignoramuses are 100% skeptical. Faith is direct perception of the real, fundamental wisdom, personal experience of that which is beyond the body, affections, and the mind. We should distinguish between faith and belief. Beliefs are deposited in the intermediate mind. Faith is characteristic of the inner mind. Unfortunately, always exists the general tendency to confuse belief with faith. Although it might seem paradoxical, we will emphasize the following. He who has true faith does not need to believe. Authentic faith is lived wisdom, exact cognition, direct experience. It is the case that for many centuries, faith has been confused with belief, and now it takes a lot of work to make people understand that faith is true wisdom and never vain beliefs. The sapient functionalisms of the inner mind have, as intimate prompters, all those formidable data of the wisdom contained in the consciousness. He who has opened the inner mind remembers his previous lives, knows the mysteries of life and death. Not because of what he has or has not read, not because of what somebody has or has not said, not because of what is or is not believed, but because of terribly real, direct, personal experience. The sensual mind does not like this which we are saying.
It cannot accept this because this is something that goes out of its domains, which has nothing to do with the external sensory perceptions. This is alien to its concepts of contents, to what it was taught at school, to what it learned from the various books, etc., etc., etc. This that we are saying is not accepted either by the intermediate mind, because in fact, this contradicts its belief, detracts from what its religious tutors made it learn by heart, etc. Jesus the great Kabir warns his disciples by telling them, "Take heed and beware of the leaven of the Pharisees and the Sadducees." It is ostensible that with this warning, Jesus referred to the doctrines of materialist Sadducees and of hypocritical Pharisees. The doctrine of the Sadducees is in the sensual mind. It is the doctrine of the five senses. The doctrine of the Pharisees is situated in the intermediate mind. This is indisputable, irrefutable. Evidently, Pharisees gather at their rites so that others say that they are good people, to pretend in front of others, but they never work upon themselves. It would not be possible to open the inner mind if we did not learn to think psychologically. Unquestionably, when somebody starts to observe himself, it is a sign that he has begun to think psychologically. As long as one does not admit the reality of one's own psychology and the possibility of fundamentally changing it, undoubtedly, one does not feel the need of psychological auto-observation. When one accepts the doctrine of the many and comprehends the need to eliminate the different eyes which one carries in one's psyche, with the purpose of liberating the consciousness, the essence, undoubtedly, in fact, and in one's right, one initiates psychological auto-observation. Obviously, the elimination of the undesirable elements that we carry within originates the opening of the inner mind. All this means that such opening is something which is accomplished gradually as we disintegrate the undesirable elements that we carry in our psyche. Whoever may have eliminated the undesirable elements from within in 100% obviously will have also opened his inner mind in 100%. A person like this will have the absolute faith. Now you will comprehend the words of the Christ when he said, "Even with faith as small as a mustard seed, you can move mountains." This audiobook has been broken into multiple parts to make the download faster. You have reached the end of this section, but not the end of the complete audiobook. Please check your library for the next section of this audiobook. Conclusion. My beloved brothers and sisters of the Gnostic movement, we have concluded this course of esoteric teaching, and I was thinking of ending these meetings, entering for a while into recess. But I see that these meetings are of spiritual necessity for all of us, and I thus believe that it would be better if we were to continue meeting on the 27th of each month. That is what I was saying on the 27th of July, 1961, in the home of a distinguished man of science. At that time, I had finished The Perfect Matrimony, and at the same time concluded a course of sexual esoteric teachings that I had given to a group of Gnostic Rosicrucian students. The reason why I thought of finishing with the esoteric teachings in Mexico was disenchantment. In the beginning, the meeting room was full of people. Everyone enjoyed studying the mysteries of sex and the path of the perfect matrimony. Afterwards, as time passed, the people were no longer interested in the perfect matrimony, not in sexual magic. After 2 years, the esotericists attending these meetings could be counted on the fingers of one hand. Under such circumstances, I considered that it was useless to continue giving lectures. My intention was to end the lectures and meetings that night. However, something remarkable occurred that night. I felt lifted with an immense love, grandiose, sublime. My heart filled with pain, remembering the thought of leaving them alone. It was then that I resolved not to terminate the meetings and to continue on with the few. When I returned home, I received a telepathic message from the temple of Chapultepec. I was ordered to leave the house and go immediately to the forest of Chapultepec. I obeyed the order and left the house,
bound for that marvelous forest which the master, Uhirakocha, speaks of in his novel, The Rosy Cross. The castle of Chapultepec shone marvelously with its thousands of little lights. The avenues and the central stairway were deserted, and the doors hermetically sealed. It is difficult to enter the forest of Chapultepec in these midnight hours because the guards and policemen are alert and vigilant, and it could happen that if some Gnostic Rosicrucian student were to venture into the forest, they could be mistaken for some thief. The zeal of the guards is great because in the castle of Chapultepec there are immense riches. Remember the gold dinner service of Emperor Maximilian and the colonial riches contained in the halls of the palace. This is the most magnificent palace in Mexico. It is not important to relate how I was able to enter the forest of Chapultepec at midnight. The reality was that I entered. That is all. I walked along the avenue, turning at the hill of Chapultepec, continuing in the direction of the fountains that were constructed by President Madero. The path was deserted and the night dark. I spent some time waiting for a pre-arranged signal. It seemed a very long time to me, but at the end someone arrived who spoke on my behalf, and everything was arranged. The superior adept of the temple ordered me to enter, and without further formality I went in. The temple is situated inside the hill of Chapultepec. In other times, this temple was visible to the Aztecs, but afterwards, with the arrival of the Spanish, it entered into a state of genius. The empire of light and faith of the Nahuas is in this temple. Two guardians holding drawn swords guard the entrance, and nobody is able to enter without superior orders. That was a night of immense happiness for me. The temple was filled with the light of immaculate whiteness. It was light permeated by life and spirit, light that cast no shadows. This light comes from a monstrous chalice. In such a light, the soul feels filled with a truly indescribable happiness. An angel entered the temple with me and took a seat. The superior adept of the temple showed us some very beautiful pictures filled with life and movement. There are many such pictures in the White Lodges. In his book entitled With the Adepts, Franz Hartmann has already spoken about this kind of picture, which he saw in the Rosicrucian Temple of Bohemia. The figures in these kinds of pictures are full of life and movement. This is called the royal art of nature. The superior of the temple, seeing our admiration for the pictures, addressed the angel and then myself, saying, "You are forbidden to touch these pictures." The angel faithfully obeyed the order. I, frankly, felt tempted to touch them. They were so beautiful. A severe reminder from the master, given in time, was sufficient. "I have already told you, sir, that you are forbidden to touch these pictures." "Certainly, I do not intend to touch them," was my response. The temple shone that night with ineffable glory. It is impossible to describe such beauty with human words. The roof, the walls, were solid gold. However, something filled me with amazement. I had heard so much talk about theosophy, Rosicrucianism, Hermeticism, Yogiism, etc., etc., and here I was, actually in the Gnostic Rosicrucian temple itself, in genus. There was only a small group of ladies and gentlemen who, like myself, had also been invited to the gathering in the temple. I remembered the lecture halls of some professors of occultism, always full of thousands of people. I remembered the temples of the world, filled with thousands of human beings. I remembered the lodges that call themselves Rosicrucian, with their millions of affiliates. And here, now, in the Temple of the White Lodge itself, the few that were here could be counted on the fingers of one hand. Then I understood everything. At first, many people came to our esoteric meetings. As time passed, the number who attended notably decreased, and now only a few thirsty for wisdom and love were coming to us. When I understood this, I spontaneously exclaimed,
The temples, lodges, and schools of the world are always full of many people because Satan has enticed them. But to the temples of true divine wisdom come only a few. Thus I spoke, with a voice that surprised me, and when I spoke, I noticed that the superior of the temple was in agreement. Then he said, "That is so. Satan has enticed them." Immediately after having confirmed my words, the master ordered the angel to go up to the choir of musicians and singers to sing. The angel obeyed, and after having ascended to the choir, sang the history of the centuries in opera. From the doctrinal point of view, the angel placed himself mentally in the time of the future fifth round of planetary evolution. In that age, the physical, chemical Earth will already be no more than a cadaver, a new moon. Then all evolving life will develop in the etheric plane, or etheric region of the Earth. The seven races of flesh and bone will no longer exist. They will have become extinct. The angel sang with a voice so ineffable and sweet that it resembled the magic flute of Mozart. My whole being went into ecstasy. To hear the angel sing is something in your life that you can never forget. The angel, situated mentally in the future Earth of the fifth round, related in opera the history of terrestrial evolution. He mentioned all the prophets that have been sent to the Earth. He narrated with a melodious voice the history of the seven races of the world, the apocalypse of the present fifth race, the continents that existed in the past and their general destruction, the great cataclysms of the earth, the great wars, the superhuman efforts that had been made by the great avatars to save humanity, the crucifixion of the martyr at Golgotha, etc., etc. Then he lamented with pain the few that had been saved. Only a few had managed to be born as angels. The rest, the great majority of human beings, were swallowed by the abyss. Of the billions of souls that entered evolution and involution on the planet Earth, only a handful of creatures were fit for the angelic state. For many are called, but few are chosen. When the angel reached this part of his ineffable opera, I felt profoundly moved and amazed. Frankly, I had believed that the case of only a few being saved and the great majority being lost could only apply to the Earth, and in the past Mahanvantaras to the Earth Moon, but that in the rest of the worlds, things were different. The angel pointed out this error when he said, "And this that has happened on the Earth will always be repeated in all the worlds of infinite space." When the angel finished his ineffable song, I understood why so many had attended my meetings, and why, of the many who began, only a few remained with me. Now I am disposed to continue with the few. I am no longer interested in having a room full of people. Really, many are they who begin, but few who arrive. The perfect matrimony is the path of the razor's edge. To affiliate oneself with a school, lodge, order, etc., is something very easy. To study yoga, hermeticism, philosophy, astrology is very beautiful and easy, but to be born as an angel is terribly difficult. The angel must be born of the sexual seed. This is precisely the difficult part. The seed of the wheat germinates easily. Certainly many seeds are lost, but the majority germinate and become ears of wheat, which give forth the grain with which the multitudes nourish themselves. To plant seeds of corn is also an easy thing. Many seeds are lost, but the great majority are not. They germinate and produce corn. The most difficult is the seed of angels. This seed is carried by man in his sexual glands, and very rarely does it germinate. We have concluded this book affirming absolutely that only with the perfect matrimony can we achieve the germination of this seed and give birth to the fruit. This fruit is the angel. Here is the problem, the difficult thing. It so happens that people think that belonging to this or that faith, such and such a religion, one or another sect,
they are already saved. Naturally, this is false. A seed never germinates because of what a man believes or stops believing. An insect is never born because of what a human being thinks or stops thinking. A man is never born from the parchment of theory. The matter is sexual, and in this the angel is no exception. The members of all religions, schools, sects, and beliefs say, "For many are called, but few are chosen." All the world repeats it and presumes, as is normal, that they are the chosen ones. Nobody considers himself lost. They believe that with their belief, theory, study, etc., they are already saved. A false and absurd thing, because the problem of being born cannot be the result of beliefs, theories, or concepts. The reality is different. To be born is a totally sexual problem. In the esoteric heart of the great religions, sexual magic is taught. Unfortunately, people do not investigate it, do not inquire. That is the problem. People do not like sexual magic because it means the sacrifice of oneself, of one's animal passions. Rare is he who can be truly steadfast in sexual magic. Many begin with curiosity, but after a few days they can no longer tolerate it and then give themselves over to fornication. These are the weak, who afterwards go about saying that sexual magic is harmful. These are the degenerated seeds that do not germinate. Sex is the path that leads human beings to the final liberation. If someone thinks that some different path may exist for self-realization, clearly he is totally mistaken. This is the law for all the continents, worlds, and spaces. We will talk now a little about Selene. Certainly, today the moon is a cadaver. However, before it died, it was a world that had very beautiful seas, luxuriant vegetation, all kinds of people, etc., etc. Unfortunately, the lunar multitudes became demons. Only a small handful of human creatures achieved practical adepthood. On our planet Earth, the result will be the same. Only a small group of people will be born as angels. We can affirm without fear of error that the humanity of the earth will be swallowed by the abyss. The theosophists are mistaken when they affirm that all human beings will reach liberation. This concept is not accepted by the White Lodge because it is false. Those who think that by believing in something or other they will be saved are mistaken. This concept is false. Those who believe that with the bellows system of pranayama and philosophy they can be saved are mistaken. Nobody can save himself without being born, and nobody can be born without sex. I have concluded this book with immense sorrow for humanity. It is lamentable that the abyss should swallow so many people. I write with pain because I know that humanity does not accept the perfect matrimony. I conclude this book perfectly convinced that those who truly know how to take advantage of it are very few. People do not like these things. Everyone thinks that with their particular belief, religion, order, or school, they can save themselves, and there is no way of convincing them that they are mistaken. In the future fifth round, all those who do not accept the perfect matrimony will become demons, inhabitants of the abyss. In the future fifth round, those who accept the perfect matrimony will be angels. We are at the end of the Aryan race, beginning to live the apocalypse of St. John, and millions of human beings are entering the abyss. These poor people enter the abyss convinced that they are doing very well. They believe that they are already the chosen ones, and that their beliefs have saved them. That is what they believe, and there is no way to prove the contrary to them. Thus, they submerge into the abyss, where, after many millions of years, they disintegrate slowly, becoming cosmic dust. That is the second death. We conclude this book by saying only he who becomes an angel is saved. The angel must be born within our very selves. To be born is an absolutely sexual problem, and the only path is that of the perfect matrimony. Samael on Wyor.
Gnosis Central hopes that you have enjoyed this recording. Please visit GnosisCentral.com for more audiobooks. Chapter 11, Grow and Multiply. The book of Genesis says, "Be fruitful and multiply." To be fruitful signifies to transmute and sublimate the sexual energy in order to grow spiritually. The word multiply refers to the reproduction of the human species. There are two types of children mentioned in the Bible: the sons of God and the sons of men. The sons of God are they who are a result of sexual magic when there is no lost semen. The sons of men are they who are a result of passionate pleasure with the loss of semen. We need to engender sons of God and then to struggle for their spiritual growth. The education of children. Children learn more by example than by rule. If we want our children to grow spiritually, we should concern ourselves with our own spiritual growth. It is not sufficient to multiply. We also need to grow spiritually. Sin. Our resplendent dragon of wisdom has three aspects. These are the Father, the Son, and the Holy Spirit. The Father is the light and the life. The Son is the water and the blood that flowed from the wound in the side of our Lord, made by the lance of Longinus. The Holy Spirit is the Pentecostal fire, or fire of the Holy Spirit, named Kundalini by the Hindus, the igneous serpent of our magical powers. Holy fire, symbolized by gold. One sins against the Father when one lies. One sins against the Son when one feels hatred for someone. One sins against the Holy Spirit when one fornicates, that is to say, when we spill the semen. The Father is truth. The Son is love. The Holy Spirit is sexual fire. Teaching. We should teach our children to tell the truth and nothing but the truth. We should teach our children the law of love. Love is law, but conscious love. At the age of 14, we should teach our children the mysteries of sex. And so, upon this triple aspect of sanctity and perfection, our children will grow spiritually. Whoever guides their children with this triple aspect of perfection will have established a steel foundation for their happiness. Nevertheless, it is necessary to teach them not only with precept, but also by example. What we preach, we should demonstrate with facts. Profession. Modern life demands that we prepare our children intellectually. It is right that they should have a profession to make a living. We need to observe carefully the vocational dispositions of our children to guide them intellectually. We should never leave a son or daughter without profession. Every human being needs to learn some profession in order to be able to live. It is a very grave crime to leave a child defenseless and without profession. Concerning daughters. Modern times demand that our daughters receive a solid intellectual and spiritual preparation. It is indispensable that mothers teach their daughters the mysteries of sex when they reach 14 years of age. It is right that they should walk on the triple path of truth, love, and chastity. The modern woman should have a profession to make a living. It is necessary that fathers and mothers understand that their daughters also need to grow spiritually and to reproduce with the perfect matrimony. Nevertheless, everything must be done properly and with order. It is absurd that daughters should go out alone on the streets, or in parks, or to cinemas or dances with a boyfriend. Since they have not yet killed the animal ego, they are easily sexually seduced and fail miserably. Daughters should always be accompanied by their parents or family members and should never be alone with a boyfriend. Parents should never impede the marriage of their daughters.
Nevertheless, I repeat, do everything with order and according to the law. It is necessary to reproduce with chastity and to grow spiritually. That is the path of the perfect matrimony. This audiobook has been broken into multiple parts to make the download faster. You have reached the end of this section, but not the end of the complete audiobook. Please check your library for the next section of this audiobook. Chapter 3. Spiritualism. I was still a boy of 12 springs when I, with someone else who was eagerly investigating the mysteries of the worlds beyond, decided to inquire and investigate the disturbing subject of spiritualism. With the tenacity of a monk working in his cell, I studied a large number of metaphysical works by authors such as Luis Zea Uribe, Camille Flammarion, Kardec, Leon Denis, Cesare Lombroso, etc. The first work of a series by Kardec appeared to be very interesting, but I had to read it 3 times so that I could understand it in its entirety. I became a library mouse. I must confess that I developed a passion for The Book of the Spirits. Afterwards, I continued reading many other volumes full of interesting material. With my mind closed firmly against anything other than this study, I used to shut myself up in my house or in the public library with an evident desire to search for the secret path. Without pretending to be a renowned scholar in these matters, I intend now to show the results of my researches concerning spiritualism. Mediums. Passive, receptive subjects that transfer their own matter, their own bodies, to the metaphysical ghosts from beyond the grave. It is unquestionable that the karma associated with mediums is epilepsy. Clearly, people who suffer from epilepsy were mediums in their previous lives. Experiments. 1. A certain lady, whose name I will not mention, constantly saw the ghost of a dead woman. This spirit whispered many things to her. This lady fell into a trance during a solemn spiritualist seance. The ghost directed the lady to dig in a definite place in the house, because there, it said to her, she would find a large treasure. The directions given by the ghost were followed, but unfortunately, no treasure was found. It is unquestionable that this fortune was only a mental projection of the subjective psyche of those present. It is obvious that these people were at heart very greedy. 2. Far away in time and distance, very distant from my beloved Mexican country, I had to go into the state of Zulia in Venezuela, South America. I was a guest of my host at his country home, and I must assert that during that time I was eyewitness to an unusual metaphysical occurrence. It is convenient to tell my readers now that my host was, without any doubt, a very humble person of the colored race. It is unquestionable that this good man, though very generous with the needy, spent much on great banquets. It was impossible for this good man to live in a hotel amid educated people, or to feel resentful towards somebody with any motive whatsoever. He certainly preferred to devote himself to his task, the hard misfortunes of daily work. This gentleman appeared to have the gift of ubiquity, since he was seen all over the place, here, there, everywhere. One of the many evenings I spent with him, he invited me with such secrecy to a spiritualist seance. I did not want to refuse such a kind invitation. We were seated around a 3-legged table, 3 persons together under the roof of this old country house. My host, filled with immense veneration, opened a small box that he always took with him on his travels, and from it extracted a native skull. Later on, he recited some beautiful prayers and called out loudly for the ghost of this mysterious skull. It was midnight. The sky was overcast with black, sinister clouds, which were outlined against the tropical horizon. It was raining, and the region was badly shaken by thunder and lightning. Strange knocks were felt from the inside of the box, and then, defying the law of gravity,
mocking the old texts of physics, the table raised up from the floor. Then a most sensational thing happened. The ghost that had been called materialized in the room and passed next to me. At the end, the table leaned towards me, and the skull that was on the table came to rest in my arms. "Enough!" cried out my host. "The storm is very intense, and under these conditions, such invocations are very dangerous." At that precise moment, a terrifying burst of lightning made the face of the conjurer turn pale. 3. Wandering about one of those old alleys one day in the Ciudad de Mexico, moved by a strange curiosity, I managed, with some other people, to enter an old house where a spiritualist center operated. There was an exquisite drawing room of great refinement, and with many delicate, emotional, and important people. In a respectful manner, I sat down in front of the stage. I was determined not to take any risks. My purpose in going into this place was certainly not to get imbued with the spiritualist doctrines, or even less, to have commerce with evil, pretending friendliness and false piety. I only wanted to take some notes of all the details, trying to show flexible understanding and common sense. It is not part of the spiritualist mentality to practice public speaking. The sacred brotherhood of the mystery waited with longing for mystical voices and words from beyond the grave. A gentleman of some age fell into a trance independently of the others and started to convulse as if he were having an epileptic fit. He then mounted the stage, occupied the platform, and started to speak. "Here, among you, Jesus of Nazareth, the Christ," the poor possessed soul announced in a loud voice. During those terrible instants, the stage, decorated with flowers and candles, started to shake horribly, and all those devoted people fell prostrate to the ground. Without wishing to disturb anyone in the performance of his or her duties, I started calmly to study the medium by means of my sixth sense. Full of anguish, I was able to verify with certainty the crude reality of that unusual metaphysical event. Obviously, it was a sinister impostor of the left-hand path who exploited the credulity of these people by pretending to be Jesus Christ. I saw with my clairvoyant powers the black sorcerer dressed in a tunic as red as blood. The grim ghost inhabiting the physical body of the medium tried to speak in a Christian tone of voice when giving advice to the people in the audience so that these fanatics did not find him out. At the end of this horrible séance, I left the place with a strong wish to never go back. 4. It is romantic to live with your family, to work in peace and quiet, as if by magic on your own land. Sometimes, however, it is impossible to avoid taking risks, if it is with the objective of obtaining all the possible good for others. Bounded by many intellectual walls, my desire was to acquire wisdom, and for this purpose I traveled when very young to many places of the world. Far away in time and distance, in the distant remoteness of a South American region known by the typical name of Quindío, I, being very flexible with understanding, had the opportunity to meet a spiritualist medium working as a blacksmith. Without getting involved in discussions of any kind, the workman worked placidly in his red forge. He was a strange spiritualist, a mythical lord with a bronzed figure, an athletic monk. Good heavens! I saw him in a sinister, mediumistic trance, possessed by Beelzebub, prince of all demons. I still remember those dark words with which the power of darkness closed the session. Bel tengo mental la petra, y que a él le andube sendra, vau genzar le des. Then he signed, Beelzebub. Blacksmith, paradoxical hermit. The day following the spiritualist meeting of the left-hand path, I found him very contrite, and he swore in the name of the living God that he would never again lend his body to the hideous being of darkness. I used to see him sometimes at his forge, consulting in a very sincere manner the spiritualist prayer book of Kardec. Later on, full of mystical enthusiasm,
he invited me to many exhaustive seances, in which, with infinite longing, he called forth Juan Hurtado the Senior. Without exaggerating, and for the good of my beloved readers, I must assert that this ghost, speaking through the medium, boasted of being able to manifest himself through 150 mediums at the same time. It is certainly normal to conclude with a speech to someone in rhyming words. However, at the time, it appeared to me astounding to be able to pluralize himself into 150 simultaneous different discourses. It is unquestionable that at any time in my life, I still had not analyzed the subject of the plurality of the ego, of the myself. The ego. Without wishing to overextend myself by deviating from my main subject in any way, I wish to emphasize very sincerely those matters which I have experienced in a direct way. The ego, mentioned above, totally lacks any qualities which are divine, self-exalting, and dignified. Let us be allowed to disagree with those who presuppose the existence of two egos, one of a superior type, one of an inferior class. We can certainly certify, without any inconsistency, the tremendous fact that for each person there is only one ego, pluralized and terribly perverse. This deep conviction is based on the experience lived by the author of this esoteric treatise. In no way do we mean to publish immature ideas. We would never make the awful mistake of asserting absurd utopian propositions. Our assertion has a copious documentation in every sacred text of ancient times. As a living example of our assertion, we can remember the bloody battles of Arjuna against his beloved relatives, the egos, in the Bhagavad Gita, the Song of the Lord. It should be clear that these subjective psychic aggregates evidently personify the entire set of psychological defects which all of us carry inside. Rigorous experimental psychology indicates that the consciousness is bottled up inside these subjective egos. What continues beyond the grave, therefore, is the ego, a pile of egos, devils, the psychic aggregates. The identification of such psychic aggregates in spiritualist centers is obvious and evident. It is notoriously evident that these egos, devils, because of their multiplicity, can enter into many mediumistic bodies, as in the case of Juan Hurtado the Senior, in order to achieve manifestation. From a state of ecstasy, any master of the shamadhi would be able to give clear evidence of the following. Those who manifest themselves through spiritualist mediums are certainly not the souls nor the spirits of the dead, but their egos, devils, the psychic aggregates which continue beyond the grave. We have been told with much emphasis that during the post-mortem state, mediums continue being possessed by the devil, or by some devils. It is unquestionable that after some time they end up divorcing themselves from their own divine being. Then they join the submerged involution of the infernal worlds. This audiobook has been broken into multiple parts to make the download faster. You have reached the end of this section, but not the end of the complete audiobook. Please check your library for the next section of this audiobook. Chapter 32, The Divine Trinity. The sacred scriptures of India affirm that the navel, the heart, and the throat are igneous centers of the human organism, and also add that meditating on these centers, we encounter the masters, Sarasvati, Lakshmi, Pavrati, or Gwari, in successive hierarchical order. These three masters work with the three levels of our resplendent dragon of wisdom. These three masters control the forces that come from the three aspects of the solar logos. Sarasvati works with the forces of the Father, Lakshmi works with the forces of the Son, and Parvati works with the forces of the Holy Spirit. Sarasvati exerts control over the human mind. Lakshmi exerts control over the astral body, and Parvati exerts control over the physical body. The apprentice has to perfect his physical body by accustoming it to the practice of sexual magic with his priestess wife. This work is very arduous and difficult.
The journeyman needs to perfect his astral body until it becomes a useful instrument. The master needs to perfect his mental body with the power of fire that blazes in the universal orchestration. The apprentice must invoke the master Parvati to help him to control the sexual organs during the practice of sexual magic. The journeyman must invoke Lakshmi to teach him how to project the astral body. It is urgent to learn how to travel consciously and positively in the astral body. The master must invoke Sarasvati so that he may help him to Christify the mind. These invocations are made during sexual magic. It is necessary to invoke the forces of the Holy Spirit during sexual magic. It is urgent to call the forces of the Christ so that they may give rise to the birth of the Christ astral in the depths of our interior universe. It is indispensable to ask the forces of the Father for assistance with our mind. We need to engender the Christ mind. The physical, astral, and mental vehicles must become fine instruments of the Spirit. It is indispensable to learn how to live consciously in the astral body. Let us remember that the mind is found within the astral. It is urgent to visit the temples of the White Lodge consciously. In the astral, we can study at the feet of the Master. In the following paragraphs, we will teach the mantra for astral projection as taught by the sage in one of his books. These mantras are in the Sanskrit language, and the yogis of India use them to live in the astral body. Mantram for astral projection. Hare Ram, Hare Ram, Ram Hare Hare, Hare Cristo, Hare Cristo, Cristo Cristo, Hare Hare. Hare Murare, Morap Corptus, Are Kopal, Govind, Mukum Sonre, Mage Prare, Yori, Kolpi Basi, Parvot, Tulo Hiro, Nodane, En Bai Denem, Sri Govind, Sri Govind, Sri Govind, Sri Govind, Ganesha Namap. The devotee should fall asleep with the head towards the north or towards the east. It is necessary that the devotee should first learn by heart these mantra of India. The devotee should lie down dorsal decivitus, face up, should beg, call, and invoke with all his soul the master Lakshmi to take him out consciously and positively in the astral body. It is necessary to call Lakshmi in the name of Christ. Invocation. In the name of Christ, by the glory of the Christ, by the power of the Christ, I call you, Lakshmi, Lakshmi, Lakshmi. Amen. This invocation is repeated thousands of times, supplicating to the Master Lakshmi to take you consciously out of the physical body and to teach you how to travel consciously in the astral body. After making this invocation, recite the Sanskrit mantra thousands of times with the mind concentrated on the Christ. Fall asleep calmly while making the invocation. When you wake up, practice a retrospective exercise to remember where you were, where you walked, with whom you were speaking, etc. It is necessary to ask Lakshmi to teach you how to go consciously into the astral. It is necessary to have patience as great as that of Saint Job to learn how to go out consciously in the astral body. Let us remember that the degree of apprentice is of 7 years, and that only after 7 years do the first flashes of illumination begin. We give this caution so that the student knows what to expect. For the curious, the profane, and the profaners of the temple, it is best that they leave. This science is not for the curious. In accordance with how the devotee practices sexual magic with his priestess wife, in accordance with how his conduct becomes more and more upright, in accordance with his continuous sanctification, the splendors and powers of the intimus, the spirit, begin to reflect in his astral body and in his mind. Then comes illumination.
That is the path, but this illumination is only after the degree of apprentice. We are speaking in the terminology of occult masonry. Every true candidate prepared for illumination will be able to be recognized and verified with the square and the compass. When the spirit and the human personality act in an orderly manner and in full harmony, the devotee is prepared for illumination. Whoever complains of lack of illumination cannot withstand the trial of the square and the compass. When the inferior quaternary loyally obeys the spirit, the result is illumination. As long as the inferior quaternary does not obey the spirit, that is to say, while the human personality does not know how to obey the spirit, illumination is impossible. The devotee should purify his bedroom daily with special aromatic substances. Incense purifies the astral body. A good incense attracts the great masters that we need for our work. We can mix incense with gum benzoin. Benzoin purifies the astral body and dispels gross and sensual thoughts. Benzoin can be mixed with incense in a perfume censer, and all burnt within a brazier. This is the most practical. The essence of roses can also be mixed with these perfumes to purify the environment. It is good to remember that roses have great power. The rose is the queen of flowers. It is necessary that the rose of the spirit opens its fragrant and delicious bud upon the cross of our body. We also recommend olibanum to create a devotional atmosphere in the nuptial bedroom. Husband and wife should live in the midst of perfume and love. Incense and perfume burn delightfully in all Hindu, Parsi, Jam, Shinto temples, etc., etc. Incense and perfumes were never absent from the temples of Greece, Rome, Persia, etc. The devotee needs much purification and sanctification to reach illumination. Special indication. Jesus, the great Hierophant, said, "Help yourself, and I will help you." So then, the Gnostic student should take account of these words of the Master. The mantra to go out in the astral body, as we have taught in this chapter, are marvelous. The invocation to the Master Lakshmi is magnificent, marvelous. But the Gnostic student must help himself, must concentrate on the navel. He must fall asleep singing the mantra mentally, and when he finds himself dozing, when he feels this lassitude characteristic of sleep, he should imagine himself to be a breeze, a gas, something subtle, to feel himself to be completely aerial and gaseous. And in this state, feeling thus aerial and subtle, to forget the heaviness of the physical body, to think that he can fly anywhere because he no longer has weight of any kind. Forgetting his physical body, feeling like a cloud, aroma, breeze, divine breath, he should leap up from his bed. Do not try to leap mentally. It is urgent that all this is translated into action, into concrete acts. Once outside the physical body, leave your house and direct yourself in the astral body to the Gnostic church, or wherever place you want. With the astral body, one can travel in other planes. With the astral body, one can visit the most distant places of the cosmos, the mystery temples, etc. With the astral body, the devotee will be able to study the Akasha records of nature and know all past, present, and future events. There is an Oriental prophecy which states that by the end of the 20th century, scientists will have special radio television apparatus to study the Akasha records of nature. Then, the whole of humanity will be able to see on the screen all the history of the earth and its races, all the living history of the great men like Jesus, Mohammed, Buddha, Hermes, and Quetzalcoatl. Today, man struggles to perfect the radio to receive the discourses of the Christ, Cicero, Orpheus, etc. These waves exist because nothing stops vibrating in nature, and it is only a question of perfecting the radio and the radio television.
The day is not far off when man will invent certain special lenses to see the astral body and the astral plane. The Great White Lodge is initiating these types of scientific inventions and discoveries. This audiobook has been broken into multiple parts to make

concepts, opinions, emotions, etc., etc., etc. Obviously, we are all full of infinite psychological contradictions. If we could see ourselves in a full-length mirror the way we are internally, we would feel full of horror at ourselves. The type of mind that at a given moment is expressed in ourselves through the various brain functions depends exclusively on the quality of the ego in action. See Chapter 3, paragraph entitled, The Ego. The existence of many minds in the interior of each of us is evident, obvious, and manifest. We are certainly not the possessors of an individual particular mind. We have many minds. We need, with maximal pressing urgency, to create the mental body. But this is only possible by transmuting the sexual hydrogen, Si-12. By means of the Sahaja Mayathuna, sexual magic, we can, and even must, pass on the excess sexual hydrogen, Si-12, not used in the fabrication of the astral body, to a second octave of superior order. The crystallization of such hydrogen with the splendid and marvelous form of the mental body is the axiom of hermetic wisdom. Obviously, this crystallization of the sexual hydrogen is solemnly processed according to the Do, Re, Mi, Fa, Sol, La, Si. The note C is also known as Te. In a second transcendent octave. Nourishment is different. It is evident that every organism that processes into existence needs its specific food and its nourishment. The mental body is not an exception to the general rule. The surplus hydrogen 24, not spent in the nourishment of the astral body, is converted into hydrogen 12. Do not confuse this with the sexual hydrogen Si-12. As a consequence, or evident corollary, it is valid to assert clearly that the hydrogen 12 is a cardinal and definitive nutriment for the mental body. It is not possible to achieve the total individualization of the intellect without the creation of the mental body. Only by creating such a vehicle will we possess organized inferior manas, a concrete particular individual body. The foundation of this creation can be found in the ninth sphere, the sex. It is indispensable to work in the flaming forge of Vulcan. It is evident that one knows that one has a mental body when one can travel with it consciously and positively across the supersensible worlds. My particular case was something very special. I was born with a mental body. I had created it already in a very remote past, much earlier than the dawn of the Mahavantara of Padma or Golden Lotus. With maximum urgency, I need now to recapitulate the fourth initiation of fire and restore the powers of fire in this vehicle. The Shining Dragon of Wisdom, I wish to refer to the logos of the solar system of Ors, gave a specialist the noble mission of assisting and helping me. To raise the fourth serpent along the medullary channel of the mental body, from vertebra to vertebra and chakra to chakra, is certainly something very slow and awfully difficult. Before the flame of gold can burn with a serene light, the lamp must be taken care of and be in a place free of the wind. The terrestrial thoughts must fall dead in front of the doors of the temple. The mind that is a slave to the senses makes the soul as much of an invalid as the boat that the wind leads astray over the waters. Astounded, I perceived the multiple splendors of the marvelous Pentalpha over the very sacred chandeliers of the temple. I happily crossed the lintel of the sanctuary. My thoughts burned glowingly. I understood clearly that during the work in the ninth sphere, I should separate very carefully the smoke from the flames. Smoke is horror, bestiality. The flame is light, love, and transcendent chastity. Any exterior impact gives rise to undulatory reactions from the mind. These have their functional nucleus in the ego, the I, the myself. It is certainly indispensable to exert absolute control over these reactions. We need to become indifferent to praise and vituperation, to triumph and defeat. It is indispensable to smile at those that insult us, to kiss the whip of the executioner,
Remember that hurtful words have no value.

other than that given to them by the offended party. When we give no value to the words of those that insult us, these words become something akin to the check that bounces. The guardian of the threshold of the world of the mind evolves into a personification of the ego. It is indispensable in the fourth initiation of fire to confront heroically the terrible trial, to defeat the terrible brother, as it is known in occult masonry. With no fear, I unsheathed the sword of fire. What happened then was extraordinary. The larva of the threshold ran away, terrified. It is clear that such a trial always takes place after the igneous wings have been opened. It is a tremendous truth that when the ascending sacred fire reaches the level of the heart, the radiant angelic wings are always opened. Unquestionably, the burning wings allow us to enter instantaneously in any department of the kingdom. Another marvelous cosmic event experienced by myself during the multiple processes of the fourth initiation of fire was that of the victorious entry of Jesus into the city beloved by the prophets. Whoever wants to enter into the Jerusalem above, the superior worlds, must liberate himself from the body, the affections, and the mind. It is urgent, indispensable, to mount the symbolic ass, the mind, tame it, control it. Only in this way we can liberate ourselves from it, to enter the worlds of the spirit, the celestial Jerusalem. I felt that my worn physical body was disintegrating and would die. At that moment, the divine Rabbi of Galilee said in a strong voice, "That body is of no use for you anymore." Happily, I escaped from the destroyed shape, dressed with the To Sama Eliakon, the golden body of the solar man. When the sacred fire shone solemnly in the star of fire and in the star-shaped cross, my particular individual divine mother Kundalini was honored in the temple. The Kundalini flourished in my fruitful lips and became the word when the fire reached the creative larynx. I still remember that time when the festival was celebrated. The adepts of the occult fraternity rewarded me with a marvelous symbol that I still possess. The moment when the fire of Kundalini reached the level of the cerebellum was extraordinary. Then my mental body went through the symbolic crucifixion of the Lord. The ascent of the erotic flame to the 32nd vertebra was very noticeable. At this moment of great solemnity, I understood the mysteries associated with the grade of Lion of the Law. When a superior one transcends an inferior law, the superior law washes the inferior law. The Lion of the Law is fought with a balance. Do good deeds to pay your debts. When the divine fire opened the lotus of the thousand petals, the Shastra chakra, a certain metallic bell solemnly made all the confines of the universe tremble. During those instances of supreme beauty, I heard ineffable choirs that resonated in the sacred space. Later on, I had to guide patiently the erotic flame towards the magnetic field of the root of the nose. Taking intelligent advantage of a certain secret nervous filament, I managed to lead the fire towards the region of the thalamus. Here is located the capital chakra, controlling the heart. Finally, I made intelligent use of the Anahata Nadi to take sexual flame to the heart temple. The final ceremony of the initiation was really extraordinary, sublime, terrifyingly divine. That mystical night, the temple was clothed in glory. It is impossible to describe such beauty. Sanat Kumara, the great Hierophant, was waiting for me, stern in his regal throne. I entered in this sacred enclosure with deep veneration. In front of the great Immolate, as HPB used to call him, my divine mother Kundalini put on my head the yellow cloak of the Buddhas and the extraordinary tiara in which glows the eye of Shiva. "This is my beloved son," said my mother, and then added, "He is a Buddha."
the Ancient of Days, Sanat Kumara, the illustrious founder of the great school of initiates of the White Lodge on planet Earth, came close to me, put in my hands the symbol of Imperator, the sphere with the cross on top. At that moment, we could hear angelic chords, regal symphonies based on the rhythms of the Mahavan and Chotavan that keep the universe firmly on its way. This audiobook has been broken into multiple parts to make the download faster. You have reached the end of this section, but not the end of the complete audiobook. Please check your library for the next section of this audiobook. Chapter 19. Persecutions. In the tropical slopes of the Sierra Nevada, near the Caribbean Sea, I had to recapitulate patiently the diverse initiatory esoteric processes of the 3rd, 4th, and 5th initiations of fire. I lived there in austerity with a certain group of select Gnostic students, very far from the fuss of vain intellectualism. Thankfully, these honest and irreproachable anchorites had built for me a simple dwelling using wood from those forests. I want to evoke now, at least for a moment, all those illustrious men, some of whom now excel as notable international missionaries. From my old Mexican land, I salute you, illustrious sons of the South American Sierra Nevada. I wish also to include in my salutations your wives and children, and the children of your children. How happy I was staying in that refuge in the deep forest, far from worldly noise. I return then to the elemental paradises of nature, and the princes of fire, air, water, and the perfumed earth gave me their secrets. One day, it does not matter which one, some of these people from universal Gnosticism anxiously knocked on the door of my house to beg me to extinguish a fire. The unceasing crackling of the igneous element advanced terribly across the thick plantation, incinerating everything that it found in its path. This horrendous conflagration threatened the fields and the huts. In vain, trenches were dug, hoping to stop the triumphal progress of the fire. The igneous element crossed over every ditch and gully, threatening all the surrounding fields and houses. Obviously, I had never been a firefighter, or smoke eater, as these heroic public servants are kindly called. However, I frankly confess that at that instant, the fate of these Gnostic brothers was in my hands. What to do? I yearned to serve them in the best possible way, and this was, without any doubt, one of my best opportunities. It would have been absurd and ungrateful to deny such urgent assistance. Karma is paid not only for the evil one does, but also for the good that one does not do when one is able to do it. Thus, I made up my mind to use magic. Getting closer to the Titanic flare, I sat down next to it, and then I concentrated on the intimate. Secretly praying, I begged it to invoke Agni, the huge and illustrious god of fire. The intimate answered my prayer and cried out in a tremendous voice, like that of a roaring lion, calling Agni, and 7 thunders repeated his voices. Promptly, he was at my side, the brilliant lord of fire, the shining sun of the flame, the omni-compassionate. I felt him present in all of my being, and I begged him to dissipate this fire in the name of universal charity. Undoubtedly, this blessed lord of perfection considered my demand to be justified and perfect. In an unusual way, a soft and perfumed breeze appeared from the blue mystery of the deep forest, and it diverted the path of those tongues of fire, and then the fire was completely put out. Another day, when I was talking to the Gnostic people, in a clearing in the deep of the forest, very near the huts, we were suddenly threatened by torrential rain. Eagerly, I concentrated upon the intimate, praying intensely and asking it to invoke Peralda, the elemental spirit of the restless sylphs of the air. That Deva appeared, Olympic, with the evident purpose of helping me. I took advantage of the magnificent opportunity being offered, and I begged him to remove the stormy clouds from these surroundings. Truly, the clouds actually positioned themselves above our heads in the shape of a circle,
and then went away before the astonished mystics of that corner of love. At that time, the Gnostic brothers traveled each week to the sandy beaches of that stormy place. Lytilantes asked those sincere penitents to bring us fish and even vegetables and fruit that cannot be cultivated in the Sierra Nevada because of the ferocious hunger of the implacable ants. Those involutionary creatures ate insatiably, flowers, fruits, and vegetables, and nothing could stop them. Such is the whirlpool of the forest. This is well known by the divines and the humans. The nocturnal patrols of the ants are frightful. The poisonous snakes, such as the dreadful Tala X and others, known since classic times by the names of Cascabel, Coral, and Manapa, thrived here, there, and everywhere. I still remember an old medicine man from the mountain named Juan. This man lived with his wife in the deepest part of the forest. Like a good Samaritan from the Old Testament, that man cured with his precious balsams the humble mountain people bitten by the vipers. Unfortunately, he hated snakes, and, implacable and vindictive, he killed them with no consideration whatsoever. "Friend Juan," I told him one day, "you are in state of war against the vipers, and they are prepared to defend themselves. Let us see who wins the battle." "I hate snakes." "It would be better if you loved them. Remember that snakes are clairvoyant. The marvelous zodiac shines in the astral aura of these creatures, and they know, by direct experience, who truly loves them and who detests them." "I cannot love them. I feel that my body starts decomposing when I see them. I kill any snake that crosses my way." "Oh, good old man, 12 snakes have bitten you, and when the 13th hurts you, you will die." Somewhat later on, near his lonely hut, the old man was bitten by a frightful snake that, coiled 3.5 times, was waiting for him, hidden. The prophecy was fulfilled, and the old medicine man died with the Arcanum 13 of the Kabbalah, and his friends could not find the poisonous snake. The old medicine man always carried in his haversack some marvelous plants. Let us remember the 5 lady captains: Captain Solabasta, Captain Generala, Captain Silvadora, Captain Pujadora, and Captain Tongue of Deer. Miraculous vegetables not classified by botany and only known in the Sierra Nevada, near the stormy waters of the Macariba. Extraordinary plants by means of which the old medicine man of the lonely forest healed the victims of the snakes. Indeed, the old man used them therapeutically in a very wise way, prescribing them, sometimes in an oral form, as teas or infusions, or in an external form, having the wound or wounds washed with the detoction of such vegetables. The Gnostic recluses of the Sierra Nevada never killed the dangerous vipers. They learned to love them sincerely. As a consequence of this behavior, they gained the confidence of the terrible snakes. Now, these poisonous serpents have become guardians of the temple. When these anchorites of the mountain wished to move the snakes away, they sang full of faith the following mantras: O si, O soa, a si. Every time that those hermits wanted truly, magically, to charm the terrible snakes, they said the mysterious words, O si, O soa, O siasis. No mystic from the mountain ever took the life of any snake. They learned to respect every existence, even though there are exceptions. Such is the case of the precious rattlesnake. Cancer. In the name of the truth, I want to establish in this book the following fact. The infallible cure for the fearful cancer has been discovered and can be found in the serpent rattlesnake. Formula of salvation. Kill this animal. Get rid of the rattles and head. Those parts are not useful. Mince the useful meat until it is reduced to a fine powder. Put this substance into empty capsules that can be found in any pharmacy. Dosage: take 1 capsule every hour. Observation: continue the treatment until radical healing takes place.
Warning: the sick person must radically eliminate all medicines and limit himself exclusively to the treatment with the viper. Hawks. At this moment comes to mind wild reminiscences, recollections from the mountains, wild memories. How those penitents suffered from the cruel birds of prey. The sharp-eyed hawks laid waste the farmyards, taking away in their claws the chickens and the hens. I saw many times these bloodthirsty birds standing on the branches of the trees of the neighborhood, lying in wait for their defenseless victims. To eat and be eaten is the law of the eternal auto-egocratic common cosmic trogo, the reciprocal feeding of all organisms. Unquestionably, such a reciprocity, correspondence, or mutuality appears because of the active omnipresent element, Okadanuk. Persecutions. How happily we lived in our huts in the lonely forest. Unluckily, new persecutions started. Profane people from the neighborhood villages began propagating various slanderous lies against me. The gossiping of the ladies, the lies of the gentlemen, the deceits, assumed monstrous shapes and started a tempest. In fact, I became the central character of the drama, against whom all sparks, flashes were thrown. Things were going from bad to worse every day, and at last the accuser, the informer, appeared. Having been alerted, the police looked for me everywhere with express orders to apply the law of flight. Certainly, I was not for these poor gendarmes a simple agitator in the style of Paul of Tarsus, but something worse, a sorcerer from the Avern, coming straight from some mysterious witch's Sabbath, a monster that must be jailed or killed. On a starry night, finding myself in a state of ecstasy, I was visited by a Mahatma, who told me, "A large contingent of armed people is looking for you. You must leave by a different road." I must emphasize the fact that I always know how to obey the orders of the Universal White Brotherhood. Taking advantage of the silent night, I went down the mountain by a steep and difficult path. In the plain, as the Gnostic people called the coastal lands, away from the mountains, the venerable master, Garja Kuchinis, picked me up. He took me in his carriage to a beautiful city. This audiobook has been broken into multiple parts to make the download faster. You have reached the end of this section, but not the end of the complete audiobook. Please check your library for the next section of this audiobook.

Chapter 9, The Antichrist. Sparkling intellectualism as manifest functionalism of the psychological eye is without doubt the Antichrist. Those who suppose the Antichrist is a strange personage born somewhere on the earth, or coming from another country, are certainly completely mistaken. We have said in an emphatic form that the Antichrist in no way is a particular individual, but all individuals. Obviously, the Antichrist lies deep within every person and expresses itself in a multiple form. The intellect put at the service of the spirit is useful. The intellect divorced from the spirit becomes useless. From intellectualism without spirituality arises rogues, vivid manifestation of the Antichrist. Obviously, the rogue in himself and by himself is the Antichrist. Unfortunately, the present world, with all its tragedies and miseries, is governed by the Antichrist. The chaotic state in which the present humanity finds itself is undoubtedly due to the Antichrist. The iniquitous one, about whom Paul of Tarsus talked in his epistles, is certainly a harsh realism of our times. The iniquitous one has already come and manifests itself everywhere. It certainly has the gift of ubiquity. It discusses in the cafes, negotiates at the United Nations, sits comfortably in Geneva, conducts laboratory experiments. It invents bombs, remote-controlled rockets, asphyxiating gases, bacteriological bombs, etc., etc., etc. The Antichrist, fascinated with his own intellectualism, which is exclusive of the know-alls, believes that it knows all of nature's phenomena. The Antichrist, believing itself omniscient, bottled among all the compost heap of its theories, rejects directly anything that might resemble God or be adored. The Antichrist's self-sufficiency, its pride and arrogance, is something unbearable. The Antichrist morally hates the Christian virtues of faith, patience, and humility. Everybody goes down on one knee before the Antichrist. Obviously, the latter has invented ultrasonic aeroplanes, wonderful ships, splendid cars, surprising medicines, etc. Under these conditions, who could doubt the Antichrist? Whoever may dare nowadays to pronounce himself against all these miracles and prodigies by the son of perdition condemns himself to the gibe from his fellow men, to sarcasm, to irony, to being called stupid and ignorant. It takes work to make the serious and studious people understand this. They in themselves react, offering resistance. It is clear that the intellectual animal mistakenly called man is a robot programmed with nursery, primary, secondary school, college, university, etc. Nobody can deny that a programmed robot functions in accordance with the program. It definitely would not be able to function if the program were removed. The Antichrist has elaborated the program with which the humanoid robots of these decadent times are programmed. It is extremely difficult to make these statements, to emphasize what I am saying, because it is out of program. So serious is this matter, and so terrible the absorption of the mind, that not even remotely would any humanoid robot suspect that the program is of no use, because he has been arranged according with the program, and to doubt it would seem to him a heresy, something incongruous and absurd. It is absurd for a robot to doubt its program. It is something absolutely impossible, because his very same existence is due to the program. Unfortunately, things are not as the humanoid robot thinks them. Another science exists, another wisdom, unacceptable for humanoid robots. The robot humanoid reacts, and he has a cause to react, because he has not been programmed for another science, neither for another culture, nor for anything different from its usual program. The Antichrist has elaborated the programs of the humanoid robot. The robot humbly prostrates itself before its master. How could the robot doubt the wisdom of its master? The child is born innocent and pure,
The essence expressing itself in every child is greatly precious. Unquestionably, nature deposits in the brain of the newborn babies all those wild, natural, cosmic, spontaneous data that are indispensable for capturing or apprehending the truths contained in any natural phenomenon perceptible to the senses. This means that the newborn child would be able, by himself, to discover the reality of any natural phenomenon. Regrettably, the Antichrist's program interferes in there, and the marvelous qualities that nature has placed in the brain of the baby are soon destroyed. The Antichrist forbids you to think differently. Every baby that is born must be programmed by order of the Antichrist. There is no doubt that the Antichrist morally hates that precious sense of the being, known as faculty of instinctive perception of cosmic truths. Pure science is different from the compost heap of university theories that exist here, there, and over there. It is something inadmissible for the robots of the Antichrist. Many wars, famines, and diseases have been propagated by the Antichrist all over the Earth's surface, and there is no doubt that it will continue propagating them before the great catastrophe comes. Unfortunately, the hour of the great apostasy announced by all prophets has already come, and no human being would dare to pronounce himself against the Antichrist. This audiobook has been broken into multiple parts to make the download faster. You have reached the end of this section, but not the end of the complete audiobook. Please check your library for the next section of this audiobook. Chapter 13, The First Initiation of Fire. When dealing with transcendental and practical esotericism, we can, indeed must, emphasize the following. Everything that has been said in pure occultism concerning geometric tables, astrology, magic herbs, wonderful parchments with cryptographic languages, in spite of being absolutely true and noble, it is certainly nothing but the kindergarten, the lesser part of the great wisdom inherited from the Orient, that consists of the radical transformation of oneself by means of the revolutionary asceticism of the new Aquarian age. An extraordinary mixture of sexual anxiety and spiritual yearning. We Gnostics are, in reality, the chosen, possessors of the three riches, that is, A, the Philosopher's Stone, B, the Clavicle of Salomon, C, the Genesis of Henoch. These three factors constitute the living foundation of the Apocalypse, as well as those of the collections of Pistorius, of the Theosophy of Porphyrio, and of many other extremely ancient secrets. The radical absolute change inside ourselves, here and now, would be impossible without the Philosopher's Stone. Speaking clearly and in plain language, I declare, the ens seminis, the entity of semen, is that venerable matter, referred to by Syndivogius, with which we must prepare the Philosopher's Stone. Sexual magic is the way. Thus I understood in my present reincarnation when I undertook the preparation of the Philosopher's Stone. By means of that blessed stone, we can satisfy that alchemist maxim that says, Solve et coagule. We need to dissolve the psychological ego and coagulate in ourselves the sexual hydrogen, Si12, in the form of solar bodies, innermost powers, virtues, etc., etc., etc. The Philosopher's Stone is the one that valorizes the sexual seed and gives it the power to germinate as a mystical yeast that makes the whole metallic mass ferment and rise up, causing the king of creation to appear in an integral form. I am referring to the authentic man, not to the intellectual animal incorrectly called man. The will, thalema, acquires the power of transmutation that converts the base metals into gold, that is, evil into good, in all circumstances of life. For this reason, a minimal amount of the Philosopher's Stone, or projection powder, is required for the transmutation.
each base metal dissolved in the crucible of the sexual alchemy is always replaced by the pure gold of a new virtue, Solve et Coagule. The modus operandi can be found in Chapter 11, fifth story of this book. More information can be found in my book, The Mystery of the Golden Blossom. To light the individual phoat, fire, the flame of Eros, in our sexual alchemist laboratory is certainly the basis of the Dionysian wave. I deeply understood when I studied at the feet of my guru, Adolfito. Unquestionably, I was always assisted during the metaphysical coupling. This other divine guru, who was paid his salary in the temple, see chapter 12, did his duty well. That great soul assisted me astrally during the chemical coitus. I saw him make strong magnetic passes over my coccyx bone, spine, and superior part of my head. When the erotic igneous serpent of our magic powers awoke to initiate its march along the spinal canal towards interior and upper regions, I felt extremely thirsty and experienced a very sharp pain in the coccyx that lasted for several days. Then I was entertained lavishly at the temple. I was never able to forget that cosmic event. At that time, I lived in peace in a small house at the seaside in the tropical region of the Caribbean coast. The ascent of Kundalini from vertebra to vertebra happened very slowly, in accordance with the merits of the heart. Each vertebra is very demanding. From this, we can infer difficult trials. As a corollary, we assert, the ascent of the Kundalini is not possible if we do not fulfill the precise moral conditions necessary for this to happen. These 33 vertebra are designated in the superior worlds by symbolic names, such as canons, pyramids, holy chambers, etc., etc., etc. The mystical ascent of the flame of love from vertebra to vertebra and chakra to chakra along the medullary canal certainly happened on the basis of sexual magic, including sanctification and sacrifice. The Mahatma that was assisting brought me help by guiding the sacred fire from the coccyx bone at the base of the spine to the pineal gland, situated, as is already known by the doctors, in the superior part of the brain. Subsequently, that great soul caused my erotic fire to flow into the region of the space between the eyebrows. The first initiation of fire happened as a corollary, when the igneous serpent of our magic powers made contact with the atom of the Father in the magnetic field of the root of the nose. Certainly, it was during the mystic ceremony of the Last Supper when the cosmic date of the initiation was fixed. The Holy Grail. It shines as a sacred ember, burning on the table of the Easter banquet. The true history of this Holy Grail is written in the stars and has its foundation, not in Toledo, as Wolfram von Eschenbach claims. The main known origins of these chivalric legends related to the Holy Grail are A. Historia Rerum in Partibus Transmarinis Gestarium, by William of Tyro, circa 1184, a Latin work translated into French with the title Roman Heracle, book that served as a basis to The Great Conquest of Overseas, translated in turn from French to Spanish at the end of the 13th century or beginning of the 14th. In this conquest are summarized the five main branches that refer to the cycle of the First Crusade, the Censo di Antiochia, the Chasson de Jerusalem, Les Chetis, or Captives, Elias, the Knight of the Swan. B. Dolopathos, by Jean Houtsiel, written around 1190. C. The legend of the poem that Paris calls Helioxia, or Helioxa, the Solar Calf, primitive name of the Insoberta, or Isis Betha, of the Knight of the Swan. Work this one of many analogies, according to Gayangos, with the famous Amaris de Gaula. D. Parsifal and Titurel, by Eschenbach. E. Count of the Grail,
by Chrétien de Troyes, 1175. The Lohengrin, or Swan Ritter, The Knight of the Swan, anonymous Bavarian work of the 13th century, published by Gorris in 1813. F. Tristan and Isolde, by Geoffrey de Strasbourg, 1200 to 1220, and the many similar Tristans that can be found in the literature. G. The Demand of the Holy Grail, with the marvelous deeds of Lanzarot and his son Galahad, 14th century, and all its concordant works. I waited with infinite anxiety for the date and time of the initiation. It concerned a very sacred 27. I wanted an initiation such as that the commander Montanaro received in the temple of Chapultepec, or as in Ginés de Lara, the reincarnated Deva, had in the Sancta Sanctorum, or Adiita of the Templar Knights, in the extraordinary night of the lunar eclipse. But my case was certainly very different, and even if it appears incredible, that night of initiation I felt defrauded. Resting on my hard bed in a humble hut at the seaside, with infinite anguish, I spent the night in vigil, waiting uselessly. My priestess wife slept, snored. Sometimes she moved on her bed, or pronounced incoherent words. The sea, with its furious waves, struck the beach roaring frightfully, as if complaining. Dawn came, and nothing. Nothing. Nothing. What a dirty night, my God. Good heavens. What intellectual and moral storms I had to experience during those deadly nocturnal hours. Really, there is no resurrection without death, nor any dawn in nature, or man without being preceded by nocturnal darkness and sadness that makes its light all the more adorable. All my senses were put on trial, tortured in mortal agonies that made me cry, "My Father, if possible, spare me this chalice. Be not my will, but yours be done." When the sun rose, like a ball of fire that appeared to glow out of the tempestuous ocean, Lytilantes woke up, saying to me, "Do you remember the party that was given up there for you? You received the initiation." "What? But what are you saying? Party? Initiation? Which one? I only know that I have endured a night more bitter than bile." "What?" said Lytilantes, astonished. "Then you did not bring any recollection whatsoever to your physical brain? Don't you remember the great chain? Have you forgotten the words of the great initiator?" Troubled by these questions, I interrogated Lytilantes, saying, "What did the great being say to me?" "You were warned," said the adept lady, "that from today on you will have double responsibility for the teachings that you give in the world. Besides," said Lytilantes, "you were dressed with the tunic of white linen of the adepts of the occult fraternity, and you were given the sword of fire." "Ah, I understand. While I experienced so much bitterness in my bed of penitent and anchorite, my interior real being was receiving the cosmic initiation. Good heavens! What is happening to me? Why is it that I am so slow? I am a bit hungry. It is time to get up for breakfast." Moments later, Lytilantes gathered some dry logs in the kitchen for fuel to light up the fire. Breakfast was delicious. I ate with much relish after such a painful night. A new day. I worked as usual to earn the daily bread. I rested in bed around midday. I was feeling wakeful, so I thought that a short rest would be appropriate. Besides, in my heart, I felt remorseful. I had no difficulty going to bed in the recumbent dorsal position, that is, with the mouth pointing upwards and with the body well relaxed. Finding myself in a state of vigil, I suddenly saw that somebody had entered my room. I recognized him, a chela of the venerable Great White Lodge. This disciple carried a book in his hand, wished to consult me, and asked for a certain authorization. When I tried to answer, I spoke in a certain type of voice that astonished me. Atman, answering through the creative larynx, is terrifyingly divine. "Go," my real being told him, "carry out the mission you have been entrusted." The chela left, thankful. Ah, how much I have changed. Now I understand.
These were my exclamations after the Chila left. Happy, I got up from the hard bed to talk to Leonides. I needed to tell her what had happened. I felt something superlative, as if a transcendental change of an esoteric divine type had taken place in the interior of my consciousness. I was eager for the coming night. That tropical day was, for me, like the waiting room of wisdom. I wanted to see, as soon as possible, the sun sinking once more into the stormy waves of the ocean like a ball of fire. When the moon started to shine on the tempestuous waters of the Caribbean, as the birds from the sky were taking shelter in their nests, I had to press Leonides to finish her household chores. That night we went to bed earlier than usual. I yearned for something and was in an ecstatic state. Lying down again on my hard bed of penitent and anchorite, in that Hindustian asana of the dead man, recumbent dorsal position, mouth pointing upwards, body relaxed, arms along the sides, feet touching by the heels, the tips of the fingers open as a fan, I waited in a state of vigilant perception, alert to novelty. Suddenly, in a matter of a few thousandths of a second, I remembered a mountain far away. Then something happened that was unusual, unwanted. Instantaneously, I saw myself there, on the far-off mountaintop, very far from my body, my feelings, and my mind. Atman without bonds, far from the dense body and in absence of the supersensible vehicles. At such moments of shamadhi, the cosmic initiation received the previous night was a palpable fact, a raw, living reality that I did not even need to remember. When I put my right hand on the golden belt, I was happy to see that the sword of fire was there, exactly on the right-hand side. All the facts that Leonides had given to me had turned out to be accurate. How happy I felt now as spirit man, dressed, of course, in the white linen tunic. In the full Dionysian rapture, I threw myself into the infinite sidereal space. I happily moved away from the planet Earth. Submerged in the ocean of the universal spirit of life, I wanted to return no more to this valley of sorrows, and then visited many planetary places. When I alighted softly on a gigantic planet of the unalterable infinite, unsheathing the sword of fire, I said, "I dominate all this. Man is destined to be the governor of all creation," answered a hierophant that was next to me. I sheathed the sword of fire in its golden scabbard, and submerging myself even further into the sleeping waters of life, I carried out a series of extraordinary invocations and experiments. "Buddhic body, come to me." Answering my call, the beautiful Helen, Genebra, the queen of Genus, my adorable spiritual soul, came to me. She came into me, and I in her, and formed the famous Atman Buddhi, which is much referred to by the Oriental Theosophy. Quite rightly, it has always been said that the Buddhi, spiritual soul, is like a vase made of delicate and transparent alabaster, inside which burns the flame of prana, Atman. Continuing my successive order, those singular invocations made from the bottom of chaos, I called then my human soul, saying, "Causal body, come to me." I saw my human soul dressed gloriously in the causal vehicle, superior theosophical manas. How interesting that moment turned out to be when my human soul entered happily into me. At that instant, the theosophical triad, known by the Sanskrit terms Atman, Buddhi, Manas, became integrated in an extraordinarily lucid form. Unquestionably, Atman, that is the intimate, has two souls. The first is the spiritual soul, Buddhi, which is feminine. The second is the human soul, superior Manas, which is masculine. Later on, drunk with ecstasy, I called my mind as follows: "Mental body, come to me." I had to repeat this invocation several times because the mind is slow to obey, but finally it turned up with much reverence, saying, "Lord, I am here. I have obeyed your call. Please forgive me for my lateness. Did I carry out your orders well?"
At the moment when I was going to give an answer, the solemn voice of my Pythagorean monad came out of my deep interior, saying, "Yes, you have obeyed well. Come in." That voice was like that of Rock Elohim, that, according to Moses, worked on the waters at the dawn of life. It is not too much to say emphatically that I finished these invocations calling the astral body. This one also took its time in answering my esoteric call, but at last he came into me. Covered already by my super-sensible vehicles, I could have called my physical body from the chaos or primitive abyss. At this moment, it was on its hard bed of penitent and anchorite, and it is obvious that this body would have also obeyed the call. This is never impossible. My physical body, which in such interesting moments was on its hard bed, would have been able to abandon the three-dimensional region of Euclid's, helped by the fourth aspect of Devi Kundalini, to obey my call. However, I chose then to leave that void, in the sense of full unlimited and deep space, to return to planet Earth. I appeared at that moment as a solitary ray coming out of the abyss of the Great Mother. The return to this planet of sorrows, governed by the 48 laws, was achieved in a relatively quick manner. Frankly, and in plain language, I declare, I returned to the physical body in total consciousness, coming into it by that marvelous door to the soul cited by Descartes. I wish to refer to the pineal gland. It is a pity that the Cartesian philosophy ignores what is objective knowledge, since such a type of pure knowledge is actually accessible to my cognitive faculties. I have been able to write these lines for the benefit of my beloved readers. This audiobook has been broken into multiple parts to make the download faster. You have reached the end of this section, but not the end of the complete audiobook. Please check your library for the next section of this audiobook.

0: Rafael Vargas, coordinador internacional de la Sociedad Gnóstica Samael Aun Beor, nos trae hoy la conferencia que se ha titulado La Encarnación del Cristo Hoy. Damos la bienvenida a Rafael con un paz inferencial. ¿Cómo estás?
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2: 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Bien, por aquí todo bien. Y muy interesado en un tema como este.
3: Y ya el propio título
2: hace pensar, ¿no? La encarnación del Cristo, no ayer,
3: the title
2: mañana,
3: itself already makes us think.
2: A ver, not just today, not tomorrow, but today. So let's siento see en este momento que
3: this topic today, because las palabras, at this moment,
2: ideas, las emociones,
3: words, ideas, emotions,
2: quieren todas entrar a la vez por una sola puerta. Y hay que ir despacio porque además se está traduciendo.
3: And we have to go slowly because it is also being translated. And it's a topic that is so extensive, so vast, so profound, that I would not like to let anything escape us, especially today, which is a so special day, a holy Saturday of the So Holy Week. So here we are for all those who follow Corari Radio, that now is also bilingual, because, and that I find that very interesting because now we can encompass the planet Earth.
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0: Soporte a nivel técnico,
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1: 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The only thing we do is simply give support, be the means so that your mission can be fulfilled. So again, thank you. And we leave the mic open for you so that you can begin your ideas.
3: Okay, so I will begin by saying that I belong to the generation that had the opportunity to be educated in a simple manner about the Christian ideas. Probably as most of the persons of my own age, we see nowadays a new generation, a young generation, who most likely...
4: Chapter 19. Drugs. The psychological unfoldment of man allows us to see the harsh realism of a superior level within each of us as something evident. When we have been able to directly verify for ourselves the concrete fact of two men within ourselves, the inferior one in the normal ordinary level, the superior one at the higher octave, then everything changes. And we try in this case to act in life according to the fundamental principles carried in the depth of our being. Just as an eternal life exists,

If he is a soldier, he aspires to be a general. If a factory worker, he protests when not promoted. He wants his merits to be duly acknowledged, etc. No one could reach second birth, be reborn as written in the Gospel of the Lord, as long as he continues living with the psychology of the ordinary inferior man. When we acknowledge our own nothingness and inner misery, when we have the courage to revise our life, undoubtedly, we come to know for ourselves that in no way do we have merits of any kind. Blessed are the poor in spirit, for theirs is the kingdom of heaven. Poor in spirit, or indigent in spirit, are really those who acknowledge their own nothingness, shamelessness, and inner misery. Beings of that kind unquestionably receive the enlightenment. It is easier for a camel to pass through the eye of a needle than for a rich man to enter the kingdom of heaven. It is ostensible that the mind which is enriched by so many merits, condecorations and medals, distinguished social virtues, and complicated academic theories, is not poor in spirit, and therefore would never be able to enter the kingdom of heaven. The treasure of faith becomes unpostponable in order to enter the kingdom. As long as the psychological unfoldment has not occurred in each of us, faith is something that is impossible. Faith is the pure knowledge, the direct experimental wisdom. Faith was always confused with vain beliefs. We Gnostics should never fall into such serious mistake. Faith is direct experience of the real, splendid episodes lived by the inner man, genuine divine cognition. It is ostensible that the inner man, by knowing through direct mystical experience his own internal worlds, also knows the internal worlds of all the people who populate the face of the earth. Nobody would be able to know the inner worlds of the planet Earth, of the solar system, and of the galaxy where we live, if he had not first known his own inner worlds. This is similar to he who, by committing suicide, is escaping through a concealed door. A drug addict's extra perceptions have their particular root in the abominable organ Kundartiguator, the tempting serpent of Eden. The consciousness bottled among the multiple elements which constitute the ego processes itself by virtue of its own bottling. So the egotistical consciousness comes to be in a comatose state, with hallucinations very similar to those of any subject under the influence of this or that drug. We can lay out this question in the following way. Hallucinations of the egotistical consciousness are the same as the hallucinations brought about by drugs. Obviously, these two types of hallucinations have their original causes in the abominable organ Kundartiguator. See chapter 16 in this book. Undoubtedly, drugs annihilate alpha rays. Then the intrinsic connection between mind and brain is unquestionably lost. This is in fact a total failure. A drug addict turns vice into religion, and being astray, intends to experience the real under the influence of drugs, ignoring that extra perceptions produced by marijuana, LSD, morphine, hallucinogenic mushrooms, cocaine, heroin, hashish, tranquilizers in excess, amphetamines, barbiturates, etc., etc., etc., are mere hallucinations collaborated by the abominable organ Kundartiguator. Drug addicts, involuting, degenerating in time, definitely submerge into the hell worlds eventually. This audiobook has been broken into multiple parts to make the download faster. You have reached the end of this section, but not the end of the complete audiobook. Please check your library for the next section of this audiobook. Chapter 15, Utensils and Perfumes. We must always use a specific room in order to work with Gen Science, although if a specific room is unavailable, the bedroom is sufficient. The bedroom should be a true sanctuary. With chastity, everything runs favorably. The bedroom must be scented daily with the following five perfumes: frankincense, myrrh, aloe, sulfur, and camphor. It is necessary that we paint the sign of the pentagram, which is the five-pointed star,

on the floor at the entrance of the bedroom. The two lower points of the star must aim towards the outside of the room, and the upper point must aim towards the inside of the room. The star can be drawn with carbon. We should also have a framed pentagram above the head of the bed. It is very important that the superior point is aiming towards the ceiling, and that the inferior points are aiming toward the floor. The room must be decorated with yellow colors, for example, yellow curtains, walls, carpets, and lights. The initiate must have yellow pajamas, and in addition to this, a yellow robe. We must have a picture of Christ, Buddha, and the Divine Mother. The Divine Mother is represented as Isis, the Cosmic Mother of India, Tonansan, or the White Dove of the Holy Spirit. These pictures do not represent a divine or human person. They represent the Goddess Mother herself. We know that God as a father is wisdom, and God as a mother is love. The father resides in the wisdom eye, which is located between the eyebrows. The mother resides in the heart temple. The serpent entwined around the staff also represents the Divine Mother. It is important that we choose the symbol of the Divine Mother that we prefer. The pictures of Christ, Buddha, and the Divine Mother must always be present in the bedroom or room of Jin work. We must have an altar in the bedroom, and on this altar, a fire must be burning at all times, whether it be a candle or an oil lamp. This is entirely up to the individual. The fire should always be burning in the house of the initiate. This is the yellow book. This is the wisdom of the Buddhas. This is the science of the cosmic mind. The Buddhas wear yellow robes. The color of the mental world is yellow. When the man is liberated from his four sinful bodies, then he is a Buddha. Every Buddha uses a yellow mantle. The ray of Christ is golden yellow. The science of the mind truly constitutes the yellow book. This is why this book is called the yellow book, because the science of the mind is written here. In order to work with the science of the mind, the initiate should retire at 10 p.m. daily. The initiate must avoid discussions or arguments with skeptical people who do not practice or do not allow others to practice. The initiate must avoid getting deeply involved with those who expect the world to rotate in accordance with their beliefs, which are harmful and corrupt. The devotee must bathe himself daily to assure cleanliness. The root must be clean at all times. The room must always contain freshly cut flowers. Flowers, perfumes, symbolic pictures, and beautiful music contribute to creating an environment filled with wisdom and love. Jin religion is very sacred. In this yellow book, we have taught the sacred Jin science to all human beings. This audiobook has been broken into multiple parts to make the download faster. You have reached the end of this section, but not the end of the complete audiobook. Please check your library for the next section of this audiobook. Chapter 20. The Secret of the Abyss. Humbly, frankly, now I must confess that after having climbed the five steps of the igneous initiations, it became urgent for me to pursue the development of the light with the 8 degrees of the Venusian initiation. It becomes pressing to work in the fiery forge of Vulcan, sex, when one truly requires the complete awakening of the first serpent of light. The following is written in golden words in the Book of All Splendors. The Kundalini develops, revolves, and ascends in the marvelous aura of the Maha Chohan. Unquestionably, we first work with the fire and then with the light. We must never confuse the serpents of fire with the vipers of light. The extraordinary ascent of the first serpent of light towards the interior and upper regions along the medullary spinal canal of the physical body enabled me to know the secret of the abyss. The foundations of this secret can be found in the law of the fall, as formulated by Saint Venoma. This is the formulation given by this master of this cosmic law discovered by him. Everything existing in the world falls towards the bottom.
and the bottom, for any part of the universe, is its nearest stability. And this said stability is the place, or the point, upon which all lines of force arriving from all directions converge. The centers of all the suns and all the planets of our universe are just such points of stability. They are the lowest points of those regions of space upon which the forces from all directions of the given part of the universe definitely tend. In these points, there are also concentrated the equilibrium, which enables suns and planets to maintain their position. The Tiger of Turkestan, G.I. Gurdjieff, commenting, says, "In this formulation of his, Saint Venema said further that everything, when dropped into space, wherever it may be, they tend to fall on one or another sun, or another planet, according to which sun or planet the given part of space belongs to, where the object is dropped, each sun or planet being for that particular sphere the stability or bottom." These paragraphs in quotation marks refer clearly to the two aspects, external and internal, of the law of gravity. The external aspect is only a projection of the internal one. In a three-dimensional form, the secret gravitation of the spheres is repeated. The central nucleus of this planetary mass in which we live is doubtless the mathematical place, or point, where all lines of force coming from diverse directions converge. The involutive and evolutive forces of nature can be found at the center of planetary stability, where they reciprocally equilibrate. Essential surges start their evolution in the mineral reign, continue in the vegetable state, and then in the animal scale, and at last reach the level of the intellectual humanoid type. Surges of life descend soon, involuting according to the law of the fall, reviving animal, vegetable, and mineral processes towards the terrestrial center of gravity. The wheel of samsara turns. On the right-hand side ascends evoluting Anubis. On the left, involuting Typhon descends. The sojourn in the intellectual humanoid state is something completely relative and circumstantial. Justly, we have been told that any one of the humanoid periods always consists of 108 lives of evolutive and involutive type that are always processed and repeated, be it in an elevated or in a lower type of spiral. I clarify, 108 existences are always assigned to each rational humanoid period. These keep a strict mathematical concordance with the same number of beads that constitute the necklace of the Buddha. After each humanoid epoch, according to the laws of time, space, and movement, the wheel of the Arcanum 10 of the Tarot inevitably turns. Then, it is obvious and manifest that the surges of involuting life descend into the mineral kingdom, submerged towards the center of planetary stability, to ascend again, evolutively, somewhat later on. Any new evolutive reascension from the terrestrial center of gravity requires the previous disintegration of the ego. This is the second death. Since the essence is bottled up in the ego, its dissolution becomes indispensable so that the essence is liberated. The original pristine purity of the essence is restored at the center of planetary stability. The wheel of samsara turns 3,000 times. If we really yearn for the final liberation, it really is imperative and urgent to understand this, to capture its deep significance. Continuing the present chapter, it is necessary to call the attention of the reader to the following. When the 3,000 periods of the Great Wheel are over, any type of intimate self-realization becomes impossible. In other words, it is necessary to assert the inescapable fact that each monad is assigned mathematically 3,000 periods for his deep interior self-realization. It is indubitable that the doors close after the last turn of the wheel. When this happens, the monad, the immortal spark, our real being, collects its essence
and its principles to absorb itself definitively in the bosom of the universal spirit of life, the supreme Parabrahman. It is written in the testament of ancient wisdom with mysterious characters of fire, the concrete, clear, and definitive fact that there are very few divine monads or virginal sparks that really want to achieve mastery. When the monad really yearns for mastery, it is indubitable that it obtains it by working intensively on its essence. It is very easy to recognize in the world of the dense shapes every essence that is being intimately worked inwards by its divine monad. This is the concrete case of any person with great spiritual restlessness. Obviously, such a specific type of mystical longing could never exist in people whose essence had not been worked inwards by its corresponding divine monad. Once, being on holiday in the seaside town of Acapulco in the Pacific coast of Mexico, I had to go into the yogic state of Nirvikalpa Samadhi. I wanted to know something about those monads that, after having endured the 3,000 turns of the wheel of samsara, had lost every cosmic opportunity. What I saw on that occasion, far from the body, from the feelings and the mind, was extraordinary. Totally submerged in the current of the sound, in the shining ocean of the supreme Parabrahman Atman, I came in by the doors of an ineffable temple. It was not necessary to interrogate and investigate. I could feel the enormous reality of such sublime monads in my whole being. They are beyond good and evil. Very small innocent creatures, flashes of the divinity without self-realization, happy beings but without mastery. Those noble creatures floated deliciously in the immaculate whiteness of the great ocean. They came into the temple or went out, praying and kneeling down before the Buddhas, before the holy gods, before the Mahatmas. Unquestionably, such divine monads see the masters in the same way that ants look up to people. The Agnisvatas, the Buddhas of compassion, the Hierophants, are for this type of monad without mastery something that cannot be understood. Strange, enigmatic beings, terrifyingly divine. In the sanctas, or churches, of the free life in their movement, these monads obey the holy gods and serve them with infinite humility. The enjoyment of these monads is very well merited, because the essence of each of them has known the horrors of the abyss and turned 3,000 times in the wheel of samsara. In each one of the multiple cyclic turns of the samsara wheel are included multiple evolutive processes through the mineral, vegetal, animal, and humanoid kingdoms. Each one of the 3,000 fatal turns of such wheel means, in fact, terrible descendant involutions towards the planetary center of stability, going down slowly through the humanoid, animal, vegetal, and mineral steps. Specifying real facts, we emphasize the following. 3,000 ascents from the planetary gravity center. 3,000 descents to the planetary gravity center. 3,000 times going up from the hard rock to the rational animal. 3,000 times going down from the rational humanoid to the stone. 3,000 times of repetition and failure in the 108 cycles of human lives. Undoubtedly, to those divine monads excluded from the mastery because of intentional rejection or because they failed despite all their efforts, suffered very much in this painful valley of samsara and in the Pluto's dwelling, the submerged mineral kingdom. This last fact is showing the infinite divine mercy and gives a sense to the elemental happiness that such monads enjoy between the universal spirit of life. This audiobook has been broken into multiple parts to make the download faster. You have reached the end of this section, but not the end of the complete audiobook. Please check your library for the next section of this audiobook. Chapter 16, The Awakening of Consciousness. It is necessary to know that humanity lives with its consciousness asleep. People work,
sleeping. People walk through the streets, sleeping. People live and die, sleeping. When we come to the conclusion that the entire world lives sleeping, then we comprehend the necessity to awaken. We need the awakening of consciousness. We want the awakening of consciousness. Fascination. The profound sleep in which humanity lives is caused by fascination. People are fascinated by everything in life. People forget themselves because they are fascinated. The drunkard in the bar is fascinated by alcohol, the place, the pleasures, his friends, and the women. The vain woman in front of a mirror is fascinated by her enchantment with herself. The rich, avaricious person is fascinated by money and possessions. The honest worker in the factory is fascinated by hard work. The father of the family is fascinated by his children. All human beings are fascinated and sleep profoundly. When we drive a car, we are astonished to see people dashing across the roads and streets without paying attention to the danger from the cars. Others actually throw themselves under wheels of cars. Poor people, walking asleep like sleepwalkers. They walk sleeping, endangering their own lives. Any clairvoyant can see their dreams. People dream about everything that keeps them fascinated. Sleep. During sleep, the ego escapes from the physical body. This departure of the ego is necessary so that the vital body can repair the physical body. In the internal worlds, we are able to affirm that the ego takes its dreams there, to the internal worlds. In the internal worlds, the ego occupies itself with the same things that fascinate it in the physical. Thus, during his sleep, we see the carpenter in his carpentry shop, the policeman guarding the streets, the barber in his barber shop, the blacksmith at his forge, the drunkard in his tavern or bar, the prostitute in the house of pleasures, absorbed in lust, etc., etc. All these people live in the internal worlds as if they were in the physical world. During sleep, it does not occur to any living being to ask whether they are in the physical or astral world. Those who have asked such a question during sleep have awoken in the internal worlds. Then, with amazement, they have been able to study all the marvels of the superior worlds. Only by becoming accustomed to asking ourselves this question from moment to moment during the so-called vigil state can we manage to ask such a question of ourselves in the superior worlds during the hours given over to sleep. Clearly, while we are asleep, we repeat everything that we do during the day. If, during the day, we accustom ourselves to asking this question, then this, during nocturnal sleep, whilst outside the body, will lead to us repeating the same question to ourselves. The result will be the awakening of consciousness. Remembering oneself. The human being who is fascinated does not remember himself. We must self-remember from moment to moment. We need to self-remember in the presence of every representation that could fascinate us. Let us pause before every representation and ask ourselves, where am I? Am I in the physical plane? Am I in the astral plane? Then give a little jump with the intention of floating in the surrounding atmosphere. It is logical that if you float, it is because you are outside the physical body. The result will be the awakening of consciousness. The object of asking this question in each moment is so that it becomes engraved in the subconscious, so that it may manifest later during the hours given to sleep, hours when the ego is really outside the physical body. You should know that in astral, things appear just as here in the physical plane. During sleep and after death, people see everything there in a form so similar to the physical world that because of this, they do not even suspect that they are outside the physical body. No dead person ever believes himself to have died. He is fascinated and profoundly asleep. If, during life,
the dead had made a practice of remembering themselves from moment to moment, if they had struggled against the fascination of things of the world, the result would have been the awakening of consciousness. They would not dream. They would walk in the internal worlds with awakened consciousness. Whoever awakens consciousness can study during the hours of sleep all the marvels of the superior worlds. Whoever awakens the consciousness lives in the superior worlds as a totally awakened citizen of the cosmos. Then he lives with the great Hierophants of the White Lodge. Whoever awakens consciousness can no longer dream, here in the physical plane or in the internal worlds. Whoever awakens consciousness stops dreaming. Whoever awakens consciousness becomes a competent investigator of the superior worlds. Whoever awakens consciousness is illuminated. Whoever awakens consciousness can study at the feet of the Master. Whoever awakens consciousness can talk familiarly with the gods who initiated the dawn of creation. Whoever awakens consciousness can remember his innumerable reincarnations. Whoever awakens consciousness can consciously attend his own cosmic initiations. Whoever awakens consciousness can study in the temples of the Great White Lodge. Whoever awakens consciousness can know in the superior worlds how his kundalini is developing. Every perfect matrimony must awaken the consciousness to receive guidance and direction from the White Lodge. In the superior worlds, the Masters will wisely guide all those who really love one another. In the superior worlds, the Masters give to each one that which he needs for his internal development. Complementary practice. Upon waking from normal sleep, every Gnostic student should do a retrospective exercise on the process of sleep to remember all those places he visited during the hours of sleep. We already know that the ego travels a great deal, going to where we have been, repeating all that we saw and heard. The Masters instruct their disciples when out of the physical body. It is urgent to know how to meditate profoundly and then practice what we learned during the hours of sleep. It is necessary not to move at the time of awakening, because with this movement, the astral is agitated and the memories are lost. It is urgent to combine the retrospective exercise with the following mantram: Raum, Gaum. Each word is divided into two syllables. One should accentuate the vowel O. This mantram is for the student what dynamite is for the miner. Just as the miner opens a way through the bowels of the earth with the aid of dynamite, so also the student opens the way to the memories of the subconscious with the aid of this mantra. Patience and tenacity. The Gnostic student should be infinitely patient and tenacious, because powers cost a great deal. Nothing is given to us as a gift. Everything costs. These studies are not for the inconsistent, nor for people of little will. These studies demand infinite faith. Skeptical people should not come to our studies, because occult science is very demanding. The skeptics fail totally. The incredulous will not succeed in entering the celestial Jerusalem. The four states of consciousness. The first state of consciousness is called iakasya. The second state of consciousness is pistis. The third state of consciousness is dianoia. The fourth state of consciousness is nous. Iakasya is ignorance, human cruelty, barbarism, extremely profound sleep, a brutal and instinctive world, an infrahuman state. Pistis is the world of options and beliefs. Pistis is belief, prejudices, sectarianism, fanaticism, theories in which there does not exist any type of direct perception of the truth. Pistis is the consciousness of the common level of humanity. Dianoia is the intellectual revision of beliefs, analysis, conceptual synthesis,
cultural, intellectual consciousness, scientific thought, etc. Dianetic thought studies phenomena and establishes laws. Dianetic thought studies the inductive and deductive systems with the purpose of using them in a profound and clear way. Nous is perfect, awakened consciousness. Nous is the state of Turiya, profound, perfect interior illumination. Nous is legitimate, objective clairvoyance. Nous is intuition. Nous is the world of the divine archetypes. Noetic thought is synthetic, clear, objective, illuminated. Whoever reaches the heights of noetic thought totally awakens consciousness and becomes a Turiya. The lowest part of man is irrational and subjective and is related with the five ordinary senses. The highest part of man is the world of intuition and objective spiritual consciousness. In the world of intuition, the archetypes of all things in nature develop. Only those who have penetrated the world of objective intuition, only those who have reached the solemn heights of noetic thought, are truly awakened and illuminated. The true Turiya cannot dream. The Turiya, who has reached the heights of noetic thought, never goes about saying so, never presumes to be wise. He is extremely simple and humble, pure and perfect. It is necessary to know that a Turiya is not a medium, pseudo-clairvoyant, or pseudo-mystic, unlike those who nowadays abound like weeds in all schools of spiritual, hermetic, occultist studies, etc. The state of a Turiya is most sublime, and is only reached by those who work in the fiery forge of Vulcan all their lives. Only the Kundalini can elevate us to the state of Turiya. It is urgent to know how to meditate profoundly, and then to practice sexual magic all our life to reach, after many difficult trials, the state of Turiya. Meditation and sexual magic carry us to the heights of noetic thought. Neither dreamer nor medium, nor any of those who enter a school of occult teaching, can instantaneously achieve the state of Turiya. Unfortunately, many believe that this is as easy as blowing and making bubbles, or like smoking a cigarette, or like getting drunk. Thus we see many people hallucinating, mediums and dreamers, declaring themselves to be clairvoyant masters, illuminated ones. In all schools, including within the ranks of our Gnostic movement, there are always those persons who say that they are clairvoyant without really being so. These are the ones who, based upon their hallucinations and dreams, slander others, saying, so-and-so is fallen, so-and-so is a black magician, etc., etc. It is necessary to advise that the heights of Turiya require beforehand many years of mental exercise and sexual magic in the perfect matrimony. This means discipline, long and profound study, very strong and profound internal meditation, sacrifice for humanity, etc., etc. Impatience. As a rule, those who have recently entered Gnosis are full of impatience. They want immediate phenomenal manifestations, instantaneous refolding, illumination, wisdom, etc. The reality is another thing. Nothing is given us as a gift. Everything costs. Nothing is attained through curiosity instantaneously, rapidly. Everything has its process and its development. Kundalini develops, evolves and progresses very slowly within the aura of the Mahakoam. Kundalini has the power of awakening consciousness. Nevertheless, the process of awakening is slow, gradual and natural, without spectacular, sensational, emotional, crude events. When consciousness already has awakened totally, it is not something sensational or spectacular. It is simply a reality, as natural as a tree that grew slowly, unfolded, and developed without sudden leaps or sensational events. Nature is nature,
The Gnostic student, in the beginning fleeing, says, "I am dreaming." Later, he exclaims, "I am in the astral body, outside the physical body." Later still, he obtains samadhi, ecstasy, and enters the fields of paradise. In the beginning, the manifestations are sporadic, discontinuous, followed by long periods of unconsciousness. Much later, the igneous wings give us continual, uninterrupted, awakened consciousness. This audiobook has been broken into multiple parts to make the download faster. You have reached the end of this section, but not the end of the complete audiobook. Please check your library for the next section of this audiobook. Chapter 15. Individuality. Indeed, to believe that we are one is a joke made in very bad taste. Unfortunately, this vain illusion exists within each one of us. It is unfortunate that we always think the best of ourselves. It never occurs to us to comprehend that we do not even possess true individuality. The worst of the matter is that we give ourselves the false luxury of assuming that each one of us enjoys full consciousness and a will of our own. Woe to us! What nitwits we are! There is no doubt that ignorance is the worst of all disgraces. Many thousands of different individuals, different persons, eyes, or people who quarrel amongst themselves, who fight amongst themselves for supremacy, and who do not have order or concordance whatsoever, exist within each one of us. If we were conscious, if we were to awaken from so many dreams and fantasies, how different life would be! Nonetheless, as if our misfortune was not enough, negative emotions, self-love and self-esteem fascinate us, hypnotize us, never allowing us to remember ourselves, to see ourselves exactly the way we are. We believe that we have one will, when in reality, we possess many different wills. Each eye has its own will. The tragic comedy of all this interior multiplicity is dreadful. The different internal wills clash against each other. They live in continuous conflict, and they act in different directions. If we had true individuality, if we were a unity instead of a multiplicity, then we would also have continuity of purpose, awakened consciousness, a particular individual will. To change is the best. However, we must begin by being sincere with ourselves. We need to make a psychological inventory of ourselves in order to know what we have in excess and what we lack. To obtain individuality is possible, yet if we believe that we already have it, then such a possibility will disappear. It is evident that we would never struggle to obtain individuality if we believe that we already have it. Fantasy makes us believe that we are possessors of individuality, and there are even schools in the world that teach it that way. To struggle against fantasy is urgent. Fantasy makes us appear as if we were this or that, when indeed we are miserable, shameless, and perverse. We think that we are humans, when, in truth, we are merely intellectual mammals lacking individuality. Megalomaniacs believe themselves to be gods, mahatmas, etc., without even suspecting that they do not even have an individual mind and conscious will. Ego worshippers adore their beloved ego so much that they would never accept the multiplicity of egos within themselves. Paranoids, with all the classic pride that characterizes them, will not even read this book. It is indispensable to fight to death against the fantasy regarding our own selves, if we do not want to be victims of artificial emotions and false experiences. This is because fantasy, besides placing us in ridiculous situations, stops all possibility of internal development. The intellectual animal is so hypnotized by his fantasy that he dreams that he is a lion or eagle, when in truth he is nothing more than a vile slug from the mud of the earth. The megalomaniac would never accept these aforementioned affirmations. Obviously, regardless of what people might say, he feels to be an arch-hierophant,
without suspecting that fantasy is merely nothing. Fantasy is nothing else but fantasy. Fantasy is a real force which acts universally upon mankind. It keeps the intellectual humanoid in a state of sleep, hypnotic state, causing him to believe that he is already a human being, that he possesses true individuality, a will, awakened consciousness, and a mind of his own, etc. When we think that we are one, we cannot move from where we are within ourselves. Thus, we remain stagnant, and lastly, we degenerate, we devolve. Each one of us is situated in a determined psychological phase. We cannot remove ourselves from within this psychological state unless we directly discover all those persons who live within our own person. It is clear that only through inner self-observation shall we be able to see the people who live in our psyche and who we need to eliminate in order to achieve a radical transformation. This perception, this self-observation, fundamentally alters all the mistaken concepts that we had regarding ourselves. Thus, as an outcome, we witness the concrete fact that we do not possess true individuality. Therefore, as long as we do not observe ourselves, we will then live in the illusion that we are one, and consequently, our life will be a mistake. To correctly relate to our fellow men would be impossible as long as we do not perform an internal change in the very core of our psyche. Any internal change demands the previous elimination of the eyes that we carry within. We cannot by any means eliminate such eyes if we do not internally observe them. Those who consider themselves one, those who think the best of themselves, those who would not accept the doctrine of the many would never desire to observe their eyes. Therefore, within them, any possibility of change will be impossible. It is not possible to change if one does not eliminate. Yet, whosoever considers himself a possessor of individuality, even if he would accept that he must eliminate, would indeed ignore what it is that he must eliminate. Nonetheless, we must not forget that whosoever believes himself to be one will deceive himself, thinking that he does know that which he must eliminate. Yet, indeed, he does not even know that he does not know. He is a learned ignoramus. We need to de-egotize ourselves so we can individualize ourselves. However, to de-egotize is impossible for the one who thinks that he possesses individuality. Individuality is 100% sacred. Rare are those who have it. Nonetheless, everyone thinks they have it. How can we eliminate eyes if we think that we have a unique eye? Certainly, only the one who has never seriously observed his own self can think that he has a unique eye. Nevertheless, in regard to this teaching, we must be very clear because the psychological danger of confusing authentic individuality with the concept of some species of a superior eye or something similar exists. Sacred individuality is very far beyond any type of eye. Sacred individuality is what it is, what it has always been, and what it shall be. Legitimate individuality is the being. The reason for the being to be is to be the being himself. Distinguish between the being and the I. Those who confuse the I with the being have certainly never observed themselves seriously. As long as the essence, the consciousness, is bottled up within all of that conjunction of eyes that we carry inside, radical change will be something more than impossible. This audiobook has been broken into multiple parts to make the download faster. You have reached the end of this section, but not the end of the complete audiobook. Please check your library for the next section of this audiobook. Chapter 24, The Mount of Olives. The marvelous ascent of the fifth serpent of light towards the interior and upper regions along the medullary spinal canal of the causal body
gave me, in fact, free access to the initiatory mysteries of the fifth degree of the Venusian wisdom. If I were to write in detail everything that I learned then in the 33 holy chambers of the causal world, it is obvious that I would fill an enormous volume. As a causal man, seated with much humility, I crossed my arms over my chest to attend the final ceremony. Unfortunately, I had the atrocious habit of crossing my arms in such a way that the left arm was over the right one. "You should not cross your arms in this way," an adept of the temple said, and then he added, "The right arm must be over the left." I obeyed his indications. Have you ever seen Egyptian sarcophagi? The arms of the dead people crossed over their chests illustrate these assertions. A skull between two shin bones as a signal of danger tells the same story. To do the will of the Father in heaven as it is on earth, to die in the Lord, is the deep meaning of this symbol. The great Kabir Jesus, on the Mount of Olives, prayed thus, "Father, if thou art willing, remove this cup from me. Nevertheless, not my will, but thine be done." And being in an agony, he prayed more earnestly, and his sweat became like great drops of blood falling down upon the ground. And when he rose from prayer, he came to the disciples and found them asleep for sorrow, with the consciousness asleep. And he said to them, "Why do you sleep? Why do you have your consciousness asleep? Rise and pray, that you may not enter into temptation. Because it is clear that those who sleep are falling into temptation." Luke 22, verse 42 and 44 through 46. In truth, I tell you that your consciousness must always be alert and vigilant as the watchman in times of war. It is written, before the cock, the word, crows, or is incarnated in us, you will deny me three times. When the Hierophant Pater, or Peter, forgot himself, he denied the intimate Christ three times. Peter, Petra, or stone, was the actual Hierophant, interpreter in Phoenician, from which the famous evangelic sentence has its origin. You are Peter, and on this stone I will build my church, our interior temple. From Matthew 16-18. Bunsen, in his The Place of Egypt in Universal History, Volume 5, page 90, comments in turn on the inscription found on a sarcophagus of a great queen of the 11th dynasty, 2,250 years B.C., which is just a transcription of the Book of the Dead, 4,500 years B.C., interpreting hieroglyphs of Peter, Pater, Revelation, Initiation, etc., etc., etc. The ancient medieval alchemists made no mistakes when they discovered the initiatory stone in our sexual organs. Unquestionably, to spill the vase of Hermes, to prostitute the stone of truth, is equivalent to denying the Christ. From the all-unknowable, or radical zero, emanates at the beginning of a manifestation, or universe, the Pythagorical monad, the Logos, the Arch Magnus, or Hierophant, the One Only, the Buddhist Alnad Ad, the Chaldean Ein Sof, Ein Sof or Funa Ikon, the raw Elohim or Divine Spirit of the Lord, floating over the generating waters, the existent by himself, Anupadaka, or Aryan Manu Swayamabhu Narayana. This, the particular monad of each of us, is transformed into the most sublime duality, our particular individual divine mother kundalini. Him or her are actually the Gnostic father-mother, the Parsi Zeru-Ana, the dual protagonos, or Adam-Kadmon, the theos-chaos of the theogony by Hesiod, the Chaldean Ur-Anas, or fire and water, the Egyptian Orisis-Isis, the Jahovana, the Semitic Jehovah, or Iod-Heve, etc., etc., etc. The word Rome, Roma in Spanish, has as inverse the word love, amor in Spanish. The sacrament of the Church of Love, or Rome, is the Sahaja Mayathuna, sexual magic.
We must learn to carry out this holy sacrament, vibrating in tune with the divine couple. He must become the live expression of the Hebraic Iod. She must be the live manifestation of Hevi. The Kabbalist, Adam Kadmon, the Rhea Sapphira, the eternal masculine-feminine harmonizing perfectly above and below, in the infinitely large and the infinitely small, constitutes the culminating note of the Mount of Olives. This audiobook has been broken into multiple parts to make the download faster. You have reached the end of this section, but not the end of the complete audiobook. Please check your library for the next section of this audiobook. Chapter 42, The Heaven of Neptune. The ninth labor of Hercules, the solar hero, unquestionably turns out to be very complex. Taking the girdle of Hippolyte, queen of the Amazons, the feminine psychic aspect of our own interior nature. When embarking with other legendary heroes, first he had to fight with the sons of Minos, the black sorcerers. Then with the enemies of King Lycus, whose exotic name reminds us of the analogy between the wolf and the light. It is a question, therefore, of the lords of karma, with whom we must transact some business. And finally, with the Amazons, terrible temptresses, stirred up by Hera, even though Hippolyte had agreed to give her her girdle peacefully. The queen is thus uselessly sacrificed by masculine brutality, that pretends to take hold violently of her innate virtue. That marvelous girdle, analogous to that of Venus, and an emblem of femininity, loses its meaning and worth when it is separated from its legitimate owner. Love, and not violence, makes, therefore, its conquest really significant and worthwhile. Having traveled around the coast of the Atlantic continent, the god Neptune, submerged now in the stormy waters of the ocean that bears his name, is said by tradition to have engendered several children with a mortal woman. Everything was flat on the island where he lived, but in its middle there was a very special valley, with a small central hill 50 stadia from the sandy beach. Stadium, an ancient Greek and Roman measure of length, equivalent to 1/8 of a Roman mile. On that hill lived one of those great beings born on earth, called Enivor, who had engendered in his wife, Lucepi, his only daughter, Cleto. When the parents of Cleto died, Neptune married her, and enclosed the hill where she lived with several trenches with water, of which, according to the legend of centuries, three came from the sea and were equidistant from the ocean, walling in the hill to make it unconquerable and inaccessible. This Cleto, or Minerva Neith, built Athens in Greece and Sais in the famous delta of the Nile. In memory of all this, the Atlanteans built the marvelous temple of Neptune and Cleto. In this sancta, the bodies of the 10 children of Neptune, a symbolic magical number, were deposited. We cannot leave the study of the magic number 10 without referring to the biblical obligation of the tithe, to which Abraham subjected himself voluntarily in his relations with the intimate king Melchizedek. According to chapter 14 of Genesis, the king of Sodom went out to meet him, Abraham, and Melchizedek, king of Salem, brought out bread and wine. He was a priest of the God Most High. And he blessed him and said, "Blessed be Abraham by God Most High, maker of heaven and earth. And blessed be God Most High, who has delivered your enemies into your hand." And Abraham gave him a tenth of everything. In this exoteric and public aspect, the obligation of the tithe, in Jewish legislation, is the universal duty that all the brothers of the path have of contributing faithfully with a part of their income. It must not be less than a tenth, in such a manner freely chosen that they consider to be the most appropriate and effective way to sustain the cause of truth and justice. In its esoteric and secret aspect, the tithe symbolizes the balance of payments in the sphere of Neptune. It is unquestionable that there we must settle our accounts with the enemies of King Lycus, the lords of karma. It is indubitable that all of us assassinate the god Mercury, Hiram,
and it is not possible to resuscitate him inside ourselves before paying up for the abject crime. Therefore, the tithe becomes a practical and necessary complement to the dynamical principle that originates from the deep study of the 10th commandment. That is, consider as a source, fountain, and spiritual providence of the whole interior and divine center of our life, the mysterious iod that is hidden in the middle of the central delta of the sanctuary of the being. This point concerning the tithe is clarified by the evangelic words, Matthew 6:19-21. Do not lay up for yourselves treasures on earth, where moth and rust consume, and where thieves break in and steal. But lay for yourselves treasure in heaven, where neither moth nor rust consumes, and where thieves do not break in and steal. For where your treasure is, there will your heart be. The third chapter of Malachi says, Bring the full tithes into the storehouse, that there may be food in my house, and thereby put me to the test, says the Lord of hosts. If I will not open the windows of heaven for you and pour down for you an overflowing blessing. Malachi 3:10. Excavating in the profound entrails of the Avern, intensely working in the ninth sphere, I searched with infinite yearning for the treasure of heaven, the golden fleece of the ancients. The children of Minos, the adepts of the left hand, the Levites of all ages, angrily and unceasingly attacked me in the frightful abyss of Neptune. During that hard struggle, I yearned to conquest the girdle of Hippolyte. But the Amazons, stirred up by Hera, besieged me unceasingly with their subtle charms of the abyss. A particular night, no matter now the date, the day, the time, I was transported to the castle of Klingsor, situated in Salamanca, Spain. It is not too much to remember that, in that old castle cited by Wagner in his Parsifal, operates the Hall of Witchcraft. It was certainly horrifying, what I saw then in the gloomy abode of those harpies. Sinister, dismal witches, they attacked me many times inside the castle. However, I defended myself with valor by means of the Sword of Fire. My old friend, the angel Adonai, who had at this time a physical body, accompanied me in this adventure. They were not in vain, no, the lucubrations of those great seers of the astral, known as alchemists, kabbalists, occultists, etc. What we saw in this cavern was certainly dreadful. Many times I unsheathed the Sword of Fire to throw flames over on the fatal abode of the necromancer Klingsor. In an unwanted manner, Adonai and I approached some harpies that were setting up a table for a banquet. In vain, I pierced with the sword the breast of one of these witches. She remained impassive. Unquestionably, she was awakened in evil and for evil. In fact, I wanted to make fire pour as rain over that horrendous palace. I made supreme efforts and felt that I was passing out. At that moment, Angel Adonai approached the window of my eyes to look at what was happening inside me. Imagine for a moment a person stopping before a window of a house to observe through the glass panes to see what is happening in its interior. It is clear that the eyes are the windows of the soul, and the angels of heaven can see through these panes what happens in the interior of each of us. Once he made this singular observation, Adonai left, satisfied. The intimate fire had re-incinerated my own interior castle, the abode of Klingsor. Each one of us carries inside a palace of sinister witches' Sabbaths. The Mahatmas never ignore this. Later on, I had clear experiential evidence of the dark aspects of existence. It is clear that Satan has the gift of ubiquity. Watch him inside yourself, here, there, everywhere. Once the esoteric works in the hells of Neptune were completed, I then had to ascend to the Empyrean, the region of the seraphim, creatures of love, direct expression of the unity. Thus I regained that hierarchic status in the heaven of Neptune. This is the universe of the divine monads. Unquestionably, I had obtained the girdle of Hippolyte. One night, I proved this in a cosmic celebration,
I danced then with other ineffables. Another night, floating in the Empyrean in a seraphic state, I asked my divine mother Kundalini for the lyre. I managed to play it then with mastery. This audiobook has been broken into multiple parts.

action of fermentation. This is the transformation of a molecular substance. One knows about the chemical life of the elements. For example, radium is slowly transformed into lead. The alchemists of the Middle Ages spoke about the transmutation of lead into gold. However, they did not always refer to the mere metallic physical matter. Normally, they wanted to indicate with such a word the transmutation of the lead of the personality into the gold of the spirit. Therefore, it is convenient for us to reflect on all of these things. In the Gospels, the idea of the terrestrial man, the latter comparable to a seed that is capable of growth, has the same meaning as the idea of the rebirth of the man who is born once again. It is obvious that if the grain does not die, the plant is not born. Death and birth exist in every transformation. In Gnosis, we consider man to be like a factory of three floors, which normally absorbs three foods. Ordinary food corresponds to the inferior floor of the factory, is a matter of the stomach. Air, which is naturally in relation with the second floor, corresponds to the lungs. And impressions, which indubitably are associated with the third floor, or cerebrum. The food which we eat suffers successive transformations. This is unquestionable. The process of life, in itself and by itself, is transformation. Each creature of the universe lives by means of the transformation of one substance into another. The plant, for example, transforms water, the air, the salts of the earth, into new vital vegetable substances, into elements which are useful to us, such as nuts, fruits, potatoes, lemons, etc. Therefore, everything is transformation. By the action of solar light, the ferments of nature vary. It is unquestionable that the sensitive film of life, which normally extends over the face of the earth, leads every universal force towards the very interior of the planetary world. But each plant, each insect, each creature, and the intellectual animal himself, mistakenly called man, absorbs, assimilates specific cosmic energies, and then transforms as well as unconsciously transmits them to the inferior layers of the planetary organism. Such transformed energies are intimately related with the whole economy of the planetary organism in which we live. Indubitably, every creature, according to its species, transforms specific energies, which it then transmits into the interior of the earth for the economy of the world. Therefore, each creature that has existence fulfills the same function. When we eat a food necessary for our existence, the latter is transformed, it is clear, from one phase to another, into all of those elements which are so indispensable for our existence. Who carries out those processes of the transformation of substance within us? Obviously, the instinctive center. The wisdom of this center is really astonishing. Digestion, in itself, is transformation. The food in the stomach, in other words, in the inferior part of this three-story factory of the human organism, suffers transformation. If something were to enter without going through the stomach, the organism would neither be able to assimilate its vitaminic principles nor its proteins. That would simply be an indigestion. As we reflect upon this subject, we get to comprehend the necessity of undergoing a transformation. It is clear that physical foods are transformed, but there is something which invites us to reflection. Does the educated transformation of expressions exist within us? For the purpose of nature itself, there is no need whatsoever for the intellectual animal, mistakenly called man, to really transform impressions. But a man can transform his impressions by himself, by possessing, naturally, an in-depth knowledge, we would say, and he has to comprehend the reason for that necessity. It is magnificent to transform impressions. The majority of people, as seen in the field of practical life, believe that this physical world will give them what they yearn for and seek. Really, this is a tremendous error. Life, in itself, enters in us into our

organism in the form of mere impressions. The first thing that we should comprehend is the significance of the esoteric work intimately related with the world of impressions. That we need to transform them? That is true. One could not really transform one's life unless one transforms the impressions which reach the mind. The persons who read these lines should reflect on what is being said here. We are talking about something very revolutionary, for the entire world believes that the physical is what is real. But if we go a little deeper, we see that what we are really receiving at each instant, at each moment, are mere impressions. If we see a person that pleases or displeases us, the first thing that we obtain are impressions of that nature. Isn't that true? This we cannot deny. Life is a succession of impressions, and not, as is believed by the learned ignoramuses, a physical thing of an exclusively materialistic type. The reality of life are its impressions. It is clear that the ideas that we are emitting are not very easy to grasp, to comprehend. It is possible that readers have the certainty that life exists as such, and not as its impressions. They are so influenced by the physical world that, obviously, that is how they think. The person that we see seated, for example, on a chair there, with this or that colored suit, the one who greets us, the one who smiles at us, etc., are for us really true. But if we meditate profoundly on all of them, we arrive at the conclusion that what is real are the impressions. The latter arrive naturally at the mind through the windows of the senses. If we did not have senses, for example, eyes to see, ears to hear, mouth to taste the foods which the organism ingests, would what is called the physical world exist for us? Of course not. Absolutely not. Life reaches us in the form of impressions, and it is there, precisely, where the possibility of working upon ourselves exists. Before all else, what should we do? We have to comprehend the work that we should do. How could we achieve a psychological transformation of ourselves? Well, by carrying out a work upon the impressions that we are receiving at each instant, at each moment. This first work receives the name of First Conscious Shock. This is related with these impressions, which is everything that we know of the exterior world. What size do true things, true persons, have? We need to transform ourselves internally each day. Upon wanting to transform our psychological aspect, we need to work upon the impressions which enter into us. Why do we call the work of the transformation of impressions the first conscious shock? Because the shock is something that we could not observe in a merely mechanical manner. This could never be done in a mechanical manner. One needs an auto-conscious effort. It is clear that when one begins to comprehend this work, one begins to cease being the mechanical man that serves the purposes of nature. If you now think about the significance of everything that you are taught here, by means of your own efforts, beginning with the observation of oneself, you will see that on the practical side of the esoteric work, everything is intimately related with the transformation of impressions, and with what naturally results from them. The work, for example, on negative emotions, on angry states, on identification, on self-consideration, on the successive I, on lying, on self-justification, on excuses, on the unconscious states in which we are, is all related with the transformation of impressions and what results from all of it. It will be convenient that, in a certain manner, the work upon oneself be compared to dissection, in the sense of what a transformation is. It is necessary to form an element of change at the place of entry of impressions. Do not forget it. By means of the comprehension of the work, you can accept life as work, will then really enter a constant state of self-remembering. The terrible realism of the transformation of impression will naturally reach you. The impressions themselves, normally, or supernormally better said, would lead you to a better life as far as you are concerned naturally,
and they would no longer act upon all of you as they did at the beginning of your own transformation. But as long as you continue thinking in the same manner, receiving life in the same manner, it is clear that there will be no change in you. To transform the impressions of life is to transform oneself. This totally new manner of thinking helps us to carry out such a transformation. This entire discourse is exclusively based on the radical manner of transforming ourselves. If one does not transform oneself, nothing is achieved. You will comprehend, naturally, that life continuously demands that we react. All of those reactions form the personal life. To change one's life is to really change our own reactions. Exterior life reaches us as mere impressions, which incessantly force us to react, we would say, in a stereotype manner. If the reactions which form our personal life are all of a negative type, then our own life will be negative also. Life consists of a successive series of negative reactions, which happen as incessant responses to the impressions which reach the mind. Therefore, our task consists in transforming the impressions of life in such a manner that they do not provoke this type of negative response. But in order to achieve it, it is necessary to be observing oneself from instant to instant, from moment to moment. It is urgent, therefore, to be studying our own impressions. One cannot allow impressions to reach us in a subjective and mechanical manner. If we begin with such control, this is equivalent to beginning life, to beginning to live more consciously. An individual can give himself the luxury of impressions not reaching him mechanically. Upon acting in this manner, he transforms impressions, and then he begins to live consciously. The first conscious shock consists in transforming the impressions which reach us. If one manages to transform the impressions which reach the mind at the moment of entry, one obtains marvelous results which benefit our existence. One can still work on the result of the impressions. It is clear that they expire without mechanical effect, since this mechanicity is usually disastrous in the interior of our psyche. This Gnostic esoteric work should be taken to the point where the impressions enter, because they are mechanically distributed to wrong places by the personality to evoke old reactions. I will try to simplify this. As an example, let us use the following. If we throw a stone into a crystalline lake, impressions are produced in the lake, and the response of those impressions produced by the stone manifest in the form of waves, which go from the center to the periphery. Now, imagine the mind is a lake. Suddenly, an image of a person appears. That image is now the stone of our example, which reaches the mind. Then, the mind reacts in the form of impressions. The impressions are those which the image that reaches the mind produces, and the reactions are the responses to such impressions. If a ball is thrown against a wall, the wall receives the impressions, then follows the reaction which consists of the return of the ball to the one who sent it. Well, it could be that it will return directly to the person, but by all means the ball bounces back, and that is reaction. The world is formed by impressions. For example, the image reaches our mind through the senses. We cannot say that the table has arrived, or that the table has entered our cerebrum. That is absurd. But the image of the table is inside. Then our mind reacts immediately, saying, "This is a wooden or metal table," etc. There are impressions which are not so pleasant. For example, the words of an offender. Isn't that so? Could we transform the words of an offender? Words are as they are. Therefore, what could we do? Transform the impressions which such words produce in us, and this is possible. The Gnostic teaching teaches us how to crystallize the second force, the Christ in us, through the postulate which says, "One has to receive with gladness the unpleasant manifestations of our fellow men." In the previous postulate is found the way to transform the impressions which the words of an offender produce in us. Receive with gladness the unpleasant manifestations of our fellow men.
This postulate will naturally lead us to the crystallization of the second force, the Christ in us. It will cause the Christ to come and take shape in us. If of the physical world, we only know the impressions, then, in reality, the physical world is not so external as people believe. With just reason, Immanuel Kant said, "The exterior is the interior." If the interior is what matters, we should therefore transform the interior. The impressions are interior, therefore all objects and things, everything that we see exists in our interior in the form of impressions. If we do not transform impressions, nothing will change in us. Lust, covetousness, pride, hatred, etc., exist in the form of impressions within our psyche, which vibrates incessantly. The mechanical result of such impressions have been all of those inhuman elements which we carry within, and which we have normally called I, which in our mass constitute the myself, the oneself. Let us suppose, for example, that an individual sees a provocative woman, and that he does not transform those impressions. The result will be that the same impressions, of a lustful type, produce in him the desire of possessing her. Such a desire is the result of the impression received and is crystallized. It takes shape in our psyche and becomes one more aggregate, in other words, an inhuman element, a new type of lustful I, which comes to add itself to the sum of inhuman elements which in their totality constitute the ego. This audiobook has been broken into multiple parts to make the download faster. You have reached the end of this section, but not the end of the complete audiobook. Please check your library for the next section of this audiobook. The Dominion of the Mind. It is clear that we are to become more and more independent from the mind each time. The mind is certainly a cell, a prison where we are all prisoners. We need to evade that prison if we really want to know what liberty is, that liberty which does not belong to time, that liberty which is not of the mind. Before all else, we should consider the mind as something that is not of the being. Unfortunately, quite identified with the mind, people say, "I am thinking," and they feel themselves being the mind. There are schools that dedicate themselves to the fortification of the mind. They give courses by correspondence. They teach how to develop mental powers, etc. But all of that is absurd. It is not the fortification of the bars of the prison which we are in that is indicated. What we need is to destroy those bars in order to know true liberty, which, as I have already said, is not of time. As long as we are in the prison of the intellect, we will not be capable of experiencing true liberty. The mind, in itself, is a very painful prison. No one has been happy with the mind. To date, the first man who is happy with the mind has not been known. The mind makes all creatures unhappy. The happiest moments that we have all had in life have always been in the absence of the mind. They have been for an instant, yes, but which we will not be able to forget in our lifetime. During such a second, we have known what happiness is. But the latter has only lasted for a second. The mind does know what happiness is. It is a prison. We need to learn how to dominate the mind, not others' minds, but one's own mind, if we want to become independent of it. It becomes indispensable to learn to see the mind as something that we should dominate, as something that, we can say, we need to tame. Let us remember the Divine Master Jesus entering Jerusalem on his donkey on Palm Sunday. That donkey is the mind which we need to subdue. We should ride the donkey and not have the donkey ride us. Unfortunately, people are victims of the mind since they do not know how to ride the donkey. The mind is a donkey that is too clumsy, which we need to dominate if we truly want to ride it. During meditation, we should converse with the mind. If a doubt crosses the mind, we should dissect the doubt. When a doubt has been properly studied, when it has been dissected, it does not leave any trace whatsoever in the memory. It disappears. But when a doubt persists,
when we want to incessantly combat it, then a conflict is formed. Every doubt is an obstacle for meditation. But it is not by rejecting doubts that we are going to eliminate them. Rather, it is by dissecting them to see what they hide. That is real. Any doubt which persists in the mind becomes an impediment for meditation. Therefore, we need to analyze, tear to pieces, reduce the doubt to dust, not by fighting it, but by opening it up with the scalpel of self-criticism, by carrying out a rigorous, implacable dissection on it. It is only in this manner that we will come to discover what was important in the doubt, what was real and what was unreal in the doubt. Therefore, doubts sometimes serve to clarify concepts. When one eliminates a doubt through rigorous analysis, when one dissects it, one discovers a truth. From such truth, something more profound comes, more knowledge, more wisdom. Wisdom is elaborated on the basis of direct experience, on our own experimenting, on the basis of profound meditation. There are times, I repeat, that we need to converse with the mind, because many times, when we want the mind to be still, when we want the mind to be silent, it persists in its stubbornness, in its useless chatter, in the struggle of the antithesis. Therefore, it is necessary to interrogate the mind, to say to it, "Well, mind, what is it that you want? Well, answer me." If the meditation is profound, a representation can emerge within us. In that representation, in that figure, in that image, is the answer. We should converse with the mind and make it see the reality of things, until we make it realize that its answer is erroneous. Make it realize that its preoccupations are useless, and the reason why they are useless. And in the end, the mind remains still, in silence. But if we notice that illumination does not emerge yet, that the chaotic state, the incoherent confusion with its struggle and incessant chattering still persists within us, then we have to call the mind to order once again, interrogate it. What is it that you want? What are you looking for? Why do you not leave me in peace? One needs to speak clearly and converse with the mind as if it is a strange individual. For certainly it is a stranger, because it is not of the being. We need to treat it like a strange subject. We need to recriminate it and scold it. The students of advanced Zen are used to the practice of judo, but their psychological judo has not been comprehended by the tourists who arrive in Japan. To see, for example, the monks practicing judo, struggling with one another, it would appear to be mere physical exercise, but it is not. When they are practicing judo, they are really hardly noticing the physical body. Their struggle is really directed at dominating their own mind. The judo in which they are engaged is against each of their own minds. Therefore, the psychological judo has an objective, to subdue the mind, to treat it scientifically, technically, with the subject of subduing it. Unfortunately, Westerners see the shell of judo. Of course, as always, superficial and foolish, they took judo as a personal defense and forgot the principles of Zen and Chan. And that has been truly lamentable. It is something similar to what happened with the Taro. It is known that all of ancient wisdom is in the Taro, that all cosmic laws and of nature are in the Taro. Of course, an individual who speaks against sexual magic is talking against the ninth arcane of the Taro, and is therefore throwing a horrible karma upon himself. An individual who speaks in favor of the dogma of evolution is breaking the tenth arcanum of the tarot, and so on, successively. The tarot is the measuring rod of everyone. As I said it in my book entitled The Mystery of the Golden Blossom, in which I end up saying that authors are free to write what they please. But they are not to forget the measuring rod which the tarot, the golden book, is, if they do not want to violate the cosmic laws and fall under the law of catansia, which is superior karma. After this short digression, I wish to say that the tarot that is so sacred,
so knowledgeable, has become a poker game among the different card games that there are to entertain people. People forgot its laws, its principles. The sacred pools of the ancient temples, of the mystery temples, have today become pools for swimmers. The art of bullfighting, the profound science, taurine science of the ancient mysteries of Neptune in Atlantis, lost its principles, has today become the vulgar bull circus. So then, it is not strange that the Zen Chan Judo, which precisely has as objective to subdue one's own mind in each of its movements and stops, has degenerated, has lost its principles in the Western world, and has become nothing more than something profane which is only used today for personal defense. Let us look at the psychological aspect of judo. Right now, I do not mean to say that I am going to teach you physical judo, for I myself do not practice it, but I am teaching you a psychological judo. One needs to dominate the mind. The mind has to obey. We need to recriminate it firmly in order for it to obey. How is it possible that while we are in the practice of meditation, in instances in which we seek stillness and silence, that the mind imposes itself, does not want to be still? We need to know why it does not want to be still. We need to interrogate it, recriminate it, whip it, make it obey. It is a stubborn, clumsy donkey which we have to dominate. Krishnamurti has not taught this. Neither has Zen, nor Chan taught it. This that I am teaching belongs to the second jewel of the yellow dragon, to the second jewel of wisdom. Within the first jewel, we can include Zen. But Zen has not explained the second jewel, even when it has the introduction in its psychological judo. The second jewel implies the discipline of the mind, dominating, whipping, scolding it. The mind is an unbearable donkey that we need to tame. Therefore, we need to count on several factors during meditation if we wish to attain the stillness and silence of the mind. We need to study the disorder because it is only in this manner that we can establish order. We need to know what in us is attentive and what in us is inattentive. Always, when we enter meditation, our mind is divided into two parts. The part which pays attention, the attentive part, and the inattentive part. It is not on the attentive part that we need to focus attention, but rather, it is precisely on what is inattentive in us. When we enter into meditation, our mind is always divided into two parts, the part that pays attention and the part that does not pay attention. It is not to the attentive part that we have to pay attention, but precisely to what is inattentive in us. When we are able to comprehend in depth what is inattentive in us and study the procedures so that the inattentive becomes attentive, we will have achieved the stillness and silence of the mind. But we have to be wise in meditation, judge ourselves, know what is inattentive in us. We need to make ourselves conscious of that which is inattentive that exists in us. When I say that we should dominate the mind, the one who has to dominate the mind is the essence, the conscience. By awakening consciousness, we have more power over the mind, and thereby, we become conscious of what is unconscious in us. It is urgent and undelayable to dominate the mind. Converse with it. Recriminate it. Beat it with the whip of willpower and make it obey. This belongs to the second jewel of the yellow dragon. My real being, Semael Anwayor, was reincarnated in ancient China, and I was called Chao Li. I was initiated into the order of the yellow dragon. I have orders to deliver the seven jewels of the yellow dragon to whoever awakens consciousness by living the revolution of the dialectic and by achieving integral revolution. Before all else, we should not become identified with the mind if we truly wish to take the most advantage of the second jewel. Because, if we feel ourselves being the mind, if I say, I am reasoning, I am thinking, then I am affirming an absurdity, and I am not in agreement with the doctrine of the yellow dragon. Because, the being does not need to think. Because the being does not need to reason. The one who reasons is the mind.
The being is the being, and the reason of being of the being is being itself. He is what is, what has always been, and what will always be. The being is the life which throbs in each atom, just as it throbs in each sun. What thinks is not the being. What reasons is not the being. We do not have the entire being incarnated, but we have incarnated a part of the being, which is the essence, or buddhata, that part of soul which exists in us, the spiritual, the psychic material. It is necessary for each living essence to impose itself on the mind. What analyzes in us are the eyes, because the eyes are but mere forms of the mind, mental forms that we have to disintegrate and reduce to cosmic dust. Let us study something very special in these moments. There could also be the case of someone that dissolves the eye, eliminates them. It could also be the case that someone, besides having dissolved the eye, fabricates a mental body, because the mental body itself, no matter how perfect it may be, also reasons, also thinks, and the most elevated form of thinking is non-thinking. As long as one thinks, one is not in the most elevated form of thinking. The being does not need to think. He is what has always been and what will always be. Therefore, in synthesis, we need to subdue the mind and interrogate it. We do not need to subdue other people's minds, because that is black magic. We do not need to dominate the mind of anyone, because that is witchcraft of the worst type. What we need to do is subdue our own mind and dominate it. During meditation, I repeat, there are two parts, that which is attentive and that which is inattentive. We need to become conscious of what is inattentive in us. Upon becoming conscious, we can evince that the inattentive has many factors. Doubt. There are many doubts. Many are the doubts which exist in the human mind. Where do those doubts come from? We see, for example, atheism, materialism, mysticism. If we tear them apart, we see that there are many forms of atheism, many forms of materialism. There are persons who say that they are materialistic atheists, and yet they fear spells, witchcraft. They respect nature, but in their own way. When one talks to them about spiritual or religious matters, they declare themselves materialistic atheists. Their atheism is nothing more than an incipient form. There is another type of materialism and atheism, the incredulous, skeptical, Marxist-Leninist type. Behind it all, there is something that that materialistic atheist is seeking. He simply wants to disappear, to not exist, to annihilate himself integrally. He does not want to know anything about the divine monad. He hates it. Obviously, upon proceeding in this manner, he will disintegrate as he wishes. That is his choice. He will cease to exist. He will descend to the infernal worlds, towards the center of gravity of the planet. That is his choice, to self-destruct. He will perish, but in the end, he does continue. The essence will liberate itself, will continue to new evolutions, and will go through new involutions. He will return again and again, in different cycles of manifestations, to fall into the same skepticism and materialism. In the end, the result will appear. What result? On the day that all the doors definitely close, when the 3,000 cycles come to an end, then that essence will be absorbed in the monad, and the latter will in turn enter the universal spiritual bosom of life, but without mastery. What is it that that essence really wants? What does it look for in its atheism? What is its aspirations? Its aspiration is to reject mastery. Behind it all, that is what it wants, what it gets. It does not value it, and it finally ends up as a divine spark, but without mastery. The forms of skepticism are varied. There are people that call themselves Catholic, Apostolic, and Romanic. However, in their expositions, they are crudely materialistic and atheist. But they go to Mass every Sunday, go for communion, and confess their sins. This is another form of skepticism. If we analyze all the forms that have been
and are to be of skepticism and materialism, we discover that there is not a soul skepticism, there is not a soul materialism. The reality is that there are millions of forms of skepticism and of materialism. Millions because, simply, they are mental, things of the mind. That is, skepticism and materialism are of mind and not of the being. This audiobook has been broken into multiple parts to make the download faster. You have reached the end of this section, but not the end of the complete audiobook. Please check your library for the next section of this audiobook. Chapter 25. Fatality. When the Dark Age arrived, the initiatory colleges were closed. This was fatality. From then on, the great black lodges that were born during the archaic darkness of ancient times, in fact, became more active. The limit of light is darkness. Next to every temple of light, there is another of darkness, and where the light shines more clearly, the darkness becomes more dense. The initiatory colleges of Egypt, Greece, India, China, Mexico, Yucatan, Peru, Troy, Rome, Carthage, Chaldea, etc., etc., had their dangerous antipodes, their fatal antitheses, tenebrous schools of black magic, fatal shadows of the light. Those schools of black magic were the shadows of the initiatory colleges. When the colleges were closed, these fatal schools became very active. It is not strange to find among these dens of the Black Lodge terms, sciences, and rituals similar to those that were used in the initiatory colleges. This confuses the devotees of the path. By nature, the devotee is a lover of the strange, of the exotic, of the distant, of the impossible, and when he finds a black magician of this type, speaking of the Egyptian, Mayan, Aztec, Inca, Greek, Chaldean, Persian mysteries, etc., etc., he then ingenuously believes he has caught God by the beard and puts himself in the hands of the black magician, believing him to be white. These magicians of the darkness abound wherever there existed initiatory colleges. They are the antithesis of those colleges, and they speak as masters, always presuming to be initiates of those colleges. They never say anything that could arouse suspicion. They show that they are kindly and humble, defend the good and the truth, adopt tremendously mystical postures, etc. Clearly, under such conditions, the naive and inexperienced devotee abandons the path of the razor's edge and entrusts himself fully to those wolves in sheep's clothing. That is fatality. These schools of black magic are everywhere. We remember the dissident sect of the Maya. Their adepts were expelled from the White Maya Lodge. They are black magicians. This school was established between Yucatan and Guatemala. Presently, this school of Mayan black magic has active agents in Mexico and Guatemala. But who would dare to doubt these tenebrous people who say they are Mayan princes and great priests? These people still speak with much reverence about Teoti, Supreme God, creator and maintainer of the world. They become ecstatic remembering Bacabs, the Mayan trinity, and Kamaxtl, punisher of the evil, etc. Under these circumstances, it is very difficult to detect such tenebrous people. When the devotee entrusts himself to them, they then take him to their temples, where they initiate him. Clearly, the devotee, in the most naive way, becomes a black magician. A devotee in these circumstances would never accept that he was classified as a black magician. The abyss is full of sincerely mistaken people, and people of very good intentions. Thus, on the banks of the Nile, as well as in the sacred land of the Vedas, there appear many tenebrous people of this kind. In fact, they are now very active, struggling to increase their numbers. If the student wants a key to discover these people of the shadow, we shall give it to him with great pleasure. Speak to the person about white sexual magic without the spilling of the semen. Mention the scientific chastity to them.
Tell them that you never spill your semen. This is the key. You can be sure that if the suspected person is really a black magician, he will try every means to convince you that sexual magic is bad for the health, that it is harmful, and will suggest to you the idea of spilling the semen. Be careful, good disciple, of such people who advise you to spill the glass of Hermes. They are black magicians. Do not let them seduce you with their sweet words, exotic manners, or strange names. Every devotee who spills the glass of Hermes inevitably falls into the abyss of fatality. Be vigilant. Remember that the path of the perfect matrimony is the path of the razor's edge. This path is full of danger, both within and without. Many are they who begin, but it is very difficult to find someone who does not leave the path. The case of an initiate in the time of Count Cagliostro comes to mind. This student practiced sexual magic intensely with his wife, and of course acquired degrees, powers, initiation, etc. Everything went very well until the day he, in a weak moment, told his occultist friend about his intimate matters. This friend was shocked, and armed with great erudition, advised the initiate to abandon his practice of sexual magic, in which the semen was not ejaculated. The teachings of the mistaken friend misguided the initiate. From then on, he dedicated himself to the practice of sexual magic, spilling the glass of Hermes. The result was disastrous. The kundalini of the initiate descended to the magnetic center of the coccyx. He lost his degrees and powers, sword and cape, tunics, and sacred commands. This was a true disaster. This was fatality. It is good to know that black magicians love to strengthen the mind. They assert that only through the mind can man resemble God. The magicians of darkness mortally hate chastity. The devotees of the path who abandon the path of the perfect matrimony to become disciples of the Black Lodge can be found by the million. It happens that the devotees of occultism are attracted to the strange, by the novel and mysterious, and when they find a strange magician, they immediately place themselves in his hands, like any vulgar prostitute of the mind. This is fatality. Whoever wants to be born as a cosmic angel, whoever wants to transform himself into an angel with power over fire, air, water, and earth, whoever wants to transform himself into a god should in fact not let himself become trapped by all these dangerous temptations. It is very difficult to find people who are sufficiently firm and consistent never to abandon the path of the perfect matrimony. The human being is extremely weak. This is fatality. For many are called, but few are chosen. That a few beings elevate themselves to the angelic state will be sufficient to give us satisfaction. Love, the only path of salvation. The enemies of love are called fornicators. They confuse love with desire. Any magician that teaches the ejaculation of the semen is a black magician. Every person who spills the seminal fluid is a fornicator. It is impossible to attain the intimate self-realization whilst one has not killed animal desire. Those who spill the glass of Hermes are incapable of loving. Love and desire are incompatible. Whoever spills the glass of Hermes is a victim of animal desire. Love is incompatible with desire and fornication. Sufism. The most ineffable part of Mohammedan mysticism is Persian Sufism. It has the merit of struggling against materialism and fanaticism, and against the literal interpretation of the Quran. The Sufis interpret the Quran from the esoteric point of view, as we, the Gnostics, interpret the New Testament. What is most disconcerting to Occidentals is the strange and mysterious mixture of the erotic with the mystical in the Oriental religions and Sufi mysticism. Christian theology considers the flesh to be hostile to the spirit. But in the Muslim religion, the flesh and the spirit are two substances of the same energy.
two substances that should help each other. This is only understood by those who practice positive sexual magic. In the Orient, religion, science, art, and philosophy are taught in an erotic and exquisite sexual language. Mohammed fell in love with God, say the mystic Arabs. Select a new wife for yourself each spring of the new year, because last year's calendar is no good, says a Persian poet and philosopher. Those who have carefully studied the Song of Songs by the sage Solomon find that delicate mixture of the mystical and the erotic, which so shocks infrasexuals. A true religion cannot renounce the erotic, because it would be its death. Many myths and ancient legends are based on the erotic. Love and death, in fact, form the base of every authentic religion. The Sufis, Persian poets, wrote about the love of God in expressions applicable to beautiful women. These shocked the infrasexual fanatics. The idea of Sufism is the amorous union of the soul with God. Really, nothing can better explain the amorous union of the soul with God than the delicious sexual union of man and woman. That is the brilliant idea of Sufism. If we want to talk about the union of God with the soul, we must do so in the erotic language of love and sex. Only in this way can we say what we have to say. The symbolic language of the Sufis has marvelous expressions. Among them, sleep signifies meditation. Actually, meditation without sleep damages the mind. This is known by every true initiate. One must combine sleep with meditation. This is known by the Sufis. The word perfume symbolizes the hope of divine favor. Kisses and embraces, amongst other things, signify the rapture of piety. Wine means spiritual knowledge, etc., etc. The Sufi poets sang of love, of women, of roses, and of wine, and yet many of them lived the lives of hermits. The seven mystical states described by the Sufis are something extraordinary. There are certain chemical substances closely related with the mystical states. Nitrous oxide and ether, especially nitrous oxide when it is dissolved sufficiently in air, stimulates the mystical consciousness to an extraordinary degree. We have to acknowledge that the present humanity is subconscious. People like this are incapable of knowing the superior dimensions of space. It is urgent to awaken the consciousness, and this is only possible during ecstasy. If we analyze ecstasy with dialectic logic, we discover that it is sexual. The same sexual energies that express in erotic pleasure, when transmuted and sublimated, awaken the consciousness and then produce ecstasy. Fatality is the loss of ecstasy, to fall again into subconsciousness. This happens when we spill the glass of Hermes. A great master said, "With the sexual impulse, man finds himself in the most personal relationship with nature." The comparison of the sensation of a woman experienced by a man, or vice versa, with the consent of nature is really the same sensation as that offered by the forest, the plain, the sea, the mountains. Only in the former it is even more intense, awakens voices more internal, provokes the sound of more intimate chords. Thus we reach ecstasy. Ecstasy, the mystical experience, has its principles based in dialectic logic. This logic can never be violated. Let us reflect, for example, on the unity of experience. This principle exists among the mystics of the Orient as well as those of the Occident, among the Hierophants of Egypt as well as the Sufi sages, or among the Aztec magicians. During ecstasy, the mystic speaks in the same universal language, use the same words, and feel united with all creation. The sacred scriptures of all religions show the same principles. This is dialectic logic, superior logic. This proves that the mystics of all countries of the world drink from the same fountain of life. The conditions of the causes of the world,
another of the principles of dialectic logic, show with exactitude, precision, and complete agreement of facts the reality and truth of ecstasy. The mystics of all religions of the world totally agree in the affirmations about the conditions of the causes of the world. The concordance is therefore perfect. The unity of life is another principle of dialectic logic. Every mystic in ecstasy perceives and feels the unity of life. The mathematics of the infinite and the dialectic logic can never fail. Whoever spills the glass of Hermes loses the state of ecstasy. His visions are then no longer within dialectic logic. He believes himself to be, however, super transcendent. He violates the principles of dialectic logic and falls into the insanity of the absurd. That is fatality. Every Gnostic student should avoid black tantrism and those who teach black sexual magic if they do not want to fall into the abyss of fatality. The dissidents of the ancient archaic schools are, during this Kali Yuga, very active. In this time, the black magicians are carrying out a tremendous campaign with the purpose of imposing their false knowledge on the epoch which is commencing. They want the triumph of the Black Lodge. Infrasex in Yoga. The seven schools of yoga are archaic and grandiose, but they could not escape the goals of the Tenebris. At the present time, there are many infrasexuals who look for proselytes and establish schools of yoga. These individuals mortally hate the path of the perfect matrimony, abhor white sexual magic. Some of them teach black tantrism. That is fatality. True yoga is based on white sexual magic. Yoga without sexual magic is an infrasexual doctrine, proper to infrasexuals. In the Kamakalpa and Tantric Buddhism, one finds the legitimate foundations of yoga. The Athkara and the Mayathuna are in fact the bases of a true yoga. Ahathkara, dissolution of the I, and Mayathuna, sexual magic. Here is the true synthesis of yoga. Those who have been a member of a monastery of Zen Buddhism know very well that the Mayathuna and the dissolution of the reincarnating ego constitute the foundations of the auto-yogi Babaji. He was not celibate. Those who believe that Mataji is his sister are mistaken. Mataji is his priestess wife. With her, he attained intimate self-realization. Indian Buddhism, like Zen and Chan Buddhism, is tantric. Without white tantrism, yoga is a failure. That is fatality. Chinese and Japanese Buddhism are completely tantric. There is no doubt that Chan and Zen Buddhism really are of the path of intimate self-realization. In secret Tibet, sexual yoga is grandiose. The great masters of Tibet practice sexual magic. A great friend of mine wrote to me from India, saying, "In Hindu and Tibetan tantrism, positive sexual yoga, Mayathuna, is practiced without seminal spillage. After a preparation in which the couple, under the direction of an expert guru, learn to realize the practices of Laya Kriya together. They then proceed to the tantric sadhana, during which the husband should introduce the virile member into the vagina. This operation takes place after an exchange of caresses between the couple. The male sits with his legs crossed in the asana posture, and the woman absorbs the phallus. The couple remains in this union for a long time without moving, trying to prevent the ego and the analytic consciousness from intervening, leaving nature to act without interference. Then, without expectation of orgasm, the erotic currents enter into activity, provoking ecstasy. In this instant, the ego is dissolved. It withdraws, and desire is transmuted into love. Intense currents similar to electromagnetism, which produce static effects, traverse the bodies. A sensation of ineffable joy possesses the entire organism,
and the couple experienced the ecstasy of love and cosmic communion. Here ends the story of my friend, whose name I do not mention. This account is hated by the infrasexuals involved with yoga. They want to work with yoga to increase the number of infrasexual fanatics. That is fatality. Yoga without sexual magic is like a garden without water, or a car without petrol, or a body without blood. That is fatality. Aztec magic. In the paved courtyards of the Aztecs, naked men and women spend long periods of time kissing and caressing each other and practice sexual magic. When the initiate committed the crime of spilling the glass of Hermes, he was then condemned to death for having profaned the temple. The delinquent was beheaded. That is fatality. This audiobook has been broken into multiple parts to make the download faster. You have reached the end of this section, but not the end of the complete audiobook. Please check your library for the next section of this audiobook. Chapter 42, The Heaven of Neptune. The ninth labor of Hercules, the solar hero, unquestionably turns out to be very complex. Taking the girdle of Hippolyte, queen of the Amazons, the feminine psychic aspect of our own interior nature. When embarking with other legendary heroes, first he had to fight with the sons of Minos, the black sorcerers. Then with the enemies of King Lycus, whose exotic name reminds us of the analogy between the wolf and the light. It is a question, therefore, of the lords of karma, with whom we must transact some business. And finally, with the Amazons, terrible temptresses, stirred up by Hera, even though Hippolyte had agreed to give her her girdle peacefully. The queen is thus uselessly sacrificed by masculine brutality that pretends to take hold violently of her innate virtue. That marvelous girdle, analogous to that of Venus, and an emblem of femininity, loses its meaning and worth when it is separated from its legitimate owner. Love, and not violence, makes, therefore, its conquest really significant and worthwhile. Having traveled around the coast of the Atlantic continent, the god Neptune, submerged now in the stormy waters of the ocean that bears his name, is said by tradition to have engendered several children with a mortal woman. Everything was flat on the island where he lived, but in its middle there was a very special valley, with a small central hill 50 stadia from the sandy beach. Stadium, an ancient Greek and Roman measure of length, equivalent to 1/8 of a Roman mile. On that hill lived one of those great beings born on earth, called Enivor, who had engendered in his wife, Lucepi, his only daughter, Cleito. When the parents of Cleito died, Neptune married her, and enclosed the hill where she lived with several trenches with water, of which, according to the legend of centuries, three came from the sea and were equidistant from the ocean, walling in the hill to make it unconquerable and inaccessible. This Cleito, or Minerva Neith, built Athens in Greece and Sais in the famous delta of the Nile. In memory of all this, the Atlanteans built the marvelous temple of Neptune and Cleito. In this sancta, the bodies of the 10 children of Neptune, a symbolic magical number, were deposited. We cannot leave the study of the magic number 10 without referring to the biblical obligation of the tithe, to which Abraham subjected himself voluntarily in his relations with the intimate king Melchizedek. According to chapter 14 of Genesis, the king of Sodom went out to meet him, Abraham. And Melchizedek, king of Salem, brought out bread and wine. He was a priest of the God Most High. And he blessed him and said, "Blessed be Abraham by God Most High, maker of heaven and earth. And blessed be God Most High, who has delivered your enemies into your hand." And Abraham gave him a tenth of everything. In this exoteric and public aspect, the obligation of the tithe, in Jewish legislation, is the universal duty that all the brothers of the path have of contributing faithfully with a part of their income. It must not be less than a tenth, in such a manner freely chosen that they consider to be the most appropriate and effective way to sustain the cause of truth and justice.
In its esoteric and secret aspect, the tithe symbolizes the balance of payments in the sphere of Neptune. It is unquestionable that there we must settle our accounts with the enemies of King Lycus, the lords of karma. It is indubitable that all of us assassinate the god Mercury, Hiram, and it is not possible to resuscitate him inside

Matthew 6:19-21. Do not lay up for yourselves treasures on earth, where moth and rust consume, and where thieves break in and steal. But lay for yourselves treasure in heaven, where neither moth nor rust consumes, and where thieves do not break in and steal. For where your treasure is, there will your heart be. The third chapter of Malachi says, Bring the full tithes into the storehouse, that there may be food in my house, and thereby put me to the test, says the Lord of hosts, if I will not open the windows of heaven for you and pour down for you an overflowing blessing. Malachi 3:10. Excavating in the profound entrails of the Avern, intensely working in the ninth sphere, I searched with infinite yearning for the treasure of heaven, the golden fleece of the ancients. The children of Minos, the adepts of the left hand, the Levites of all ages, angrily and unceasingly attacked me in the frightful abyss of Neptune. During that hard struggle, I yearned to conquest the girdle of Hippolyte. But the Amazons, stirred up by Hera, besieged me unceasingly with their subtle charms of the abyss. A particular night, no matter now the date, the day, the time, I was transported to the castle of Klingsor, situated in Salamanca, Spain. It is not too much to remember that, in that old castle cited by Wagner in his Parsifal, operates the Hall of Witchcraft. It was certainly horrifying, what I saw then in the gloomy abode of those harpies. Sinister, dismal witches, they attacked me many times inside the castle. However, I defended myself with valor by means of the Sword of Fire. My old friend, the angel Adonai, who had at this time a physical body, accompanied me in this adventure. They were not in vain, no, the lucubrations of those great seers of the astral, known as alchemists, Kabbalists, occultists, etc. What we saw in this cavern was certainly dreadful. Many times I unsheathed the Sword of Fire to throw flames over on the fatal abode of the necromancer Klingsor. In an unwanted manner, Adonai and I approached some harpies that were setting up a table for a banquet. In vain, I pierced with the sword the breast of one of these witches. She remained impassive. Unquestionably, she was awakened in evil and for evil. In fact, I wanted to make fire pour as rain over that horrendous palace. I made supreme efforts and felt that I was passing out. At that moment, Angel Adonai approached the window of my eyes to look at what was happening inside me. Imagine for a moment a person stopping before a window of a house to observe through the glass panes to see what is happening in its interior. It is clear that the eyes are the windows of the soul, and the angels of heaven can see through these panes what happens in the interior of each of us. Once he made this singular observation, Adonai left, satisfied. The intimate fire had re-incinerated my own interior castle, the abode of Klingsor. Each one of us carries inside a palace of sinister witches' Sabbaths. The Mahatmas never ignore this. Later on, I had clear experiential evidence of the dark aspects of existence. It is clear that Satan has the gift of ubiquity. Watch him inside yourself, here, there, everywhere. Once the esoteric works in the hells of Neptune were completed, I then had to ascend to the Empyrean, the region of the seraphim, creatures of love, direct expression of the unity. Thus I regained that hierarchic status in the heaven of Neptune. This is the universe of the divine monads. Unquestionably, I had obtained the girdle of Hippolyte. One night, I proved this in a cosmic celebration. I danced then with other ineffables. Another night, floating in the Empyrean in a seraphic state, I asked my divine mother Kundalini for the lyre. I managed to play it then with mastery. This audiobook has been broken into multiple parts to make the download faster. You have reached the end of this section, but not the end of the complete audiobook. Please check your library for the next section of this audiobook. Chapter 27, Causes, Eyes.
The multiple subjective elements which constitute the ego

have causal roots. The causes, eyes, are linked to the laws of cause and effect. Obviously, a cause without effect cannot exist, nor effect without cause. This is unquestionable, undoubtedly. Elimination of the diverse inhuman elements which we carry within would be inconceivable if we did not eliminate the intrinsic causes of our psychological defects. Obviously, the causes' eyes are intimately associated to specific karmic debts. Only most profound repentance and the respective negotiations with the lords of karma can give us the joy of achieving disintegration of all those causal elements, which in one way or another can lead us to definitive elimination of the undesirable elements. The intrinsic causes of our errors can certainly be eradicated from ourselves thanks to the intimate Christ's efficient work. Obviously, causes, eyes, usually have frighteningly difficult complexities. Example: an esotericist student could be let down by his instructor, and consequently, such a neophyte would become skeptical. In this particular case, the cause I, which originated such error, could only be disintegrated through supreme intimate regret, and with very special esoterical negotiations. Within ourselves, the intimate Christ intensively works, eliminating by conscious work and voluntary suffering all those secret causes of our errors. The Lord of Perfections must live all the cosmic drama in our intimate depths. One is astonished when contemplating in the causal world all the tortures which the Lord of Perfections endures. In the causal world, the secret Christ goes through all the unspeakable bitterness of his way of the cross. Undoubtedly, Pilate washes his hands and justifies himself, but he eventually condemns the Adorable One to death on the cross. The ascent to Calvary is extraordinary for the seer initiate. Undoubtedly, the solar consciousness integrated with the intimate Christ, crucified on the majestic cross of Calvary, utters terrible phrases which are not for human beings to comprehend. The final sentence, "Father, into your hands I commit my spirit," is followed by thunder, lightning, and great cataclysms. Posteriorly, after the unnailing, the intimate Christ is placed in his holy sepulchre. The intimate Christ kills death by means of death. Much later in time, the intimate Christ must resurrect in ourselves. Unquestionably, Christic resurrection comes to radically transform us. Any resurrected master has extraordinary powers over fire, air, water, and earth. Undoubtedly, resurrected masters acquire immortality, not only psychological, but also corporal. Jesus, the great Kabir, is still living with the same physical body which he had in the Holy Land. Count Saint Germain, who transmuted lead into gold and made diamonds of best quality during the 15th, 16th, 17th, and 18th century, etc., is still living. The enigmatic, powerful Count Cagliostro, who astonished Europe so much with his powers during the 16th, 17th, and 18th centuries, is a resurrected master and still has his same physical body. This audiobook has been broken into multiple parts to make the download faster. You have reached the end of this section, but not the end of the complete audiobook. Please check your library for the next section of this audiobook. The transformation of impressions. We are going to talk about the transformation of life, and this is possible if one profoundly resolves it unto oneself. Transformation means that one thing changes into another, different thing. It is logical that everything is susceptible to changes. Transformations exist which are well known in matter. No one could deny, for example, that sugar is transformed into alcohol, and that the latter is converted into vinegar by means of the action of fermentation. This is the transformation of a molecular substance. One knows about the chemical life of the elements. For example, radium is slowly transformed into lead. The alchemists of the Middle Ages spoke about the transmutation of lead into gold. However, they did not always refer to the mere metallic physical matter.
Normally, they wanted to indicate with such a word the transmutation of the lead of the personality into the gold of the spirit. Therefore, it is convenient for us to reflect on all of these things. In the Gospels, the idea of the terrestrial man, the latter comparable to a seed that is capable of growth, has the same meaning as the idea of the rebirth of the man who is born once again. It is obvious that if the grain does not die, the plant is not born. Death and birth exist in every transformation. In Gnosis, we consider man to be like a factory of three floors, which normally absorbs three foods. Ordinary food corresponds to the inferior floor of the factory, is a matter of the stomach. Air, which is naturally in relation with the second floor, corresponds to the lungs. And impressions, which indubitably are associated with the third floor, or cerebrum. The food which we eat suffers successive transformations. This is unquestionable. The process of life, in itself and by itself, is transformation. Each creature of the universe lives by means of the transformation of one substance into another. The plant, for example, transforms water, the air, the salts of the earth, into new vital vegetable substances, into elements which are useful to us, such as nuts, fruits, potatoes, lemons, etc. Therefore, everything is transformation. By the action of solar light, the ferments of nature vary. It is unquestionable that the sensitive film of life, which normally extends over the face of the earth, leads every universal force towards the very interior of the planetary world. But each plant, each insect, each creature, and the intellectual animal himself, mistakenly called man, absorbs, assimilates specific cosmic energies, and then transforms as well as unconsciously transmits them to the inferior layers of the planetary organism. Such transformed energies are intimately related with the whole economy of the planetary organism in which we live. Indubitably, every creature, according to its species, transforms specific energies, which it then transmits into the interior of the earth for the economy of the world. Therefore, each creature that has existence fulfills the same function. When we eat a food necessary for our existence, the latter is transformed, it is clear, from one phase to another, into all of those elements which are so indispensable for our existence. Who carries out those processes of the transformation of substance within us? Obviously, the instinctive center. The wisdom of this center is really astonishing. Digestion, in itself, is transformation. The food in the stomach, in other words, in the inferior part of this three-story factory of the human organism, suffers transformation. If something were to enter without going through the stomach, the organism would neither be able to assimilate its vitaminic principles nor its proteins. That would simply be an indigestion. As we reflect upon this subject, we get to comprehend the necessity of undergoing a transformation. It is clear that physical foods are transformed. But there is something which invites us to reflection. Does the educated transformation of expressions exist within us? For the purpose of nature itself, there is no need whatsoever for the intellectual animal, mistakenly called man, to really transform impressions. But a man can transform his impressions by himself, by possessing, naturally, an in-depth knowledge, we would say, and he has to comprehend the reason for that necessity. It is magnificent to transform impressions. The majority of people, as seen in the field of practical life, believe that this physical world will give them what they yearn for and seek. Really, this is a tremendous error. Life, in itself, enters in us, into our organism, in the form of mere impressions. The first thing that we should comprehend is the significance of the esoteric work intimately related with the world of impressions. That we need to transform them? That is true. One could not really transform one's life unless one transforms the impressions which reach the mind.
The persons who read these lines should reflect on what is being said here. We are talking about something very revolutionary, for the entire world believes that the physical is what is real. But if we go a little deeper, we see that what we are really receiving at each instant, at each moment, are mere impressions. If we see a person that pleases or displeases us, the first thing that we obtain are impressions of that nature. Isn't that true? This we cannot deny. Life is a succession of impressions, and not, as is believed by the learned ignoramuses, a physical thing of an exclusively materialistic type. The reality of life are its impressions. It is clear that the ideas that we are emitting are not very easy to grasp, to comprehend. It is possible that readers have the certainty that life exists as such, and not as its impressions. They are so influenced by the physical world that, obviously, that is how they think. The person that we see seated, for example, on a chair there, with this or that colored suit, the one who greets us, the one who smiles at us, etc., are for us really true. But if we meditate profoundly on all of them, we arrive at the conclusion that what is real are the impressions. The latter arrive naturally at the mind through the windows of the senses. If we did not have senses, for example, eyes to see, ears to hear, mouth to taste the foods which the organism ingests, would what is called the physical world exist for us? Of course not. Absolutely not. Life reaches us in the form of impressions, and it is there, precisely, where the possibility of working upon ourselves exists. Before all else, what should we do? We have to comprehend the work that we should do. How could we achieve a psychological transformation of ourselves? Well, by carrying out a work upon the impressions that we are receiving at each instant, at each moment. This first work receives the name of first conscious shock. This is related with these impressions, which is everything that we know of the exterior world. What size do true things, true persons, have? We need to transform ourselves internally each day. Upon wanting to transform our psychological aspect, we need to work upon the impressions which enter into us. Why do we call the work of the transformation of impressions the first conscious shock? Because the shock is something that we could not observe in a merely mechanical manner. This could never be done in a mechanical manner. One needs an auto-conscious effort. It is clear that when one begins to comprehend this work, one begins to cease being the mechanical man that serves the purposes of nature. If you now think about the significance of everything that you are taught here, by means of your own efforts, beginning with the observation of oneself, you will see that on the practical side of the esoteric work, everything is intimately related with the transformation of impressions, and with what naturally results from them. The work, for example, on negative emotions, on angry states, on identification, on self-consideration, on the successive I, on lying, on self-justification, on excuses, on the unconscious states in which we are, is all related with the transformation of impressions and what results from all of it. It will be convenient that, in a certain manner, the work upon oneself be compared to dissection, in the sense of what a transformation is. It is necessary to form an element of change at the place of entry of impressions. Do not forget it. By means of the comprehension of the work, you can accept life as work, will then really enter a constant state of self-remembering. The terrible realism of the transformation of impression will naturally reach you. The impressions themselves, normally, or supernormally better said, would lead you to a better life as far as you are concerned naturally, and they would no longer act upon all of you as they did at the beginning of your own transformation. But as long as you continue thinking in the same manner, receiving life in the same manner, it is clear that there will be no change in you. To transform the impressions of life is to transform oneself.
This totally new manner of thinking helps us to carry out such a transformation. This entire discourse is exclusively based on the radical manner of transforming ourselves. If one does not transform oneself, nothing is achieved. You will comprehend, naturally, that life continuously demands that we react. All of those reactions form the personal life. To change one's life is to really change our own reactions. Exterior life reaches us as mere impressions, which incessantly force us to react, we would say, in a stereotype manner. If the reactions which form our personal life are all of a negative type, then our own life will be negative also. Life consists of a successive series of negative reactions, which happen as incessant responses to the impressions which reach the mind. Therefore, our task consists in transforming the impressions of life in such a manner that they do not provoke this type of negative response. But in order to achieve it, it is necessary to be observing oneself from instant to instant, from moment to moment. It is urgent, therefore, to be studying our own impressions. One cannot allow impressions to reach us in a subjective and mechanical manner. If we begin with such control, this is equivalent to beginning life, to beginning to live more consciously. An individual can give himself the luxury of impressions not reaching him mechanically. Upon acting in this manner, he transforms impressions, and then he begins to live consciously. The first conscious shock consists in transforming the impressions which reach us. If one manages to transform the impressions which reach the mind at the moment of entry, one obtains marvelous results which benefit our existence. One can still work on the result of the impressions. It is clear that they expire without mechanical effect, since this mechanicity is usually disastrous in the interior of our psyche. This Gnostic esoteric work should be taken to the point where the impressions enter, because they are mechanically distributed to wrong places by the personality to evoke old reactions. I will try to simplify this. As an example, let us use the following. If we throw a stone into a crystalline lake, impressions are produced in the lake, and the response of those impressions produced by the stone manifest in the form of waves, which go from the center to the periphery. Now, imagine the mind is a lake. Suddenly, an image of a person appears. That image is now the stone of our example, which reaches the mind. Then, the mind reacts in the form of impressions. The impressions are those which the image that reaches the mind produces, and the reactions are the responses to such impressions. If a ball is thrown against a wall, the wall receives the impressions, then follows the reaction which consists of the return of the ball to the one who sent it. Well, it could be that it will return directly to the person, but by all means the ball bounces back, and that is reaction. The world is formed by impressions. For example, the image reaches our mind through the senses. We cannot say that the table has arrived, or that the table has entered our cerebrum. That is absurd. But the image of the table is inside. Then our mind reacts immediately, saying, "This is a wooden or metal table," etc. There are impressions which are not so pleasant. For example, the words of an offender. Isn't that so? Could we transform the words of an offender? Words are as they are. Therefore, what could we do? Transform the impressions which such words produce in us, and this is possible. The Gnostic teaching teaches us how to crystallize the second force, the Christ in us, through the postulate which says, "One has to receive with gladness the unpleasant manifestations of our fellow men." In the previous postulate is found the way to transform the impressions which the words of an offender produce in us. Receive with gladness the unpleasant manifestations of our fellow men. This postulate will naturally lead us to the crystallization of the second force, the Christ in us. It will cause the Christ to come and take shape in us. If of the physical world, we only know the impressions, then, in reality, the physical world is not so external as people believe.
With just reason, Immanuel Kant said, "The exterior is the interior." If the interior is what matters, we should therefore transform the interior. The impressions are interior, therefore all objects and things, everything that we see exists in our interior in the form of impressions. If we do not transform impressions, nothing will change in us. Lust, covetousness, pride, hatred, etc. exist in the form of impressions within our psyche, which vibrates incessantly. The mechanical result of such impressions have been all of those inhuman elements which we carry within, and which we have normally called I, which in our mass constitute the myself, the oneself. Let us suppose, for example, that an individual sees a provocative woman, and that he does not transform those impressions. The result will be that the same impressions, of a lustful type, produce in him the desire of possessing her. Such a desire is the result of the impression received and is crystallized. It takes shape in our psyche and becomes one more aggregate, in other words, an inhuman element, a new type of lustful I, which comes to add itself to the sum of inhuman elements which in their totality constitute the ego. This audiobook has been broken into multiple parts to make the download faster. You have reached the end of this section, but not the end of the complete audiobook. Please check your library for the next section of this audiobook. Chapter 18. Consciousness, Subconsciousness, Supraconsciousness, Clairvoyance and Consciousness. That which we call the ordinary vigil state consciousness is profound sleep. Ordinary consciousness of the vigil state is related to the five senses and the brain. People believe that they have an awakened consciousness, and that is absolutely false. Daily, people live in the most profound sleep. Supraconsciousness. Supraconsciousness is an attribute of the intimus, the spirit. The faculty of supraconsciousness is intuition. It becomes necessary to compel our supraconsciousness to work, for the intuition to become powerful. Let us remember that an organ that is not used becomes atrophied. The intuition of people who do not work with the supraconsciousness is atrophied. Polyvision is intuitive clairvoyance. It is divine omniscience. This eye is found in the pineal gland. There resides the thousand-petal lotus. There resides supraconsciousness. The pineal gland is located in the upper part of the brain. He who wants to develop supraconsciousness should practice internal meditation. Concentrate on the Divine Mother who resides in the depths of your being. Meditate on her. Fall asleep, praying that she may put your supraconsciousness into activity. Meditate daily. Meditation is the daily bread of the wise. With meditation, you will develop supraconsciousness. Memory. You need memory to remember your internal experiences. Do not spill the semen. Know that in the semen are millions of microscopic brain cells. You must not lose those cells. Special nourishment to develop the power of the memory. Prepare your breakfast with acid fruits and almonds ground with honey from the bee. In this way, you provide the brain with the necessary atoms for the memory. Internal experiences. While the body sleeps, the ego lives in the internal worlds and travels to different places. In the internal worlds, we are tested many times. We receive initiation in the internal temples. It becomes necessary to remember everything that we do outside the body. With the instructions given in this book, every human being will be able to awaken consciousness and remember his internal experiences.
It is painful to know that there are many initiates who work in the great temples of the White Lodge, whilst their physical bodies sleep, and yet they do not remember anything because their memory is atrophied. Here, you have the exercises to develop the memory. Practice intensely. Make the subconscious work. Awaken the consciousness and put the superconsciousness into activity. Clairvoyance and pseudo-clairvoyance. There exist clairvoyance and pseudo-clairvoyance. The Gnostic student should make a clear differentiation between these two forms of extrasensory perception. Clairvoyance is based in objectivity. Pseudo-clairvoyance is based in subjectivity. Understand that by objectivity we mean spiritual reality, the spiritual world. Understand that by subjectivity we mean the physical world, the world of illusion, that which has no reality. There is also an intermediate region, the astral world, which can be objective or subjective according to the degree of spiritual development of each person. So-called pseudo-clairvoyance is imaginary perception, fantasy, artificially evoked hallucinations, absurd dreams, astral visions that do not coincide with concrete facts, the reading of one's own projected unconscious thoughts in the astral light, the unconscious creation of astral visions, interpreted later as authentic realities, etc., etc. Also belonging to the field of pseudo-clairvoyance are subjective mysticism, false mysticism, the pseudo-mystic states that have no relation to intense and clear feeling, but which come close to tales and pseudo-magic. In other words, false religious influences projected unconsciously in the astral light, and in general, all that which in orthodox literature is given the name of beauty, seduction. Objective clairvoyance. There are four mental states that lead the neophyte to the ineffable summits of objective clairvoyance. First, profound sleep. Second, to sleep and dream. Third, the state of vigil. Fourth, turiya, or state of perfect illumination. Really, only the turiya is an authentic clairvoyant. It is impossible to reach these heights without having been born in the causal world. Whoever wishes to reach the state of turiya should thoroughly study the semi-unconscious psychic processes which actually constitute the origin of many forms of self-deception, self-suggestion, and hypnosis. The Gnostic should first attain the ability to stop the course of his thoughts, the capability to not think. Only he who achieves that capacity will really hear the voice of silence. When the Gnostic disciple attains the capacity of not thinking, then he should learn to concentrate his thought on a single thing. The third step is correct meditation. This brings the first flashes of the new consciousness to the mind. The fourth step is contemplation, ecstasy, or samadhi. This is the state of turiya, perfect clairvoyance. Clarification. We want to make it clear that in the Gnostic movement, there are few turiya. It is necessary to know that there only exist pseudo-clairvoyance and subjective mystics, with few, very rare exceptions. In reality, all the mystic schools and all the spiritualist movements are full of misguided pseudo-clairvoyants who cause more harm than good. They are the ones who give themselves the title of master. Among them abound famous reincarnations, the John the Baptists, of whom we know more than a dozen, the Mary Magdalens, etc., etc. This type of person believes that initiation is as easy as blowing bubbles. Based on their supposed mastery and their absurd visions created by their morbid mentality, they prophesy and excommunicate others at their whim, as they like, slandering people and denominating others black magicians, asserting that certain people have fallen, etc., etc. The Gnostic movement must purify itself of this evil and harmful plague.
And so we have begun with the expulsion of Mrs. XX. We are not willing to further tolerate the unhealthy morbidity of all those misguided pseudo-clairvoyants and all those subjective mystics. We disseminate spiritual intellectual culture, decency, refinement, logical analysis, conceptual synthesis, academic culture, higher mathematics, philosophy, science, art, religion, etc., etc. In no way are we willing to continue to accept the gossip of hallucinating people, nor the madness of dreamers. Really, the subjective clairvoyant transfers his dream consciousness to the state of vigil to see in others his projected dreams. The latter changes according to the state of mind of the dreamer. In the past, we have been able to confirm that when some pseudo-clairvoyant agreed with all our ideas and concepts, he would see us as angels or gods, and then he would praise us and even adore us. Nevertheless, when he changed his concept, when the pseudo-clairvoyant became enthusiastic about some new school, when he read some book that appeared marvelous to him, when he listened to some lecturer who came to town, when he resolved to change organizations or schools, then he would accuse us of being black magicians and would see us as demons, etc. This demonstrates that these pseudo-clairvoyants are only dreamers who see their own dreams projected in the astral light. Those who really want to reach the ineffable heights of true and legitimate clairvoyance must be extremely careful of the danger from those who deceive themselves and should submit themselves to authentic esoteric discipline. Reality. The true and legitimate clairvoyant, he who has achieved superconsciousness, never presumes to be clairvoyant, never goes about saying so. When he gives advice, he does so without giving others to understand that he bases it on his clairvoyance. All Gnostic sanctuaries must beware of those people who praise themselves and call themselves clairvoyant. All Gnostic sanctuaries must exercise the greatest of vigilance to protect themselves against the spectacular pseudo-clairvoyants who, from time to time, appear on the scene to slander and discredit others, assuring us that so-and-so is a sorcerer, that so-and-so is a black magician, that so-and-so has fallen, etc. It is urgent to comprehend that no authentic Turiya has pride. Really, all those who say, "I am the reincarnation of Mary Magdalene, John the Baptist, Napoleon, etc.," are proud fools, misguided pseudo-clairvoyants, and stupid fools. Before the terrible and glorious majesty of the Father, we are nothing but miserable particles of dust, horrible worms of the mud. What I am saying is neither an allegorical nor a symbolical matter. I am speaking literally, crudely, about a terrible reality. Really, it is the I that says, "I am Master such and such, the reincarnation of Prophet so and so," etc., etc. Certainly, the animal I is Satan. It is the I, the ego devil, who feels himself to be a master, Mahatma, Hierophant, Prophet, etc. Consciousness, subconsciousness, and supraconsciousness. Consciousness, subconsciousness, and supraconsciousness come down to only one thing: human consciousness. We need to awaken consciousness. Whoever awakens consciousness becomes superconscious, reaches the heights of superconsciousness, becoming a true illuminated clairvoyant, a Turiya. It is urgent to convert the subconsciousness into consciousness and totally awaken consciousness. It is necessary that the totality of the consciousness be absolutely awakened. Only the person who has the whole of his consciousness awakened is a true clairvoyant, an illuminate, a Turiya. So-called infraconsciousness, unconsciousness, subconsciousness, etc., are only different forms, or zones, of the sleeping consciousness. It is urgent to awaken consciousness, to become illuminated, a clairvoyant,
supra-consciousness. The six fundamental dimensions. Beyond the three known dimensions, length, breadth, and height, there is a fourth dimension, time. And beyond time, we have the fifth dimension, eternity. Nevertheless, we can assure you that beyond eternity exists a sixth dimension, beyond eternity and time. In this sixth fundamental dimension, the total liberation begins. Only the person who awakens in all the six fundamental dimensions of space is a true clairvoyant, a Turiya, a legitimate, enlightened one. This audiobook has been broken into multiple parts to make the download faster. You have reached the end of this section, but not the end of the complete audiobook. Please check your library for the next section of this audiobook. Second Mountain, The Resurrection. Chapter 28, Serenity and Patience. It is clear that we, the brothers of the Temple of the Twice-Born, have eliminated from our psyche several subjective, infrahuman aspects. However, after having gone through the eight initiations, we yearned with all the strength of the soul to join the magic esoteric works of the Mountain of the Resurrection. In the temple, we were told that we should wait with infinite patience for the abbot of the monastery. However, it is evident that the long and boring hours passed with an unbearable monotony. The Venerable One did not seem to be in any hurry. Some of the veterans of the First Mountain were everywhere, here and there, protesting impatiently for the singular delay of the Superior. There are events in this life which are surprising, and one of them was the astonishing entrance of the abbot of the temple. All the brothers of the Sacred Order were amazed, because some of our people had already lost any hope of seeing the Master. Before the Sacred Brotherhood, the Venerable One spoke, saying, "Brothers, you are missing two virtues that this brother does have." Saying this, he pointed at me with the index finger. Later on, in a manner at the same time sweet and imperative, he ordered me thus, "Brother, tell them which are those virtues." "One must know how to be patient. One must know how to be serene," I said with a clear and deliberate voice. "Can you see now? Are you convinced?" Berth forced the abbot with great solemnity. The adepts, at the same time scared and amazed, chose to keep a respectful silence. Unquestionably, all the members of the congregation, with my exception only, had then to be deferred, because only my own insignificant, worthless person came victorious out of this difficult test. The austere Hierophant then presented me with a beautiful orange. I captured its deep meaning immediately. Much later in time, I had to appear before the Brotherhood of another monastery of the Universal White Brotherhood, with the definite purpose of receiving instructions and signing documents. Then I was warned with the following words, "You must take good care of the lunar chill." It was urgent for me to come back to the burning forge of Vulcan after a long recess. Unquestionably, between mountain and mountain, there are always long periods of sexual abstinence. This audiobook has been broken into multiple parts to make the download faster. You have reached the end of this section, but not the end of the complete audiobook. Please check your library for the next section of this audiobook.

0: Saludo con un fuerte abrazo a todas las personas que en este momento nos escuchan.
1: Greetings and a strong hug to everyone that right now are hearing us from all over the world. Today, Saturday, June 6th, 2015.
0: Rafael Vargas.
1: Again, we will have the participation of Mr. Rafael Vargas, direct disciple of Master Samael. This time, we present the second part of the topic entitled Astral Experience and the Death of the Self.
0: Te presento entonces, Rafael, con un gran abrazo. Te saludo. ¿Cómo estás?
1: Rafael, I salute you with a big hug. How are you?
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3: The same to you. We also greet you. I'm very happy to be here, present in this second part of this topic that it seems to be very interesting, and it looks like it's going to continue being very interesting. So we're here ready to begin, so that whenever you tell us, we can begin.
0: Perfect. Te dejo el micrófono abierto.
1: I leave the microphone open so you can continue with this topic. At the end of the activity, we will include inquiries from the audience, and then later we will have the third and final part of this seminar.
3: That's right. Well, before going on with the second part of this topic, I would like to comment on some reflections regarding the astral experience. Today, I was reflecting that this type of activity is the third time that during my international Gnostic mission I've developed. I remember that the first time that we did it, talk about the astral experience because it's almost a taboo topic, as not to say prohibited or strange to do a lecture like this. A group of missionaries in Chicago, Illinois, in the United States, we wanted to present a topic like this. We broke all the molds. We talked about the astral experience, about my astral experience, and other missionaries share their own astral experiences. The environment was filled with enthusiasm. The people needed to feel this. We left this lecture. All of us were very happy. And we conjured this fear of two topics like this, of exposed topics like this that belong to the intimacy of each person that is living it. Then this was repeated after many years in a trip in Australia, in the city of Perth, which is the only trip that we've done to that part of the world. There were 21, 22 days more or less that we stayed in Australia. It's the longest spiritual retreat that we've had. Intense, and we dedicated some days to comment, to share our own astral experiences without going into topics that could hurt somebody or incommodate someone. So it happened there as well. I remember that amongst so many things that we commented in the city of Perth, we said that when one is outside of the physical body in the astral and wants to help another person to go into the astral body and give them a hand, when you pull that person so that they exit their body, that person was so light. The astral body was so light, almost like a piece of paper, like a sheet of paper. So I asked for someone to bring me a sheet of paper, and that meeting, I took the sheet of paper, I held it with my fingers, and I said, "This is how light the astral body is." I let go of the sheet of paper so that they would realize how light the astral body is. If one knows that one is in the astral body, one realizes that it's light, that it's very light, almost like a sheet of paper. But if one is not conscious, one continues thinking that it weighs 70 or 80 kilos, and one cannot fly, one cannot go through walls, one cannot levitate, one cannot take advantage of all that the astral body is capable of doing. I recall very well what a well-marked example that was there to be able to realize how much the mind can influence an astral experience, how difficult it is to awaken it, how difficult it is to become conscious that you are outside of the physical body and that you no longer think that you weigh 70 or 90 kilos. The mind can do so much. And then, among other things, during the visit to Australia, we spoke about everything that was related to that time of Lemuria and also recounted my experience about that topic, that if we have some time here, I'll dedicate a little bit of time to it. Another thing that I wanted to mention as a reflection to open the second part is about the Gnostic groups. the Gnostic community in general, about what the whole international Gnostic movement is, we can think that the Gnostic groups, the Gnostic movement, the army of world salvation, as the Venerable Master Samael would say, is made up only of common people, simple people, ordinary people, the hairdresser, housewives, laborers, intellectuals, lawyers, people who have nothing to do with the lives of saints, prophets, clairvoyants, jinns, etc., as if Master Samael came only to gather a cargo of little importance with the purpose of taking this common people to the Exodus and later to the Golden Age. I can say the opposite. I can say that the Gnostic, and it doesn't matter what institution it may be, the Gnostic groups are formed by people that have received values in different existences in the past, in movements of liberation, in spiritual movements, in art, in philosophy. So the Gnostic movement is composed of a multitude of souls, of fallen bodhisattvas, of people who already bring certain values. No one would remain within the Gnostic movement if they did not have certain values of the sacrifice for humanity that they have realized in other existences. It is difficult to be able to enter and remain in the Gnostic movement if you have not obtained these values. So to be in the Gnostic movement means to have paid the price for it. To be here is not free of charge. Everyone who enters here, everyone who affiliates and forms part of a second chamber or becomes a missionary, is because he has certain values. And behind that tough, humble, or intellectual personality, many things are hidden. I have learned that little by little. I arrived to the Gnostic studies like any other simple student to listen to a public lecture to form part of a first chamber. I entered into second chamber and was always under the negative opinion that I had of myself, thinking of not having an astral body, so as not to have any experiences, convinced that I was the worst, and probably I was not wrong, but I ignored so many things of myself, leaving an opening as to always think or believe the worst of myself. And when one reads the Master's books, it is even worse because one thinks the worst of oneself. We don't realize that when Master Samael speaks, it's purely self-criticism. Many times the way that Master Samael writes is interpreted as if he is criticizing us and criticizing humanity. And we have to know how to read Master Samael and discover that he, in his writings, is also self-criticizing himself, is exposing the mistakes of the past, his failures, his triumphs, and he's not simply speaking about us or about humanity. So we have a bad translator inside of us that translates wrongly what the Master teaches us in his book. So I want to emphasize with a lot of importance that in the Gnostic movement, there are many people hidden under the guise of strange people, unknown people. And with this I'm saying that many primitive early Christians that lived before, during, and after Jesus' time, and not only with Jesus, with Buddha or with other masters, many of them are the same that are found in the Gnostic movement. Because in the Gnostic movement we can find people that belong to secret orders of the past or cultures like the Egyptian or the Mayan. And with this, I have arrived to the conclusion that Master Samael is gathering the best in the international Gnostic movement, but at the same time, that he's gathering the best of humanity, at the same time, he's picking up the worst, because in the Gnostic movement are concentrated a good amount of fallen bodhisattvas, rebel souls that have not decided to die, trapped in horizontal life, and have not decided to change it, abandon it, or leave it in another way. And that is why we see the Gnostic movement from the outside. It appears as a facade that is a little sad, a little gray, superficial, of little transcendent, because we ignore that behind that guise of an apparently common man or woman, there is a Gnostic brother of this 21st century or the 20th century that just passed. and many brothers can hide in it. And this that they're living in the Gnostic teachings, they have lived already. So for that reason, I have learned to feel a great respect for each student, for each person or brother who passes through the studies, comprehending that he's the best of everything that's being gathered worldwide, but also the worst, because also the worst comes to the Gnostic movement.
4: Y esto me permite comprender no solo el pueblo gnóstico.
3: And this allows me to understand not only the Gnostic people, but also the mission of the avatar of the Venerable Master Samael, Aum Peor, which is not simply to gather common people, people of this modern time, but behind those masks of those personalities are found people, souls that have lived this in the past. And if they're here, they're here because they have those values, because there are hopes for their own beings. Very good. This, I didn't want to forget. This that I'm saying, I didn't want to forget, because this is the third time. In the years of mission, I decided to open myself up completely to expose my own experiences about the astral experience. I don't know when the next time will be, but I think every once in a while, the missionary that has experience in the path of many years in the path, once in a while, he should do it with his students as to awaken in them the hope, the yearnings that this is possible, and not to hide the astral experience so much for us to have the impression that this is practically impossible. I know that this runs the risk of mythmania, self-worship, and paranoia, but we also have to learn to walk dangerously. We have to learn to walk with 2 feet. We have to know how to support ourselves in the good and the evil so as to find the middle path, the middle way, and thus stimulate the essence, the soul of the brethren within which are hidden those spiritual values conquered in the path. And they do not express completely because the personality of this Kali Yuga today, this Kalkin personality, impedes that the student himself self-discovers himself, knows himself. To conclude, having a false personality made of vanity, envy, jealousy, preoccupation, worries, etc., today, this false personality or Kalkin personality makes that we always have, or almost always have, a completely negative opinion of ourselves, impeding that the being could manifest within us. And said this, I will continue with that which I was speaking about, a program which I have prepared, and that I will have to be brief in each experience so that I could fulfill this second part, as we have said, and then move on to a third part at another time, at another day. The last comment in it, I was referring myself to John the Baptist, to the prophet Elijah.
4: Ahora quisiera,
3: and now I would like to cite St. Paul of Tarsus,
4: de una ciudad de Turquía,
3: of a city in Turkey,
4: posible,
3: where it was possible
4: ciudadano romano,
3: be a Roman citizen,
4: que se dedicó a la
3: Paul, who was dedicated to persecuting the Christian, who was present in the moment that Saint Stephen was being stoned. Paul, the enemy of the Christian, that on his way to Damascus falls from his horse and by revelation listens to the voice of Christ Jesus that says, "Paul, Paul, why are you persecuting me?" And at that moment, Paul realizes in that revelation that he was marching against the truth, and that the Christians were carrying with them the truth, and he suffers a complete transformation. We have studied in spiritual retreats the Acts of the Apostle, and with the life of Paul of Tarsus, who later became Saint Paul, who is the Gnostic archetype par excellence. I remember a part from the Acts of the Apostles where Paul must go to Rome to preach, and then in Rome give testimony of the Christ.
4: Y entonces deberá para eso navegar.
3: And for that, he will have to sail. He enters into a ship practically full of people, and they're about to die, and Paul makes them see that they're not going to die, gives them back their faith, their confidence, and they reach the port safely, and thus he can preach in Rome. All these things have impacted me. They've attracted my attention, because these personages stay there in history, disappear, but the astral experience allows you to make contact with them, if the being allows it. I remember that being out of the physical body that I see in the sky, in this open sky, in full daylight, a day without clouds, a blue sky, beautiful. I see a ship with a white sail, a wild sail that is being pushed by the air, and within it, a personage. It's strange because a ship should be on the ocean, on the water, on a lake, but this is a ship that is sailing through the sky. And I realized that it's the Apostle St. Paul. When I realized that it's St. Paul, and he comes in this time to continue a work, to realize a work, I run and run, trying

0: or close to the Gnostic movement who St. Paul could be. And this impacted me very much, even though I was not allowed to see the face because this should be kept in secret. I know that he's around there. He will probably know that I know. And he, his real being, does not want it to be known publicly.
1: De esa manera, la obra de esa manera, con los tres factores de la revolución de la conciencia.
0: So now the work of Samael with the three factors of the revolution of consciousness is allowing for this type of bodhisattvas to be able to complete a work or simply finish one, and he must initiate another one. And he could possibly be a missionary right now that we all know, or perhaps we don't know. Or he goes unnoticed, but who obviously comes to do an important work. And this is why the work of Samael serves, not simply to give gnosis to little Peter, little Paul, or little John, or Sophia, who are strangers to everyone. So behind a common person, hidden could be very well a St. Paul who fights to complete or realize the work, the great work, once again.
1: Encuentro con Dante Alighieri.
0: Encounter with Dante Alighieri.
1: Breve.
0: The first time we came to Italy, we fulfilled mission for a brief time in the city of Florence. At that time, we didn't know the Italian language very well. Even though we had studied it, we didn't speak it yet. This occurred back in the 80s when we left the monastery in Guadalajara, Mexico. Obviously, when we arrived to Florence, the first thing I thought about is what Master Samael told us, that Dante Alighieri lives in Florence as a resurrected master. So sometimes giving a lecture, first chamber, meditation chamber, when I speak about the Divine Comedy, I make a comment about Dante. I tell the Italians that Dante lives in Florence. Everyone looks at me strange, like saying, this guy's crazy. Or what is he saying to us? That I came from so far to tell them that Dante was in Florence living and that he possesses an immortal body who is a master of the resurrection. These are things that sometimes I enjoy doing because today there's so much skepticism, so much materialism that every once in a while we have to shake their heads so that they awaken that consciousness even for a second. Very well, the mission in Florence finishes. I am in Rome, and in an astral experience, I go back to Florence. I enter the university, obviously in the astral body, with many students that obviously come from many parts of the world, and they study the Divine Comedy. I could never have imagined not only being in this place as a witness of that university in the astral world, but also through a corridor walking towards us, that person that we all know as Dante Alighieri. The impression that I received was so strong when I saw his face, white, his aquiline nose, which characterizes Dante, and that particular way of dressing of a being that seemed strong and the color of the skin that was pale, but it impacted me very much, and the emotion was so strong that I lost the experience and I returned to the physical body. But it was enough for me to know that those who study Dante can visit the master in the astral body. And he is there to explain everything that he has to explain about the Divine Comedy and the great work itself. Fulfilling mission the first time in Italy, we were worried because not speaking the language and not having the economic means, we were trying to do the impossible then. The mission in Florence was being delayed. Yes, many inner experiences, but not a group. So then in Rome, just about to return to Spain, outside of the physical body, I find myself in Avila, Spain, in a church that if some of you ever go to Avila, you can look for the church, for the monastery, where practically lived and fulfilled her mission, St. Teresa of Jesus. There, I found, not walking on the ground, but on the highest part of the church, I found her, and she descended from heaven, completely dressed in a white tunic, and presented herself as the architect Saint Teresa of Jesus. I have never read that in the physical world. She calls herself that, but she said to be the architect

0: Saint Teresa of Jesus, architect, because she helps to construct, to fabricate souls. So I took advantage of the visit to consult with her about our mission in Italy. She took my hand, my palm, she read it, and she told me that we would return to Spain, but that we in the future would return to Italy, and thus it was like that. And I took advantage to consult with her about all the scandals that were happening in Mexico regarding the figure of Little Antes. I asked her about what was going on. So the saint elevates herself to heaven, she disappears, I await there, and the answer she gave me, I reserve to myself, and I will not give it through this medium. But I received the answer from her, and that's why my attitude changed, because I knew about certain comments and about the things that were being lived regarding the figure of Little Antes. So the answer that I received gave me a comprehension, and I stayed away from that matter, and I never again made a comment regarding that, because knowing that the facts are the facts, and before the facts we have to surround ourselves, but behind the facts are things that we do not know, that ignore about the bodhisattvas.
1: Bien. ¿Y qué tal si les cuento ahora una visita a Canadá en cuerpo astral?
0: Very well. How about if I tell you a visit, ejemplo, to Canada in the astral body,
1: Unidos,
0: to the United States? It could be Montreal, for example, or somewhere in the United States, New York, in a house that it was huge, large, like is the costume there. There was a meeting of Gnostics. I knew many of them. Some were Canadian, others from the United States, and we were waiting for this person to arrive. I did not know who was going to come. The name was not announced. And all of a sudden, none other than Beethoven arrives. We were dressed normally, and Beethoven was dressed in his time period. So it was a very important impact, because the presence of Beethoven is so simple, so discreet. He's not that person or personality that wants to predominate, that calls the attention. He's practically a person that has to make an effort to speak. I would say that it's hard for him to speak, but that nonetheless within him is hidden a genius of music, of philosophy, of the esoteric path, of the great work, as Master Samael tells us. They wanted to do a prank to him. I didn't understand why, but I remember that there is a prank in the story of Beethoven that is being told, a prank that a group of friends in Vienna that taken advantage that Beethoven, at a certain time of day, walked across the forest, walking home or walking towards the place that he would work, where he composed. We've been to that house in Vienna. This group of friends paid a prostitute who, only dressed in a cape, naked underneath, waited for Beethoven at a certain place. And of course, the friends were hiding to be able to do the prank to Beethoven. And when the woman finds herself in front of Beethoven and undresses and remains naked in front of him, he looked at her in such a way that penetrated her, trespassed her, looked at her in the depths of her soul, and that woman felt so embarrassed that dressed and left. And I don't know why this had to be repeated in a different way there in that place in North America. Someone places themselves behind the Beethoven. They want to do a prank on him. I don't see it as right, but someone will push Beethoven so that he falls. Beethoven, without looking backwards, realizes it is a prank, does not react, does not get mad, and there he demonstrates his virtue, humility, the humility of a genius that simply lifts his legs and simply walks over that person that was there so that he would fall. And there I realize what the genius is and what humility is and what simplicity is, and Beethoven's no reaction. Then I returned to the physical world. I reflected on all of this. Why in a Gnostic group, why does Samael's work gather all these people? Oh, because he's the avatar, because he came to do that. The Gnostic community is a very special community, and we do not realize that. It deserves all our respect, because not only hidden within it, it may be a Beethoven. It also could be a St. Paul, a Pythagoras, who, according to my intuition, he is in Mexico. Saints could be hidden from the beginning of Christianity. Personages that were with Jesus, people of so many times with values, are here in the Gnostic community, in the Gnostic movement, as Paul, as Peter, as Mary, as Josephine, or with any name. As any normal person, and many times, and almost always, without being conscious of it. On several occasions, I have had a visit or an encounter with Count Saint Germain, surely because I have studied him, and because it is a topic that has been of a lot of interest to me, and I have always worried about reflecting about them, because one thinks that they never finished the great work, and if they have finished it, they would have to do it a second time, a third time. And in the case of Count Saint Germain, who is a master of the ray of politics, which he deals with the whole world politics together with Cagliostro. I was living in Valencia, Spain, at the time that we were fulfilling a mission there with Leida. It was a very hot summer, and it was probably between 2 or 3 in the afternoon, because at that time one can also live in the astral body. So I lean backwards, and I see that Count Saint Germain is there at the door looking at us, at both of us, because we're seeing him, my wife and I. I get up, unfolded in the astral, I walk towards him, and he begins to elevate, to ascend, as what he is, an ascended master. So I try to touch him. Just when I'm about to touch him, he disappears. It was the first time, it was the first experience with Saint Germain. Then there were others in the Gnostic Church. In the entrance door to the Gnostic Church, I found him. When the project of creating the Gnostic Society was being done, and I was taking care of the project, and I presented myself there, and he was there. And there he confirmed to be of being William Shakespeare in a previous incarnation, the famous English author. And with Saint Germain, there's been other experiences that always remind me that Gnosis is a path of the great work. He appears because the Gnosis that Samael is giving us is for the realization of the great work. The last thing about Saint Germain is what Master Samael has told us, that he would return to Europe. And in an experience, I confirm what Master Samael says, that in the year 1999, Count Saint Germain is found in the north of Europe, in those countries where he has always taken refuge in the past, places like Germany, for example. In a certain particular place that I will not comment, that I should not comment. And today, Count Saint Germain has the appearance of a university student, about 25, 30, 35 years, who goes to the university like any student, dressed in a modern fashion. I saw him as a blonde man with a German appearance, and I knew that it was him, and that he wanted me to know as well, that when Master Samael says that he would be back in Europe in 1999 for all the events that are going on right now, especially at the level of the world politics, that he has returned again to fulfill what he told Samael. Remember, Samael, in the past we worked from above to below, from the mental realm to the astral realm to the etheric realm to the physical realm, and now we must work from below to above, from the physical realm to the etheric realm, astral mental realms, in order to return to the original point of departure, so the seven realms could be fulfilled. So everything that is happening at the level of world politics, at the economic level, forms part of an apocalyptic process, economic process directed by the Count himself. I do not have the least doubt that everything is for the good of humanity to conclude one age and to be able to initiate a new era. And even though it all seems negative to us, everything forms part of a positive process.
1: Encuentro con Paracelso. Sufrí a mi madre física de un problema de salud.
0: Encounter with Paracelsus. My physical mother underwent a health problem, and I was doing my practices asking Paracelsus to help her. Paracelsus came in an inner experience, an astral experience, And I thought that he would operate on her directly in the astral body. He took my hand and taught me how to introduce my hand in her back as if it was a knife to operate on her and to see how the operation was done so as to make her healthy again. Not much time has passed, about 3-4 years. We visited Switzerland in that zone, and in that town where Paracelsus lived. Paracelsus is an immortal master. There are some Rosicrucian books that speak about him. For example, An Adventure in the Mansion of the Rosicrucian Adepts by Frank Hartman cites Paracelsus in his lab, Joan of Arc, and other interesting people. The thing is that I was there and I was very happy to be able to visit a Gnostic group of the Gnostic Society that is there. And I was just thinking that the moment would come where we would visit that town that justly recognizes, remembers the figure of Paracelsus as a chemist, doctor, scientist, but that for us, Paracelsus is an immortal, a resurrected master. In my vision that night, I saw Paracelsus. He came close to me, but as he realized that I was doing a vigil, he left. He didn't want to interrupt my work. I lamented a lot because I would have liked so much to have had an encounter with him in that dimension. But that was my experience with Paracelsus. So I have great faith, which is also love, for this master, who not only we can invoke along with so many masters of medicine like Galen, Hippocrates, Hermes Trismegistus, Angel Adonai, Wiracocha, etc., etc., but with Paracelsus we can work directly, asking him in prayer to help us or to help the sick ones. Illnesses in the astral world. To be part of a chain in a temple of medicine in the astral world is a unique experience, and I have to share it because it is very important. It is very important that all the Gnostic brethren realize how effective are the healing chains, but also how mechanical these chains can be. We're forming a chain, but those of us who are there do not look like adults. I look like an adolescent who is about 12 years. And all those who are there are the same. We form a large chain, a large circle, holding hands. And instead of looking towards the center of the chain, we're looking towards the outside of the chain, because in the center there's an altar, and a being who comes from the cosmos appears in the middle, effectively from the infinite cosmos, like a meteorite. The master of medicine arrives and places himself in the center of the chain. We cannot look towards the center because he is there working. Thus, in front of us, the masters have hung up photographs of a little girl who must be urgently operated on because she has lost her sight, so as to return it to her. There is a rope that goes around the chain with hooks that hold the photographs of the girl. Yes, this chain is not done like this in the physical world. I know that you're thinking that perhaps we're doing the chains incorrectly. In the internal worlds, or the internal worlds, and the physical world is the physical world. They are two completely different things. What is important is what happened in that chain, because there are so many ways to do a chain that we only know one or another model. Yet there exist many, many ways to do chains. I'm not going to elaborate on this topic because it is quite broad, but I can say that we had to look fixedly at the photograph of that beautiful girl. A girl who was approximately 5, 6, 7 years old, and we had to irradiate love to her, and we had to irradiate it with so much devotion that we even had to cry of love to get the maximum love as to concentrate on that image of the photograph. And that's what we all did. And from the outside, a group of masters who were leading this chain without touching us, simply from the outside, asking for love, for love, for love, more love. We had to give more love. And as we gave more love, more love, more love, the center of the chain became more illuminated. It became illuminated with so much force that that beam began to operate. And we saw that that being submerging that light of love that was formed with the participants of the chain, and then the operation could be fulfilled, could be realized. Finished the operation, we had a pause, that being as a meteorite hurled himself to Spain, disappeared, and we waited news while we were in that hole back and forth. And after some time, the news came that the operation had been a success. They had managed to successfully operate on the optic nerve of that girl who was destined to be blind her whole life.
1: Bien, las enfermedades en el mundo astral, o sea, la forma en que los maestros operan, cómo intervienen.
0: Very well, illnesses in the astral world, that is the way the masters operate, how they intervene. The Temple of Alden, to accompany someone to the Temple of Alden, those who are named in the chain, how they reach that place, taken by the hand in chain, and they enter the Temple of Alden, and they're attended by those masters, assisted by those masters who dress like doctors of official medicine in a white tunic, normal, and that they're there operating, working, not doing what we would call a miracle, simply operating, acting on them, using a very advanced science that allows them to help at the level of the astral body or the mental body or the ethereal body, so that the physical body could become well, could be healed, but always based on the force of love. Astral experiences with presidents of nations. I think this has not only happened to me, it has happened because I've heard other missionaries commenting it. All of a sudden, to find yourself in the White House with Bill Clinton, enter into the Oval Office and know what's going on. All of a sudden, that has been allowed for the missionary to be there. And Master Samael explains it in one of his books, that as the fire of the Kundalini advances and you get to a certain stage on the path, you have a relationship with the president of the nations and you can get to know what's going on in the nation, the karma or dharma of that nation. So we have had different experiences with that. We have been in Mexico with the presidents of Venezuela, with all the process that Venezuela has lived in relationship with Italy, in relationship with the King of Spain, as if one was a part of the royal family and you were allowed to see all of that. And that stays as something that you have experienced for you in your own interior, and to know what was happening in the Italian politics and what was happening at the level of the European Union. To know, for example, that the euro was going to be a failure. I knew about the failure of the euro for a long time, and it is part of a karmic process. And the astral experience allows for all these things to happen, and it completely changes your concept of life, the way that you die in the ego to better serve humanity and to dedicate yourself to this, because if it's given to you so that you know, so that you have love, mercy, and compassion for humanity, and so that you don't forget that we are in the end of times and that the world leaders definitely cannot do anything more because they have failed. And this failure and this end are also the beginnings of other processes for humanity.
1: Interesantes experiencias astrales con dos papas, Juan Pablo II y Juan XXIII.
0: Interesting astral experiences with two popes, John Paul II and John 23rd. I read a text that will serve as an introduction to the topic. About 38 years after his death, that is John 23rd, year 2001, the opening of the heavy Cyprus coffin left everyone flabbergasted, according to the official report, which detailed the operation step by step and the state of the remains of John 23. It was said, once the cloth that covered the Blessed One's face was removed, it appeared intact, with his eyes closed and mouth slightly open, with features that immediately evoked the physiognomy of the Reverend Pontiff. Well, when that happened, we had just recently arrived to Rome, because we arrived between the year 1999 and 2000, and in that time, we heard about this through the news, that they were about to open the coffin of John 23rd, and in an astral experience, in the astral body, I go to the Vatican, which is very close to us here, and I find myself with John 23, who from an angle of St. Peter, looks towards the Church of St. Peter, as it is said here, San Pietro, and he's upset. John 23rd is dressed in a white tunic. He's the famous good pope, and the only one that probably Master Samael considered, of all the popes, the most interesting one. I'm referring to Master Samael. and I saw John 23 really upset because they were touching his body. They were poking his body and he could not do anything, but I realized that he was not happy with it. He didn't like it. He didn't like what was going on. With John Paul II, surely this is the Pope who has traveled the most throughout the world, and as a result, made the Catholic Church so very popular, John Paul II, in an astral experience, I go directly to where the Vatican City is today, and the Vatican didn't exist. I'm in the past. And where today the Vatican City is, and St. Peter's Church is, it doesn't exist. Only a land where in the future the Vatican will be built, because all of us in Rome here know that there was the first Vatican, which is where St. Francis got to, and it is another church. But I was before the construction of Vatican City, and I was in the place, and I looked around, there was nothing, and all of a sudden, instantly appeared the figure of John Paul II, came and told me, this that you, the Gnostics, are teaching, this about sexuality, and he looked around as if nobody would listen to him and that nobody would see him. We also knew about this, and it disappeared. He was referring to sexual magic. He was referring to not lose the sexual energy, to transmutation. This, we also knew, as saying, we knew it, but we don't know it anymore. We've forgotten it. And I returned instantly to the physical body. These have been my two experiences with these two popes and not with other ones.
1: Visitas al inframundo y las dimensiones superiores. La visita, en mi caso, al inframundo han sido muchísimas.
0: Visits to the infraworlds and the superior dimensions. In my case, the visits to the underworld have been many. I have become accustomed to being in the underworld. There was not one night that I was not there in the underworld. I became accustomed to the odor of the bodies of those who live down there. A very peculiar odor, ash-colored bodies, covered like by gray ash. And the visits have been so many that I felt the need to share these experiences with others so that we realize that those who live in the underworld are there, convinced that you could do a life in that region. They don't miss the other world. What was the physical world for them? There is a physical world for them. I don't have that much time to extend on this, but there are whole families down there, a whole population there. Our cities like New York or like Rome, or cities with skyscrapers in the underworld. The underworld is a copy of our cities, dirty, chaotic, dark, degenerated cities. People live there thinking that it is normal, normal life. Yet nobody there knows where they come from, where they're going, why they're there. People ride the buses, and if you ask someone on the bus, where's the bus going? No one can tell you where it's going. No one will respond. People get off when the conductor stops, and no one knows where you're going because everything is the same. The scenery is set. It doesn't matter whether you look right or left. Wherever you go, it's all the same. If you stay on the bus too long, they surround you and they try to steal your money, your documentation, whatever you have, your watch, anything you're carrying. It is a world that truly feels sorrowful. Sadness is everywhere. I've written about this in some texts, what I've lived in the underworlds. I repeat, I don't have time, but not always the astral travels are for the superior dimensions. They're also for the infra dimensions, and it's interesting to live them because that way you become conscious of physical life, and then you realize that you're just here passing by, and that depending on what you do with your life, one day you might just live in the underworlds or pass to the superior dimensions, or better said, we already lived in the infra dimensions. Now let us see how we can get out of here. When we lose our physical body, we can turn to inhabitants of the infra worlds. In the underworld, we can find those scholarship students who study a career and who have a room with a television, a bed, a library, everything that is needed, and who take advantage of their free time prostituting themselves for drugs, which is now what a scholarship student does who leaves his parents and goes, for example, to the United States or someplace in Europe to study, and who is not conscious that also happens in the underworld. Conclusion. many essences from the physical world are exactly the same as those who I've lived in the astral, in the underworld. That's why sometimes I stop in astonishment, because I perceive here in the physical world the same things that I perceive there. Like some are saying, we're already in the infra dimensions, in the infernus. The superior dimensions are formidable because there Christ predominates and the Divine Mother predominates. It's marvelous to be able to rise up once in a while to those superior dimensions with sacrifice, with efforts, because every once in a while we can go there in the astral body, not when we want to, but when the being allows us to be there.
1: Actores y cantantes, habitantes del inframundo.
0: Actors and singers who dwell in the underworld. For example, I have been an admirer of the movies of Charles Bronson, detective movies, movies of murderers. Why do we like to see those kind of movies? Because we see so much injustice. So all of a sudden the hero comes, the policeman, who puts everything in order where there's so much disorder. Charles Bronson is a movie artist who already died. And his scripts were a few words. The being wanted for that image of Charles Bronson to disappear in my mind. And he, already dead, as a gigantic spider who enveloped him within his web. It covered him in the web of the spider. And after that spider trapped him and enclosed him, it suctioned from him and sucked from him all his essence. I came back to the physical world very impacted. Also, I've had very sad experiences with Lister. Why does one have to live those experiences? Because we live in the physical world and we see movies sometimes, because at times these characters represent certain characters that we feel very identified with them, and we realize that they are characters from the abyss, like certain groups of singers that are found in the underworlds, even though they might live here in the physical world. I'm not saying anything new. This is very well known, and we imagine that it is like this, but it's so interesting to live it in an astral experience. An experience with a humanoid and a man in the astral world, so that we could comprehend the difference, or so that I would comprehend it. As Master Samael explains it, what is a humanoid and what is a man in the astral world? A humanoid, let's imagine for a moment, a dog standing with dark glasses, dressed as a man with a shirt and pants, convinced that he's a man. He doesn't realize how ridiculous it is. And next to him, an authentic man, simpler, and that nonetheless has human aspects. Thus, I realize of the contrast between the humanoid and the man. The humanoid, I repeat, was a dog. He didn't have a human soul yet. He was an intellectual animal, a dog, with dark glasses, sunglasses, dressed in a modern style, standing. He did not realize how ridiculous it was, because he believed that he was an authentic man.
1: Peaje en las infradimensiones, en las regiones de abajo, existe el famoso peaje.
0: Tolls in the infra dimensions, in the regions below, there exist the famous tolls that we can find in some places, in Naples, for example, or in some places like Chicago or New York, or any place in the world where dangerous people live. And in order for you to be able to pass through there, you have to pay a toll. If you do not give money, they assault you. They can become violent with you in a thousand ways and cause you a lot of harm. In different dimensions, some demons do not allow you to pass unless you pay something. So all this stuff about tolls come from the infra dimensions, about the times of the end and the golden age. I arrive in my astral body to a very particular forest where there is also a very special monastery. What impresses me about this place is the enormous silence that envelops that forest. I knock on the door and a being appears with a monk totally dressed in white. I didn't know if it was a man or a woman, because the whole body was covered with a white tunic from the head to the toe. The whole body was covered. I asked, where am I? And they answer, in the future. Ah, in the future. I continue. I look at the calendar. And yes, it was the future. And what happened with humanity? It was destroyed. It doesn't exist anymore. It was an astral travel in the future. And I was able to comprehend that in the golden age, at the beginnings, there will be a great silence in the whole planet, and that nobody will talk about the great catastrophes of everything that has been lived, so as not to attract it again, all a spiritual monastic life in the beginning of the new golden age.
1: El planeta Arcólogos, desde el espacio, en cuerpo astral.
0: The planet Arcólogos. In the space, in my astral body, I see Arcólogos, and I realize it is similar to the planet Earth, only very immense, and that is very near, and it has seas, and it has life, and it has habitants, and I return to the physical body so that I would not have the least doubt of the words of Master Samael. Arcólogos is near. Near? All of this is relative, what it means to be close, but he's there. It comes to fulfill his mission.
1: Diversas experiencias con hermanos extraterrestres.
0: Different experiences with extraterrestrial brothers. There was a period of many experiences with extraterrestrials in relationship with the danger of drinks like Coca-Cola and Pepsi-Cola. The extraterrestrial brothers allowed me to see the danger, the harm that it causes humanity. We used to drink it like, in our case, we used to drink it like water in meals, and I learned that many sicknesses have their cause in Coca-Cola or Pepsi-Cola, in those dark beverages. The experience was very long, how the cosmic ship arrived, how they descended, that tall being about 2-3 meters tall. He had special glasses I received, and I said, "Welcome to the planet Earth," and he continued walking. He looked at the ground with those glasses, the particles in the skin of those who were there at this festival of youth, sponsored by Coca-Cola. So I went following him, and a group of persons continued following the extraterrestrial until we got to the fountain where Coca-Cola was being served, and he showed us the way that this beverage was harming humanity. Well, this experience is really long, but what I can say is that I have shared this with some students and even missionaries, and at first they were impacted, but later they forgot it, and they continued drinking Coca-Cola as if nothing was happening, who believed that it was something symbolic. I forgot the experience. About a week went by, and later I found myself in another experience in a party where Coca-Cola was being served. I received the drink, I drank the Coca-Cola, and I realized that it tasted like blood. That is, that within Coke is hidden some of the sacrifice of those youth. So I decided definitely, after speaking to Leda, commenting this experience, and now we have a lot of years have passed, and we don't drink Coca-Cola. We respect those who drink it, but that experience impacted me a lot. And I, who said to the extraterrestrial, "Welcome to the planet Earth," like if the planet Earth was a planet of peace, happiness, harmony, and joy. And he came to study us as a weird planet, degenerated. The ship departed, and I stayed there impacted with that experience.
1: Encuentros con el Maestro Samael. Los encuentros con el Maestro Samael han sido más frecuentes después que él desencarnó.
0: Encounters with Master Samael. The encounters with Master Samael have been more frequent for me after he disincarnated and took his mummy. One of the first encounters with Master Samael and his mummy, I find him in the center of Rome, in full summer in Rome. I find Master Samael with his immortal body, obviously in the astral world. There we exchange impressions, and he explained to me that he would be recognized by certain markings that he had in his arms. And the Master left. We've always remained in contact with the Master through astral experiences. And that makes us feel that we have to continue without stopping in our mission. With the new Exodus, the same. Through Master Samael, we have seen all the work that he's doing from Mexico, from Brazil, from the Sierra Nevada of Santa Marta in Colombia, regarding the Exodus. Entire families that live there, cosmic ships that prepare all of the important work for a future that is not too far away.
1: Encuentro con hermanos gnósticos, familiares y amigos desencarnados.
0: Encounters with disincarnated Gnostic brethren, family members, and friends. Gnostics that become on and fear disincarnation because perhaps if they will be able to find or not the Gnostic teachings in the next existence. Through astral experiences, I have known that everyone that dies loving the Gnostic teachings and does not reject it. They recognize it, they practice it, and they disincarnate. These persons continue going to seminars, to congresses, to spiritual retreats, to Gnostic gatherings, to works of the second chamber, and they have a place in those places where they have books of the Master and participate of many Gnostic activities. So it is said, when having known the Gnostic teachings in the last years of their lives, commit the error of rejecting the teachings, of not accepting it, of criticizing it, or not giving it a place, or thinking that Gnosis was not true, then in the last weeks or the last months, they go apart from the Gnostic teachings, they move apart from the Gnostic teachings, and they die of any sicknesses, and the person disincarnates having lost the faith in the teaching. It is a grave error. One should disincarnate without diminishing its love for the teaching. Thus, internally, they will continue to be in contact with the Gnostic, with the congresses, with the seminars, with the retreats, with the spiritual retreats, with the meditations, until being able to acquire a new physical body. Physical death is not an obstacle for us to continue beyond dying in our psychological defects, reading and studying the work of the Master. I know that this may surprise many, but I have lived like that with many Gnostics who have disincarnated, and one of them in Spain has told me, "Rafael, now that I'm disincarnated, I do not miss not one gathering. Now I can be present in all the activities." And I told her, I knew, and I told her, that when you disincarnated, you will see how much in contact you will be with your family, how much in contact you will be with the Gnostics, because it is like that. That's why the physical death will not set you apart from the process of your path. This is such a wide topic that can lead to so many questions and so many answers in regards to this topic. Well, I still have a couple of points, but I would not like for it to escape from me a couple of important things. The Lord's Prayer and the prayer with the Divine Mother in the astral world. The effects that I've had experience of these two very important prayers in the astral world. For example, with the Lord's Prayer in the astral body. Outside of the physical body, I looked for a table, I put a glass with water, and I started to pray with great faith, with great love. Our Father who art in heaven, hallowed be thy name. Thy kingdom come, thy will be done, etc., etc. What happened? That in the center of that water that was in that glass, a beautiful blue light began to form. And it began to grow and grow as I was pronouncing the Lord's Prayer. Oh, I realized that the Lord's Prayer is a very powerful prayer that attracts the blue color, which is the color of the Father. Then I continued with the experiment. And now I'm looking through a window from my mother's house. And in the astral world, I concentrated on a neighbor's house and I prayed the Lord's Prayer once again. And as I was pronouncing it, in the center of that living room of that house, a blue light began to form, a blue light of peace and love that I realized then about the power that the Lord's Prayer has. Because in the Lord's Prayer, seven petitions are hidden, and these seven petitions are in correspondence with the Tree of Life, and they're related with the Holy Spirit, with the second Logos, with the first Logos, and it's also a relationship with the bread, which is the physical body, with the karma, which is the vital body, with the desire, which is in relationship with the astral body, and with the mind, and the memory of all the committed errors. And the Lord's Prayer allows us to conjure all of that. The Lord's Prayer is a very powerful prayer. Thus, one can have a great faith in the Lord's Prayer, not only as a personal benefit, above all, to benefit others. And what can I say about this marvelous prayer? O Isis, Mother of the Cosmos, Root of Love, Trunk, Bud, Leaf, Flower, and Seed of all that exists, to you, naturalizing force, we conjure you. I'm not reading the prayer. I know the prayer. I practice it often, because when one practices and recites this prayer, what happens? I have lived it in the astral body. So when you say, Mother of the Cosmos, Root of Love, Trunk, Bud, as I flew over the surface of the earth and I was reciting the prayer, from the earth came out trees, flowers, a beautiful garden was being formed, At my pace, which I was going at a great speed reciting the prayer, a beautiful garden, a paradise came forth. And I realized that all of that was the Divine Mother. So it is a prayer to surround oneself with virtues, which are the flowers, to surround oneself with protection, to surround oneself with love, and to sublimate our energies and to be part of her, and so that she is part of us.
1: Me estoy saltando porque son muchas más experiencias, pero si no, no va a dar tiempo de poder dar una sección de preguntas.
0: I'm jumping ahead because there are a lot of experiences, and if I don't do this, we will not have enough time for questions and answers. I'm going to look for astral conversations with a wild dog about the migration of birds. It is clear that I'm a little curious, and at least the being allows it. I arrive at a beautiful lake where there are ducks, and one of them is sleeping. The dog is over the water. Is one of those ducks that has a green iridescent neck, very bright and beautiful feathers. And the body of that duck is asleep, his head almost inside the water, while I'm speaking with his elemental, which is a kid, a child of about 9 years old. And we're there next to the lake speaking, and I ask him some questions while I look at his body, and I'm worried about his body. And he says, don't worry, and we continue the conversation. Every once in a while, I look at the little body of that dog, which is about to submerge into the water, but he insists that we continue the conversation. And I say, would you like to be in a physical body, a body of a man? And he says, no. And I say, why? Because the life that the birds live is so marvelous, so marvelous. The experience that we live, in truth, I do not wish to have a humanoid body. Somebody told me when I shared this experience, don't you think it is attachments? That the birds also have attachments and the elementals have attachments to their kingdom? Let's not speak about the ego in their kingdom, because in their kingdom there is no ego. Simply that elemental is very happy in that region with the birds, above all the ducks, because he was telling me about the migrations they do from one side of the earth to the other side of the earth, from the north to the south, from the east to the west, and then they find currents, magnetic currents, there up above, and practically without any effort, they travel through those channels, through those currents, kind of a tunnels or veins that exist in the atmosphere and allows them to travel great distances. And it is a pleasure for them because they do a minimal effort. And thus I comprehended what is also said about the migration of the birds, that they guide themselves by the stars of the night, and during the day, they guide themselves by the landscape. And in the case of Europe, the migration of many birds that go from a part of Africa to Europe, they stop to rest in Italy, and they have special places where they stop. But by deforestation, by modifying the roads, by modifying the mountains, altering the whole landscape, many of these birds get lost, and then it takes a big effort for them to come back and find their way again. And many of these birds die because we modify all the landscape. We alter the climates, we alter nature, we contaminate here, we contaminate there. And of all of this, I was talking with that elemental, with that duck. Interesting, no? I return to the physical world, very happy, marveled. Later on, I had experiences with a manta ray, also had an experience with an octopus, with our beautiful elementals, or with the elementals of the earth, the water, air, fire, and ether, with the gnomes of the earth, with the sylphs and the sylphites of the air, etc., etc. And that experience that I had with the narrator that I already narrated in the first part, or the practice with the chakras of the body. I wrote a paper called The Occult Psychology of the Chakras. And one day I asked myself, and you're writing the book about the chakras and you have never seen a chakra? And you're writing about the antiparana, the silver cord, and you have never seen one? Then the being permitted me to see what the chakras are, and above all, what the chakras are in the astral body. And what the astral body looks when one unfolds and goes in front of a mirror and is able to see completely the astral body. all the astral body and all the chakras active are a beautiful rainbow of colors that go from the warm colors from above to below towards the cold colors. And in the middle, they find their balance in the heart with the color green, because green is the perfect combination of the warm and cold colors. And that's why nature is green. And that's why it is so relaxing, because green in the heart is relaxing. It is the color of hope. That is why in a green forest, you always find hope. You always relax because it is a color of balance. And for the Mayans, the Aztecs, for the Egyptians, the green color is also a symbol of Venus and love. It is an intermediary point between heaven and earth. So all these experiences are very interesting when one can see this, or when one can see one's own silver cord, the Antahkarana, which is like a silver cord that leaves the heart and connects with the belly button and connects with other parts of the body. And when one travels with the astral body, it extends infinitely, and it is connected with the physical body. And all of that that you're leaving comes transmitted by that silver cord, which activates also the physical body.
1: Bien. Tengo aquí apuntado también que son los descensos conscientes a la novena esfera.
0: Very well.
1: Quien practica
0: más. I also have jotted down the conscious descents to the ninth sphere. Who practices sexual magic descends in truth to the ninth sphere, goes down to those regions like a ball of fire, and the demons in those regions see him go down, and they know that the one who has practiced sexual magic will be there with them about 3 days, 4 days, a week. And that there are periods of a lot of prayer, of a lot of death, because one has descended literally to the ninth sphere. It's not a symbolic descent to the ninth sphere. Really, one goes down, one descends, and the tenebrous ones will try to steal that gold that you have accumulated through the transmutation of your lead.
1: Una experiencia interesante con el maestro Samael en astral.
0: An interesting experience with Master Samael in the astral. I narrated to Master Samael, and I tell him that I have observed in the astral that in my hair, I'm touching it, that in each follicle of hair are written the esoteric schools that one has belonged. And I was telling that to Master Samael in his house in Mexico City. And the master looked at me like... And not giving too much importance to the whole matter, and tells me the whole physical body and the whole astral body and all the internal bodies are a book. And I understood that not only my hair, but in my whole astral body is the memory, and it's written all the languages, all the experiences that we have lived in so many and so many incarnations.
1: Bien, la experiencia astral con una nereida del agua. Creo que lo comenté.
0: Very well. An astral experience with a nereid of the water. I'm not sure if I commented in the first part. In the astral, I found myself with a group of men and women. And the group of men takes me apart, and the group of women go to a forest, and the men go to a lake. In that lake, there is a nereid that is an elemental of the waters that lives in that lake. She was so beautiful, that woman, that I immediately floated over the lake. I flew to the center of the lake while the nereid, who could not leave the waters, navigated through that crystalline mirror, which was the lake. And then I could contemplate very nearly, about 2 meters, the beauty of that nereid. It was incredible. I could see at the end of her ears, the earlobes, she was wearing earrings, which were like a shining stone. And in that bright stone, I could see that the sun was about to appear. It was the dawn of a new day, and I was floating, struggling. I was able to see her whole body, her whole dress, all her beauty as she moved through the waters. And between her and I, a certain strong magnetic relationship was established, and I realized that I was in danger. And the men there on the shore were laughing because I had not realized that it was an esoteric test. So I had to ascend again, float, and struggle to reach the shore. I was almost to not get there, and all of that could have ended up being a sexual fall. So within us deep, we carry all those elementals of waters, undines, and nereids. And if we don't overcome our own Nere, our own elemental of the waters, those undings, it is because we still do not have sufficient chastity and we can fall into temptation. Very well, that's how I overcame that test and I returned to the physical world, reflecting in all the meaning of that. And then I remember what the Book of Enoch cited, which specifically talks about the original sin, the fall of the original sin, that the sons of the gods fell in love with the daughters of men, and from that the fall was produced, and those who lived in the Lemuria fell because of that. So that ordeal was a repetition of that event in the epoch of the Lemuria. The intellectual animal is the result of that union of the sons of the gods who fell in love with the daughters of men. It is the famous story of the little mermaid, that prince who falls in love with a mermaid who falls in love with a prince. These stories are the stories of the Nordic tales, of the elementals who fall in love with men, men who fall in love with the elementals, and that has happened in this planet. And we know it as the stories told to our children, but in reality, that came to pass. Thus, currents may evolve and have the opportunity to become in real men, and real men can fall and then be able to do again the great work. So it is the temptation of the gods who have no experience of what is below, and those who are below that have no experience of what is above, with the purpose of being able to fabricate the soul, and those who already have it can renew it again. I'm not justifying the fall. I'm just saying that that's the way it happened on this planet 18 million years ago. I conclude this way, and I've skipped so many other experiences to give the opportunity, Elio and Mariano, to be able to have a question and answer period.
2: Rafael, vamos a dar 3 minutos a los oyentes para que puedan formular las consultas. Igual ya hemos acumulado algunas y de paso te damos estos 3 minutos para que puedas descansar y retomamos ahora.
3: Rafael, we will give 3 minutes to listeners so they can formulate their questions. Also, we have built up some other questions and we'll give you 3 minutes to rest and then we'll return.

0: Bien, Rafael, ya hemos organizado.
1: Well, Rafael, we have already organized several questions.
0: La primera desde Chile nos pregunta Jimena.
1: The first question is formulated from Chile, and Jimena asks.
0: Ella dice.
1: She tells us that when she was young, she had an experience in which she was carried away by a kind of master dressed in white to a house where the inside of it was transformed into a prison or jail, and there was a person claiming to be her father. But in this case, he did not have the same face as her physical father. She wants to know if that parent can be your inner father, and if it was so, why her inner father showed himself like that, she asks.
2: Bueno, la experiencia es muy clara.
3: Well, the experience is very clear. Very clear, not confusing at all. He is in prison simply because of the doings of his son, or his daughter, in this case, his daughter. Then she must sacrifice for humanity. She has to do the work with the death of the ego. She has to transmit her sexual energy. She has to apply as much as she can, and up to where she can, the three factors of the revolution of consciousness, because in karma, her karma affects also the father. Because what happens to the son happens to the father. So it's not that the father is trapped there and cannot leave that region. It's simply, it's a way to making her see that there's karma, and the many impediments that she has in her life is due to her individual karma. What does her father wants to make her see? That she cannot conceive everything that she wants because there is karma in the middle. And there's no other way but to negotiate it. There's two ways of being able to pay for karma, either with pain or sacrifice for humanity. So sacrifice for humanity. If you know the teachings or...

0: es in your youth to go to the astral?
1: Sí, puedo decirlo que
2: yes, I can say it. I think I said it in the first part of this conference lecture that from young I knew that the death of the ego was difficult, that sexual alchemy was still not for me because I was single, and that I had the possibility of at least having the astral experience. So that always interested me. My mother always reminded me that as a child, I had been a sleepwalker, so I got up. And then, as you're dreaming, but at the same time, you're living in the physical world or saying words, incoherent conversations, etc. I knew that sleepwalking is also related to astral travel. So I insisted on trying to get out in the astral body. My first practice to leave in astral body was sitting in a chair and not in bed, on a couch. So I had seen that in photographs and drawings of the Rosicrucian skill to sit in a chair, relax, and get up from the couch. That in the drawing it was easy, but in the practice it was very difficult. I realized that the secret was that I had to learn to sleep awake. Therefore, if my practice, if it started at 12 o'clock or 1 o'clock, I had to be patient, singing the mantras until it became 2, 3, or 4 in the morning. And in that position, very rigidly, facing upwards, every once in a while I would turn towards the right, sometimes turning my position to the left. And if I got tired, I face upwards again, and always repeating the mantras, la, ra, s, o, fa, ra, om, Egypto, the mantras that Master Samael gave us. And if one could not sing those mantras out loud because you woke up the family, then you would sing them mentally. You would whisper them and sing them mentally. I was convinced that the secret was in the sleepiness. In the moment that I would be falling asleep, I had to get up. And because I did not know how to rise, I would let myself fall to the right or to the left to be able to get rid of the body. And so little by little, practicing with tenacity, constantly, we had the time to do it. I could do it. I don't have a deep sleep. I'm one of those persons that I can sleep 1 hour, an hour and a half, and I wake up soon. And I don't need to sleep anymore. I know that there are people that their body needs to sleep 6, 7, 8 hours to be able to rest. I always slept little and lightweight. I dive back into sleep, but I quickly return. We must learn to control the body and to control the sleep, and with the help of the mantras. So I hope that sooner or later, I will be given an experience. So when the first one came and the second one came, things became marvelous. And then nothing held me back. When I unfolded and I saw myself out of the physical body, nothing held me back. Later, I have found with people that hear about unfolding in the astral body, or the practice of unfolding into the astral body to unfold, and all of a sudden they have fear and they ask themselves, will I be able to go back to the physical body? I never asked myself that question. For me, it was perfectly normal what the master said, to be able to unfold and come back. Why would I have to think that I would unfold and not come back? I don't know, I think that's a great obstacle for the practice of astral travel. It's a very simple practice, nothing special. You just have to monitor your sleep, watch your sleep, watch your body, realize that I was sleeping and become conscious of that.
3: Desde España, Ana María dice,
0: from Spain,
3: si has tenido alguna
0: Ana María asks if you have had any astral experiences with San Francisco de Asís.
2: No, I have not had a direct experience with St. Francis, but with a group of Franciscans, disciples of St. Francis, who came to Master Samael with their stigmatas, and that they added themselves to the work of Samael. Many of them are part of the Gnostic movement today and have been part of the disciples of St. Francis. Brown robes, coming down of a small hill, and there they will go next to the Master. And I realized that time that they were part of the Gnostic movement. That's why I always say that the Gnostic movement is something special. We don't realize it. What Samael has gathered, although in the external appearance it's not what it seems, inside it is a different matter. However, many of those missionaries or students have a bad opinion of themselves And sometimes they don't believe.

0: even certain things. The false personality also does much harm. Okay, we can go on.
1: Continuando con consultas desde España, en este caso Merced, dice, Rafael, mi persona lleva 18 años practicando.
2: Following queries from Spain, in this case, Merced says, Rafael, I have spent 18 years practicing the three factors of the revolution of consciousness. In my case, transmutation is passive because I have no hazard. And I am very concerned that despite that I work a lot on eliminating the psychological defects, I cannot get out in the astral consciousness. I have no fear and I yearn to get out in the astral body, but I cannot find a way. What is this due to? Could you help me?
3: Sí, bueno, primero pues importante, lo digo porque en mi etapa de soltero así lo viví. Es muy importante.
0: Yes, well, first, it is very important. I say this because in my single phase, I lived it in that manner. To be constant with the transmutation, especially with the mantra Hamsa, is very important. Hamsa, which is Saham, a reverse, which is a very powerful and very important mantra. The practice of sexual transmutation as a single person is very important. I lean very heavily on it for the experience of astral traveling. I have also heard from people who are married and they also have great difficulty for the astral travel. So being married, being single is very relative with the subject of astral travel. One of the foremost disciples of Samael in the third chamber wasn't married and was the most successful unfolding in the astral body. Now, why is that? It's probably their faculties that are brought with you, or the simple lifestyle of the person, because it requires a lot of mental simplicity. A lot of intellectual abuse, much reasoning, impairs the unfolding into the astral body. One needs a carefree, simple mind. Especially during the practice of astral travel, one has to not worry completely and not be reason what I should or should not do when I unfold into the astral body. How am I going to unfold into the astral body? Speculating with the mind, in peace, the practice of astral travel. So you need a lot of quietude, silence, to relax the mind really well so that we can unfold into the astral body. The mind could be a great impediment. Now, life, everyday life, what you do during the day, if you're very active, maybe you're not active physically, but it could be that you're active mentally because of the kind of work that you do. The whole thing about astral travel is related with the aspects of the day. Also with the abuses of the mind, a lot of mental abuse in peace to unfold. So it is needed to have something like a child's mind, a simple mind, so that the heart prevails and so that the head does not predominate. So we must practice, relax. If nothing happens, continue practicing. You have to practice. Even if you do not unfold into the astral body, you have to mantralize even if you don't unfold, because mantralizing, vocalizing, we're preparing the physical body, preparing the vital body, preparing the body for astral projection, because the physical body, vital and astral or emotional, are loaded with the vibrations of the day, with the vibrations of the personality, with the problems of the horizontal life, that impedes the astral experience. So we have to prepare the physical body and the other inner bodies for the magic of astral travel. Like Peter Pan, we must be wrapped in that magical dust of vibration. Certainly Peter Pan represents that, the astral travel, the astral body. That Peter Pan, who is a child, who should never be an adult within us, is the astral body. We have to live the experience lived as a child, as if he would rise from bed where he is, but in a natural manner. To be natural is hard. We've lost it and we have to recover it practicing these exercises. Go ahead.
1: En esta ocasión, desde México, Jesús comenta.
2: This time from Mexico, Jesús asks.
1: ¿Cualquier persona puede recibir una revelación de un hecho trascendente?
2: Can anyone receive a revelation of a transcendental fact?
3: Cualquier persona depende de los planes del ser, depende de los planes de la mónada.
0: Any person, but it depends on the plans of the being, it depends on the plans of the monad. I would rather say anyone who comes to the Gnostic teachings is something, is for some reason that he comes. Who does not come to the Gnostic studies or hears about them but does not care about them, is that the monad is not interested. Their being is not pushing them to look for this path, or the being tries it, but he can't. So I believe that revelations must be given in the case of people that arrive with more than enough yearnings to these studies. What is understood by yearnings? Yearnings means love for truth, love for beauty, love for purity, love for virtue. Those who enjoy a just, right life, who wants to live a decent life, it is obvious that in them revelation occurs.
1: Vamos a aclarar, como hay varias consultas, vamos a pasar algunas.
2: Because there are several consultations, we will pass some live and some will be selected to be answered by your person via email.
3: Perfecto. Sería interesante alguna vez una pregunta en vivo, ¿no?
0: Perfect. It would be interesting to have a live question sometime.
1: Sí, sí.
2: Oh, yeah, right. Now let's move to the United States. We have synthesized Marta's question a little. She says she manages to leave the astral to places her father wants her to go. On occasion, someone had commented that it would be necessary that she could see from the astral the physical plane, the body, the bed, the place she was in at the time of sleep. But while she managed to experience that, immediately she returned to the physical body because she was magnetically attracted to it. She then asked if it is mandatory or necessary to see herself leave the body to unfold correctly.
3: No es cierto que tenga que uno ver el cuerpo, no es obligado, al contrario, lo he explicado en la primera parte.
0: No, it is not true that one has to see the body, it is not required, on the contrary, I have explained it in the first part, often unfolding and seeing one's body, it's difficult to get away from it. It has a power of attraction that is very strong, and one is curious to see that that body that is sleeping is yours. It's not that you can just go and that's it. It is like if you abandon something that is yours. A kind of psychological dependence happens to think that that is your body. And one feels curiosity when one is breathing, when one sleeps, to see how your physical body is seen from the outside. All of this impacts you and it impedes you from leaving your physical bodies. And many times, in my case, I prefer not to look backwards. And in my case, I prefer to walk, walk, walk, run, run, run, jump. And as I jump, stretch my arms and make a petition to my being. I usually do it that way, knowing that I've left my body backwards. I walk, walk, walk, I don't look backwards. I run, I jump, and then in the air floating, I ask to the being, I make a petition to the being to be transported to another place. One does not do that always. Sometimes one does it. Sometimes one is transported to a place and one gets there, because it doesn't mean that you have total control of the astral body. Always the being is going to control it as father or mother. Sometimes the divine mother, sometimes the father. So it is better. It is, the experience of seeing the body is good, but it's better sometimes not to see it, because sometimes you become attached to it and you stay there. It is a pity to unfold in the astral body and to not know what to do. I don't know why the thinking of the body comes in and you forget to say, my Father, my Lord, my God, you who are my real being, I ask you to transform me where Master Samael is, for example, or to the Holy Gnostic Church, or to the Temple of Alden, or to Egypt, or to Mexico, or Atlantis. In one of those unfoldments, I asked to go to Paris, and now I'm in Paris. And what do I do in Paris? Why couldn't I have asked to go to a more esoteric place? I asked to go to Paris, and now what do I do in Paris? But the mind is like that, and all of a sudden it does things that you have no control. We can go on.
1: Desde Perú, Marcos dice:
2: from Peru.
1: En ocasiones logro darme cuenta que estoy en el mundo astral e intento volar.
2: Again, Mark says: sometimes I realize that I am in the astral world and try to fly, but something always stops me. I can soar a little bit, but I cannot reach enough freedom of flight. He comments that he starts feeling, for example, an arm numb and feels heavy, and in trying to avoid this, he moves, shakes, and these movements are transmitted to the physical body and then wakes up.
3: Se despierta, se regresa, es atraído por la mente y por esos movimientos.
0: You wake up, you go back, because you're attracted by the mind and by those movements. Well, what you have to do is to pray more, kneeling, to try to feel the being, to get used to the physical experience, to ask the being to guide you, to ask the Divine Mother to be more devoted of the being, so that's what you do outside of the physical body in the astral. In the astral is good, it's wonderful. And now what happens? What comes next? Now, my Father, my Lord, you who are my real being, I ask you to transport me to the temple heart of Mars, Jupiter, or Saturn, or the planet Earth. In fact, the esoteric practice we do in second chamber, we must apply them there also. One must learn the prayers. And one has to be more devoted to the being, a devotee of the being, worship for the being to get results. Get used that if you leave the house before leaving, and I speak in the physical world now, when we're home and we have to leave, one, in silence, you can ask your being that his will be done and that he will be the guide on what we're about to do that day, and give thanks also when we have done something, when we have made a trip, when we're about to make a trip by plane, bus, that we move away, get used to as a being, that he be the one to guide us and that his will be done and to protect us. If we get used to doing this in the physical world, we get used to doing this in the astral as well. When we do not do it in the astral, it's because normally we do not do it in the physical. See how important the being is? Not to forget the being. Develop all the work in regards to the being, with the being. I, right now, for this lecture, I have tried not to forget my being. And now I try not to forget my being, to put aside the personality and all the aspects of material life, and always be within the inspiration of the being. We may continue.
1: Pablo desde Bolivia dice que en su caso él
2: Paulo
1: siempre ha tenido la facilidad de recordar.
2: It has always been easy for him to remember and see himself consciously, even when he returns from an astral travel. He can see himself entering his body, but has a hard time leaving it. He manages to unfold a part of the astral body through the column, either backwards or forwards. But there is always a part of the astral body linked to the physical body, and he has never been able to see himself get out. He can see himself return and not go out.
3: Sí, okay. Puede ser que en ese momento falta de sueño.
0: Yeah, it could be that the lack of sleep might prevent that, but I don't think it's a problem. If you ask your Divine Mother to guide you, in those moments, if you remember when you have the difficulty of unfolding into the astral, if you remember your Divine Mother, it will be very important. When you feel you're about to leave the body, that the body is moving, that a certain vibration or a certain sound is happening, then one must remember our Divine Mother. I don't know if the Gnostic lacks a little bit of religiousness. That's why we have the second chamber studies. We can continue.
1: En este caso desde Uruguay, Jacqueline dice
2: in this case, tiene un sueño recurrente con unos Jacqueline niños says she has a recurring dream with some children, different children, different and always forget one of them. Immediately she comes to remedy this. She says the first child in particular is of a beautiful color. Sees him sleeping and he looks well. The second child, in particular, belongs to a different family, and always happens that this child she forgets, leaves him forgotten somewhere. When she looks back, he looks happy, and every time he is younger, and in the end he goes with another family. What is the meaning of this dream?
3: Bueno, no solamente lo que significa, sino que un sueño que se repite, que es recurrente.
0: Well, not only what it means, but that it is a dream that repeats itself, which is recurrent. In the yoga of sleep, we call it the initiating element. Why is it called the initiating element? Because a recurrent dream is the possibility for us to say, ah, here we have a recurrent dream. Therefore, it repeats itself always, so I'm in the astral body. More than decipher that recurrent dream, that we can decipher it, it is important that it recurs because it helps her to realize that you're already out of the physical body. This is called oneric memory, to create an oneric memory in such a way that you recognize that you have left the body. There are those who have a dream memory, a recurrence. It always happens to me with my mother's house, which is constantly repeated. And when I find myself, I realize that I'm already out of the body. Other aspects also help you recognize that you have left the physical body. Each one must find what is called the initiator element in the yoga of sleep. Master Samael's book that deals with this is The Secret Doctrine of Anahuac, the last chapters. But the kids can have two interpretations. It could be egos, it could be psychological defects, but also it could be parts of the being. If the kids are not rascals, if they're not dangerous, if they're not weird, obviously it's going to be aspects of the being, aspects of the consciousness of the spirit, parts of the being. So it is a reminder of not to forget the essence, to nourish it with more religiousness. The essence is nourished with beauty, with wisdom, with practice, with meditation, with prayer. In the essence, the most beautiful of the human being is contained. Everything that she is perceiving are essential parts of herself. Parts of herself that are fighting to awaken. And she forgets some of those parts. Since they're parts of the essence, I suggest that you use the mantra Israel is, that reminds us of the Divine Mother, Ra, that reminds us of the Logos, the Father, and El, our intimate. Israel, to sing the mantra as you are sleeping and remembering those kids to see if it's true that they are parts of the being or not simply egos or psychological defects. Only she can know this as the flavor and the sensation that it produces as she experiences it. We can continue.
1: Desde Argentina, pregunta Castro, él dice,
2: from Argentina, he says he has had recurring experiences with brothers from outer space. And if is this somehow may involve a preparation he is getting for a physical encounter later with them?
3: Bueno, lo que pretenden los hermanos
0: del espacio. What the brothers of the space intend is to stimulate his essence, his soul, for the path. But there's something else that is hidden in those who have this kind of experience. I will say, and perhaps not all the cases are the same, but generally, it means that such persons have also lived in those planets, and that those persons who are aliens, who are brothers of space, are actually old friends from the past and help us from there. Also, that the brotherhood of space assists all the brothers on Earth. We have not only lived on this planet, it is very rare to find someone who has now lived outside the planet Earth. Almost all essences have gone through experiences in other planets, especially when a planet like the Earth, when one has experienced so many cycles of 108 existences. We have been also living on other planets, and we discovered in time that our origin is beyond Earth. Our origin is in the star Sirius, which is the capital of the galaxy, and therefore we have lived elsewhere. It is about going back home. The visit is an invitation for them to return back home to the inner house and the place where we belong and that we lost. We can continue.
1: Luli, desde Brasil, dice, ¿cómo distinguir?
2: Luli from Brazil says, how to tell if you have an experience with Jesus Christ, with John the Baptist, with an apostle, and tell whether this character actually refers to the master or is it a part of your being.
3: Ah, claro.
0: Yes. Well, I'll give you an example. Because sometimes the examples talk faster. Master Samael once invoked Master Jesus, and the Master Jesus came instantly in that experience and says, "Look for me here in the heart." And since then, the Master always looked for Jesus in his heart. Jesus wanted that Master Samael connected with his intimate Jesus. So sometimes the masters that come, sometimes they want to teach you how to connect with your inner parts. But the question is that John the Baptist, my own John the Baptist, my inner one, or the true master John the Baptist? When Master Samael, in the second initiation of major mysteries, in the second Venustic initiation, has an unusual encounter with John the prophet Elijah, was it a part of Master Samael's being? Or was it truly John? I think that internally one knows that. When it is the master, one knows it. When you realize that you're in front of the master, one knows it. When you're in front of the part of the being, you also know it. These are not things of the intellect. These are things that are experiences lived by the physical body. And there you realize what one is experiencing. Now, what can it matter whether or not it's the master or part of the being? If both are connected, if I enter into contact with the inner Martha, but at the same time I'm in contact with Martha the initiate, what does it matter if both of them form part of the same thing? I think if one connects with the inner part, one also connects with the historic Martha. If one has an encounter with the intimate Jesus, also you come into contact with the historical Jesus, the Master. But I repeat, outside of the physical body, you have the intuition and you recognize what you have experienced. And if not, you will understand it later. As Samael says, don't worry, brother. One day you will comprehend. One day you will comprehend. And you know what the difference is. The important thing is to go through the experience. Resource it. Go ahead.
1: Vamos a pasar la última de las preguntas, luego las que quedan te las vamos a pasar a vos por correo electrónico o a estas personas le damos tu correo para que se comuniquen directamente.
2: We will pass the last of the questions on the air. The remaining will be passed to you by email so that they can be answered directly. So, the last question from Argentina says...
1: Dice Calum, ¿cómo podemos hacer...
2: What can we do to really find the initiator element? And if you could tell us what your initiator element is for peoples you have met who have shared their own initiator element.
0: Well, all dream yoga is a very interesting exercise because one begins by recognizing that one does not dream and that you need a notebook to write the experience every time you wake up. A name or a key or simply wake up and write in that book the dream that you have had, the experience. First, you have to start by remembering the dreams and little by little create that whole dream memory to write it, which is like a diary that each Gnostic should have of all the oniric experiences. Then we get used to writing them down each morning and remembering them. And we know then that the night is not just for sleeping. It is also to remember what happens when we're outside of the physical body. We must change the way of thinking to accept that we do not only have a physical life, we also have an oneric life. When one recognizes that double life that one has, then one begins to awaken towards another phase of the dream. Then the dream begins to transmit a series of elements that are recurrent that you go discovering, and that's going to take you to what is called the initiator element. The initiator element is what it repeats in each dream, and each one has to discover theirs. Whenever I find myself in certain landscapes, in certain places, and I realize that I'm in the astral body, I recognize the place where I am. For example, I live here in Rope. If I go to sleep and suddenly I appear in the house of my mother, because my mother is my own inner temple, it is my physical, and it is my inner bodies, it's my inner house. What need do I have to go to end up in the house of my mother, in the house of my grandmother, where I grew up, where I lived my adolescence, my youth? If I go there, it means that I'm connected with a certain part of the subconscious. In my case, it is my initiator element. Every time I have an experience, it begins in my mother's house. At first, I thought I was really going to my mother's house until I realized that it was my own inner house. And there I began the dream experience. There began the investigation. There I asked the being to take me to a certain place. Through this house, I could connect with many aspects of the dream world because it is my house, not only the house where physically I live, but the house where I continue to live today psychologically. Because there I got an education, I received there the early experiences of life, and there they're all there accumulated in the subconscious. We must transform the subconscious into consciousness. Also, through the initiator element, you can always find a person. And when you find that person, you realize that you're outside of the physical body. Each one has to discover their own recurrent element, that dream that repeats. But for that, you have to fill up many pages of all the dreams that you have to discover which is that repeats. Once you find that element that repeats, you must learn when entering into the recurring dream to leave it, to wait from it, to move in the astral world. And when you have more experience in the astral unfoldment, immediately you will realize that you're out of your physical body and you will not need to be thinking about the house or nothing. You simply know that you're with your body in the astral world. Sometimes we used to ask Master Samael, Master, this that you're telling us, in what dimension did it happen? Was it in the physical or in the astral world? And Master Samael would say, I don't make a difference between the dimensions. For me, it was the same to be in the astral and the physical or in the mental. What's important is the experience. There are so many things that happen in the physical that have the same value as when they happen in the astral. So many things that happen in the mental that also serve for us in the astral. So from all these experiences, the most important thing is to awaken. At least for even a second, to be aware of what is happening there. That in this case, you might find yourself in a parallel dimension. Was this the last question?
2: That's right, that was the last one, and so we also say goodbye to yourself and hope to soon have the opportunity to give the third part of the seminar.
0: The third part, which is the result of everything that we've talked about, and we will deal with the death of the I itself and why we have left it for last to be able to explain it better. Thank you very much for being with us in these two parts, and until the next time.
1: Gracias a vos.
2: Thank you.
1: Un gran abrazo.
2: A big hug.
3: Igualmente.
0: The same.

Chapter 26. Totemism. The ignorant pigs of dialectic materialism criticize totemism, laugh at it without understanding it. We, the Gnostics, understand the grandeur of totemism and know that its doctrine rests on the basic principles of occultism. The totemists know the law of reincarnation profoundly, as well as the laws that govern the evolution of all the living species. They know that karma is the law of cause and effect. They know that all that lives is subject to karma. The great totemist initiates have investigated with their clairvoyant powers the intimate life of all creation, and on these scientific investigations they based the principles of their doctrine, which principles the ignorant pigs of materialism totally ignore. The totemists know scientifically that every mineral atom is the physical body of an intelligent elemental. The totemists know that this material elemental evolves until becoming, later, the anima of a plant. The animas of vegetables are the vegetable elementals, which Paracelsus knows how to manage to effect his cures. One can provoke tempests and earthquakes with the help of the vegetable kingdom. We can cure the sick at a distance with vegetables. The vegetable elementals are omnipotent since, as they never fornicate, they have developed kundalini. The internists know that these vegetable elementals, evolving, later become animal elementals. The great magicians know animal elemental magic and frequently perform miracles with the animal elementals. The totemists know that animal elementals, when they are very evolved, then become human beings. Every well-advanced animal elemental reincarnates in a human body. The totemist priests wisely say that if the human being does evil, he may involute, regress, to once again become an animal. This is true. Every perverse human being regresses to the animal state. Often he may reincarnate as an animal, but then is transformed into an animal within the astral plane. Therefore, this affirmation of totemism is true. It is also very true that perverse people may actually reincarnate in the bodies of ferocious animals. There are other cases in which the most pure soul of a saint reincarnates into some species of animal to help it, to elevate it to a superior level of consciousness. Therefore, the principles of totemism are exact. The totemists profoundly know the law of karma, and know that the destiny of every human being is the result of the karma from past lives. In the tribes where totemism reigns, traditionally they venerate a particular vegetable or mineral elemental, which they know through direct experience. As a rule, this elemental has given great service to the tribe. When the totem is a tree, they carve human figures in the trunk of that species. Now we have an explanation of all those myths and strange fables that speak of strange beings, half man, half animal, like the centaurs, minotaurs, sphinx, etc. Those strange images of totemism are true treasure troves containing gems of wisdom that are totally unknown to the pigs of materialism. Those pigs of materialism only know how to laugh. Victor Hugo said, "He who laughs at that which he does not know is on the path to becoming an idiot." In totemism, it is forbidden to kill the animal considered totem. This animal has become anointed from among those of its species because it fulfills certain secret characteristics which only clairvoyance can recognize. The wise totemist priests venerate the animal or vegetable elemental which serves as a vehicle for the divinity. This creature is much cared for, and its death is only possible with a very sacred liturgy and several days of common lamentation. Ignorant civilized people do not understand this because they have divorced themselves from great nature. Nevertheless, the totem priests do understand it. We find traces of totemism in all religious cults. The Hindus venerate the white cow, the Chaldeans the humble lamb, the Egyptians the ox, the Arabs the camel, the Inca the llama,
the Mexicans, the dog and the hummingbird. The primitive Gnostic Christians worshiped the lamb, the fish, and the white dove as symbols of the Holy Spirit. Specific vegetable or animal elementals have always been revered. We have to recognize that these elemental creatures are omnipotent because they have not left Eden. The great vegetable elementals are true angels who work for all humanity in the etheric plane or region of the magnetic fields. The vegetable elementals reproduce by means of sexual magic. The sacred copula exists among the vegetable elementals, and the seed passes to the womb without the necessity of ejaculating the semen. Each animal is the body of an elemental. Each vegetable is the physical body of an elemental. These elementals are sacred and perform miracles in Eden. The most powerful elementals are venerated by the totem. When man learns to reproduce without the loss of semen, he enters Eden. There he knows the elemental creatures of totem. These creatures are innocent. In themselves, animal elementals are innocent. Some waste the semen stupidly, but as the divine spark is still innocent, they are not to be blamed. That spark has still not reincarnated. It is a creature that still does not have its own self-consciousness. It has not taken possession of its vehicles. It retains its fire. Only its shadow, its ego in a potential state, takes bodies. The vegetable elemental is more pure, more beautiful. They reproduce like the gods. Among them exists the perfect matrimony. We also find the perfect matrimony among the mineral elementals. They love each other and reproduce, having children, have their own language and customs. They do not waste the seminal fluid. They are complete. They possess more perfect than the animal elementals because, unlike the latter, they never waste the seminal fluid. In Eden, the elementals live happily. Everyone who follows the path of the perfect matrimony, in fact, enters Eden. Whoever has completely developed the sacred fire, in fact, enters Eden. The complete development of Kundalini allows us to visit Eden with the etheric body. Eden is an etheric plane, a region of an intense blue color where only happiness reigns. Those who have learned to love live in Eden. The Totem Gods. The gods exist, and Christianity worships them in the names of angels, archangels, seraphim, virtues, thrones, etc., etc. The ignorant pigs of materialism believe that man created the gods of fire, air, water, and earth out of fear. This concept of the erudite ignoramuses of materialism is totally false. Soon there will appear a special lens through which we will be able to see the aura, the astral body, the astral world, the disincarnated egos and the gods of the astral. Then, all the stupid statements of the erudite ignoramuses will be reduced to dust. The human being will once again adore and revere the ineffable gods. They existed even before the world appeared. Elementals. Paracelsus says that we need to harness the elementals of nature to the chariot of science in order to fly through the air, to ride the eagle, to walk on water, to travel to the most distant places on earth in a few moments. There are elementals that help us with astral travel. Let us remember the elemental of that tree known in different countries as Borrachero, Angel's Trumpet, Flower of the Night. This elemental can take the human being out in the astral body. It is enough for the Gnostic student to always have one of these trees in his home. It is necessary to gain the affection of the elemental of the tree. During the night, the Gnostic student concentrates on the elemental of the tree. He will vocalize the syllable, calm, many times, and then fall asleep, begging the elemental of the tree to take him from the physical body into the astral body, to whatever remote part of the world, of the infinite cosmos.
The vegetable elemental will help all those who, in truth, know how to ask with faith and love. This tree is known as Floripondio in Peru, Higantan in Bolivar, Colombia. Many people triumph with these practices immediately because they are hypersensitive. But, on the other hand, there are people who are not hypersensitive. These people need to practice a great deal to attain victory. This audiobook has been broken into multiple parts to make the download faster. You have reached the end of this section, but not the end of the complete audiobook. Please check your library for the next section of this audiobook. Chapter 20. Restlessness. There is no doubt that a great difference exists between thinking and feeling. This is incontrovertible. Great coldness exists among people. It is the coldness of what is not important, of that which is superficial. The crowds believe that important is what is not important. They suppose that the last fashion, or the latest model of car, or the question of basic salary is the only serious matter. Serious they call the day's account, the love affair, sedentary life, the cup of liquor, the horse race, the car race, the bullfight, gossip, slander, etc. Obviously, when the man of the day or the woman in the beauty parlor listen to something about esotericism, as this is not in their plans or in their discussions, nor in their sexual pleasures, they answer with some sort of terrible coldness, or they simply sneer, shrug their shoulders, and indifferently turn away. This psychological apathy, this coldness, which is frightful, has two bases. Firstly, the most tremendous ignorance. Secondly, the most absolute absence of spiritual restlessness. A contact is missing, an electric shock. Nobody gave it in the shop, nor in what is believed to be serious, least of all in the pleasures of bed. Should somebody be capable of giving the cold imbecile or the superficial young woman the electrical touch of the moment, the heart's spark, some strange reminiscence, something which is in fact intimate, then perhaps everything would be different. Yet something displaces the tiny secret voice, the first hunch, the intimate yearning, possibly some trifle, the beautiful hat in some shop window, the delicious sweet in a restaurant, an encounter with a friend which later holds no importance for us, etc. Nonsense. Trifles which, while not being transcendental, in a given instant they do have the power to extinguish that first spiritual restlessness, the insignificant spark of light, the hunch which disturbed us for a moment, without us knowing why. If those who today are living corpses, cold noctambules in the club, or simply sellers of umbrellas at the store on High Street, had not suffocated the first intimate restlessness, they would be spiritual luminaries at this moment, adepts of the light, genuine men in the most complete sense of the word. The spark, the hunch, the mysterious sigh, an unexplainable something, was sometime felt by the butcher on the corner, or the shoe shiner, or by the doctor of the first order. But all was in vain. The trifles of personality always extinguished the first spark of light. Then, the coldness of the most frightful indifference goes on. Unquestionably, people are swallowed by the moon sooner or later. This truth is incontrovertible. There is nobody who has not felt a hunch in life, a strange restlessness. Unfortunately, any of the things of personality, no matter how trifling, is enough for reducing to cosmic dust that which moved us for a moment in the silence of the night. The moon always wins these battles. It feeds on our own weaknesses. It nourishes itself with them. The moon is terribly mechanistic. The lunar humanoid, completely devoid of any solar restlessness, is incoherent and moves in the world of his own dreams. If somebody did what no one does, that is, to liven up the intimate restlessness which perhaps arose in the mystery of some night, there is no doubt that in the long run he would assimilate to solar intelligence
and for this reason become a solar man. This is precisely what the sun wants. But these lunar shadows, which are so cold, apathetic, and indifferent, are always swallowed up by the moon. Afterwards comes the leveling of death. Death levels everything. Any living corpse, devoid of solar restlessness, terribly degenerates in a progressive way until devoured by the moon. The sun wants to create men. It is performing this attempt in the laboratory of nature. Regrettably, such experiment has not yielded very good results. The moon swallows people. Nevertheless, no one is interested in this that we are saying. Least of all the learned ignoramuses. They are ridiculously self-satisfied, feeling significantly important. The sun has placed certain solar germs within the sexual glands of the intellectual animal mistakenly called man, which, properly developed, could transform us into authentic men. However, the solar experiment is terribly difficult due precisely to lunar coldness. People do not want to cooperate with the sun, and for this reason, in the long run, solar germs involute, degenerate, and are lamentably lost. The master clavicle of the sun's work is in the dissolution of the undesirable elements which we carry within. When the human race loses all interest in solar ideas, the sun destroys it because it is not useful for its experiment anymore. Since this present race has become unbearably lunar, terribly superficial and mechanistic, it is not useful for the solar experiment anymore, a reason more than enough for which it will be destroyed. For there to be continuous spiritual restlessness, it is required to transfer the magnetic center of gravity to the essence, to the consciousness. Unfortunately, people have the center of gravity in personality, in the cafe, in the pub, in business at the bank, in the house of call, or in the market square, etc. Obviously, all these are things of personality, and the magnetic center of personality attracts all these things. This is incontrovertible, and anybody with common sense can verify it directly for himself. Regrettably, when reading all this, the rogues of intellect, being used to arguing too much, or to keeping quiet with unbearable pride, prefer to throw away the book contemptuously and read the newspaper. A few sips of good coffee and the day's account are splendid nourishment for rational mammals. Nevertheless, they feel themselves to be very serious. Undoubtedly, their own pedantries keep them hallucinated, and these things of solar kind written on this book annoy them too much. There is no doubt that the bohemian eyes of the homunculi of reason would not dare to continue with the study of this work. This audiobook has been broken into multiple parts to make the download faster. You have reached the end of this section, but not the end of the complete audiobook. Please check your library for the next section of this audiobook. Chapter 30, The Five-Pointed Star. The pentagram expresses the dominion of the spirit over the elements of nature. With this magical sign, we can command the elemental creatures that inhabit the regions of fire, air, water, and earth. Before this terrible symbol, demons tremble and flee in terror. The pentagram, with the superior point upwards, causes the tenebris to flee. The pentagram, with the point downwards, serves to call the tenebris. Placed in the doorway, with the superior point inwards and the two inferior angles upwards, it prevents black magicians from passing. The pentagram is the flaming star. The pentagram is the sign of the Word made flesh. According to the direction of its rays, it can represent God or the devil, the sacred lamb or the he-goat of Mirides. When the pentagram elevates its superior ray in the air, it represents Christ. When the pentagram raises its two inferior points in the air, it represents Satan. The pentagram represents the complete man. With the superior ray upwards, it is the master. With the superior ray downward and the two inferior angles upwards, it is the fallen angel. Every fallen bodhisattva is the inverted flaming star.
Every initiate who allows himself to fall becomes, in fact, an inverted flaming star. The best electrum is a flaming star with the seven metals that correspond to the seven planets. These are the following: silver for the moon, quicksilver for Mercury, copper for Venus, gold for the sun, iron for Mars, tin for Jupiter, and lead for Saturn. One can make medallions to hang around the neck and rings to wear on the ring finger. The flaming star can also be drawn on a very white lambskin to be kept in the bedroom. It can also be used at the threshold of the nuptial bedroom. Thus, we can prevent the tenebris from entering the bedroom. We can also draw the pentagram on glass, and this terrorizes ghosts and demons. The pentagram is the symbol of the universal word of life. With certain secret mantra, the pentagram can be made to shine instantly. In the Gopatapani and Krishna Upanishad, we have found the mantram that has the power to instantly form the terrible flaming star in the astral plane, before which demons flee in terror. This mantram is made up of five parts, which are Klim, Krishnaya, Govindaya, Gopijana, Vallabhaya, Swaha. By vocalizing this mantram, the flaming star is instantly formed, before which the tenebris of the 18th arcanum flee in terror. These demons violently attack the initiate when he is working in the great work. The devotees of the perfect matrimony have to wage tremendous battles against the tenebris. Each vertebra of the spinal column represents terrible battles against the black magicians. They struggle to deviate the student from the path of the razor's edge. The powerful mantra mentioned above has three perfectly defined stages. On reciting Klim, which the occultists of India call the seed of attraction, we provoke the flow of Christic energy, which descends instantly from the world of the solar logos to protect us, and then the mysterious door opens downwards. Then, by means of the three following parts of the mantram, he who has recited it is infused with Christic energy. And finally, by means of the fifth part, he who has received the Christic energy can radiate it with tremendous force to defend himself from the tenebris. They then flee in terror. The word always crystallizes in geometric lines. This is demonstrated by magnetic tapes. When speech is recorded on the tape, each letter crystallizes into geometric forms. Afterwards, it is sufficient to make the tape vibrate in the tape recorder for the speech to be repeated. God geometries. The word takes on geometric forms. This mantra, cited by us, has the power to form the flaming star instantly in the supersensitive worlds. This star is a vehicle of Christic force. This star represents the Word. Everyone who is working in the fiery forge of Vulcan can defend themselves with this powerful mantram. This mantram is vocalized by pronouncing each syllable. With this mantram, one can conjure demons that control the possessed. It is urgent to learn how to create the flaming star instantly. With this mantram, we can create that star to combat the tenebris. The Word. The erudite ignoramuses who so abound in this century may laugh like idiots at what they do not know. These people suppose that our mantra is words without any value and that their energy is lost in space. They ignore the internal value of words. The principal substance of the word is unknown to them, and that is why they laugh at our mantra. In every word there is an external and an internal value. It is precisely the internal value that is the principal substance of the word. The internal element of the word is not understood in our three-dimensional space. The internal element of the word must be sought in superior space, in dimensions superior to ours. Our space appears to us only as a part of superior space. This is how we reach the conclusion that we do not know the whole of space.
All that we know is that small part which can be measured in terms of longitude, latitude, and height. The internal element of the word is formed geometrically in the superior dimensions of space. That is how, with the mantra given in this chapter, we can undoubtedly form a pentagonal star, invisible to the physical eyes, but perfectly visible to the sixth sense. Scientists know nothing about the fourth dimension of matter in space. They know nothing about the hypergeometry of that type of fourth-dimensional space. To define space as the form of matter in the universe is to suffer the most grave conceptual deficiency, which is to introduce the concept of matter, that is to say, the unknown, because, in fact, matter continues to be the unknown. Every attempt to reach a physical definition of matter only leads to a dead end. X equals Y, Y equals X. This is the physicist's blind alley. The psychological definitions of matter also lead to the same dead end. A sage said, "Matter, like force, does not present any difficulty at all. We know about it for the very good reason that we have invented it. When we speak of matter, we think of sensible objects. That which is difficult to deal with is the mental substitution of concrete but complex facts. Strictly speaking, matter exists only as a concept. Truth to tell, the character of matter, even when treated only as a concept, is so unobvious that the majority of persons are unable to tell exactly what they mean by it. No one really knows what matter is, and yet the conservative and reactionary school of materialistic positivism is founded on that concept. Even though physicists may not like it, we have to state that matter and

The human being is 97% subconscious and only 3% conscious. The human being dreams of the phenomena of nature and calls them matter, energy, etc. Before the universe existed, before all the phenomena existed, there was the Word, really the Logos, dreams. At the dawn of life, the army of the voice celebrated the rituals of fire by singing in sacred language. The great Word crystallized into geometric figures that were condensed by means of the materia prima of the great work, giving rise to all the phenomena of nature. The world and consciousness are really the result of the Word. Three-dimensional space is a property of our material perception. When we improve the quality of representations, the quality of perceptions also improves, and we enter the superior dimensions of space, where the three-dimensional world no longer exists, remaining in our memory only as a dream. In reality, the world that is presented to our consciousness is only the mechanical aspect of all those combined causes that give rise to a definite series of sensations. Beyond the world and the consciousness, the principal cause of all existence is found. This is the Word. It is the Word that creates worlds. In the beginning was the Word, and the Word was with God, and the Word was God. The same was in the beginning with God. All things were made by Him, and without Him was not anything made that was made. In Him was life, and in life was the light of men. And the light shineth in darkness, and the darkness comprehended it not. The Word is completely symbolized by the five-pointed star. This is the flaming star. With it, we can defend ourselves against the tenebrous. Before this marvelous star, the columns of angels and demons tremble. This audiobook has been broken into multiple parts to make the download faster. You have reached the end of this section, but not the end of the complete audiobook. Please check your library for the next section of this audiobook. Chapter 29, The Holy Grail. The Holy Grail shines in the deep night of all ages. Knights of the Middle Ages uselessly searched for the Holy Grail in the Holy Land at the time of the Crusades, but they did not find it. When Abraham the prophet was returning from the war against the kings of Sodom and Gomorrah, it is said that he met with Melchizedek, the genie of the earth. Certainly, that great being was living in a fortress situated exactly in the place where Jerusalem, the city beloved by prophets, was later built. The legend of the century says, and this is known by the divine ones and by humans, that Abraham celebrated the Gnostic unction with the sharing of bread and wine in the presence of Melchizedek. It is not excessive to affirm that then Abraham surrendered tithes and his first fruits to Melchizedek, as it is written in the book of the law. Abraham received the Holy Grail from the hands of Melchizedek. Much later in time, this goblet ended up in the temple of Jerusalem. There is no doubt that the Queen of Saba served as a mediator for this fact. She went into Solomon's presence with the Holy Grail, and after putting him to rigorous tests, she delivered unto him such precious jewel. The great Kabir Jesus drank from that goblet in the sacred ceremony of the Last Supper, as it is written in the four Gospels. Joseph of Arimathea filled the chalice with the blood flowing from the wounds of the Adorable One on the Mount of Calvary. When the Roman police broke into the abode of the aforementioned senator, they did not find the precious jewel. Not only did the Roman senator hide the jewel, which is so precious, but with it he also kept in the ground Longivus' spear, with which the Roman centurion had wounded the side of the Lord. Joseph of Arimathea was jailed in a horrible prison because of not having wanted to hand over the Holy Grail. When that senator came out of jail, he went to Rome carrying the Holy Grail. Arriving in Rome, Joseph of Arimathea encountered Nero's persecution against Christians and left by the shores of the Mediterranean. An angel appeared to him in dreams one night and told him, "This chalice has great power because the blood of the

0: Redeemer of the world is in it. Joseph of Arimathea, obeying orders from the angel, buried such chalice at a temple on Montserrat, Catalonia, Spain. With time, such chalice became invisible together with the temple and part of the mountain. The Holy Grail is the vessel of Hermes, the cup of Solomon, the precious urn in all temples of mysteries. The Holy Grail, in the form of a goblet or cup, in which was placed the manna of the desert, was never missing from the altar of alliance. The Holy Grail emphatically allegorizes the female Yoni. Within this holy cup is the nectar of immortality, the soma of the mystics, the supreme drink of the holy gods. The Red Christ drinks from the Holy Grail at the supreme hour of Christification. Thus it is written in the Gospel of the Lord. The Holy Grail is never missing from the altar of the temple. Obviously, the priest must drink the wine of light from the holy cup. It would be absurd to suppose the Temple of Mysteries, inside which the Blessed Cup of all ages, was missing. This comes to remind us of Guinevere, the queen of the Genis, she who poured the wine for Lancelot in the delicious cups of Sufra and Monti. The immortal gods nourish themselves with the drink contained in the sacred cup. Those who hate the Blessed Cup blaspheme against the Holy Spirit. The Superman must nourish himself with the nectar of immortality contained in the divine chalice of the temple. Transmutation of the creative energy is fundamental when one wants to drink from the holy vessel. The Red Christ, always revolutionary, always rebellious, always heroic, always triumphant, drinking from the golden chalice, raises a toast to the gods. Lift up your cup, well on high, and take care not to spill even a drop of the precious wine. Remember that our ensign motto is Thelema, will. From within the bottom of the chalice, which is the symbolic figure of the female sexual organ, flames spring, which blaze on the glowing face of Superman. The ineffable gods of all the galaxies always drink the beverage of immortality from the eternal chalice. Lunar coldness always produces involutions in time. It is necessary to drink from the sacred wine of light in the holy vessel of alchemy. The purple of the sacred kings, the royal crown, and the blazing gold, they are only for the Red Christ. The Lord of lightning and thunder grasps the Holy Grail in his right hand and drinks the wine of gold to nourish himself. Those who spill the vessel of Hermes during chemical copulation, in fact, become infrahuman creatures of the underworld. All that we have written here is fully documented in my book entitled The Perfect Matrimony. Samael on Wyor. Gnosis Central hopes that you have enjoyed this recording. Please visit GnosisCentral.com for more audiobooks. Third Mountain, The Ascension. Chapter 44, Conversing in Mexico. Monday, the 12th of June, 1972, 10th year of Aquarius. Well, Huaco, familiar diminutive of Joaquin. Today we are going to the city center. What for, Master? Last Saturday we collected the mail from the post office. What can we find now? In any case, I need to go to the city center. I have a check in my possession, and I must cash it. It is not a great amount, but it will be enough to eat. Then I will not have to touch the small sum that I have put together to pay the rent. Besides, I have to send many letters at the post office. I like to have the correspondence up to date. A few minutes later, Joaquin Amortigue V, international Gnostic missionary and great champion of this tremendous crusade of the new era of Aquarius, and my insignificant person, worth somewhat less than the ash of a cigarette, made our way to the center of Ciudad de México, Mexico City. It is not too much to say that I like to drive my own car. Thus, very happily, we glided very fast by the avenue of Talpan, towards the square of the Constitution, the Zócalo, as we Mexicans say. This is the era of the automobile, my dear Joaco. But I frankly confess that if I had to choose a life in a world with a technology like this one, or in another, in a Stone Age, but actually totally spiritual, I would prefer the second one, unquestionably, even though instead of using the automobile, I had to travel by foot or mounted on a donkey. Oh, I also say the same thing. I travel now as a sacrifice because of the love for humanity to teach the doctrine. But I prefer to ride on the donkeys and horses of olden days. I do not like the smoke of these great cities or this mechanistic life. Thus conversing, Joaco and I, along the avenue that seemed to be a river of cement and steel, reached the side of the Metropolitan Cathedral and then went along the Avenue Cinco de Mayo looking for parking. A few moments later, we went into a great building. "Would you like us to clean your car?" "No, no, no. This is a time of much rain, so what for?" "Shall we wax your car, sir?" "No, lad, no. First I have to take it to the body shop and have it repainted." Conclusion. We left that building towards the post office after having parked the car. At the main post office, I certainly had a nice surprise when I received a copy of the 6th edition of The Perfect Matrimony. It was sent to me from Cusuta, Colombia, South America, by the international Gnostic missionary Efrain Viegas Quintero. I also received some letters. I sent those that I had brought from home, and we went to the Bureau de Change. The moneymaker, with the consciousness deeply asleep, was too busy changing money. I saw him with 2 telephones, one in his right and the other in his left hand. Clearly, he was dealing with 2 calls at the same time, and he even talked for a while with a 3rd client that was before the counter of the bureau. Obviously, the poor intellectual humanoid of subjective psyche was not only totally identified with everything, but also tremendously fascinated and kept on dreaming. This rational homunculus spoke of values, quotations, currencies, gold, enormous sums, checks, riches, etc., etc., etc. Luckily, it was not necessary to wait a long time. His secretary dealt with us in a diligent manner. Moments later, we left this place with some money in the purse. It wasn't much, but enough to pay for the food of a few more days. Again, walking along the famous Cinco de Mayo Avenue, I felt the need to invite Joaco to partake in a small refreshment. He, who does not eat much, did not decline the invitation because of his regard towards me. Undoubtedly, we found a beautiful place. I wish to refer to the Café Paris. An elegant waitress approached us. "What do you wish, sir?" "Please, miss," I told her, "a strawberry ice cream and a piece of cheesecake." "I," said Joaco, "would like only a papaya ice cream." Having taken the orders from the gentleman, the lady went away to reappear later with the requested dishes. Savoring very slowly the delicious snack, extracting from the food its spiritual element, I started the following dialogue with Joaco. "Let me tell you, Joaco, that I am approaching the end of my book entitled The 3 Mountains. Certainly, it is only lacking an introduction to the 3rd mountain, 3 chapters on the ascension and the conclusion."
1: "Then you are already finishing this work?"
0: "Yes, Joaco, yes, yes. It is very interesting that now I have to have recourse to Lemuria."
1: "What? To Lemuria? Why?"
0: "It is clear that, in this reincarnation, I have only reached the summit of the 2nd mountain. However, in this ancient continent, Mu, or Lemuria, in olden days situated in the vast Pacific Ocean, I reached the 3 mountains. I unquestionably achieved, then, the liberation, but I renounced total happiness and stayed in this village of tears to help humanity. In fact, the possession of the elixir of long life permitted me to conserve that Lemurian body during millions of years." Thus, my dear Joaco, I tell you that I was a witness to all those volcanic catastrophes that finished the continent of Mu. It is evident that after more than 10,000 years of unceasing earthquakes and frightful seaquakes, that ancient land submerged among the stormy waters of the Pacific Ocean. It is a moving, clear, and definite fact that, as that old continent was slowly submerging into the wild waves of the stormy ocean, Atlantis, that one of Plato, arose gradually from among the deep waters of the Atlantic. Unquestionably, I also lived with my Lemurian body in the country of the hills of mud.
1: I knew its powerful civilizations, much superior to our culture, and I saw it submerge among the furious waves of the ocean that carries its name. In the year 6 of Khan, the 11 Muluk, in the month of Zerk, terrible earthquakes took place that continued without interruption until 13 Xuan. The country of the Hills of Mud, the Atlantean land, was sacrificed. After 2 commotions, it disappeared during the night, being constantly shaken by the subterranean fires that made the earth sink and reappear several times and in several places. At the end, the surface yielded, and 10 countries were separated and disappeared. 64 million inhabitants sank 8,000 years before this book was written. This is a textual quotation from the Mayan manuscript part of the famous collection of Le Plongeon, the Transcripts of Troano, that can be found in the British Museum. Before the star ball fell into place, where now there is only sea, before the 7 cities with their golden doors and their transparent temples trembled and shook like the leaves of a tree moved by the storm, I left, headed for the central plateau of Asia, to that place where Tibet can now be found. In that zone of the earth, the surviving Atlanteans became intermixed with the Nordic people. In this way, the first sub-race of our Aryan race was formed. The savior guide of the elected Atlanteans, the one that got them out of the country of the hills of mud, was the biblical Noah, the Manu Vaivasvata, the founder of the Aryan race. I still remember, far in time and distance, those cosmic festivals that were celebrated in our monastery at that time. I wish to refer in an emphatic manner to the Sacred Order of Tibet, an ancient esoteric institution. It is indubitable that this ancient order has 201 members. The staff is composed of 72 Brahmins. Unquestionably, such a worthy mystical organization keeps the treasure of Aryabhata Ashram. At that time, I was always received there with much veneration. It was exotic to live with a Lemurian body in a fully Aryan world. Unfortunately, the devil puts his tail in wherever he may be, and something unwanton happened. I went back to my old ways, backsliding into crime. I again fell in love with Eve, the seductress of the Hebraic mythology, and I ate the forbidden fruit. Result: the great law took away from me such a precious vehicle, and from one life to another I remained like a wandering Jew on the surface of the earth. Now, Master, I do feel smaller than an ant, like nothing. I do not understand. If you dissolved the ego, the myself, who could be the tempter? How did you fall? Oh, Huaco, in the name of truth, I want you to know that if the ego is dissolved, the mind stays in its place. Undoubtedly, this was the causa causorum of my fall. This is something unwanton. I do not understand. Passionate things. I fell in love. I committed the same error as the Count Zanoni. That is all. Such a maiden of mysterious charms for me was forbidden. However, I must admit that I fell at the feet of the delicious woman. My divine mother Kundalini took me later to the interior of a cave, in the depth of a mountain, and I then saw rain, tears, and torrents of turbid water, bitterness and mud, misery, etc., etc., etc. "See the future that lies in wait for you," said my mother. My begging was useless. I did not deserve to be pardoned. It was a relapse into crime. At the end, I saw her shut herself in the chakra Muladhara in the coccyx, and then, oh my God! I had committed the same error that in the archaic continent Mu gave rise to the angelic fall. It is unquestionable that before joining the Lemurian mysteries, I had already committed the same crime. The allegory of the biblical Adam, considered apart from the Tree of Life, clearly means that the Lemurian race, which had just separated into the opposite sexes, abused sex and sunk into the region of animality and bestiality. The Zohar teaches that Matrometha, Shekinah, symbolically the wife of Metraton, is the way towards the great tree of life, the powerful tree, and Shekinah is the divine grace. There is no doubt that this marvelous tree reaches the celestial valley, and it is hidden in the midst of the three mountains. From these three mountains, the tree ascends towards the heights, and soon starts descending to lower regions. The tree of knowledge of good and evil grows from the roots of the tree of life. The Dhyanis Bodhisattvas reincarnated in Lemurian bodies, reproduced by means of the power of Kriya Shakti, the power of the will and of the yoga. Attributes of Shiva. The black lingam inserted into the yoni. Unquestionably, the Arch-Hierophant and Arch-Magus never spills the cup of Hermes. When the Dhyanis, among which I counted myself, committed the crime of spilling this flexible, liquid, malleable glass of the alchemy, they moved away from their divine monad. They assassinated the god Mercury, fell into the animal generation. I am astounded. Why, Huaco? Because I was perhaps the first to fall, or the last one? H.P. Blavatsky says in The Secret Doctrine that Samuel was the first to fall, but this is symbolic. It is clear that I am the Dhyani Bodhisattva of the fifth of the seven, and because of this, it is said that Samuel was the first one to fall. Luckily, I am standing now, in spite of having relapsed into the same crime. How different was the case of many of those other Dhyanis who fell into the animal generation. Let us remember Moloch, the great murderer, now involuting apparently in the infernal worlds. Let us remember Andromelech and his brother Asmodeus, two thrones precipitated into the Avern. I thought that after the liberation, any fall was impossible. You are wrong, my dear Huaco. In the cosmos, there is always a danger of falling, only by entering the in-manifest Sat, the absolute abstract space, does every danger disappear. Once finished the conversation, we called the waitress that humbly looked after the table of the gentleman. The bill, miss? Yes, sir. It is that much. Here you are. Also your tip. Quietly, we left that luxurious place to look for the car. Walking again, under the light of the sun, along that famous avenue, Cinco de Mayo, it occurred to me to say, "The grave thing, O Huaco, is the abominable resurrection of the animal ego after the fall. Unquestionably, the myself resuscitates like the phoenix from the midst of its own ashes. You will understand now, in a deep and integral way, what the intrinsic motive is by which all religious theogonies emphasize the idea that the fallen angels became demons." "Ah, yes, this is very clear." Moments later, we were gliding along the avenue of Talpan to return home. Since I have ascended and descended and again ascended, it is obvious that I have a vast experience in matters of an esoteric type. Oh, Master, in this sense, you have a very special experience. Certainly, my dear reader, I am nothing more than a miserable worm from the mud of the earth, a worthless nobody. However, since I have traveled the path, I can show it to others with complete clarity, and this is not a crime. We shall finish this chapter with the phrase of Goethe. Every theory is gray, and it is only the tree with golden fruit that is green. And this is really life.
0: This audiobook has been broken into multiple parts to make the download faster. You have reached the end of this section, but not the end of the complete audiobook. Please check your library for the next section of this audiobook.
1: Chapter 28, The Fire Cult. The fire cult was grandiose in ancient Persia. The fire cult is very ancient. It is said that this cult preceded the Archimedean dynasty and the age of Zoroaster. The Persian priests possessed a very rich esoteric liturgy related to the fire cult. The ancient Persian sages were never careless with the fire. They had the mission to keep it alight always. The secret doctrine of Avesta says that there are different fires. The fire of the lightning that flashes in the terrifying night, that which works inside the human organism, producing calories and directing the processes of digestion. That which is concentrated in the innocent plants of nature. That which smolders within the mountains. That which is spewed out by the volcanoes of the earth. The fire that is before Ahura Mazda, forming his divine halo. And the everyday fire that the profane use to cook their food. The Persians used to say that when boiling water is spilt, or when a living being is burned, in those cases, God stops all the benefits he has granted his privileged people. In fact, fire has many modifications. But of all the fires, the most powerful is the one that blazes before Ahura Mazda, the solar logos, forming his divine halo. This fire is the result of the transmutation of the sexual secretions. This is Kundalini, the igneous serpent of our magical powers, the fire of the Holy Spirit. Whoever wants to find the fire of Ahura Mazda must search for it within the interior of his philosophical earth. This earth is the human organism itself. The Persian priests cultivated this fire in places of complete darkness, subterranean temples and secret places. The altar was always an enormous metal chalice with its base upon the philosophical stone. The fire was always fed with fragrant and dry wood, especially the delicious branches of sandalwood. The old priests always blew upon the fire with bellows, so as not to profane it with the sinful breath from the human mouth. Fill your chalice with the sacred wine of light. Remember, dear reader, that the secret and philosophical living fire blazes within your own philosophical earth. Now you will comprehend the occult mystery of the ritual of fire. Two priests always tend the fire. Here we have the binary. They each used tongs to place the pieces of wood, and a spoon to scatter in it the perfumes. There were then two tongs and two spoons. In all this we can see the binary. By this, one is given to understand that only the number two can tend the fire. It is necessary that man and woman in perfect binary light and tend the divine fire of Ahura Mazda. In the Bundashan, a kind of ritual gospel, it is said that in a special chamber there was a well of sacred water where the priest performed ablutions before presenting himself before the altar of fire. Only he who drinks the pure water of life can light the fire. Only he who washes his feet in the waters of renunciation can light the fire. Only he who conserves the water can ritualize with the fire. That water symbolizes the ens seminis. Throughout Persia exist the remains of complex temples and antechambers where cult was rendered to the fire. These remains can be found today in Persepolis, Isfahan, Yazd, Palmyra, Susa, etc., etc. The fire is terribly divine. In the homes of those who follow the path of the perfect matrimony, fire must never be absent. A flame, lit with profound devotion, is always equal to a prayer, and thus it attracts from above a tremendous flow of divine energy. Every prayer to the Logos should be accompanied by fire. Thus the prayer is powerful. The time has come to return to the cult of fire. Gnostics should journey to the mountains, and there, within the profound bosom of Mother Nature, build fires, light the fire, pray, and meditate. In this way, we can attract from above powerful flows of divine energy that will help us in the great work of the Father. The human being must light his 49 fires by means of sexual magic. When our thoughts are aflame, we can create like the ineffable gods of the cosmos. The holy gods are true ministers of fire. The holy gods are tongues of flaming fire. The Whirling Dervishes. The sacred dances of the whirling dervishes in Persia, as well as in Turkey, etc., are at their base a fire cult. It is a shame that the authorities in Ankara, presuming to be very civilized, have prohibited these public dances of the whirling dervishes. The dervishes imitate the miracle of the movement of the planets of the solar system around the sun. The dances of the dervishes are intimately related with the spinal column and the sexual fires. We must never forget that the serpent enjoys music and dance, as has already been demonstrated in Egypt and India by the snake charmers. They play their marvelous flutes, and the enchanted serpents dance. It is now opportune to remember the ritual dances of fire of all the ancient temples. Let us remember the naked dances of the Eleusinian mysteries, the sacred dances of India, Egypt, Mexico, Yucatan, etc. When the Akasa records fall into the hands of scientists, and the world is able to watch the fire dances of archaic times on television, then we will return to these dances, which will inevitably replace the profane dances. Egyptian Darkness. Some years ago, several monks of bad faith from the Athos Monastery, famous in Greece and Russia, began selling Egyptian darkness in bottles, making thus a great deal of money. It is absurd to sell Egyptian darkness as a black powder in bottles. The reality of the Egyptian darkness cannot be sold as a black powder. Egyptian darkness is an allegorical, archaic phrase. The Egyptians, when they covered themselves with their mantle and closed their eyes to the physical world, remained in darkness to the world, but in splendorous light to the spirit. At the present time, there are many sages within the Egyptian darkness. Nevertheless, they shine with sacred fire in Amen-Ra. There are many Egyptian sages who were buried alive in a state of catalepsy. They sleep deeply in their tombs until the day and the hour when they must awaken, according to the plans of the White Lodge. There is one whose body has been asleep since 3,000 years before the time of Jesus the Christ. Another has been sleeping since 10,000 years before Jesus Christ. And all of them sleep in this manner. Their bodies lie in Egyptian darkness, but their souls live consciously in the superior worlds, working intensely for humanity. When the right day and hour comes, each of these adepts will be assisted by their brethren, taken from their sepulchral home and awakened. These Egyptian adepts will initiate a new era of spiritual activity. They conserve in their memory all archaic knowledge. It is interesting to know that the bodies of these adepts, duly bandaged and protected in their coffins, sleep without eating or drinking. All their organic functions are suspended. Strange and mysterious chemical substances protect them. Terrible elemental guardians guard their tombs, and no archaeologist will ever find them. To leave the tomb after thousands of years, to maintain oneself without eating and without drinking for so many centuries is only possible with the fire cult, with the power of fire. All these adepts practiced sexual magic intensely. Only the serpent of fire can give the adept this kind of tremendous power. Yahweh. In the Hall of Memories, the Akasa, the history of that angel called Yahweh is written. Saturninus of Antioch, the great Kabbalist, says that Yahweh is a fallen angel, the genius of evil, the devil. Yahweh is an extremely perverse demon. Yahweh is that demon who tempted Christ in the desert and took him to the mountain to say to him, Itababo, all these things, kingdoms of the world, will I give thee, if thou wilt fall down and worship me. Yahweh called the Jewish people my chosen people. The Jews have intentionally confused Yahweh with the Lord Jehovah. Yahweh was a Lemurian hierophant. Yahweh had a priestess wife. Yahweh was an angel with a human body. The Master Yahweh was a warrior of the light, a great priest of the ray of force, and due to his high priestly dignity, had the legitimate right to wear a helmet and armor, shield and sword made of pure gold. The priestess wife of Yahweh was clearly a lady adept. In archaic times, the warrior and priestly castes developed independently of each other. Nevertheless, there were exceptions, as in the case of Yahweh, who was both priest and warrior. Floating in the Lemurian atmosphere were the Lucifers of the ancient Earth Moon. They searched for and found proselytes. Jehovah was one of their proselytes. Jehovah became a disciple of these tenebrous sublunar beings and practiced black sexual magic, spilling the glass of Hermes. This is the science of the Bons and Dugpas of the Red Cap. The result was fatal. The igneous serpent fell, descended towards the atomic infernos of man, and Yahweh became a terribly perverse demon. This history is described in the Akasa. Yahweh became a member of a temple of black Lemurian tantrism. His priestess wife never accepted sexual magic with the spilling of the hermetic glass. Yahweh fell with another woman. The efforts Yahweh made to convince his priestess wife were useless. She refused to enter the black temple. The marriage ended. The lady adept did not want to enter the black path. Now this lady adept is an ineffable angel of the superior worlds. The fire cult is very delicate. The gods of fire help to protect all those who follow the path of the perfect matrimony. The ages of the world. The division of the history of humanity into the golden, silver, copper, and iron ages is a tremendous reality. The planetary fire undergoes involution and evolution, passing through these four above-mentioned stages. There is no doubt that the fire of our planet Earth has produced very little profit in the three preceding rounds and in the ancient Earth Moon. This fire is full of karma. To this we owe the failure of humanity on the planet Earth. The cycles unfold alternately. An age of great mystical inspiration and of unconscious productivity is followed by one of tremendous critique and of self-consciousness. One provides the material for the analysis and critique of the other. In the field of spiritual conquests, Buddha and Jesus represent the highest conquests of the spirit. Alexander of Macedonia and Napoleon the Great represent the conquests in the physical world. These figures were reproductions made by the fire. Reproductions of human types that had existed 10,000 years before, reflected images of the 10th preceding millennium, reproduced by the mysterious powers of fire. As above, so below. What has been shall again be. In the same way as things are in heaven, so they are also on earth. If the fire of our planet Earth had totally evolved in the ancient Earth Moon and in the three preceding rounds, in this moment the life of our Earth would be a true paradise. Unfortunately, our planetary fire is full of cosmic karma. The Great Problem. All humanity together, the sum of all human units, is Adam Kadmon, the human race. Homo sapiens, the Sphinx, that is, the being with the body of an animal and the head of a man. The human being participates as a component part in many lives, great and small: the family, populace, religion, country, are living beings of which we form a part. Within ourselves, there are many unknown lives, many eyes that quarrel among themselves, and many eyes that do not even know each other. All of them live within man, just as man and all men live within the great spiritual body of Adam Kadmon. These eyes live within man just as man and all men live within cities, towns, and religious congregations, etc. In the same way that the inhabitants of a city do not know each other, so also, not all the eyes that live within the city of nine gates, man, are known to each other. This is the great problem. The so-called man does not yet have true existence. Man is still an unrealized being. Man is more like a house occupied by many people. Man is like a ship in which many passengers travel, many eyes. Each has his own ideals, his projects, desires, etc. The I that is enthusiastic about the work in the ministry of fire is later displaced by another I that hates that work, and if the aspirant began to work in the forge of Vulcan with much enthusiasm, Then we see him later disillusioned, leaving the work and seeking refuge in any little school that offers him consolation. Then later, another eye intervenes to take him from there also. This is the great problem. Furthermore, there are many tenebrous visitors. Just as many people enter a city, including personas non gratas, individuals with bad habits, so this unfortunate tragedy is also repeated in the city of nine gates, man. Into this city there enter tenebrous inhabitants, who suggest evil ideas and stimulate animal desires. Unfortunately, man is 97% subconscious, and he clearly ignores all that happens in his interior. When these tenebrous inhabitants totally control the human brain, man does things that he would not normally do for all the money in the world. Therefore, it is not strange that even saints have been raped and murdered in one of those fatal moments. The magistry of fire is extremely difficult because of the number of invisible people who inhabit and visit the city of nine gates. Each of these mysterious people, each of these eyes, thinks differently and has his own customs. Now we can explain so many of the problems in the home. The man who is enthusiastic about his wife today, tomorrow abandons her. The woman who is loyal to her husband today, tomorrow goes off with another. This is the great problem. In the psyche of the human being, there occurs a continuous change of perspective from one object to another. Within the mind, there is a continuous film of impression, occurrences, feelings, desires, etc. And each one of these things perfectly defines the I in a given moment. Within the city of the nine gates live many people. This is the serious thing. This is the great problem. The fire cult is very difficult because within the city of nine gates live many people who hate that cult. The physical body is only one section of the tetradimensional body, the linga sarira, or vital body. The human personality is in turn another tetradimensional section of the human body. Beyond this is the ego, the pluralized I, like an upper part of the human personality. The personality dies, but its memory remains in the ego. The poor intellectual animal still knows nothing about the soul and spirit. This is still very far from the common level of humanity. The body, the personality, and the ego are still unknown to each other because the human being is subconscious. The common man can know much less, again, about the soul and the spirit. In fact, the three inferior aspects of man, the body, the personality, and the ego, can only know each other under the influence of narcotics, or in trance, or in mediumistic or hypnotic states, or during sleep, or through ecstasy. The mystery of the Sphinx is man. The animal with a human head is man. Whilst one has not resolved the problem of the Sphinx, one can fall into the abyss of perdition. Everyone who is working in the magistry of fire must daily beg much help from his father who is in secret. It is urgent to appeal to our internal God, to repeat in our inner consciousness the miracle accomplished by Jesus when he expelled the merchants from the temple with the terrible whip of the will. Only the beloved can expel these intrusive eyes from the temple of our consciousness. These merchants of the temple sabotage the great work. These evil ones are they who put out the fires of the temple. This is the great problem. Really, this is the path of the razor's edge. This path is full of dangers, both within and without. For many are called, but few are chosen. The Four Gospels. The four Gospels are intimately related with the magistry of fire. It is absurd to interpret the four Gospels literally. Those Gospels are completely symbolic. The birth in the manger of Bethlehem symbolizes the Venuistic initiation. Christ is always born in the stable of man, among the animals of desire to save the world. The star that the wise men saw is seen by all mystics during ecstasy. This star is the central sun, the Christ sun, formed by the army of the voice. This is the star that announces initiation. This is the star that guides the devotee of the fire. Initiation always begins with the miracle of Canaan, transmuting the water of life into the wine of light of the alchemists. This miracle is realized in the perfect matrimony. We have to raise the igneous serpent of our magical powers up to the Golgotha of the Father, the cerebrum. In the majesty of fire, the true devotee has to live the whole drama of initiation. The four Gospels are written in code, and only initiates understand them. The Hierophant, Jesus, was not the first to live this drama of the Passion, nor was he the last. This drama has been lived by all those who have Christified themselves. Whoever investigates the sacred scriptures of all the archaic religions will discover with surprise that this drama existed many millions of years before Jesus Christ. All the great avatars have lived the same drama of the Passion, have been in the position of Jesus. The great master of perfection lived the whole drama as it is written, but we must not interpret the four Gospels literally. Let us remember that the town of Bethlehem did not even exist in the time of Jesus. The four Gospels constitute a practical guide for the devotees of the fire cult. Whoever does not know the Arcanum AZF cannot understand the four Gospels of fire. The Mother Kundalini. Christ is always the son of the Divine Mother Kundalini. She always conceives her son through the work and grace of the third Logos. She is always virgin, before the birth, during the birth, and after the birth. Among the Egyptians, the virgin is Isis. Among the Hindu, Kali, in her positive aspect. Among the Aztecs, Tonantzin. She is Rhea, Sibylle, Maria, Adonia, Insoberta, etc., etc. It would be impossible to incarnate the Word without the development, evolution, and progress of Kundalini. This prayer is written in the Gnostic ritual. O Hadit, winged serpent of life, be thou the Gnostic secret of my being, the central point of my connection. The sacred sphere and the blue of the heavens are mine. O Au Kakof Na Konsa. The worshippers of the fire can offer this prayer during the practice of sexual magic with their priestess. The letter H of Hadit is vocalized as a J, thus Jadit. The mantram of this prayer have the power to sublimate the sexual energies, the Heil of the Gnostics, to the heart. When the initiate invokes the Divine Mother Kundalini, either to help him place his physical body in a state of genus, or for any other miracle of high magic, she appears as a most pure virgin, as a most adorable mother. All our most beloved mothers of all our reincarnations are represented in her. Mother Kundalini is the serpent of fire that rises through the medullary channel. We need to be swallowed by the snake. We need to be transformed into the snake itself. Those pseudo-esotericists who suppose that the serpent awakens totally and completely developed are very mistaken. Kundalini needs to develop, evolve, and progress until it reaches its complete development. Sex must help Kundalini. Kundalini must help sex. We must neither abuse sex nor Kundalini. The seven serpents have their marvelous double in the seven serpents of light. First, the fire. Then, the Brahmanic brilliance of the Vinuistic initiation. We need first to climb the septenary scale of fire, and then the septenary scale of light. First, we need to resurrect in the fire, and then in the light. The Divine Mother Kundalini, with the golden child of the sexual alchemy in her loving arms, guides us through the terrible path of the razor's edge. Our adorable Isis, whose veil no mortal has ever lifted, can pardon all our past karma if we really repent of all our errors. The serpent of fire transforms us totally. The serpent transforms us into tremendously divine gods of the cosmos. This audiobook has been broken into multiple parts to make the download faster. You have reached the end of this section, but not the end of the complete audiobook. Please check your library for the next section of this audiobook.
0: Chapter 2: The Kundalini. The Kundalini is the primordial energy enclosed within the Church of Ephesus. This Church of the Apocalypse, Revelation, is a magnetic center located 2 fingers above the anus and 2 fingers below the genitals, centered between the anus and the genitals. The Kundalini is the igneous serpent of our magical powers. This sacred serpent, which is coiled 3.5 times, is dormant inside the Church of Ephesus. The Kundalini is the Divine Mother. The Kundalini is the Pentecostal fire. The sanctuary of the Divine Mother is located in the heart. The Kundalini develops, evolves, and progresses within the aura of Mahakohan, the Cosmic Mother, the Holy Spirit, the Third Logos. The fires of the spinal medulla are Jehovistic. The fires of the heart are Christic. The fires of the head, between the eyebrows, spark the terribly divine rays of the Father. The ascent of the sacred serpent through the medullary channel is controlled by the fires of the heart. The Kundalini evolves and progresses according to the merits of the heart. The Kundalini must ascend towards the brain. Then it must proceed towards the sacred sanctuary of the heart. The Kundalini dwells within the electrons. Sages meditate on the Kundalini. Devotees adore and worship the Kundalini in their homes of perfection. When the solar and lunar atoms unite, we drink the nectar of immortality, because the Kundalini has awoken. The solar and lunar atoms unite in the Triveni, which is located near the coccyx. Then, by way of electric induction, the union of these atoms awake the Kundalini. The Kundalini awakens with sexual magic combined with pranayama, concentration, meditation, profound devotion, willpower, comprehension, and sacred mantras. The awakening of the Kundalini can be assisted with the actions of a master of major mysteries of the White Brotherhood, or by the grace of the Divine Mother, if it is her will. The Kundalini cannot be awakened if the yogi spills the semen. The ascent of the Kundalini through the medullary channel is a very slow and difficult process. The path of the igneous serpent, from one vertebra to another, signifies terrible ordeals, trials, frightful sacrifices, and supreme purification. We must not only kill desire, but moreover, we must kill the very shadow of desire. Our motto is Thelema, willpower. When the Kundalini reaches the pineal gland, which is situated in the upper part of the brain, we obtain perfect ecstasy. We must be made aware of the fact that even though the Kundalini has the form of a serpent, in front of the devotee, it can also take the form of the Divine Mother Isis, Rhea, Sibelius, Mary, etc., etc. When the Kundalini awakens, the devotee sees marvelous visions and hears multiple sounds. When the Kundalini awakens, it develops all of the powers of the soul. When the Kundalini awakens, one sees a very brilliant, sparkling light that is equivalent to 10,000 suns which shine with happiness, all on their own accord, along with the Church of Ephesus. If the devotee spills the semen after having initiated the ascension of his Kundalini through his medullary canal, then the Kundalini descends one or more vertebra, according to the extent of the fault. Thus, a fornicator can never reach cosmic self-realization. Water is the habitat of fire. If we spill the water, then we lose the fire. Chastity is the foundation of the great work. All of the powers of the Kundalini are found in the semen. Whosoever raises the energy of the Kundalini to the pineal gland actually achieves supra-consciousness, nirvikalpa sianati slate. The person who reaches this higher state is an illuminated one, a god.
1: The Kundalini dwells within the triangular cavity known as the Celestial Triangle. This is the center of the Church of Ephesus. This marvelous temple of Ephesus is a splendid loins of four petals. The Church of Ephesus has the luminosity of 10 million suns. The elemental earth of the wise corresponds with this lotus flower. When the sacred serpent opens the Church of Ephesus, powers over the elemental creatures that live in the womb of the earth are then granted to us. We can then have control over the earthquakes. When the serpent ascends to the height of the prostate, uterus, the Church of Smyrna is opened. This chakra has six petals and confers the powers of creation. Creation is not possible without the prostatic chakra. The immortal Babaji, the yogi Christ from India, whose physical body has existed for millions of years, which are lost in the night of time, is the supreme rector of the prostatic chakra. Babaji drives all life and has the power to create and create again. The elemental waters of the wise, Ins Semenis, is the element of this chakra. Whosoever opens the Church of Smyrna has the power to control the waters and tempests. When the Kundalini rises to the region of the navel, it confers the power to control the fires of volcanoes. The Church of Pergamum is located in this region of the navel. This chakra has 10 petals. The elemental fire of the wise is the element of this chakra. When the Kundalini reaches the heart, it opens the chakra of Thyarea. This confers to us the power to work over the four winds. The lotus of the heart has 12 petals, and its element is the elemental air of the wise. Whosoever wants to learn how to enter into the suprasensible worlds with the physical body must awaken the chakra of the heart. This is what is known as Jin science. Then indeed, the human body can leave the physical plane and enter into the suprasensible worlds. When the sacred serpent reaches the heart, it opens the Church of Thyatira and transforms us into intuitive human beings. When the Kundalini has risen to the region of the larynx, it confers the power of hearing the voices of those who live in the suprasensible worlds. The Church of Sardis is the chakra of the larynx. This chakra has 16 petals. When the Kundalini reaches this height, it flourishes in our fertile lips made verb. When the Kundalini reaches the midbrow, it opens the Church of Philadelphia. The point between the eyebrows is known as the Eye of Wisdom. The Father dwells in this magnetic center. The chakra of this midbrow has 2 petals and is the throne of the mind. When the mind matter is transformed into Christic mind, we attain the mantle of the Buddhas and the Eye of Shiva. Anyone who awakens this chakra becomes clairvoyant. When the Kundalini reaches the pineal gland, it opens the Church of Laodicea. This chakra has 1,000 splendid, sparkling petals. This is the crown that shines like an aura of light upon the head of the saints. The atom of the Holy Spirit exists in the pineal gland. It is in this church that we attain the white dove of the Holy Spirit, and we fill ourselves with illumination, wisdom, and omniscience. In the Church of Ephesus, we conquer the earth. In the Church of Smyrna, we conquer the water. In the Church of Pergamum, we conquer the fire. In the Church of Thyatira, we conquer the air. In the Church of Sardis, we conquer the akasic fluids. In the Church of Philadelphia, we conquer the mind. In the Church of Laodicea, we conquer the light. This is how we become kings and queens and priests and priestesses of nature in accordance to the order of Melchizedek. The atom of the Father is found in the magnetic center of the root of the nose. The atom of the Son is found in the pituitary gland, and the atom of the Holy Spirit is found in the pineal gland. This audiobook has been broken into multiple parts to make the download faster. You have reached the end of this section, but not the end of the complete audiobook. Please check your library for the next section of this audiobook. Chapter 12. Radical Change. As long as a person persists in the error of believing to be one unique individual, it is evident that radical change would be more than impossible.

system of ethics can take them to success are in fact totally mistaken. The concrete and definite fact that the internal work begins with attention, which is concentrated in the full observation of oneself, is more than enough reason to demonstrate that this demands a very particular and personal effort from each one of us. Speaking frankly and bluntly, we emphatically affirm the following: no human being could do this work for us. No change whatsoever is possible within our psyche without the direct observation of the whole sum of subjective factors that we carry within. When the multiplicity of our errors is accepted as something factual, yet one discards the necessity of study and direct observation of the errors, it is an evasion or escape, an escape from oneself, a form of self-deceit. Indeed, it is only by applying a rigorous effort and a judicious observation of the myself without evasions of any type that we will be able to verify that we are not one, but many. To admit to the plurality of the I and to experience it through rigorous observation are two different aspects. Someone could admit to the doctrine of the many eyes without ever having experienced it. The latter is possible only by carefully observing oneself. To flee the work of inner observation, to seek evasions, is an unmistakable sign of degeneration. Obviously, the goal of this work is precisely to achieve a gradual change in our internal life. Yet, as long as a human being holds on to the illusion that he is one and the same person, he cannot change. Radical transformation is a defined possibility which is normally lost when one does not work on oneself. The initial point of radical change remains hidden as long as the person continues believing himself to be one. Those who reject the doctrine of the many eyes are clearly demonstrating that they have never observed themselves seriously. The severe observation of the myself, without subterfuges of any type, permits us to verify by ourselves the crude reality that we are not one, but many. Amidst the subjective opinions of this world, the diverse pseudo-esoteric and pseudo-occultist theories always become an ally we use to flee from ourselves. Unquestionably, the illusion that one is always one and the same person serves as a hidden obstacle for self-observation. Someone could say, "I know that I am not one, but many. Gnosis taught me this." Yet if a fully lived experience regarding this aspect of the doctrine does not exist, then such an affirmation, even if very sincere, would obviously be something merely external and superficial. Therefore, what is fundamental is to perceive, to experience, and to comprehend. Only thus is it possible to work consciously in order to achieve a radical change. Hence, affirming is one thing, and comprehending is another. When someone says, "I comprehend that I am not one but many," if this comprehension is authentic and not merely insubstantial, vain wordiness of ambiguous chatter, then this indicates, points out, declares a full verification of the doctrine of the many eyes. Knowledge and comprehension are different. Knowledge is of the mind. Comprehension is of the heart. Therefore, the mere knowledge of the doctrine of the many eyes is good for nothing. Unfortunately, in these times in which we live, knowledge has gone far beyond comprehension. This is because the wretched intellectual animal mistakenly called human being exclusively developed the side of knowledge, lamentably forgetting the corresponding side of the being. To know the doctrine of the many eyes and to comprehend it is fundamental for any true radical change. When a person begins to observe his inner self in detail, from the angle that he is not one but many, it is obvious that he has initiated a serious work upon his inner nature. This audiobook has been broken into multiple parts to make the download faster. You have reached the end of this section, but not the end of the complete audiobook. Please check your library for the next section of this audiobook. Lesson 5. Money. Why has money assumed such an immense importance in our lives?
Do we perhaps depend

exclusively on it for our own psychological happiness? All of us human beings need food, clothing, and shelter. This is known. But why is it that this, which is so natural and simple for even the birds of the sky, has assumed such a tremendous and frightening importance and meaning? Money has assumed such an exaggerated and disproportionate value because we psychologically depend on it for our well-being. Money nourishes our personal vanity, gives us social prestige, gives us the means to achieve power. The mind has used money for ends and purposes that are totally different from those that it has in itself, among which are to cover our immediate physical needs. Money is being used for psychological purposes. That is the reason why money has assumed an exaggerated and disproportionate importance. We need money to have food, clothing, and shelter. That is obvious. But when money becomes a psychological need, when we utilize it for different purposes than it has in itself, when we depend on it to obtain fame, prestige, social position, etc., then money assumes an exaggerated and disproportionate importance before the mind, and this is where the struggle and the conflict to possess it originates. It is logical that we have a need to obtain money to satisfy our physical needs, to have food, clothing, and shelter. But if we depend on money exclusively for our own happiness and personal satisfaction, then we are the most wretched beings upon the earth. When we understand deeply that money has only the purpose of providing us with food, clothing, and shelter, we then spontaneously place an intelligent limitation on it. The result of this is that money no longer assumes the exaggerated importance that it has when it becomes a psychological need. Money, in itself, is not good or bad. Everything depends on the use we make of it. If we use it for good, it is good. If we use it for evil, it is evil. We need to comprehend, in depth, the true nature of sensation and satisfaction. The mind that wants to arrive at comprehending the truth should be free of these obstacles. If we truly want to free the thought from the sensation of satisfaction, we must begin with those sensations that are more familiar to us, and establish there the adequate foundation for comprehension. Sensations have their suitable place, and when we comprehend them profoundly in all the levels of the mind, they do not assume that stupid distortion they now have. Many people believe that if the order of things were according to the political party we belong to, and for which we always struggle, that we would then have a happy world, full of abundance, peace, and perfection. That is a false concept, because none of that can truly happen if we have not previously comprehended the true significance of things. The human being is very poor internally, and that is why he has a need for money and things for his own stimulation and personal satisfaction. When one is poor internally, externally he seeks money and things to complete himself and to find satisfaction. That is why money and things have assumed a disproportionate value, and the human being is prepared to steal, to exploit, and to lie at every instant. The struggle between capitalism and work, employers and employees, between exploiters and the exploited, etc., is due to that. All political changes are useless if we have not first comprehended our own internal poverty. Economic systems can change again and again. The social system can be altered again and again. But if we have not profoundly comprehended the intimate nature of our inner poverty, the individual will always create new ways and means to obtain personal satisfaction at the expense of the peace of other people. It is urgent to deeply comprehend the inner nature of this myself if we really want to be internally wealthy. Whoever is internally rich is incapable of exploiting his fellow man. He is incapable of stealing and lying. Whoever is internally wealthy is free of the obstacles of personal satisfaction and sensation. Whoever is internally wealthy has found happiness. We need money, true, but it is necessary to profoundly comprehend our exact relationship with it. Neither the ascetic
nor the covetous miser, has ever comprehended what our exact relationship with money is. It is not through renouncing money, nor coveting it, that we can come to understand our exact relationship with it. We need comprehension to intelligently recognize our own material needs, without disproportionately depending on money. When we comprehend our exact relationship with money, the pain of detachment and the frightening suffering that is produced by competition ends. We should learn to differentiate between our immediate physical needs and psychological dependence on things. Psychological dependence on material things creates exploitation and slavery. We need money to cover our immediate physical needs, but unfortunately, needs are transformed into covetousness. The psychological eye, perceiving its own emptiness and misery, usually gives money and material things a different value than what they have, an exaggerated and absurd value. That is why the I wants to become rich externally, since internally it is poor and miserable. The I wants to make itself felt, to dazzle its fellow man with material things and money. We always allege necessity to justify covetousness. Covetousness is the secret cause of hatred and the brutalities of this world, and, many times, they assume legal aspects. Covetousness is the cause of war and of all the miseries of the world. If we want to do away with the greed of the world, we should profoundly comprehend that this world is within our own selves. We are the world. The greed of all other individuals is within ourselves. Really, all individuals live within our own consciousness. The world's covetousness is within the individual, and only by doing away with the covetousness that we carry within will the covetousness of the world end. Only by comprehending the complex process of covetousness in all the levels of the mind can we arrive at experiencing the great reality. Practice. 1. Lie down in the form of a star, opening your legs and arms to the left and the right. 2. Concentrate now on your immediate physical needs. 3. Meditate. Reflect on each one of those needs. 4. Lull yourself to sleep, trying to discover, on your own, where necessity ends and where covetousness begins. 5. If your practice of concentration and inner meditation is correct, in an internal vision you will discover what your legitimate necessities are and which of these are covetousness. Remember that only by profoundly comprehending necessity and covetousness will you be able to establish true foundations for the correct process of thinking. This audiobook has been broken into multiple parts to make the download faster. You have reached the end of this section, but not the end of the complete audiobook. Please check your library for the next section of this audiobook. Chapter 8: Scientific Jargon. Logical didactic is conditioned and qualified also by the prepositions on and about, which never take us to the direct experience of the real. The phenomena of nature are very far from being like scientists see them. Certainly, as soon as any phenomenon is discovered, it is immediately qualified or labeled with this or that difficult term of scientific jargon. Obviously, all those extremely difficult terms of modern science serve only as a patch to cover ignorance. Natural phenomena are in no way like scientists see them. Life, with all its processes and phenomena, develops from moment to moment, from instant to instant. And the scientific mind, in fact, kills it by stopping it in order to analyze it. Any manner is the same as reality. Any inference extracted from any natural phenomenon is in no manner equal to the concrete reality of that phenomenon. Regrettably, the scientist's mind, deluded by its own theories, firmly believes in the reality of its inferences. Not only does the hallucinated intellect only see in phenomena the reflection of its own concepts, but worse than that,
It dictatorially wants to make the phenomena be exactly and absolutely equal to all those concepts carried in the intellect. The phenomenon of intellectual hallucination is fascinating. None of those stupid, ultra-modern scientists would admit the reality of their own hallucination. Certainly, in no way would the know-alls of our time admit being qualified as hallucinated. The power of self-suggestion has made them believe in the reality of all those concepts of the scientific jargon. Obviously, the hallucinated mind boasts of being conscious and dictatorially wants all natural processes to march in step with pedantries. As soon as a new phenomenon appears, it is classified, labeled, and put in this or that place, as though it had really been understood. Thousands of terms have been invented to label phenomena, but the pseudo-sapients know nothing about the reality of phenomena. As a vivid example of all that we are stating in this chapter, we refer to the human body. In the name of truth, we can affirm emphatically that the physical body is absolutely unknown to modern scientists. Such an affirmation could appear very insolent to the pontiffs of modern science. Without doubt, we will deserve excommunication by them. Nevertheless, we have very sound grounds to make such a tenebrous affirmation. Unfortunately, hallucinated minds are so convinced of their pseudo-sapience that not even remotely could they accept the harsh reality of their ignorance. If we told the hierarchs of modern science that Count Cagliostro, a very interesting personage of the 16th, 17th, and 18th centuries, is still alive in the very 20th century, if we told them that the distinguished Paracelsus, the renowned doctor of the Middle Ages, does still exist, you can be sure that the hierarchs of present science would laugh at us and never accept our affirmations. However, it is so. The genuine mutants, immortal men whose bodies date from thousands and millions of years ago, live on the face of the earth at present. The author of this book knows the mutants. Nevertheless, he does not ignore modern skepticism, the hallucination of scientists, and the state of ignorance of the know-it-alls. For all this, in no way would we be under the illusion of believing that the fanatics of modern scientific jargon would accept the reality of our unusual statements. The body of any mutant is an open challenge to the scientific jargon of these times. The body of any mutant can change its shape and then return to its normal state without receiving any harm. The body of any mutant can instantly penetrate into the fourth vertical and even adopt any vegetal or animal form, and afterwards return to its normal state, receiving no damage at all. The body of any mutant violently challenges the old texts of official anatomy. Regrettably, none of these declarations could convince those who are hallucinated by scientific jargon. Those gentlemen, seated upon their pontifical thrones, unquestionably will regard us with disdain, perhaps with anger, and possibly even with some pity. However, the truth is what it is, and the reality of mutants is an open challenge to any ultramodern theory. The author of this book knows the mutants, but expects no one's belief. Every organ in the human body is controlled by laws and forces, which are not even remotely known of by those hallucinated by scientific jargon. Nature's elements in themselves are unknown to official science. The best chemical formula is incomplete. H2O, two atoms of hydrogen and one of oxygen to make water, is something empirical. If we attempt to join in the laboratory an atom of oxygen with two of hydrogen, it does not result in water or anything, because the formula is incomplete. The fire element is missing. Only with this cited element could it be possible to create water. Intellection, however brilliant it might seem, can never lead us to the experience of the real. The classification of substances and the difficult terms with which we label them only serve as a cover for ignorance. The intellect believing this or that substance to have a specific name and characteristics is absurd and unbearable. Why does the intellect boast of being omniscient? Why does it delude itself believing that substances and phenomena are just the way it believes them to be?
Why does intellection want nature to be a perfect replica of all its theories, concepts, opinions, dogmas, preconceptions, prejudices? In reality, natural phenomena are not as they are believed to be, and in no way are natural substances and forces as the intellect thinks they are. The awake consciousness is not the mind, neither is it the memory, nor anything similar. Only the liberated consciousness is capable of directly experiencing for itself the reality of life free in its motion. We must emphatically affirm, however, that as long as any subjective element exists within us, consciousness will remain bottled among such elements, and hence will be unable to enjoy continuous and perfect enlightenment. This audiobook has been broken into multiple parts to make the download faster. You have reached the end of this section, but not the end of the complete audiobook. Please check your library for the next section of this audiobook. The German Eddas mention the Christos, the god of their theogony, similar to Jesus, born on the 24th of December at midnight, the same as Odin, Wotan, and Belenos. When one studies the Gospel of Krishna, the Hindu Christ, one is astonished upon discovering the same Gospel of Jesus. However, Krishna was born many centuries before Jesus. Devaki, the Hindu virgin, conceived Krishna by the deed and grace of the Holy Spirit. The child god Krishna was transported to the stable of Nandan, and the gods and angels came to adore him. The life, passion, and death of Krishna is similar to that of Jesus. It is worthwhile to study all religions. The comparative study of religions leads one to comprehend that all religions conserve the eternal values, that no religion is false, that all are true. All religions talk about the soul, about heaven, hell, etc. The principles are always the same. Among the Romans, hell was the Avernus. Among the Greeks, it was the Tartarus, and among the Hindus, the Avicii, etc. Heaven, among the Romans and Greeks, was Olympus. When the religion of the Enum ended, when it degenerated, the priests became soothsayers, jugglers, etc. But the eternal principles did not die. They were robed with the new religious form of Christianity. The pagan priests, denominated Augur, Druid, Flamen, Hierophant, Dionysus, and Sacrificer, were rebaptized in Christianity with the sacred titles of the clergy pastors, prelates, pope, anointed, abbot, theologian, etc. The Sibyls, Vestals, Druidesses, Popesses, Deaconesses, Menades, Pythonesses, etc., were in Christianity denominated as novices, abbesses, canonesses, superior prelates, reverends, sisters, nuns. The gods, semigods, titans, goddesses, Silophids, Cyclops, messengers of the gods of ancient religions, were rebaptized with the names of Migals, Archangels, Seraphim, Powers, Virtues, Thrones, etc. If the gods were adorned in antiquity, they are also adorned now, except with different names. Religious forms change according to the historical times and the races. Each race needs its special religious form. People need religion. A people without religion are in fact a total barbarian, cruel, and pitiless people. The fourth unit of reason. The fanatic communists mortally hate anything that has the flavor of divinity. Fanatic materialists believe that with their three-dimensional reasoning, they can resolve all the problems of the cosmos. And the worst of the matter is that they do not even know themselves. The God matter of the materialistic gentleman does not withstand an in-depth analysis. Until now, the fanatics of Marxist dialectic have not been able to really demonstrate the existence of matter. During the entire past century and part of the 20th century, the fanatic materialists have wasted their time arguing the already tiresome subject of matter and energy.
Much has been said about energy and matter. Nonetheless, the latter continue, in spite of all speculations, really being the unknown XY. So what? The funny thing of the matter is that the reactionary followers of the famous dialectic materialism have always tried to define one for the other. It is certainly ridiculous to define the unknown with the unknown. The poor children kidnapped from Tibet are taught in Peking phrases such as this. Matter is that in which the changes called movements are carried out. And movements are those changes which are carried out in matter. This is the identity of the unknown. X equals Y, Y equals X. The conclusion, it is a vicious circle, ignorance, an absurdity. Who has at some time had in the palm of his hand a piece of matter without any form whatsoever? Who has known matter free of every form? Who has at some time known energy free of the concept of movement? Matter in itself, energy in itself, who has known it? No one has seen matter. No one has seen energy. The human being only perceives phenomena, things, forms, images, etc., but never has he seen the substance of things. The materialistic gentlemen totally ignore everything that a given substance is, and dogmatically call it matter, when in reality they have only seen wood, copper, gold, rock, etc. Really, the so-called matter is a concept that is as abstract as beauty, generosity, courage. No fanatic of dialectic materialism has ever seen the substance of things in itself, as the thing is in itself. We do not deny that they utilized what they dogmatically call matter. The donkey also utilizes the grass for its nourishment without knowing it. But this is not science. This is not wisdom. This is nothing. Do the fanatics of dialectic materialism want to convert all human beings into donkeys? According to what we are seeing, that is so. What else can be expected from those who do not want to know things in themselves? Art. As the human being precipitated himself down the path of involution and degeneration, as he became more and more materialistic, his senses also deteriorated and degenerated. A school of Babylon that was dedicated to the study of everything related to the olfactory sense comes to our memory. They had a motto that said, "Seek the truth in the shades of aromas obtained between the moment of the action of frozen cold and the moment of the action of warm decomposition." That school was persecuted and destroyed by a very terrible chief. That chief had very dishonest business matters, and he was soon indirectly accused by those affiliated to that school. The sense of smell, extraordinarily developed, permitted the students of said school to discover many things that were not convenient to government chiefs. There was another very important school in Babylon, the School of Painters. This school had as a motto, "Discover and elucidate the truth, only by the tonalities which exist between black and white." During that time, those affiliated with such a school could normally utilize, without difficulty, nearly 1,500 shades of the gray color. From the Babylonian period until these sad days in which we live, the human senses have been frighteningly degenerated due to the materialism which Marx justifies as his manner with the cheap sophistry of his dialectic. The I continues after death and is perpetuated in our descendants. The I is complicated with materialistic experiences and becomes robust at the expense of human faculties. As the I has become invigorated throughout the centuries, human faculties have been degenerated more and more each time. The sacred dances were authentic, informative books that deliberately transmitted certain transcendental cosmic teachings. The dancing dervishes do not ignore the mutually equilibrated seven temptations of living organisms. The ancient dancers knew the seven independent parts of the body and knew very well what the seven different lines of movement are. The sacred dancers knew very well that each of the seven lines of movement possesses seven points of dynamic concentration.
The dancers of Babylon, Greece, and Egypt did not ignore that all of this crystallizes in the whirling atom and on the gigantic planet that dances around its center of cosmic gravitation. If we could invent a machine that imitated with exactness all the movements of the seven planets of our solar system around the sun, we would discover with amazement the secret of the dancing dervishes. Really, the dancing dervishes imitate to perfection all the movements of the planets around the sun. The sacred dances of the times of Egypt, Babylon, Greece, etc. go still further. They transmitted tremendous cosmic, anthropogenetic, psychobiological, mathematical truths, etc. When the first symptoms of atheism, skepticism, and materialism began to appear in Babylon, the degeneration of the five senses accelerated in a frightening manner. It is perfectly demonstrated that we are what we think, that if we think as materialists, we degenerate and fossilize ourselves. Marx committed an unpardonable crime. He took away the spiritual values of humanity. Marxism has unleashed religious persecution. Marxism has precipitated humanity to total degeneration. Materialistic Marxist ideas have in everywhere, in schools and in the home, in the temple and in the office, etc. The artists of each new generation have become true apologists of the materialistic dialectic. Every breath of spirituality has disappeared in ultra-modern art. Modern artists no longer know anything of the Law of Seven. They no longer know anything about the cosmic dramas. They no longer know anything about the sacred dances of the ancient mysteries. The tenebrous ones have stolen the theater and the stage. They have miserably profaned it. They have totally prostituted it. The Sabbath, the day of the theater, the day of the mysteries, was very popular in the ancient temples. Marvelous cosmic dramas were then presented. Drama served to transmit valuable teachings to the intimates. By means of drama, different forms of experience of the being and manifestations of the being were transmitted to the initiates. Among the dramas, the most ancient one is that of the cosmic Christ. The initiates knew very well that each of us should become the Christ of said drama if we really aspire to the kingdom of the Superman. The cosmic dramas are based on the Law of Seven. Certain intelligent deviations of such law were always utilized to transmit to the neophyte transcendental teachings. It is well known in music that certain notes can produce happiness in the thinking center. Others can produce sadness in the sensitive center. And lastly, others can produce religiosity in the motor center. Really, the old hierophants never ignored that integral knowledge can only be acquired with the three cerebrums. A single cerebrum cannot give complete information. The sacred dance and cosmic drama, wisely combined with music, served to transmit to neophytes tremendous archaic teachings of the cosmogenetic, psychobiological, psychochemical, metaphysical type, etc. It is befitting to mention sculpture here. The latter was grandiose in bygone times. The allegorical beings, chiseled on hard rock, reveal that the old masters never ignored the Law of Seven. Let us remember the Sphinx of Giza in Egypt. It talks to us about the four elements of nature and of the four basic conditions of the Superman. After the Second World War, existentialist philosophy and existentialist art were born. When we have seen existentialist actors on stage, we have arrived at the conclusion that they are true maniacal and perverse sick persons. If Marxism continues to be disseminated, the human being will end up totally losing his five senses, which are in the process of degeneration. It is already proven by observation and experience that the absence of spiritual values produces degeneration. The painting of today, music, sculpture, drama, etc., are nothing but the product of degeneration. The initiates of other times, the sacred female dancers, the true artists of the great times, no longer appear on the stage. Now, only sick automatons, degenerated singers, rebels without a cause, etc., appear on the stage.
Ultramodern theaters are the antithesis of the sacred theaters of the great mysteries of Egypt, Greece, India, etc. The art of these times is tenebrous, and it is the antithesis of light, and modern artists are tenebrous. Surrealistic and Marxist paintings, ultramodern sculpture, Afro-Cuban music, and the modern female dancers are the result of human degeneration. The young men and women of the new generations receive by means of the three cerebrums data which is sufficient to convert them into swindlers, thieves, assassins, bandits, homosexuals, prostitutes, etc. No one does anything to put an end to this bad art, and everything marches towards a final catastrophe due to the lack of the revolution of the dialectic. Materialistic science. On a certain occasion, a materialistic atheist, an enemy of the living eternal God, and a religious man argued. They argued about the subject of, which was first, the egg or the chicken? One answered, it was the egg, of course, it was the egg. And who laid the egg? Well, the chicken. So the other one said that it was the chicken. And where did the chicken come from? Well, from the egg. This is the story that never ends. Finally, a little impatient, the religious man said, could you make an egg the way God did it? The materialist answered, yes, I can. Do it, exclaimed the religious man. And the materialist made an egg which was identical to that of a chicken, with its yolk, albumen, and shell. Seeing this, the religious man said, since you made a marvelous egg, it will produce a chicken. Let us place the egg in an incubator in order for it to be born. Agreed, said the materialist, and they placed the egg in the incubator. But the chicken never came out. The sage, Mr. Alfonso Herrera, author of Plasmogony, managed to create a cell, but a dead cell, which never had life. Grafts are made. A branch from another plant is implanted into another, supposedly to improve the fruits. The know-it-alls thus want to correct nature. What they do is an absurdity. Grafts do not carry the same natural living force as the megalocosm. Ingested adulterated fruit come to harm the human body from the energetic point of view. However, scientists feel satisfied with their experiments. They do not understand that each tree captures energy, transforms and retransmits it to the fruits. Upon altering the tree, the energies of the megalocosm are altered, and already that fruit is not the same. It is the product of an adultery, and it harms organisms. However, materialistic scientists believe that they know, when really and truly they do not know. They do not only ignore, but what is worse, they ignore that they ignore. Artificial inseminations are made. The famous spermatozoon, the vivifying cells of an organism, are extracted. And already, because of that, scientists think that they are creating life. They do not realize that they are only utilizing what nature has already made. Let us put on the laboratory table the chemical elements which are needed to fabricate a spermatozoon and an ovum. Let us tell the scientists to make the ovum and the spermatozoon. Would they do it? I say that they would, but would they have life? Could perhaps a living child come out of it? Never, ever, because they do not know how to create life. Therefore, with what proofs do they deny the superior or creative intelligences, if they are not even capable of creating the seed of a tree, a seed that can germinate? This audiobook has been broken into multiple parts to make the download faster. You have reached the end of this section, but not the end of the complete audiobook. Please check your library for the next section of this audiobook. Chapter 7. Meditation. Bounded by intellectual walls, fed up with so many complicated and difficult theories, I made up my mind to travel towards the tropical coast of the Caribbean Sea. Over there, far away, seated under the sparse shadow of a lonely tree like a hermit of times past, I decided to bury all this difficult retinue of useless rationalism. With a blank mind, starting from radical zero, sunk in deep meditation,
I searched inside myself for the secret master. Without hesitation, I shall confess with sincerity that I took very seriously that sentence from the Gospel of Ancient Wisdom that says, to the letter, before the false dawn appeared over the earth, those that survived the hurricane and the storm praised the intimate, and the heralds of the dawn arose in front of them. Obviously, I was searching for the intimate. I adored it in the secret of the meditation, worshiping Him. I knew that I would find it inside myself, in the unknown depths of my soul, and I did not have to wait long for the results. Later on, I had to leave that sandy beach to take refuge in other countries, other places. However, no matter where I was, I continued my practices of meditation. Lying in bed or on the hard floor, I arranged myself in the shape of a burning star, legs and arms open at right and left, with the body totally relaxed. I closed my eyes so that nothing in the world could distract me. Then I became intoxicated with the wine of meditation in the glass of perfect concentration. Unquestionably, as I intensified my practices, I felt that I had really got nearer to the intimate. The vanities of the world did not interest me, knowing full well that everything in this valley of tears is transitory. The intimate and its secret, instantaneous answers were the only things that really concerned me. There are extraordinary cosmic festivals that can never be forgotten. This is well known by the divines and the humans. At this moment, when I am writing these lines, the pleasant dawn of my happy day comes to my memory. From the interior garden of my home, outside the planetary body, kneeling humbly down, crying out with a great voice, I called the intimate. The Blessed One crossed over the threshold of my mansion. I saw Him come to me in triumphant progress. Dressed in a precious zephyr and a white ineffable tunic, the Adorable came to me. I contemplated Him happily. The crown of the Hierophants glittered splendidly on His heavenly head. His body was made out of happiness. Those valuable jewels mentioned in the Apocalypse of St. John shone beautifully in His right hand. The Lord gripped strongly the wand of Mercury, the scepter of the kings, the baton of the patriarchs. The Lord of Perfections took me then to the planet Venus, very far from the bitterness of this world. In this way, I approached the intimate by the secret path of internal deep meditation. Now I speak because. This audiobook has been broken into multiple parts to make the download faster. You have reached the end of this section, but not the end of the complete audiobook. Please check your library for the next section of this audiobook. Chapter 28. The Fire Cult. The fire cult was grandiose in ancient Persia. The fire cult is very ancient. It is said that this cult preceded the Archimedean dynasty and the age of Zoroaster. The Persian priests possessed a very rich esoteric liturgy related to the fire cult. The ancient Persian sages were never careless with the fire. They had the mission to keep it alight always. The secret doctrine of Avesta says that there are different fires. The fire of the lightning that flashes in the terrifying night. That which works inside the human organism, producing calories and directing the processes of digestion. That which is concentrated in the innocent plants of nature. That which smolders within the mountains. That which is spewed out by the volcanoes of the earth. The fire that is before Ahura Mazda, forming his divine halo. And the everyday fire that the profane use to cook their food. The Persians used to say that when boiling water is spilt, or when a living being is burned, in those cases, God stops all the benefits He has granted His privileged people. In fact, fire has many modifications. But of all the fires, the most powerful is the one that blazes before Ahura Mazda, the solar logos, forming His divine halo. This fire is the result of the transmutation of the sexual secretions.
This is Kundalini, the igneous serpent of our magical powers, the fire of the Holy Spirit. Whoever wants to find the fire of Ahura Mazda must search for it within the interior of his philosophical earth. This earth is the human organism itself. The Persian priests cultivated this fire in places of complete darkness, subterranean temples, and secret places. The altar was always an enormous metal chalice with its base upon the philosophical stone. The fire was always fed with fragrant and dry wood, especially the delicious branches of sandalwood. The old priests always blew upon the fire with bellows, so as not to profane it with the sinful breath from the human mouth. Fill your chalice with the sacred wine of light. Remember, dear reader, that the secret and philosophical living fire blazes within your own philosophical earth. Now you will comprehend the occult mystery of the ritual of fire. Two priests always tend the fire. Here we have the binary. They each used tongs to place the pieces of wood, and a spoon to scatter in it the perfumes. There were then two tongs and two spoons. In all this we can see the binary. By this, one is given to understand that only the number two can tend the fire. It is necessary that man and woman in perfect binary light and tend the divine fire of Ahura Mazda. In the Bundashan, a kind of ritual gospel, it is said that in a special chamber there was a well of sacred water where the priest performed ablutions before presenting himself before the altar of fire. Only he who drinks the pure water of life can light the fire. Only he who washes his feet in the waters of renunciation can light the fire. Only he who conserves the water can ritualize with the fire. That water symbolizes the ends seminis. Throughout Persia exist the remains of complex temples and antechambers where cult was rendered to the fire. These remains can be found today in Persepolis, Isfahan, Yazd, Palmyra, Susa, etc., etc. The fire is terribly divine. In the homes of those who follow the path of the perfect matrimony, fire must never be absent. A flame, lit with profound devotion, is always equal to a prayer, and thus it attracts from above a tremendous flow of divine energy. Every prayer to the Logos should be accompanied by fire. Thus the prayer is powerful. The time has come to return to the cult of fire. Gnostics should journey to the mountains, and there, within the profound bosom of Mother Nature, build fires, light the fire, pray, and meditate. In this way, we can attract from above powerful flows of divine energy that will help us in the great work of the Father. The human being must light his 49 fires by means of sexual magic. When our thoughts are aflame, we can create like the ineffable gods of the cosmos. The holy gods are true ministers of fire. The holy gods are tongues of flaming fire. The Whirling Dervishes. The sacred dances of the whirling dervishes in Persia, as well as in Turkey, etc., are at their base a fire cult. It is a shame that the authorities in Ankara, presuming to be very civilized, have prohibited these public dances of the whirling dervishes. The dervishes imitate the miracle of the movement of the planets of the solar system around the sun. The dances of the dervishes are intimately related with the spinal column and the sexual fires. We must never forget that the serpent enjoys music and dance, as has already been demonstrated in Egypt and India by the snake charmers. They play their marvelous flutes, and the enchanted serpents dance. It is now opportune to remember the ritual dances of fire of all the ancient temples. Let us remember the naked dances of the Eleusinian mysteries, the sacred dances of India, Egypt, Mexico, Yucatan, etc. When the Akasa records fall into the hands of scientists, and the world is able to watch the fire dances of archaic times on television, then we will return to these dances, which will inevitably replace the profane dances. Thank you.
Egyptian Darkness. Some years ago, several monks of bad faith from the Athos Monastery, famous in Greece and Russia, began selling Egyptian darkness in bottles, making thus a great deal of money. It is absurd to sell Egyptian darkness as a black powder in bottles. The reality of the Egyptian darkness cannot be sold as a black powder. Egyptian darkness is an allegorical, archaic phrase. The Egyptians, when they covered themselves with their mantle and closed their eyes to the physical world, remained in darkness to the world, but in splendorous light to the spirit. At the present time, there are many sages within the Egyptian darkness. Nevertheless, they shine with sacred fire in Amen-Ra. There are many Egyptian sages who were buried alive in a state of catalepsy. They sleep deeply in their tombs until the day and the hour when they must awaken, according to the plans of the White Lodge. There is one whose body has been asleep since 3,000 years before the time of Jesus, the Christ. Another has been sleeping since 10,000 years before Jesus Christ. And all of them sleep in this manner. Their bodies lie in Egyptian darkness, but their souls live consciously in the superior worlds, working intensely for humanity. When the right day and hour comes, each of these adepts will be assisted by their brethren, taken from their sepulchral home and awakened. These Egyptian adepts will initiate a new era of spiritual activity. They conserve in their memory all archaic knowledge. It is interesting to know that the bodies of these adepts, duly bandaged and protected in their coffins, sleep without eating or drinking. All their organic functions are suspended. Strange and mysterious chemical substances protect them. Terrible elemental guardians guard their tombs, and no archaeologist will ever find them. To leave the tomb after thousands of years, to maintain oneself without eating and without drinking for so many centuries is only possible with the fire cult, with the power of fire. All these adepts practiced sexual magic intensely. Only the serpent of fire can give the adept this kind of tremendous power. Yahweh. In the Hall of Memories, the Akasa, the history of that angel called Yahweh is written. Saturninus of Antioch, the great Kabbalist, says that Yahweh is a fallen angel, the genius of evil, the devil. Yahweh is an extremely perverse demon. Yahweh is that demon who tempted Christ in the desert and took him to the mountain to say to him, Itababo, all these things, kingdoms of the world, will I give thee, if thou wilt fall down and worship me. Yahweh called the Jewish people my chosen people. The Jews have intentionally confused Yahweh with the Lord Jehovah. Yahweh was a Lemurian hierophant. Yahweh had a priestess wife. Yahweh was an angel with a human body. The Master Yahweh was a warrior of the light, a great priest of the ray of force, and due to his high priestly dignity, had the legitimate right to wear a helmet and armor, shield and sword made of pure gold. The priestess wife of Yahweh was clearly a lady adept. In archaic times, the warrior and priestly castes developed independently of each other. Nevertheless, there were exceptions, as in the case of Yahweh, who was both priest and warrior. Floating in the Lemurian atmosphere were the Lucifers of the ancient Earth-Moon. They searched for and found proselytes. Jehovah was one of their proselytes. Jehovah became a disciple of these tenebrous sublunar beings and practiced black sexual magic, spilling the glass of Hermes. This is the science of the Bons and Dugpas of the Red Cap. The result was fatal. The igneous serpent fell, descended towards the atomic infernos of man, and Yahweh became a terribly perverse demon. This history is described in the Akasa. Yahweh became a member of a temple of black Lemurian tantrism. His priestess wife never accepted sexual magic with the spilling of the hermetic glass. Yahweh fell with another woman. The efforts Yahweh made to convince his priestess wife were useless. She refused to enter the black temple.
The marriage ended. The Lady Adept did not want to enter the black path. Now this Lady Adept is an ineffable angel of the superior worlds. The fire cult is very delicate. The gods of fire help to protect all those who follow the path of the perfect matrimony. The ages of the world. The division of the history of humanity into the golden, silver, copper, and iron ages is a tremendous reality. The planetary fire undergoes involution and evolution, passing through these four above-mentioned stages. There is no doubt that the fire of our planet Earth has produced very little profit in the three preceding rounds and in the ancient Earth-Moon. This fire is full of karma. To this we owe the failure of humanity on the planet Earth. The cycles unfold alternately. An age of great mystical inspiration and of unconscious productivity is followed by one of tremendous critique and of self-consciousness. One provides the material for the analysis and critique of the other. In the field of spiritual conquests, Buddha and Jesus represent the highest conquests of the spirit. Alexander of Macedonia and Napoleon the Great represent the conquests in the physical world. These figures were reproductions made by the fire. Reproductions of human types that had existed 10,000 years before, reflected images of the 10th preceding millennium, reproduced by the mysterious powers of fire. As above, so below. What has been shall again be. In the same way as things are in heaven, so they are also on earth. If the fire of our planet Earth had totally evolved in the ancient Earth-Moon and in the three preceding rounds, in this moment the life of our Earth would be a true paradise. Unfortunately, our planetary fire is full of cosmic karma. The Great Problem. All humanity together, the sum of all human units, is Adam Kadmon, the human race, Homo sapiens, the Sphinx, that is, the being with the body of an animal and the head of a man. The human being participates as a component part in many lives, great and small: the family, populace, religion, country, are living beings of which we form a part. Within ourselves, there are many unknown lives, many eyes that quarrel among themselves, and many eyes that do not even know each other. All of them live within man, just as man and all men live within the great spiritual body of Adam Kadmon. These eyes live within man just as man and all men live within cities, towns, and religious congregations, etc. In the same way that the inhabitants of a city do not know each other, so also, not all the eyes that live within the city of nine gates, man, are known to each other. This is the great problem. The so-called man does not yet have true existence. Man is still an unrealized being. Man is more like a house occupied by many people. Man is like a ship in which many passengers travel, many eyes. Each has his own ideals, his projects, desires, etc. The I that is enthusiastic about the work in the ministry of fire is later displaced by another I that hates that work, and if the aspirant began to work in the forge of Vulcan with much enthusiasm, then we see him later disillusioned, leaving the work and seeking refuge in any little school that offers him consolation. Then later, another I intervenes to take him from there also. This is the great problem. Furthermore, there are many tenebrous visitors. Just as many people enter a city, including personas non gratis, individuals with bad habits, so this unfortunate tragedy is also repeated in the city of nine gates, man. Into this city there enter tenebrous inhabitants, who suggest evil ideas and stimulate animal desires. Unfortunately, man is 97% subconscious, and he clearly ignores all that happens in his interior. When these tenebrous inhabitants totally control the human brain, man does things that he would not normally do for all the money in the world.
Therefore, it is not strange that even saints have been raped and murdered in one of those fatal moments. The magistry of fire is extremely difficult because of the number of invisible people who inhabit and visit the city of nine gates. Each of these

the common level of humanity. The body, the personality, and the ego are still unknown to each other because the human being is subconscious. The common man can know much less, again, about the soul and the spirit. In fact, the three inferior aspects of man, the body, the personality, and the ego, can only know each other under the influence of narcotics, or in trance, or in mediumistic or hypnotic states, or during sleep, or through ecstasy. The mystery of the Sphinx is man. The animal with a human head is man. Whilst one has not resolved the problem of the Sphinx, one can fall into the abyss of perdition. Everyone who is working in the magistry of fire must daily beg much help from his father who is in secret. It is urgent to appeal to our internal God, to repeat in our inner consciousness the miracle accomplished by Jesus when he expelled the merchants from the temple with the terrible whip of the will. Only the beloved can expel these intrusive eyes from the temple of our consciousness. These merchants of the temple sabotage the great work. These evil ones are they who put out the fires of the temple. This is the great problem. Really, this is the path of the razor's edge. This path is full of dangers, both within and without. For many are called, but few are chosen. The Four Gospels. The Four Gospels are intimately related with the Magistry of Fire. It is absurd to interpret the Four Gospels literally. Those Gospels are completely symbolic. The birth in the manger of Bethlehem symbolizes the Vinuistic initiation. Christ is always born in the stable of man, among the animals of desire to save the world. The star that the wise men saw is seen by all mystics during ecstasy. This star is the central sun, the Christ sun, formed by the army of the voice. This is the star that announces initiation. This is the star that guides the devotee of the fire. Initiation always begins with the miracle of Canaan, transmuting the water of life into the wine of light of the alchemists. This miracle is realized in the perfect matrimony. We have to raise the igneous serpent of our magical powers up to the Golgotha of the Father, the cerebrum. In the magistry of fire, the true devotee has to live the whole drama of initiation. The four Gospels are written in code, and only initiates understand them. The Hierophant, Jesus, was not the first to live this drama of the Passion, nor was he the last. This drama has been lived by all those who have Christified themselves. Whoever investigates the sacred scriptures of all the archaic religions will discover with surprise that this drama existed many millions of years before Jesus Christ. All the great avatars have lived the same drama of the Passion, have been in the position of Jesus. The great master of perfection lived the whole drama as it is written, but we must not interpret the four Gospels literally. Let us remember that the town of Bethlehem did not even exist in the time of Jesus. The four Gospels constitute a practical guide for the devotees of the fire cult. Whoever does not know the Arcanum AZF cannot understand the four Gospels of fire. The Mother Kundalini. Christ is always the son of the Divine Mother Kundalini. She always conceives her son through the work and grace of the third Logos. She is always virgin. Before the birth, during the birth, and after the birth. Among the Egyptians, the virgin is Isis. Among the Hindu, Kali, in her positive aspect. Among the Aztecs, Tonantzin. She is Rhea, Sibylle, Maria, Adonia, Insoberta, etc., etc. It would be impossible to incarnate the Word without the development, evolution, and progress of Kundalini. This prayer is written in the Gnostic ritual. O Hadit, winged serpent of life, be thou the Gnostic secret of my being, the central point of my connection. The sacred sphere and the blue of the heavens are mine. O

0: kakof, na, konsa. The worshippers of the fire can offer this prayer during the practice of sexual magic with their priestess. The letter H of hadit is vocalized as a J, thus jadit. The mantram of this prayer have the power to sublimate the sexual energies, the heil of the Gnostics, to the heart. When the initiate invokes the Divine Mother Kundalini, either to help him place his physical body in a state of genus, or for any other miracle of high magic, she appears as a most pure virgin, as a most adorable mother. All our most beloved mothers of all our reincarnations are represented in her. Mother Kundalini is the serpent of fire that rises through the medullary channel. We need to be swallowed by the snake. We need to be transformed into the snake itself. Those pseudo-esotericists who suppose that the serpent awakens totally and completely developed are very mistaken. Kundalini needs to develop, evolve, and progress until it reaches its complete development. Sex must help Kundalini. Kundalini must help sex. We must neither abuse sex nor Kundalini. The seven serpents have their marvelous double in the seven serpents of light. First, the fire. Then, the Brahmanic brilliance of the Vinuistic initiation. We need first to climb the septenary scale of fire, and then the septenary scale of light. First, we need to resurrect in the fire, and then in the light. The Divine Mother Kundalini, with the golden child of the sexual alchemy in her loving arms, guides us through the terrible path of the razor's edge. Our adorable Isis, whose veil no mortal has ever lifted, can pardon all our past karma if we really repent of all our errors. The serpent of fire transforms us totally. The serpent transforms us into tremendously divine gods of the cosmos. This audiobook has been broken into multiple parts to make the download faster. You have reached the end of this section, but not the end of the complete audiobook. Please check your library for the next section of this audiobook. Chapter 3: The Two Witnesses. The two witnesses, which are entwined around the spinal medulla, form the Holy Eight. These two witnesses, entwined around the dorsal spine, form the caduceus of Mercury. The two sympathetic cords are situated at the right and the left of the spinal medulla. The two witnesses rise, alternating from left to right, until they form a marvelous knot in the space situated between the two brows. Then they proceed till the nostrils. The sympathetic cord that proceeds from the right side rises and ends on the left side, and vice versa. The cord that is proceeding from the left side is cold. The cord that is proceeding from the right side is hot. The cold is lunar. The hot is solar. Through these two sympathetic cords, the solar and lunar atoms of our seminal system rise until they reach the brain. When the solar and lunar atoms come into contact with the coccyx, then the Kundalini inevitably awakes. The medullar canal has an interior orifice that is normally closed among common and current people. The seminal steams uncover this orifice in order for the Kundalini to enter through it. In Gnostic Christian yoga, there is a special exercise that is practiced in order to open this orifice rapidly. This exercise is known as pranayama. When the Kundalini rises victoriously from chakra to chakra, it unties the knots and impediments that oppose its ascension. It is necessary to warn the Gnostic brothers and sisters of the importance of polarizing the sacred fire of Kundalini. Some devotees enjoy sexual passion daily, even when they do not spill the semen. The result of such acts is that they polarize the fire within the chakras, which are situated in the lower abdomen. This is how they lose the happiness of enjoying the lotus of a thousand petals, the Church of Laodicea. The lotus of 1,000 petals is the diamond eye that grants us the perfect ecstasy and the ineffable happiness of the human gods. The Church of Laodicea gives us the power to consciously project, in spirit and in truth, in order to travel within the regions of nirvana. Who whosoever raises the serpent over the staff must be chaste in thought, word, and action. We must practice internal meditation daily. It is also essential that we do not consume alcohol. We must be always clean, always tidy, always pure. The two witnesses have the power to awaken the Kundalini. These are the two olive trees and the two candlesticks standing before the God of the earth. And if any man will hurt them, fire proceedeth of out their mouth and devoureth their enemies. And if any man will hurt them, he must in this manner be killed. These have power to shut heaven, that it rain nor in the days of their prophecy, and have power over waters to turn them to blood, and to smite the earth with all plagues as often as they will. Revelation 11, 4-6. Those who are working with the Kundalini must have an unbroken faith in the Divine Mother. She leads her devotees by the hand. She leads her children from chakra to chakra. She is the one who assists Gnostic students and teaches, approves, and prepares them so that they can self-realize themselves. Every devotee must beseech his Divine Mother so that she can grant him the sacred fire. Then, after the advent of the fire, every devotee must meditate on his Divine Mother daily. The Divine Mother will teach her devotees. She will take them by the hand and guide them along the difficult path of the razor's edge. This path is full of hazards from within and without. The Swami Savananda gives us a useful prayer for meditation on our Divine Mother. This prayer is as follows. O Divine Mother, I am all yours. You are my only refuge and support. Protect me. Guide me. Have pity on me. You must know, O brothers and sisters, that the Divine Mother always responds. Without her grace, it would be impossible to carry the Kundalini from chakra to chakra and eventually reach the Church of Laodicea. This audiobook has been broken into multiple parts to make the download faster. You have reached the end of this section, but not the end of the complete audiobook. Please check your library for the next section of this audiobook. Chapter 37, The Solar Heaven. The next labor of Hercules, the solar hero, is the cleaning of the famous stables of Augeas, king of Elis, whose daughter, who knew about the virtues of plants, made magical beverages with them. In these stables, living symbolic representation of our own submerged subconscious depths that housed his innumerable herds, those multiple bestial psychic aggregates that constitute the ego, and among them, 12 simple bulls, symbolizing the zodiacal karma the dirt of several generations had accumulated. Unquestionably, Hercules had to clean these stables in one single day. Old traditions, lost in the night of the centuries, say that he achieved this by making a hole in the wall and diverting the course of a river so that its waters flooded them. This unusual task can, therefore, be identified with Aquarius, zodiacal house of Uranus, Anus, the primordial fire and water, clearly symbolizing the sexual currents of the human organism. Uranus, the first divine king of the primitive Atlantis, is the regent of our sexual glands. Uranus, the Ahura Mazda, is actually the first to reveal the mysteries of life and death. He is certainly Uranus, the primordial fire and water, who determines intrinsically the first moon-solar cult of the androgynous I-O. I-O. I-O, Pitar, is the sun. Minas, or Mani, is the moon. Om Mani Padme Hum, as a mantra of immense esoteric power, has its equivalents in the gods sun and moon, in the innermost recess of the sacred lotus emerging miraculously from the spermatic waters of the first instant. The legend of the centuries says that Uranus had 45 children from several women, and that besides them he had from Titia 18 other children. These received the collective names of Titans because of their mother.
1: Adding separately each of these Kabbalistic quantities, we obtain the following results. 45. 4 plus 5 equals 9. The Hermit of the Tarot. The Ninth Sphere. The Sex. 18. 1 plus 8 equals 9. The Arcanum 18 is the Twilight of the Tarot. It includes the Arcanum 9 twice. It implies the secret occult enemies. The underground fight in the domains of the Ninth Sphere. The Dark. In fact, Uranus was the absolute king of the sexual functions, the leader of the new Aquarian age. Since Titia surpassed all women in beauty and virtues, she was included among the numbers of the gods. We have been told that her faithful devotees, thankful for all the benefits received, named her Earth. In the name of truth, I must confess frankly and openly that the fourth labor turned out to be tremendously easy for me. However, I had to pass through a delicate test. In an old park of the city, I saw myself talking to a noble lady, somebody that was doubtless a great friend. We were sitting very close on a bench, feeling a great mutual love. For an instant, we appeared to be lovers, but suddenly I remembered my divine mother Kundalini. Then I diverted this current of love towards the interior and upper regions, towards my adorable mother. In that instant, I said with all the strength of my soul, "This love is for my mother." In this way, Hercules diverted the course of a river so that its waters would flood the stables of Augeas. Let those who have understanding understand, because here there is wisdom. Unquestionably, I was submerged inside the mineral entrails of the sun, in the solar hells. How clean they appeared to me, these submerged worlds of the king star. Hells without souls in penance, without demons. What marvels! It is clear that demons could not live among the living entrails of the shining sun. They could never resist the potent vibration of this star. When I found myself locked up inside one of those symbolic stables of Augeas, I found it completely clean and with no animals of any kind. Then I understood. I wanted to get out, but the door was hermetically sealed. "Open sesame," I shouted with all my strength. At that moment, the doors opened as if by magic, and then I entered a second stable. I found it as clean as the first. "Open sesame," I shouted again, and when the doors opened, I entered a third stable. In fact, this was so clean and beautiful. "Open sesame," I shouted for the fourth time. And when the fourth door opened, I crossed the threshold of a bright solar mansion. What I saw at the far end of the sanctuary was something unusual and unwanted. Oh, gods! There, sitting on their thrones, Orisis, Isis, and Horus were waiting for me. I advanced towards them, and prostrating myself, I adored them. At that moment, I felt their blessings in me. Three aspects of my being, but derivative. Thus I understood it, and this deserves an explanation. One of our esoteric Gnostic rituals says textually the following. Orisis, the Arch-Hierophant and Arch-Magus, our particular individual monad, powerful emperor, answers the imploring sun. Isis, the unfolding of Orisis, the mystical duality, Devi Kundalini, dignified mother, answers the imploring son. Horus, the intimate Christ, answers the imploring pilgrim. They received me, and I entered victorious into the solar heaven, into the abode of the potencies, into the Buddhic or institutional world. Then I regained my place among those divine creatures, a glorious state of consciousness that I had lost in days of old.
0: Chapter 17. Dreams and Visions. Gnostic students should learn to differentiate between dreams and visions. To dream is one thing, and to have visions another. No truly awakened Gnostic can dream. Only those who have the consciousness asleep live dreaming. The worst type of dreamer is the sexual dreamer, Those who live dreaming of carnal passions stupidly waste their creative energy on the satisfaction of their fantastic pleasures. Ordinarily, these people do not progress in their affairs. They fail in every sense. They end up in misery. When we look at a pornographic image, it injures the senses and then passes to the mind. The psychological I intervenes in these things, stealing the erotic image for itself, in order to reproduce it in the mental plane. In the world of the mind, that image is transformed into a living effigy. During sleep, the dreamer fornicates with that living effigy, which, like an erotic demon, tempts him for the satisfaction of the lust. The result is wet dreams, with all their horrible consequences. No true devotee of the path should visit cinemas, because they are dens of black magic. The erotic figures of the screen give rise to mental effigies and erotic dreams. In addition, the cinemas are full of diabolic elementals created by the human mind. Those malign elementals damage the mind of the spectators. The subconscious mind creates fantastic dreams in the realm of dream. The quality of dreams depends on the beliefs of the dreamer. When someone believes we are good, he dreams about us, seeing us as angels. When someone believes we are bad, he dreams about us, seeing us in the form of a devil. Many things come to mind whilst writing these lines. In the past, when we, the brothers, worked in various countries, we were able to observe that whilst our Gnostic disciples believed in us, they dreamed seeing us as angels. It was sufficient for them to stop believing in us for them to then dream about us as demons. Those who swore before the altar to follow and obey us admired us with great enthusiasm and dreamed seeing us as angels. Many times it was enough that these students read some book or listened to some lecturer for them to become affiliated with a new school. Then, having stopped believing in us, having changed their concept and opinions, they dreamed about us, seeing us changed into devils. What was the clairvoyance of these people? What became of their clairvoyant dreams? What type of clairvoyant is it that today sees us as gods and tomorrow affirms that we are devils? What is the clairvoyance of these dreamers? Why do these people contradict themselves? Why do they swear today that we are gods and tomorrow swear that we are devils? What is this? The subconscious is a screen upon which many internal films are projected. The present-day subconscious sometimes acts as a cameraman, other times as a director, and also as a projectionist who projects images onto the mental background. It is clear that the subconscious projector usually commits many errors. No one ignores that erroneous thoughts emerge on the screen of the mind, groundless suspicions, and also false dreams. We need to transform the subconscious into conscious, to stop dreaming, to awaken consciousness. He who has awakened is incapable of dreaming. While his physical body sleeps in bed, he lives in the inner worlds in a state of intensified vigilance. Such people are authentic, enlightened seers. We frankly cannot accept clairvoyants who have not awakened consciousness. We cannot accept clairvoyants who have not engendered the Christ astral, Christ mind, and Christ will. Clairvoyants who have neither awakened consciousness nor possess their Christic vehicles only see their own beliefs and concepts in the internal worlds. In short, they are of no use. Only those awakened clairvoyants, only those clairvoyants who already possess their Christic vehicles are worthy of true credit. They are not dreamers. They do not make mistakes. They are true illuminates. Such people are, in fact, true masters of the White Lodge. The visions of this class of sublime man are not simple dreams. These are the masters of perfection. This kind of master cannot dream anymore, This class of master can investigate the memories of nature and read in the sealed archives of creation all the history of the earth and its races. Everyone who follows the path of the perfect matrimony should live alert and vigilant, like the sentry in wartime. During the hours of sleep, the masters test their disciples. The tenebris attack us during sleep when we are working in the great work. During sleep, in the internal worlds, we have to pass through many trials. The masters awaken the consciousness of the disciple when they are going to test him in something. This audiobook has been broken into multiple parts to make the download faster. You have reached the end of this section, but not the end of the complete audiobook. Please check your library for the next section of this audiobook. Chapter 6. A Bet with the Devil. Napoleon would have succumbed against the devil. One thing is to be in the battlefield against other males, and another is the fight against oneself. Satan is a golden enemy, and he is very useful. The devil is a ladder to descend, and it is also a ladder to ascend. The 12 labors of Hercules are with the devil. The pact with the devil is the bet itself, and the triumph is the capacity of fabricating gold. The electric force is the cross in movement, or the swastika. It is continuous movement. The transcendent electricity, which turns like a vortex, has served me to form the Gnostic movement. The cross in the profane and the profaners is not a swastika, because once the chemical copulation ends, the movement ends. On the other hand, in the Gnostic cross, the movement does not end because the electricity continues transmuting itself. The norm in the sexual work should be a minimum of 1 hour. In India, the degree of culture is measured according to the time that the chemical copulation is carried out. The one who lasts 3 hours is respected and is a lord. The swastika in movement generates transcendent sexual electricity. Hitler knew about these things, and that is why he took the swastika as the symbol of his party. The man of green gloves belonged to the clan of Dag Dupas. Hitler let himself be dazzled by this man, and he was taught to crystallize everything. When von Litz capitulated, the monks in Lhasa of the Dag Dupas launched themselves to the streets, celebrating the capitulation of Berlin. The Second World War was a duel between the teachings of Gurdjieff and that of the Dag Dupas. This duel was imported from Tibet, and it was a true struggle between the white and black magicians of Tibet. Sexual superdynamics. It would be useless to possess all the erudition of this world if one were not to die in oneself. The destruction of the psychic aggregates is only possible in the forge of the Cyclops, in full chemical coitus. Man and woman, sexually united, are surrounded by terrible cosmic forces. Man and woman, sexually united, are enveloped by the powerful forces that brought the universe into existence. Man is the positive force. The woman is the negative force. The neutral force reconciles both. If the three forces are directed against the psychic aggregate, the latter is reduced to cosmic dust. Man, in full chemical coitus, should help his wife by taking her psychic aggregates as if they were his own. The woman should also take the psychological aggregates of the man as if they were hers. In this manner, the positive, negative, and neutral forces, properly united, will be directed against any aggregate. This is the key to sexual superdynamics, to disintegrate the psychic aggregates. Man and woman, sexually united, should pray, asking Devi Kundalini to disintegrate such and such a psychic aggregate, which has been previously comprehended in depth. If the man wants to disintegrate a psychic aggregate, whether it be of hatred, lust, jealousy, etc., he will clamor to the Divine Mother Kundalini, imploring her to disintegrate such an aggregate.
1: and his wife will help him with the same supplication, as if the aggregate were hers. The man will also proceed in this manner with the psychic aggregates of the woman, taking them as his own. The totality of the forces of the man and the woman during the metaphysical copulation should be directed whether towards the psychic aggregates of the man or towards those of the woman. In this manner, we will put an end to the ego. This is the key to sexual superdynamics, the connection of the lingam yoni, without the ejaculation of the entity of the semen, directing the three forces against each psychic aggregate. Let us not forget that during the chemical coitus, the man and woman united are truly an omnipotent and terrible divine androgyny. The Mercury. The one who possesses the Mercury of the sages will attain the final liberation. It would not be possible to achieve the Philosopher's Stone if one does not first of all get to know oneself. The preparation of the Mercury is usually difficult. The Mercury results from the transformation of the Exohihari, or rough Mercury. The rough Mercury represents the sacred sperm. Many are the minerals which become mercury, but not all minerals can become the latter. The preparation of the mercury is similar to the assimilation of food. The dry mercury, the countertransference, the ego, should be eliminated if we truly want a clean and pure mercury for the great work. 20 is the mathematical differential mean of two quantities. If the dry mercury is not eliminated, the differential mean cannot exist. We have to psychologically go through the phases of earth, water, air, and fire. Through the elimination and psychological comprehension of the dry mercury, one retains the refinement of the sacrament of Rome. The interior igneous rose, impregnated with sulfur, fire, transcends gloriously through the spinal canal, giving us comprehension or light in order to comprehend the mechanisms of the ego. The mercury transforms one into a knight with life and death. The universal mercury exists. The cosmocrators had to work in the forge of the cyclops, sex, at the beginning of the Mahamanvantara. This is not comprehended by the followers of Hegel's dialectic of nature. In the chaos, the mineral in the rough state, the army of the word, the couples, work to disintegrate the dry mercury. In the ancient earth moon, much dry mercury had to be eliminated. In the revolution of the dialectic, in integral revolution, one has to do on a small scale what the Logos did on a large scale. The human beings who do the great work are inwardly very different from a humanoid, although radical differences are not seen externally, due to the former having eliminated the dry mercury from themselves. The pure and clean excess of the mercury forms a superior octave in the different existential bodies. For such an effect, one has to work in the laboratory of the third logos. In order to objectively understand the revolution of the dialectic, one needs the donum die, in other words, the gift of God. There exists no tomorrow for the personality of the disembodied. The personality is a form of the dry mercury in which we waste much energy, the energy that we should utilize to fortify and carry out in us the transference of consciousness. A dry individuality totally replaces the personality, which is a grotesque form of the dry mercury. The energy which we spend in the personality should be utilized to eliminate everything that does not belong to the being. Such is the case of the negative customs, which are also forms of dry mercury. By disintegrating the dry mercury through sexual superdynamics and self-respect, we will become accustomed, therefore, to live in an impersonal manner. This audiobook has been broken into multiple parts to make the download faster. You have reached the end of this section, but not the end of the complete audiobook.
0: Please check your library for the next section of this audiobook.
1: When someone goes beyond the mind, he has made himself conscious of the truth, which is not of time. Obviously, it cannot be materialist or atheist. He, who has at some time listened to the verb, is beyond time, beyond the mind. Atheism is of the mind, belongs to the mind, that is, like a fan. All the forms of materialism and atheism are so many and so varied that they resemble a great fan. What there is that is real is beyond the mind. The atheist and materialist are ignorant. They have never listened to the verb. They have never known the divine word. They have never entered the current of sound. In the mind is where atheism and materialism are gestated. There are forms of the mind, illusory forms, that do not have any reality. What is truly real does not belong to the mind. What is certainly real is beyond the mind. To become independent of the mind is important so as to know what is real, not to know it intellectually, but to and truly experience it. On paying attention to what is inattentive, we can see different forms of skepticism, of incredulity, of doubt, etc. Since seeing any doubt of any type, we have to tear to pieces, submit it for dissection to see what it truly wants. Once we have torn it to pieces totally, doubt disappears without leaving any mark in the mind, without leaving in the memory not even the most insignificant trace. When we observe what is inattentive in us, we also see the struggle of the antithesis in the mind. It is at this point that we have to tear apart those antitheses to see what they have that is true. One should also dissect memories, emotions, desires, and preoccupations which are ignored, which one does not know where they come from or why they come. When we wisely see that there is a need to call the attention of the mind, there is a critical point where one has gotten tired of the mind that does not want to obey in any manner. Then there is no choice but to recriminate it. Speak to it forcefully, deal with it face to face, as with a strange and inopportune subject. One has to lash it with the whip of willpower, recriminate it with harsh words until one makes it obey. One has to converse many times with the mind so that it will understand. If it does not understand, then one has to severely call it to order. To not identify with the mind is indispensable. One has to whip the mind, subjugate it, dominate it, since it will be violent, and we again whip it. In this manner, we come out of the mind and arrive at truth, that which is certainly not of time. When we manage to reach that which is not of time, we can experience an element that radically transforms. There exists a certain transforming element that is not of time, that can only be experienced, I repeat, when we come out of the mind. That is when we feel this transforming element. One has to struggle intensely until one achieves the intimate self-realization of the being. We need to become independent of the mind over and over again and enter the current of sound, the world of music. In the world where the word of the Elohim resounds, where truth certainly reigns. While we are bottled up in the mind, what can we know of the truth? What others say, but what do we know? The important thing is not what others say, but what we experience for ourselves. Our problem is in how to get out of the mind. For this, we need science, wisdom to emancipate us, and this is found in Gnosis. When we think that the mind is quiet, when we believe that it is in silence, however, no divine experience comes to us. It is because the mind is not quiet nor silent. Deep down, it continues struggling. Deep down, it is conversing. Then, through meditation, we have to confront it, converse with it, recriminate it, and ask it what it is that it wants. Tell it, "Mind, why aren't you quiet? Why don't you leave me alone?" The mind will give some answer, and we will answer it with another explanation, trying to convince it, and if it does not want to be convinced, then there will be no other remedy but to subjugate it through recrimination and the whip of willpower. The dominion of the mind goes beyond the struggle of the opposites. In this manner, for example, a thought of hatred, an evil memory, assaults us. Well then, one has to try to comprehend it, try to see its antithesis, which is love. If there is love, why is there hatred? With what objective? There surges forth, for example, the memory of a lustful act. Then one has to pass through the mind the sacred chalice and the sacred lance. One has to say, why do I have to profane the sacred with my morbid thoughts? If the memory of a tall person surges forth, one should see him short, and this would be correct since the key is synthesis. Knowing how to always find the synthesis is beneficial because from the thesis one has to pass it on to the antithesis, but the truth is not found in the antithesis nor in the thesis. In the thesis and in the antithesis there is discussion, and that is what is really wanted. Affirmation, negation, discussion, and solution. Affirmation of a bad thought, negation of the same thought, comprehension of the opposite, discussion. One has to discuss what is real from one and the other until one arrives at wisdom and leaves the mind quiet and in silence. This is how one should practice. All of this is part of conscious practices, of the observation of what is inattentive. But if we simply say, it is the memory of a tall person, and we put a short person in front of it, period, it is not correct. What is correct would be saying, tall and short, so? We are nothing but two aspects of the same thing. What matters is not what is tall or short, but what there is of truth behind all of this. Tall and short are two illusory phenomena of the mind. In this way, one arrives at the synthesis and at a solution. The inattentive is what is formed by the subconscious, by the incoherent, by the amount of memories that surge forth in the mind, by the memories of the past that assault one now and again, by the debris of the memory, etc. The elements which constitute the subconscious should neither be accepted nor rejected, but simply one has to make oneself conscious of what there is that is inattentive, and in this manner what is inattentive becomes attentive in a natural and spontaneous manner. What is inattentive becomes attentive. One has to make of daily life a continuous meditation. Meditation is not only that action of quieting the mind when we are at home or in the sanctuary, but it can also encompass the thread of daily living, so that life immediately becomes a constant meditation. The mind, in itself, is the ego. But it is urgent to destroy the ego in order for the mental substance to remain with which the mental body can be fabricated. The mental body can be fabricated, but one will still have a mind. What is important is to liberate oneself from the mind, become free of it. Being free of it, to learn to function in the world of pure spirit without mind, to learn to live in that current of sound that is beyond the mind and is not time. Ignorance is what there is in the mind. The real wisdom is not in the mind. It is beyond the mind. The mind is ignorant, and because of this, falls and falls into so many grave errors. How foolish are those who do mentalist propaganda, those who promise mental powers, those who teach others how to dominate other persons' minds, etc. The mind has not made anyone happy. True happiness is very much beyond the mind. One cannot come to know happiness until one has become independent of the mind. Dreams belong to the unconscious. When one awakens consciousness, he leaves behind dreams. Dreams are nothing but projections of the mind. I remember a certain case that I lived in the superior worlds. It was only an instant of carelessness. I saw how a dream came out of my mind. I was about to start dreaming, and I reacted in the dream that had escaped me for 1 second.
0: But since I became aware of the process, I quickly walked away from that petrified form that escaped from my own mind. Suppose I had been asleep. I would have stayed there, beautifully entangled in that mental form. When one awakens, one immediately knows that in a moment of inattention, a dream can escape and one remains entangled all night until daylight. What is important in us is to awaken consciousness to stop dreaming, to stop thinking. This thinking, which is cosmic matter, is the mind. Even the astral itself is nothing but the crystallization of mental matter, and the physical world is also condensed mind. In this manner, the mind is matter and is very gross, whether it be in a physical state or in a state called astral manasic, as the Hindus say. In any case, the mind is gross and material, both in the astral as well as in the physical. Mind is physical or metaphysical matter, but it is matter. Therefore, it cannot make us happy. To know authentic happiness, true wisdom, we should get out of the mind and live in the world of the being. That is what is important. We do not deny the creating power of the mind. It is clear that all that exists is condensed mind. But what do we gain with this? Has the mind perhaps given us happiness? We can do marvels with the mind, create for ourselves many things in life. The great inventions are condensed mind, but these types of creations do not make us happy. What we need is to become independent, to come out of that dungeon of matter, because the mind is matter. We have to come out of matter, live in the role of spirits, as beings, as happy creatures beyond matter. Matter does not make anyone happy. Matter is always gross, although it assumes beautiful forms. It is always painful if what we seek is happiness. If we are looking for authentic happiness, we will not find it in matter, but in the spirit. We need to free ourselves of the mind. True happiness comes to us when we come out of the dungeon of the mind. We do not deny that the mind can be the creator of many things, of inventions, of marvels, and of prodigious things. But does that give us happiness? Which of us is happy? If one of you is happy, well, let him raise his hand. I would like to meet him. If the mind does not give us happiness, we have to come out of the mind, find happiness somewhere else, and obviously we will find it in the world of the spirit. But what we need to know is how to evade the mind, how to free ourselves of the mind. That is the objective of our exercises and studies that I have delivered in the Gnostic books and in this treatise of the Revolution of the Dialectic. In us exists, for example, 3% of consciousness and 97% of subconsciousness. That is true. So what we have of consciousness should direct itself to what we have of unconsciousness or subconsciousness, to recriminate it and make it see that it has to become conscious. But there is a need for the conscious part to recriminate the subconscious part, so that the subconscious becomes conscious. This matter of the conscious part directing itself to the subconscious part is a very important exercise that can be practiced at dawn, so that in this manner the unconscious part becomes conscious, little by little. Probationism. Probationism is the science that studies the mental essences which imprison the soul. Probationism is the science of esoteric tests. Probationism is that internal wisdom which permits us to study the prisons of the mind. Probationism is the pure science which permits us to know in depth the errors of individual minds. The human mind should liberate itself from fear and cravings. The human mind should liberate itself from the desires of accumulation, from attachments, hatreds, egoism, violence, etc. The human mind should liberate itself from the reasoning processes that divide the mind in the battles of the antithesis. A mind divided by the depressing process of options cannot serve as an instrument to the inner self.
1: We have to learn to exchange the reasoning process for the beauty of comprehension. The process of conceptual election divides the mind and gives birth to errant action and to useless effort. Desire and cravings are obstacles of the mind. Those obstacles lead man to all types of errors, the result of which is karma. Fear exercises over the mind the desire for security. The desire for security enslaves the will, converting it into a prisoner of definitive self-barriers within which all human miseries hide. Fear brings all types of inferiority complexes. Fear of death causes men to arm themselves and assassinate one another. The man who carries a revolver at his waist is a coward, a fearful man. The brave man does not carry weapons because he does not fear anyone. The fear of life, the fear of death, the fear of hunger, the fear of misery, the fear of cold and nakedness engender all types of inferiority complexes. Fear leads men to violence, hatred, exploitation, etc. The mind of men live from one prison to another, and each prison is a school, a religion, an erred concept, a prejudice, a desire, an opinion, etc. The human mind should learn to flow seriously in an integral manner without the painful process of reasoning which divides it with the battle of the antithesis. The mind should become like a child in order for it to be able to serve as an instrument to the inner self. We should always live in the present because life is only an eternal instant. We should liberate ourselves from all types of preconceptions and desires. We should move only under the impulses of the inner self. Covetousness, anger, lust have their den in the mind. Covetousness, anger, lust lead souls to the avici. Man is not the mind. The mind is merely one of the four bodies of sin. When man becomes identified with the mind, he goes into the abyss. The mind is merely a donkey upon which we should ride in order to enter the celestial Jerusalem on Palm Sunday. When the mind besieges us with useless representations, let us talk to it in this manner. Mind, remove these representations. I do not accept them from you. You are my slave, and I am your Lord. When the mind besieges us with representations of hatred, fear, anger, cravings, covetousness, lust, etc., let us talk to it in this manner. Mind, remove these things from me. I do not accept them from you. I am your master. I am your Lord, and you should obey me, because you are my slave until the end of time. Now, we need men of thelema, men of will who do not let themselves be enslaved by the mind. This audiobook has been broken into multiple parts to make the download faster. You have reached the end of this section, but not the end of the complete audiobook. Please check your library for the next section of this audiobook. Chapter 2: The Kundalini. The Kundalini is the primordial energy enclosed within the Church of Ephesus. This Church of the Apocalypse, Revelation, is a magnetic center located 2 fingers above the anus and 2 fingers below the genitals, centered between the anus and the genitals. The Kundalini is the igneous serpent of our magical powers. This sacred serpent, which is coiled 3.5 times, is dormant inside the Church of Ephesus. The Kundalini is the Divine Mother. The Kundalini is the Pentecostal fire. The sanctuary of the Divine Mother is located in the heart. The Kundalini develops, evolves, and progresses within the aura of Maha Kohan, the Cosmic Mother, the Holy Spirit, the Third Logos. The fires of the spinal medulla are Jehovistic. The fires of the heart are Christic. The fires of the head, between the eyebrows, spark the terribly divine rays of the Father. The ascent of the sacred serpent through the medullary channel is controlled by the fires of the heart. The kundalini evolves and progresses according to the merits of the heart. The kundalini must ascend towards the brain. Then it must proceed towards the sacred sanctuary of the heart. The kundalini dwells within the electrons. Sages meditate on the kundalini. Devotees adore and worship the kundalini in their homes of perfection. When the solar and lunar atoms unite, we drink the nectar of immortality, because the kundalini has awoken. The solar and lunar atoms unite in the triveni, which is located near the coccyx. Then, by way of electric induction, the union of these atoms awake the kundalini. The kundalini awakens with sexual magic combined with pranayama, concentration, meditation, profound devotion, willpower, comprehension, and sacred mantras. The awakening of the kundalini can be assisted with the actions of a master of major mysteries of the White Brotherhood, or by the grace of the Divine Mother, if it is her will. The kundalini cannot be awakened if the yogi spills the semen. The ascent of the kundalini through the medullary channel is a very slow and difficult process. The path of the igneous serpent, from one vertebra to another, signifies terrible ordeals, trials, frightful sacrifices, and supreme purification. We must not only kill desire, but moreover, we must kill the very shadow of desire. Our motto is Thelema, willpower. When the kundalini reaches the pineal gland, which is situated in the upper part of the brain, we obtain perfect ecstasy. We must be made aware of the fact that even though the kundalini has the form of a serpent, in front of the devotee, it can also take the form of the Divine Mother Isis, Rhea, Sibelius, Mary, etc., etc. When the kundalini awakens, the devotee sees marvelous visions and hears multiple sounds. When the kundalini awakens, it develops all of the powers of the soul. When the kundalini awakens, one sees a very brilliant, sparkling light that is equivalent to 10,000 suns which shine with happiness, all on their own accord, along with the Church of Ephesus. If the devotee spills the semen after having initiated the ascension of his kundalini through his medullary canal, then the kundalini descends one or more vertebra, according to the extent of the fault. Thus, a fornicator can never reach cosmic self-realization. Water is the habitat of fire. If we spill the water, then we lose the fire. Chastity is the foundation of the great work. All of the powers of the kundalini are found in the semen. Whosoever raises the energy of the kundalini to the pineal gland actually achieves supra-consciousness, nirvikalpa sianadi slate. The person who reaches this higher state is an illuminated one, a god. The kundalini dwells within the triangular cavity known as the celestial triangle. This is the center of the Church of Ephesus. This marvelous temple of Ephesus is a splendid loins of four petals. The Church of Ephesus has the luminosity of 10 million suns. The elemental earth of the wise corresponds with this lotus flower. When the sacred serpent opens the Church of Ephesus, powers over the elemental creatures that live in the womb of the earth are then granted to us. We can then have control over the earthquakes. When the serpent ascends to the height of the prostate, uterus, the Church of Smyrna is opened. This chakra has 6 petals and confers the powers of creation. Creation is not possible without the prostatic chakra. The immortal Babaji, the yogi Christ from India, whose physical body has existed for millions of years, which are lost in the night of time, is the supreme rector of the prostatic chakra. Babaji drives all life and has the power to create and create again. The elemental waters of the wise, ins seminis, is the element of this chakra. Whosoever opens the Church of Smyrna has the power to control the waters and tempests. When the kundalini rises to the region of the navel, it confers the power to control the fires of volcanoes.
0: the Church of Pergamum, is located in this region of the navel. This chakra has 10 petals. The elemental fire of the wise is the element of this chakra. When the kundalini reaches the heart, it opens the chakra of Thyarea. This confers to us the power to work over the four winds. The lotus of the heart has 12 petals, and its element is the elemental air of the wise. Whosoever wants to learn how to enter into the suprasensible worlds with the physical body must awaken the chakra of the heart.

reaches the midbrow. It opens the Church of Philadelphia. The point between the eyebrows is known as the Eye of Wisdom. The Father dwells in this magnetic center. The chakra of this midbrow has two petals and is the throne of the mind. When the mind matter is transformed into Christic mind, we attain the mantle of the Buddhas and the eye of Shiva. Anyone who awakens this chakra becomes clairvoyant. When the Kundalini reaches the pineal gland, it opens the Church of Laodicea. This chakra has 1,000 splendid, sparkling petals. This is the crown that shines like an aura of light upon the head of the saints. The atom of the Holy Spirit exists in the pineal gland. It is in this church that we attain the white dove of the Holy Spirit, and we fill ourselves with illumination, wisdom, and omniscience. In the Church of Ephesus, we conquer the earth. In the Church of Smyrna, we conquer the water. In the Church of Pergamum, we conquer the fire. In the Church of Thyatira, we conquer the air. In the Church of Sardis, we conquer the akasic fluids. In the Church of Philadelphia, we conquer the mind. In the Church of Laodicea, we conquer the light. This is how we become kings and queens and priests and priestesses of nature in accordance to the order of Melchizedek. The atom of the Father is found in the magnetic center of the root of the nose. The atom of the Son is found in the pituitary gland, and the atom of the Holy Spirit is found in the pineal gland. This audiobook has been broken into multiple parts to make the download faster. You have reached the end of this section, but not the end of the complete audiobook. Please check your library for the next section of this audiobook. GnosisCentral.com presents an unabridged recording of The Perfect Matrimony by Semael Onwayor. Introduction. I have written this book for the few. I say for the few, because most people neither accept it, nor understand it, nor want it. When the first edition of The Perfect Matrimony appeared, it produced great enthusiasm among students of all schools, lodges, religions, orders, sects, and esoteric societies. The result of this enthusiasm was the formation of the Gnostic movement. This movement began with a few understanding people and grew into an international one. Many students of occultism studied this book. Few understood it. Many, enthusiastic with the enchanting theme of the perfect matrimony, joined the ranks of the Gnostic movement. Those who have not left the Gnostic movement can be counted on the fingers of one hand. Many swore loyalty before the altar of Gnosis, but in truth, almost all violated their sworn oaths. Some appeared to be true apostles, which even made it seem a sacrilege to doubt them. But in the long term, we had to realize with infinite pain that they too were traitors. Often, it was sufficient for some of these false brothers to read a book or to listen to a new lecturer just arrived in the city to withdraw from the Gnostic movement. In this battle for the new age of Aquarius, which begins on February 4, 1962, between 2 and 3 o'clock in the afternoon, we had to learn that the abyss is full of sincerely mistaken people and people with very good intentions. The perfect matrimony and the cosmic Christ are the synthesis of all religions, schools, orders, sects, lodges, yoga systems, etc. It is truly unfortunate that so many who discovered the practical synthesis have left it to fall into an intricate labyrinth of theories. According to tradition, in the center of the labyrinth is found the synthesis, that is to say, the labyrinth of the temple. The word labyrinth is etymologically derived from the word laborum. The latter is a double-edged axe, a symbol of the masculine-feminine sexual force. The person who really finds the synthesis commits the greatest foolishness when he leaves the center and returns to the complicated corridors of theories that form the labyrinth of the mind. Christ
and

0: sexual magic represent religious synthesis. If we make a comparative study of religions, we shall discover phallicism as the base of all schools, religions, and esoteric sects. Remember Peristeria, the nymph, the handmaiden of Venus, who was transformed by love into a dove. Remember the virtuous Venus. Remember the processions of the god Priapus in the august old Rome of the Caesars, when the priestesses of the temple, full of ecstasy, majestically bore an enormous phallus of sacred wood. With just reason, Freud, the founder of psychoanalysis, says that religions have a sexual origin. Contained within the perfect matrimony are the mysteries of fire. All fire cults are totally sexual. The Vestals were true priestesses of love. With them, the celibate priests reached adepthood. It is unfortunate that the modern Vestals, nuns, do not know the key of sexual magic. It is unfortunate that the priests of today have forgotten the secret key of sex. We feel profound pain to see so many yogis who ignore the supreme key of yoga, sexual magic, the supreme synthesis of all systems of yoga. People are filled with horror when they hear about sexual magic, but they are not filled with horror when they give themselves over to sexual deviation and carnal passion. Here you have, dear reader, the synthesis of all religions, schools, and sects. Our doctrine is the doctrine of the synthesis. In the profound night of the centuries, there were powerful civilizations and grandiose mysteries. The priestesses of love were never absent from the temples. Those who became masters of the White Lodge practiced sexual magic with them. The masters must be born inside us by means of sexual magic. In the sunny land of Kern, in the ancient Egypt of the pharaohs, whoever revealed the great arcanum, sexual magic, was condemned to death. His head was cut off, his heart was torn out, and his ashes were hurled to the four winds. In the land of the Aztecs, men and women, aspiring to be adepts, practiced sexual magic for long periods of time, caressing each other, loving each other within the courtyards of the temple. In these temple practices, whoever spilled the glass of Hermes was beheaded for having profaned the temple. All systems of intimate self-education have sexual magic as their ultimate practical synthesis. Every religion, every esoteric cult, has in synthesis sexual magic, the arcanum AZF. In the mysteries of Eleusis, there was naked dancing, ineffable things. Sexual magic was the fundamental basis of those mysteries. In those days, nobody thought indecent things because they profoundly venerated sex. Initiates know that the third logos works within sex. We have written this book with complete clarity. We have unveiled what was veiled. Now, whoever wants to realize himself in depth can do so. Here is the guide. Here is the complete teaching. I have already been harassed, humiliated, calumniated, and persecuted, etc., for teaching the path of the perfect matrimony. That does not matter. At first, the treason and calumny hurt a great deal, but now I have become like steel, and the treason and calumny no longer hurts. I know only too well that humanity hates the truth, and mortally hates the prophets. And so, it is normal that they hate me for having written this book. There is only one thing we pursue, one goal, one objective: Christification. It is necessary that each person Christifies himself. It is necessary to incarnate the Christ. In this book, we have lifted the veil of the Christic mysteries. We have explained what the Christic principle is. We have invited all human beings to follow the path of the perfect matrimony to attain Christification. We have explained that Christ is not an individual, but a universal, cosmic, and impersonal principle, which must be assimilated by each person through sexual magic. Naturally, all this scandalizes the fanatics, but the truth is the truth, and we have to tell it, even when it costs us our lives. The teachings of the Zend Avesta are similar to the doctrinal principles contained in the Egyptian Book of the Dead, and contain the Christic principles. The Iliad of Homer, the Hebrew Bible, the Germanic Edda, and the Sibyllic books of the Romans contain the same Christic principle. This is sufficient to demonstrate that Christ is anterior to Jesus of Nazareth. Christ is not an individual. Christ is a cosmic principle that we must assimilate within our own physical, psychic, somatic, and spiritual nature through sexual magic. Amongst the Persians, Christ is Ormus, Ahura Mazda, the terrible enemy of Ahriman, Satan, which we have within us. Amongst the Hindus, Krishna is Christ, and the gospel of Krishna is very similar to that of Jesus of Nazareth. Among the Egyptians, Christ was Osiris, and whoever incarnated him was in fact an Osirified one. Amongst the Chinese, it is Fu Xi, the cosmic Christ who composed the I Ching, the Book of Laws, and named the dragon ministers. Among the Greeks, Christ is called Zeus, Jupiter, the father of the gods. Amongst the Aztecs, it is Quetzalcoatl, the Mexican Christ. In the Germanic Edda, it is Balder, the Christ who was assassinated by Hodur, god of war, with an arrow of mistletoe, etc. Thus, we can find the cosmic Christ in thousands of ancient texts and old traditions that came millions of years before Jesus. All this invites us to accept that Christ is a cosmic principle contained in the essential principles of all religions. Really, there is only one unique and cosmic religion. This religion assumes different forms according to the times and the needs of humanity. Therefore, religious conflicts are absurd because, at their base, all religions are only modifications of the universal cosmic religion. From this point of view, we affirm that this book is not against any religion, school, or system of thought. The only purpose of this book is to give to humanity a key, a sexual secret, a key with which every living being may assimilate the Christic principle contained in the foundation of all the great religions of the world. We recognize Jesus, Isis, Zeus, Jupiter, the new Superman who totally assimilated the Christic principle, and as a result became a God-man. We consider that we must imitate him. He was a complete man, a true man in the full sense of the word, and through sexual magic, he attained the absolute assimilation of the universal cosmic Christic principle. The few who understand should study the Gospel of John, chapter 3, verse 1 to 21. There, the devotee of the perfect matrimony will find pure and legitimate sexual magic as taught by Jesus. Of course, the teaching is given in code, but he who understands will understand it intuitively. Modern humanity has committed the error of separating the great master Jesus from all his predecessors, who, like him, Christified themselves. This has damaged the present humanity. We need to understand better that all religions are only one religion. Mary, the mother of Jesus, is the same as Isis, Juno, Demeter, Ceres, Maia, etc., the cosmic mother, or Kundalini, sexual fire, of whom the cosmic Christ is always born. Mary Magdalene is the same as Salambo, Maitris, Ishtar, Astarte, Aphrodite, and Venus, with whom we must practice sexual magic to awaken the fire. The martyrs, saints, virgins, angels, and cherubim are the same gods, demigods, titans, goddesses, sylphs, cyclopses, and messengers of the gods of the pagan mythologies. All the religious principles of Christianity are pagan. And when the present religious forms disappear, their principles will be assimilated by the new religious forms of the future. We need to comprehend what Immaculate Conception is. We need to know that only with the perfect matrimony can Christ be born in the heart of man. It is urgent to awaken the fire of Kundalini, or fire of the Holy Spirit, to incarnate the Christ. Whoever awakens Kundalini transforms himself, like Ganymede, into the eagle of the Spirit, to rise to Olympus and serve as cup-bearer to the ineffable gods. It is lamentable that the Catholic priests have destroyed so many documents and so many valuable treasures of antiquity. Fortunately, they were not able to destroy them all. During the age of the Renaissance, some marvelous books were discovered by valiant priests. Thus, despite the persecutions of the clergy, Dante Alighieri, Boccaccio, Petrarch, Erasmus, etc., were able to translate works as famous as the Iliad and the Odyssey of Homer, true books of occult science and sexual magic. They also translated the Aeneid of Virgil, the Ogoni, the Works and Days of Hesiod, the Metamorphoses of Ovid, and other writings of Lucretius, Horace, Tibullus, Titus Livius, Tacitus, Apuleius, Cicero, etc. It is all pure Gnosticism. It is really lamentable that some ignorant people abandon Gnosis to follow systems and methods that ignore sexual magic and the perfect matrimony. We have investigated all the great Gnostic treasures. We have scrutinized the basis of all archaic religions, and we have found the supreme key of sexual magic at the base of all cults. Now, we deliver this treasure, this key to suffering humanity. Many will read this book, but few will comprehend it. This book is solely a book of sexual magic. Those who are accustomed to read thousands of books out of pure intellectual curiosity will, in fact, miss the opportunity to study this work in depth. This book should not be read quickly. Whoever thinks like this is mistaken. It is necessary to study it profoundly and to comprehend it totally, not only with the intellect, but in all levels of the mind. The intellect is only a small fraction of the mind. The intellect is not the whole mind. He who understands this book only with the intellect has not understood it. Only with internal meditation is it possible to understand it in all levels of the mind. It is urgent to practice sexual magic to attain Christification. In this book, the reader will discover the supreme key of intimate self-realization. We are not against any religion, school, or sect, order, or lodge, because we know that all religious forms are manifestations of the great cosmic universal infinite religion, latent in every atom of the cosmos. We simply teach the synthesis of all religions, schools, orders, lodges, and beliefs. Our doctrine is the doctrine of the synthesis. Sexual magic is practiced in esoteric Christianity. Sexual magic is practiced in Zen Buddhism. Sexual magic is practiced amongst the initiated yogis. Sexual magic is practiced amongst the Mohaddin Sufis. Sexual magic was practiced in the initiatic colleges of Troy, Egypt, Rome, Carthage, and Eleusis. Sexual magic was practiced by the mysterious Maya, Aztec, Inca, Druids, etc. Sexual magic and the cosmic Christ are the synthesis of all religions, schools, and sects. We teach the doctrine of the synthesis. This doctrine could never be contrary to the diverse religious forms. Our teachings are found within all religions, schools, and beliefs. If the reader makes a serious study of the religions of the world, he will discover the phallus and uterus as the synthesis of all mysteries, there has never been any religion or school of mysteries where the cosmic Christ and the mysteries of sex were absent. The doctrine of the synthesis can harm no one because it is the synthesis of all. We invite the devotees of all cults, schools, and beliefs to make a comparative study of religions. We invite the students of all the diverse systems of intimate self-education to study the sexual esotericism of all the secret mystery schools. We invite all yogis to study sexual yoga and the white tantrism of India, without which no yogi is able to attain absolute liberation. Sexual magic and Christ are the synthesis of all esoteric study, whatever is its name, religious form, or educational system. The attacks of which we have been victims, the persecutions, anathemas, excommunications, etc., are due to ignorance and lack of study. The synthesis enriches every religious form or esoteric system. The synthesis can harm no one. This is the doctrine of the synthesis. We deeply love all religious forms. We know that they are the loving manifestations of the great cosmic universal religion. The supreme religious synthesis is found in the perfect matrimony. God is love and wisdom. In Christ and in sex is the ultimate synthesis of all lodges, orders, schools, sects, systems, and methods of intimate self-realization, in the East as in the West, in the North as in the South. Inverential peace. Samael Onwayor. This audiobook has been broken into multiple parts to make the download faster. You have reached the end of this section, but not the end of the complete audiobook. Please check your library for the next section of this audiobook. Chapter 16, The Book of Life. A person is what his life is. That which continues beyond death is life. This is the meaning of the book of life that opens with death. When this subject matter is contemplated from a strictly psychological point of view, indeed, a routine day in our life is just a small replica of the totality of our life. Therefore, as an outcome of all of this, we can infer the following. If a human being does not work on himself today, he will never change. When one affirms that one wants to work on himself, and he does not work today, putting it off for tomorrow, such an affirmation will be a simple project and nothing more, because in it is a replica of all our life. There exists out there a common saying that states, "Do not leave for tomorrow what you can do today." If a human being says, "I will work on myself tomorrow," then he will never work on himself, because there will always be a tomorrow. This is very similar to a certain sign, notice, or poster that some merchants put in their stores. "I do not give credit today, but I will tomorrow." When any penniless person arrives asking for credit, he comes upon this terrible sign, and if he returns the next day, once more he finds this wretched notice or poster. This is what in psychology is called the sickness of tomorrow. As long as a person says tomorrow, he will never change. We need, with maximum urgency, to work on ourselves and not dream lazily of a future or any extraordinary opportunity. Those who say, "I will first do this or that, and then work," will never work on themselves. They are the dwellers of the earth mentioned in the Holy Scriptures. I knew a powerful landlord that used to say, "First of all, I need to be well off. Then I will work on myself." When I visited him on his deathbed, I then asked him the following question, "Do you still want to be well off?" He answered me, "I truly lament having wasted my time." He died some days later, after having acknowledged his mistake. That man had many lands. However, he wanted to own the neighboring properties so that he could become well off, so that his estate would be bordered exactly by four roads. The great Kabir Jesus said, Sufficient unto the day is the evil thereof. Matthew 6, verse 34. Let us observe ourselves today, in whatever concerns the ever-recurring day, which is a miniature of our entire life. When a human being begins to work on his own self, here and now, today, when he observes his displeasure and pain, he then walks upon the path of success. It is impossible to eliminate what we do not know. Therefore, we must first observe our own errors. We need not only to observe our day, but also our relationship to it. A certain ordinary day that each person experiences directly exists, with the exception of unusual and uncommon incidents. So, it is interesting to observe daily recurrence, the repetition of words and events towards each person, etc. That repetition or recurrence of events and words deserves to be studied. It leads us to self-knowledge. This audiobook has been broken into multiple parts to make the download faster. You have reached the end of this section, but not the end of the complete audiobook. Please check your library for the next section of this audiobook. Chapter 12. Radical Change. As long as a person persists in the error of believing to be one unique individual, it is evident that radical change would be more than impossible. The very fact that the esoteric work begins with the observation of oneself is indicating to us a multiplicity of psychological factors. Eyes, or undesirable elements that need to be urgently exacerbated, eradicated from our interior. Unquestionably, it would not be possible in any way to eliminate unknown errors. It is urgent to previously observe that which we want to separate from our psyche. This type of work is not external, but internal, and those who think that any manual of manners or external and superficial system of ethics can take them to success are, in fact, totally mistaken. The concrete and definite fact that the internal work begins with attention, which is concentrated in the full observation of oneself, is more than enough reason to demonstrate that this demands a very particular and personal effort from each one of us. Speaking frankly and bluntly, we emphatically affirm the following: no human being could do this work for us. No change whatsoever is possible within our psyche without the direct observation of the whole sum of subjective factors that we carry within. When the multiplicity of our errors is accepted as something factual, yet one discards the necessity of study and direct observation of the errors, it is an evasion or escape, an escape from oneself, a form of self-deceit. Indeed, it is only by applying a rigorous effort and a judicious observation of the myself without evasions of any type that we will be able to verify that we are not one, but many. To admit to the plurality of the I and to experience it through rigorous observation are two different aspects. Someone could admit to the doctrine of the many I's without ever having experienced it. The latter is possible only by carefully observing oneself. To flee the work of inner observation, to seek evasions, is an unmistakable sign of degeneration. Obviously, the goal of this work is precisely to achieve a gradual change in our internal life. Yet, as long as a human being holds on to the illusion that he is one and the same person, he cannot change. Radical transformation is a defined possibility which is normally lost when one does not work on oneself. The initial point of radical change remains hidden as long as the person continues believing himself to be one. Those who reject the doctrine of the many eyes are clearly demonstrating that they have never observed themselves seriously. The severe observation of the myself, without subterfuges of any type, permits us to verify by ourselves the crude reality that we are not one, but many. Amidst the subjective opinions of this world, the diverse pseudo-esoteric and pseudo-occultist theories always become an ally we use to flee from ourselves. Unquestionably, the illusion that one is always one and the same person serves as a hidden obstacle for self-observation. Someone could say, I know that I am not one, but many. Gnosis taught me this. Yet if a fully lived experience regarding this aspect of the doctrine does not exist, then such an affirmation, even if very sincere, would obviously be something merely external and superficial. Therefore, what is fundamental is to perceive, to experience, and to comprehend. Only thus is it possible to work consciously in order to achieve a radical change. Hence, affirming is one thing, and comprehending is another. When someone says, "I comprehend that I am not one but many," if this comprehension is authentic and not merely insubstantial, vain wordiness of ambiguous chatter, then this indicates, points out, declares a full verification of the doctrine of the many eyes. Knowledge and comprehension are different. Knowledge is of the mind. Comprehension is of the heart. Therefore, the mere knowledge of the doctrine of the many eyes is good for nothing. Unfortunately, in these times in which we live, knowledge has gone far beyond comprehension. This is because the wretched intellectual animal mistakenly called human being exclusively developed the side of knowledge, lamentably forgetting the corresponding side of the being. To know the doctrine of the many eyes and to comprehend it is fundamental for any true radical change. When a person begins to observe his inner self in detail, from the angle that he is not one but many, it is obvious that he has initiated a serious work upon his inner nature. This audiobook has been broken into multiple parts to make the download faster. You have reached the end of this section, but not the end of the complete audiobook. Please check your library for the next section of this audiobook. GnosisCentral.com presents an unabridged recording of Introduction to Gnosis by Samael Onwayor. First Degree of Introduction to Gnosis. This is the introductory degree to the Gnostic philosophical studies, or external degree of Gnosis. It is natural that all studies will begin with this degree and eventually continue with the first, second, third degrees, etc. One should keep in mind that these are not the Gnostic esoteric degrees. The Gnostic esoteric degrees are received when the student is prepared for them. The Gnostic degrees, which are the authentic ones, cannot be revealed by anyone who has received them. This is forbidden. Whoever says, "I have so many degrees, so many initiations," is being dishonest. If a person wants to become an engineer, lawyer, doctor, etc., he has to prepare himself for it. That person will go to school and study a great deal. After he has a good theoretical basis in the field he studied, he will begin to practice what he has learned. Practice brings about perfection. The great sages, professionals, scientists, etc., have not merely come to attain a theoretical knowledge of their respective fields of study, but have also put this knowledge into practice. Theory by itself cannot bring about anything except an intellectual enjoyment on the part of those who understand it. Practice is needed. Study these lessons, but study them with true incentive, with the desire to learn, with the desire of understanding the superior knowledge. Remember that you need to put into practice what you learn if you want to achieve the perfection of the work. Lesson 1. It is necessary to be successful in life. If you truly want to be successful, you should begin by being sincere with yourself, recognizing your own errors. When we recognize our errors, we are on the path to correcting them. Everyone who corrects his own errors is inevitably successful. The businessman who daily blames others for his failures and never recognizes his own errors will not be successful. Remember that the great criminals consider themselves to be saints. If we visit a penitentiary, we will prove to ourselves that no thief or criminal considers himself guilty. Almost all of them say to themselves, "I am innocent." Don't make the same mistake. Have the courage to recognize your own errors. Thus, you will escape greater evils. Whoever recognizes his own errors can make a happy home. The politician, scientist, philosopher, religious person, etc., who comes to recognize his own mistakes, can correct them, and be successful in life. If you want to triumph in life, don't criticize anyone. Whoever criticizes others is weak, while the one who is critical of himself from moment to moment is a giant. Criticism is useless because it hurts the pride of others and provokes the resistance of the victim, who then seeks to justify himself. Criticism provokes an inevitable reaction against its own author. If you truly want to succeed, listen to this advice. Do not criticize anyone. The man or woman who knows how to live without criticizing anyone does not provoke resistance or reactions on the part of his fellow man, and, consequently, creates an atmosphere of success and progress. On the other hand, he who criticizes others has many enemies. We have to remember that human beings are full of pride and vanity, and this pride and vanity, which is inherent in them, produces a reaction, resentment, hate, etc., that is directed towards the one who criticizes. We can conclude, then, that the one who criticizes others inevitably fails. The one who wants to correct others should best begin by correcting himself. This gives better results and is less dangerous. The world is full of neurasthenic people. The neurasthenic type is a fault finder, irritable, and also intolerable. There are many causes of neurasthenia: impatience, anger, egotism, arrogance, pride, etc. A mediator exists between the spirit and the body, the nervous system. Take care of your nervous system. When your nervous system is irritated by something that exhausts you, it is better to flee from it. Work intensely, but with moderation. Remember that excessive work produces fatigue. If you do not pay attention to fatigue, if you continue with excessive work, then fatigue is substituted with excitement. When excitement turns morbid, it becomes neurasthenia. It is necessary to alternate work with pleasant rest. In this way, we avoid the danger of falling into neurasthenia. Every employer who wants to succeed should be careful of falling into the danger of neurasthenia. The neurasthenic employer criticizes everything and becomes unbearable. The neurasthenic despises patients, and, as an employer, he becomes the executioner of his employees. Workers who must work under the orders of the neurasthenic and fault-finding employer end up hating the job and the employer. No discontented worker works with pleasure. Many times, enterprises fail because the workers are discontented, dissatisfied, and do not work efficiently in such circumstances. The neurasthenic, as a worker or office employee, becomes rebellious and ends up being fired from his job. Every neurasthenic worker seeks any occasion to criticize his employer. Every employer has pride and vanity, and it is obvious that he feels offended when his employees criticize him. The worker who lives criticizing his employer ends up losing his job. Take care of your nervous system. Work moderately. Enjoy yourself wholesomely. Do not criticize anyone. Try to see the best in all human beings. An exercise to control anger. Do you feel irritated or full of anger? Are you nervous? Reflect a little. Remember that anger can provoke gastric ulcers. Control anger through breathing. Inhale the vital air very slowly. Do not inhale through your mouth. Inhale through your nose, keeping your mouth properly closed. Mentally counting. 1, 2, 3, 4, 5, 6. Hold your breath, mentally counting. 1, 2, 3, 4, 5, 6. Now exhale very slowly through your mouth, mentally counting. 1, 2, 3, 4, 5, 6. Repeat the exercise until your anger subsides. This audiobook has been broken into multiple parts to make the download faster. You have reached the end of this section, but not the end of the complete audiobook. Please check your library for the next section of this audiobook.
1: Chapter 5. Comprehension. In that world, that of comprehension, everything is abstract and apparently incoherent. This incoherence is when the first steps are taken in the world of comprehension. The mind and the psychological universe are in a great chaos, and that is why there is no concatenation of ideas, sentiments, etc. In the 49 levels of the subconscious, there is a great quantity of files with powerful information, but unfortunately, they are in disorder and anarchy. When one works in the world of comprehension, images and words emerge in the form of koans. In the first works of the comprehension of defects, the assistance of sleepiness becomes necessary. In this comprehensive action, one reaches confused levels, where images do not have coherence, and where color does not yet possess clarity. In other words, they do not possess much sparkle. One of the principal obstacles in the comprehension of the defect is not being able to focus on the psychological element being studied, because the mind tends towards distraction. In the world of comprehension, when one tries to work on the eye, everything becomes dark. One cannot see absolutely anything, and the consciousness loses, at certain moments, its lucidity, rapidly falling into fascination. The current of thoughts and sentiments is an obstacle to arrive at comprehending a defect. Upon wanting to comprehend an eye, we fall into a dark void, into a type of amnesia in which we do not know what we are doing, who we are, or where we are. The force of Eros and the creative energy are the most perfect helpers of comprehension. The creative energy, transmuted and sublimated during sexual magic, without the ejaculation of the entity of the semen, opens the 49 levels of the subconscious, causing all the I which we have hidden to come out of them. These psychic aggregates emerge in the form of drama, comedy, movie, and through symbols and parables. It is written that the clue of comprehension is found in these three psychological keys: imagination, inspiration, and intuition. Imagination. For the sage, to imagine is to see. The imagination is the translucence of the soul. In order to achieve the imagination, one needs to learn to concentrate the mind on a single object. Whoever learns to concentrate the mind on a single object performs marvels and prodigies. The Gnostic who wishes to reach imaginative knowledge should learn to concentrate and know how to meditate. The Gnostic should provoke sleepiness during the practice of meditation. Meditation should be correct. The mind should be exact. One needs logical thought and exact concept so that the internal senses will develop absolutely perfectly. The Gnostic needs much patience because any act of impatience leads him to failure. On the path of the revolution of the dialectic, one needs patience, will, and absolutely conscious faith. One day, in one's sleep, a faraway picture, a scene, a face, a number, a symbol, etc., emerges during meditation. This is the sign that one is already progressing. The Gnostic rises towards imaginative knowledge little by little. The Gnostic lifts the veil of Isis little by little. Whoever awakens consciousness has reached imaginative knowledge and moves around in a world of symbolic images. Those symbols that he saw when he dreamt, when he tried to comprehend the ego during meditation, now he sees them without dreaming. Before he saw them with asleep consciousness, now he moves around among them with the consciousness of the vigil state, even when his body is profoundly asleep. Inspiration. Upon reaching imaginative knowledge, the Gnostic sees the symbols but does not understand them. He comprehends that all of nature and the ego are a living writing that he does not know. He then needs to rise to inspired knowledge in order to interpret the sacred symbols of nature and the abstract language of the ego. Inspired knowledge confers upon us the power of interpreting the symbols of nature and the confused language of the ego. The interpretation of symbols is very delicate. Symbols should be analyzed coldly, without superstition, malice, distrust, pride, vanity, fanaticism, prejudices, preconceptions, hatred, envy, covetousness, jealousy, etc., since all those factors are of the I. When the I intervenes, translating and interpreting symbols, it then alters the meaning of the secret writing and of the orientation which the being wants to give us symbolically about our inner psychological state. The interpretation should be tremendously analytical, highly scientific, and essentially mystical. One has to learn to interpret in the absence of the loose cathexis, the ego, the myself. One has to learn to interpret the symbols of nature and those of the bound cathexis, the being, in the absolute absence of the I. However, one should multiply self-criticism, because when the I of the Gnostic believes he knows much, he then feels himself as being infallible and wise, and even supposes that he sees and interprets in the absence of the I. We have to know how to interpret, basing ourselves on the law of philosophical analogies, on the law of correspondences, and on the numerical Kabbalah. We recommend the mystical Kabbalah of Dion Fortune and his book entitled Tarot and Kabbalah. Study them. Whoever has hatreds, resentments, jealousies, envies, pride, etc., will not achieve the elevation of himself to inspired knowledge. When we rise to inspired knowledge, we understand and comprehend that the accidental accumulation of objects does not exist. Really, all the psychological phenomena of nature and of all objects are found intimately linked organically among themselves, some internally depending upon others and conditioning themselves mutually among themselves. Really, no psychological phenomenon of nature can be comprehended integrally if we consider it in an isolated manner. Everything is in incessant motion. Everything changes. Nothing is still. In every object, internal struggle exists. The object is positive and negative at the same time. The quantitative is transformed into qualitative. Inspired knowledge permits us to know the interrelationship between what has been, what is, and what shall be. Matter is nothing more but condensed energy. The infinite modifications of energy are absolutely unknown both to historical materialism as well as to dialectical materialism. Energy is equal to mass multiplied by the square of the velocity of light. We, Gnostics, withdraw from the antithetical struggle which exists between metaphysical and dialectical materialism. Those are the two poles of ignorance, the two antitheses of error. We walk on another path. We are Gnostics. We consider life as a whole. The object is a point in space which serves as a vehicle to specific sums of values. Inspired knowledge permits us to study the intimate relationship existent between all forms, all psychological values, and nature. Dialectic materialism does not know the values. It only studies the object. Metaphysics does not know the values, and neither does it know the object. We Gnostics withdraw from the two antitheses of ignorance, and we study man and nature integrally, seeking integral revolution. The Gnostic who wants to reach inspired knowledge should concentrate profoundly on music, the magic flute of Mozart, which reminds us of an Egyptian initiation, the nine symphonies of Beethoven, and many other great classical compositions, among them Wagner's Parsifal, will elevate us to inspired knowledge. Profoundly concentrated on music, the Gnostic should be absorbed in it like the bee in the honey, the product of all his work. When the Gnostic has reached inspired knowledge, he should then prepare himself for intuitive knowledge. Intuition. The world of intuitions is the world of mathematics. The Gnostic who wants to rise to the world of intuition should be a mathematician, or at least have notions of arithmetic. Mathematical formulae confer intuitive knowledge. The formulae of Kepler and of Newton can serve to exercise ourselves in the development of intuitive knowledge. If the Gnostic practices with tenacity and supreme patience, his own internal being, bound cathexis, will teach him and instruct him in the great work. Then he will study at the feet of the master. He will elevate himself to intuitive knowledge. Imagination, inspiration, and intuition are the three obligatory steps of the revolution of the dialectic. Whoever has followed the three steps of direct knowledge has achieved supraconsciousness. In the world of intuition, we only find omniscience. The world of intuition is the world of the being. It is the world of the inner self. In that world, the I, the ego, the loose cathexis cannot enter. The world of intuition is the world of the universal spirit of life. Human problems. The astute and repugnant Luciferian intellect creates problems, but it is not capable of resolving them. There are many theories which resolve nothing and complicate everything. The vital problems of existence continue as usual, and the world is very close to the Third World War. The intellectual animal, falsely called man, feels proud of his subjective and miserable reasoning, which resolves nothing and complicates everything. In practice, the tremendous battle of the mind has demonstrated to be the least indicated one to resolve problems. What does abound a great deal in this era of world crisis are the know-it-alls, who want to resolve everything and resolve nothing. The know-it-alls harm the fruits of the soil with their absurd hybrids. They infect children with their vaccines of tuberculosis, poliomyelitis, typhoid, etc. The know-it-alls know everything and know nothing. They cause harm with everything that they have created, and they boast of being knowledgeable. The mind creates problems which it is not capable of resolving. That is a game of bad taste. Today, like yesterday, the poor human biped is nothing more than a mechanical toy moved by forces it ignores. Any cosmic event, any sidereal catastrophe, produces waves of a certain type that, upon being picked up by the unhappy animal called man, become world wars. Millions of human machines who unconsciously launch themselves to the stupid task of destroying so many other millions of human machines. The comic and the tragic always go together, and the comical thing of this case are the flags and the mottos and all kinds of phrases which are invented by all of those unconscious machines. They say that they are going to war to defend democracy, freedom, the country, etc. The great thinkers, the prostitutes of the intelligence, known in the world of journalists, ignore that these wars are the result of certain cosmic waves in action, and that the armies on the battlefield move like automatic puppets under the dynamic impulse of those unknown forces. No fundamental problem has been resolved by the minds of those poor intellectual animals. The intellect is the faculty which allows us to comprehend that everything is incomprehensible. The great intellectuals have totally failed, as is being demonstrated to satiety by the catastrophic state which we are in. Mr. Intellectuals, there you have your world, the chaotic and miserable world that you have created with your theories. The facts are speaking. You proud intellectuals have failed. The battle of the mind is going on in the inner nature. We need a new faculty which is not egocentric. We need the battle to pass and for the mind to remain still and serene. This is only possible by comprehending in depth the entire mechanism of the subjective and miserable mind. In the serenity of the mind, a new faculty is born in us. The name of said faculty is intuition. Only intuition can resolve problems. It is obvious that if we want to develop this new faculty, we first need to comprehend in depth that complicated associative mechanism of the subjective mind. The basic center of the reasoning mechanics is the psychological I. Said center is egotistical, and because of that, it can never resolve problems. Intuition has nothing to do with that basic center of reasoning. Intuition is Christ-centric. Every problem has been created by the mind, and exists as long as the mind sustains it. Every problem is a mental form which the mind sustains. Every mental form has a triple process: emergence, subsistence, and dissipation. Every problem emerges, subsists, and then dissipates. The problem emerges because the mind creates it. It subsists as long as the mind does not forget it, and it dissipates or dissolves when the mind forgets it. When the mind ceases, beatitude and later illumination is born in us. Before arriving at illumination, we should first pass through beatitude. The phases of transformation are three: non-thinking, beatitude, and illumination. Intuition is illumination. Every enlightened person resolves the most difficult problems. Really, problems cease to exist when we forget them. We should not try to resolve problems, we should dissolve them. They dissolve when they are forgotten. The problem is an ultra-sensible mental form with two poles, one positive and the other negative. Do not have fear. Forget the problem, and in this manner, the problem will be dissolved. Do you know how to play chess? A game of chess would not be a bad idea to forget the problem, or drink a cup of coffee, or a good cup of tea, and then go to the swimming pool and swim, or climb a mountain, or laugh a little. It feels good to laugh, and this causes you to forget the problem. At any moment, a hunch comes and the problem is resolved. Perhaps the solution is not to your liking, but the truth is that the problem is resolved, or better said, dissolved. A sage said, "Take care of the thing before it comes into existence. Therein lies the solution. For let us not forget that the problem has been born and has its existence in the mind. It is raining and you have left your umbrella at home. This is not a problem in itself. Neither is the fact that you have debts, that you have lost your job and it is urgent for you to pay, a problem. These facts are relatively true in a relative world, but problems are something that you, therefore, should kill before they are born, or solve later, bearing in mind that the more time we allow to elapse, the greater the giant that we have to overcome will be." Fear is our worst enemy. The demon of fear does not like us to resolve problems. Are you afraid that you will be thrown out in the street because of not having money to pay the house rent? And if they throw you out, so what? Do you by any chance know what new doors shall be open to you? Intuition knows it, and that is why the intuitive is not afraid. Intuition dissolves problems. Are you afraid of losing your job? And if you lose it, so what? Do you by any chance know what new job will be there for you? Intuition knows it, and that is why the intuitive is not afraid. When the battle of the mind ends, intuition is born, and fear ends. Intuition dissolves problems, no matter how difficult they are. This audiobook has been broken into multiple parts to make the download faster. You have reached the end of this section, but not the end of the complete audiobook. Please check your library for the next section of this audiobook. When someone goes beyond the mind, he has made himself conscious of the truth, which is not of time. Obviously, it cannot be materialist or atheist. He, who has at some time listened to the verb, is beyond time, beyond the mind. Atheism is of the mind, belongs to the mind, that is, like a fan. All the forms of materialism and atheism are so many and so varied that they resemble a great fan. What there is that is real is beyond the mind. The atheist and materialist are ignorant. They have never listened to the verb. They have never known the divine word. They have never entered the current of sound.

Once we have torn it to pieces totally, doubt disappears without leaving any mark in the mind, without leaving in the memory not even the most insignificant trace. When we observe what is inattentive in us, we also see the struggle of the antithesis in the mind. It is at this point that we have to tear apart those antitheses to see what they have that is true. One should also dissect memories, emotions, desires, and preoccupations which are ignored, which one does not know where they come from or why they come. When we wisely see that there is a need to call the attention of the mind, there is a critical point where one has gotten tired of the mind that does not want to obey in any manner. Then there is no choice but to recriminate it. Speak to it forcefully. Deal with it face to face, as with a strange and inopportune subject. One has to lash it with the whip of willpower. Recriminate it with harsh words until one makes it obey. One has to converse many times with the mind so that it will understand. If it does not understand, then one has to severely call it to order. To not identify with the mind is indispensable. One has to whip the mind, subjugate it, dominate it, since it will be violent, and we again whip it. In this manner, we come out of the mind and arrive at truth, that which is certainly not of time. When we manage to reach that which is not of time, we can experience an element that radically transforms. There exists a certain transforming element that is not of time, that can only be experienced, I repeat, when we come out of the mind. That is when we feel this transforming element. One has to struggle intensely until one achieves the intimate self-realization of the being. We need to become independent of the mind over and over again and enter the current of sound, the world of music, in the world where the word of the Elohim resounds, where truth certainly reigns. While we are bottled up in the mind, what can we know of the truth? What others say, but what do we know? The important thing is not what others say, but what we experience for ourselves. Our problem is in how to get out of the mind. For this, we need science, wisdom to emancipate us, and this is found in gnosis. When we think that the mind is quiet, when we believe that it is in silence, however, no divine experience comes to us. It is because the mind is not quiet nor silent. Deep down, it continues struggling. Deep down, it is conversing. Then, through meditation, we have to confront it, converse with it, recriminate it, and ask it what it is that it wants. Tell it, "Mind, why aren't you quiet? Why don't you leave me alone?" The mind will give some answer, and we will answer it with another explanation, trying to convince it. And if it does not want to be convinced, then there will be no other remedy but to subjugate it through recrimination and the whip of willpower. The dominion of the mind goes beyond the struggle of the opposites. In this manner, for example, a thought of hatred, an evil memory, assaults us. Well then, one has to try to comprehend it, try to see its antithesis, which is love. If there is love, why is there hatred? With what objective? There surges forth, for example, the memory of a lustful act. Then one has to pass through the mind the sacred chalice and the sacred lance. One has to say, "Why do I have to profane the sacred with my morbid thoughts?" If the memory of a tall person surges forth, one should see him short, and this would be correct since the key is synthesis. Knowing how to always find the synthesis is beneficial because from the thesis, one has to pass it on to the antithesis. But the truth is not found in the antithesis nor in the thesis. In the thesis and in the antithesis, there is discussion, and that is what is really wanted. Affirmation, negation, discussion, and solution. Affirmation of a bad thought, negation of the same thought, comprehension of the opposite, discussion. One has to discuss what is real from one and the other until one arrives at

0: wisdom, and leaves the mind quiet and in silence. This is how one should practice. All of this is part of conscious practices, of the observation of what is inattentive. But if we simply say, it is the memory of a tall person, and we put a short person in front of it, period, it is not correct. What is correct would be saying, tall and short, so. We are nothing but two aspects of the same thing. What matters is not what is tall or short, but what there is of truth behind all of this. Tall and short are two illusory phenomena of the mind. In this way, one arrives at the synthesis and at a solution. The inattentive is what is formed by the subconscious, by the incoherent, by the amount of memories that surge forth in the mind, by the memories of the past that assault one now and again, by the debris of the memory, etc. The elements which constitute the subconscious should neither be accepted nor rejected, but simply one has to make oneself conscious of what there is that is inattentive, and in this manner what is inattentive becomes attentive in a natural and spontaneous manner. What is inattentive becomes attentive. One has to make of daily life a continuous meditation. Meditation is not only that action of quieting the mind when we are at home or in the sanctuary, but it can also encompass the thread of daily living, so that life immediately becomes a constant meditation. The mind, in itself, is the ego. But it is urgent to destroy the ego in order for the mental substance to remain with which the mental body can be fabricated. The mental body can be fabricated, but one will still have a mind. What is important is to liberate oneself from the mind, become free of it. Being free of it, to learn to function in the world of pure spirit without mind. To learn to live in that current of sound that is beyond the mind and is not time. Ignorance is what there is in the mind. The real wisdom is not in the mind. It is beyond the mind. The mind is ignorant, and because of this, falls and falls into so many grave errors. How foolish are those who do mentalist propaganda, those who promise mental powers, those who teach others how to dominate other persons' minds, etc. The mind has not made anyone happy. True happiness is very much beyond the mind. One cannot come to know happiness until one has become independent of the mind. Dreams belong to the unconscious. When one awakens consciousness, he leaves behind dreams. Dreams are nothing but projections of the mind. I remember a certain case that I lived in the superior worlds. It was only an instant of carelessness. I saw how a dream came out of my mind. I was about to start dreaming, and I reacted in the dream that had escaped me for 1 second. But since I became aware of the process, I quickly walked away from that petrified form that escaped from my own mind. Suppose I had been asleep. I would have stayed there, beautifully entangled in that mental form. When one awakens, one immediately knows that in a moment of inattention, a dream can escape, and one remains entangled all night until daylight. What is important in us is to awaken consciousness to stop dreaming, to stop thinking. This thinking, which is cosmic matter, is the mind. Even the astral itself is nothing but the crystallization of mental matter, and the physical world is also condensed mind. In this manner, the mind is matter and is very gross, whether it be in a physical state or in a state called astral manasic, as the Hindus say. In any case, the mind is gross and material, both in the astral as well as in the physical. Mind is physical or metaphysical matter, but it is matter. Therefore, it cannot make us happy. To know authentic happiness, true wisdom, we should get out of the mind and live in the world of the being. That is what is important. We do not deny the creating power of the mind. It is clear that all that exists is condensed mind. But what do we gain with this? Has the mind perhaps given us happiness? We can do marvels with the mind, create for ourselves many things in life. The great inventions are condensed mind, but these types of creations do not make us happy. What we need is to become independent, to come out of that dungeon of matter, because the mind is matter. We have to come out of matter, live in the role of spirits, as beings, as happy creatures beyond matter. Matter does not make anyone happy. Matter is always gross, although it assumes beautiful forms. It is always painful if what we seek is happiness. If we are looking for authentic happiness, we will not find it in matter, but in the spirit. We need to free ourselves of the mind. True happiness comes to us when we come out of the dungeon of the mind. We do not deny that the mind can be the creator of many things, of inventions, of marvels, and of prodigious things. But does that give us happiness? Which of us is happy? If one of you is happy, well, let him raise his hand. I would like to meet him. If the mind does not give us happiness, we have to come out of the mind, find happiness somewhere else, and obviously we will find it in the world of the spirit. But what we need to know is how to evade the mind, how to free ourselves of the mind. That is the objective of our exercises and studies that I have delivered in the Gnostic books and in this treatise of the Revolution of the Dialectic. In us exists, for example, 3% of consciousness and 97% of subconsciousness. That is true. So what we have of consciousness should direct itself to what we have of unconsciousness or subconsciousness, to recriminate it and make it see that it has to become conscious. But there is a need for the conscious part to recriminate the subconscious part, so that the subconscious becomes conscious. This matter of the conscious part directing itself to the subconscious part is a very important exercise that can be practiced at dawn, so that in this manner the unconscious part becomes conscious, little by little. Probationism. Probationism is the science that studies the mental essences which imprison the soul. Probationism is the science of esoteric tests. Probationism is that internal wisdom which permits us to study the prisons of the mind. Probationism is the pure science which permits us to know in depth the errors of individual minds. The human mind should liberate itself from fear and cravings. The human mind should liberate itself from the desires of accumulation, from attachments, hatreds, egoism, violence, etc. The human mind should liberate itself from the reasoning processes that divide the mind in the battles of the antithesis. A mind divided by the depressing process of options cannot serve as an instrument to the inner self. We have to learn to exchange the reasoning process for the beauty of comprehension. The process of conceptual election divides the mind and gives birth to errant action and to useless effort. Desire and cravings are obstacles of the mind. Those obstacles lead man to all types of errors, the result of which is karma. Fear exercises over the mind the desire for security. The desire for security enslaves the will, converting it into a prisoner of definitive self-barriers within which all human miseries hide. Fear brings all types of inferiority complexes. Fear of death causes men to arm themselves and assassinate one another. The man who carries a revolver at his waist is a coward, a fearful man. The brave man does not carry weapons because he does not fear anyone. The fear of life, the fear of death, the fear of hunger, the fear of misery, the fear of cold and nakedness engender all types of inferiority complexes. Fear leads men to violence, hatred, exploitation, etc. The mind of men live from one prison to another, and each prison is a school, a religion, an erred concept, a prejudice, a desire, an opinion, etc. The human mind should learn to flow seriously in an integral manner without the painful process of reasoning which divides it with the battle of the antithesis. The mind should become like a child in order for it to be able to serve as an instrument to the inner self. We should always live in the present because life is only an eternal instant. We should liberate ourselves from all types of preconceptions and desires. We should move only under the impulses of the inner self. Covetousness, anger, lust have their den in the mind. Covetousness, anger, lust lead souls to the avici. Man is not the mind. The mind is merely one of the four bodies of sin. When man becomes identified with the mind, he goes into the abyss. The mind is merely a donkey upon which we should ride in order to enter the celestial Jerusalem on Palm Sunday. When the mind besieges us with useless representations, let us talk to it in this manner. Mind, remove these representations. I do not accept them from you. You are my slave, and I am your Lord. When the mind besieges us with representations of hatred, fear, anger, cravings, covetousness, lust, etc., let us talk to it in this manner. Mind, remove these things from me. I do not accept them from you. I am your master. I am your Lord, and you should obey me, because you are my slave until the end of time. Now, we need men of thelema, men of will who do not let themselves be enslaved by the mind. This audiobook has been broken into multiple parts to make the download faster. You have reached the end of this section, but not the end of the complete audiobook. Please check your library for the next section of this audiobook. GnosisCentral.com presents an unabridged recording of The Revolution of the Dialectic by Samael Onwayor. Prologue. We, the masters of the White Brotherhood, we, the self-conscious members of the Guardian Wall, invite all of the brothers of the world to action and the profound meditation on this work. We, with the powers which have been conferred upon us by the Father of all paternities and the supraconscious hierarchy of the invisible world of the Paramartha Satyas, invite in this instant, in this historical context, all the movements of regeneration that exist in the present world to the serene reflection of this work and to action through its practice. The master of this work is in the process of self, with all the tests which this implies, in the internal worlds before the hierarchy. This work has as its foundation the ancient schools of mysteries and the inner work of the master for his experience, which he has poured into all of his works, principally The Perfect Matrimony, Christmas Messages, Revolutionary Psychology, The Great Rebellion, The Mystery of the Golden Blossom, The Three Mountains, and this, his psychological work, The Revolution of the Dialectic, as well as his other works, especially the Pistis Sophia Unveiled. Reflect profoundly and serenely on this work, free of all prejudice and preconception. Try to live it according to your action of the being, thy particular illumination, thy inner intuition, and according to the particular characteristic psychological trait. Observe the dynamic changes of thy own being as the particular defects disappear by means of the divine energy of our celestial mother, the foundation of all perfection. Without action, without the practice of all these psychological parameters, it would be of no use to read this book. In order to be able to know, we first have to do. Take the sword in one hand and the scale in the other, and balance the study and practice of each parameter. The sword is thy own spinal medulla, and the scale is the sexual energy of the third logos. The needle of the scale is the sovereign will, which leads to action. Action, meditation, reflection, patience, prudence, humility, and wisdom are the virtues which we shall place in thy consciousness of the being in order for you to be able to reach inner self-realization. For the good of all nations and for the good of creation, by the will of the Father of all paternities, the Eternal Father, the absolute love of all loves, the Creator, the crystalline, the pure divine fountain of all that exists and is in the visible and invisible worlds. Now, drink in its pure and crystalline waters in order for you to take its precepts to practice and thy real being to draw closer to the temples of mysteries of the invisible world. So be it. The Masters of the Temple of the White Brotherhood. Reflection. Our position is absolutely independent. The revolution of the dialectic does not have any weapons other than intelligence, nor more systems other than that of wisdom. The new culture will be synthetic and with the basis of the revolution of the dialectic. This work is eminently practical, essentially ethical, and profoundly dialectic, philosophical, and scientific. If they laugh at this book, if they criticize us, if they insult us, what does science matter, and what to us? For the one who laughs at what he ignores is on the way to becoming an idiot. Here goes this treatise to the battlefield like a terrible lion to unmask the traitors and to disconcert the tyrants before the solemn verdict of public consciousness. The Revolution of the Dialectic. Monotheism always leads to anthropomorphism, idolatry, originating by reaction atheist materialism. That is why we prefer polytheism. We are not scared to talk about the intelligent principles of the mechanical phenomena of nature, even if they classify us as pagans. We are partisans of the modern polytheism, founded on psychoironics. Monotheistic doctrines lead, in final synthesis, to idolatry. It is preferable to talk about the intelligent principles which never lead to materialism. The abuse of polytheism in turn leads, by reaction, to monotheism. Modern monotheism surged from the abuse of polytheism. In the era of Aquarius, in this new phase of the revolution of the dialectic, polytheism should be sketched psychologically in a transcendental manner, and besides, it should be put forward intelligently. We have to make a very wise stating with a vital and integral monistic polytheism. Monistic polytheism is the synthesis of polytheism and monotheism. Variety is unity. In the revolution of the dialectic, the terms good and evil, as well as those of evolution and involution, God or religion, are not employed. In these senile and degenerate times, the revolution of the dialectic, self-dialectic, and a new education are necessary. In the age of the revolution of the dialectic, the art of reasoning should be handled directly by the being in order for it to be methodical and just. An art of objective reasoning will provide a pedagogic and integral change. All the actions of our life should be the result of an equation and an exact formula in order for the possibilities of the mind and the functionalisms of understanding to surge forth. The revolution of the dialectic has the precise clue to create an emancipated mind, to form minds free of conditioning, free of the concept of option, unitotal. The revolution of the dialectic is not dictatorial norms of the mind. The revolution of the dialectic does not seek to abuse intellectual liberty. The revolution of the dialectic wants to teach how one should think. The revolution of the dialectic does not want to cage or imprison thought. The revolution of the dialectic wants the integration of all the values of the human being. The teaching. Only life intensely lived gives a lasting wisdom. But the mind, which is the one that causes us to commit errors, impedes us from arriving at the amphitheater of cosmic science. The errors of the mind are those eyes, or psychological defects, which the intellectual animal, falsely called man, carries in his interior. The psychological defects are in the 49 levels of the subconscious. We cannot recognize or find the eyes or egos of the 49 subconscious levels, since each of them has parts of our different bodies. For that, we should appeal to a force that is superior to the mind to disintegrate them with the serpentine fire, the latter being our divine mother Kundalini. Only the mother Kundalini of the Hindu mysteries knows the 49 levels of the subconscious. The psychological defects studied do not form part of our being. After having studied the psychological defects by means of meditation, one supplicates to Ramoy, the mother Kundalini, to disintegrate it during sexual superdynamics with the sexual energy. By means of the intellect and reflection, we cannot get to see a defect in the mind. Everyone remains stagnant there, for we do not know the other seven bodies of the mind where the ego has its den. The mind, intellect, reason, all the more subjective forms with which the human being works, can never reach the profound levels of the subconscious, where the ego continuously develops its films, which put our consciousness to sleep. Only the Kundalini, with its sexual fire, can reach those 49 levels to definitely disintegrate that which causes us pain, that which has us in misery, that which people painfully love, that which materialistic psychology has wanted to defy, that which is called ego, and which the revolution of the dialectic wants to destroy in order to achieve integral revolution. This audiobook has been broken into multiple parts to make the download faster. You have reached the end of this section, but not the end of the complete audiobook. Please check your library for the next section of this audiobook. Psychoanalysis. The didactic that exists to know and eliminate the positive and negative values which we carry within exists and is called inner psychoanalysis. It is necessary to appeal to inner psychoanalysis. When one appeals to inner psychoanalysis to know the defects of a psychological type, a great difficulty surges forth. I want to refer emphatically to the force of countertransference. One can investigate oneself. One can introvert oneself. But when one attempts it, the difficulty of countertransference surges. But the solution is in transferring our attention inwards with the purpose of exploring oneself in order to know ourselves and to eliminate the negative values which harm us psychologically in social life, in economics, politics, and even in the spiritual aspect. Unfortunately, I repeat, when one tries to introvert oneself in order to explore oneself and to know oneself, countertransference immediately surges. Countertransference is a force which makes introversion difficult. If countertransference did not exist, introversion would be easier. We need inner psychoanalysis. We need intimate self-investigation in order to really know ourselves. Homo nosce te ipsum. Man, know yourself, and you will know the universe and the gods. When one knows oneself, one can change. As long as one does not know oneself, any change will result subjective. But before anything else, we need self-analysis. How is the force of countertransference, which makes intimate psychoanalysis or self-analysis difficult, overcome? This would only be possible by means of transactional analysis and structural analysis. When one appeals to structural analysis, one knows those psychological structures which make intimate introspection difficult and impossible. By knowing such structures, we comprehend them, and by comprehending them, we can then overcome the obstacle. But we need something else. We also need transactional analysis. Bank, commercial transactions, etc., exist in the same manner as psychological transactions exist. The different psychic elements which we carry in our interior are subject to transactions, to exchanges, to struggles, to changes of position, etc. We are not something motionless. We always exist in a state of motion. When one, by means of transactional analysis, knows the different psychological processes, the different structures, then the difficulty in psychological introspection concludes. Afterwards, the self-exploration of oneself is carried out with full success. The one who achieves full self-exploration of such and such a defect, whether it is to know anger or to know covetousness, lust, laziness, gluttony, etc., can carry out formidable psychological progress. In order to achieve full self-exploration, one will have to first begin by segregating the defect that we want to eliminate from ourselves, in order for it to be dissolved afterwards. The disintegrated defect liberates a percentage of psychic essence. As we disintegrate each of our false values, in other words, our defects, a psychic essence which is bottled up within them will be liberated. And finally, the totally liberated essence will radically transform us. It will be in that precise instant that the eternal values of the being will be expressed through us. Unquestionably, this would be marvelous not only for ourselves, but also for humanity. When we have managed to disintegrate or dissolve the negative values, we will respect ourselves and others, become, we would say, a fountain of kindness for the entire world, a perfect, conscious, and marvelous creature. That mystical self-image of an awake man will consequently, or as a corollary, originate the perfect image of a noble citizen. His circumstances will also be beneficial in every sense. He will be a golden link in the great universal chain of life. He will be an example for the entire world, a fountain of joy for many beings, an enlightened one in the most transcendental sense of the word, someone who will enjoy continuous and delightful ecstasy. Mental Dynamics. In mental dynamics, we need to know how and why the mind functions. Unquestionably, the mind is an instrument which we should learn to use consciously. But it would be absurd for such an instrument to be efficient if we first did not know the how and why of the mind. When one knows the how and the why of the mind, when one knows the different functionalisms of the mind, one can control it, and the latter becomes a useful and perfect instrument, a marvelous instrument through which we can work for the benefit of humanity. Truly, one needs a realistic system if we really want to know the potential of the human mind. In these times, many systems abound for the control of the mind. There are those who think that certain artificial exercises can be magnificent for the control of the mind. There are schools. Such theory exists about the mind. Many systems exist. But how would it be possible to make something useful of the mind? Let us reflect that if we do not know the how and the why of the mind, we will not be able to get the latter to be perfect. We need to know the different functionalisms of the mind if we want the latter to be perfect. How does it function? Why does it function? That how and why are definitive. If, for example, we throw a stone into a lake, we will see that waves are formed. These are the reactions of the lake, of the water, against the stone. Similarly, if someone tells us an ironic word, this word reaches the mind, and the mind reacts against such a word. Conflicts then follow. The entire world is in problems. The entire world lives in conflicts. I have carefully observed the debate panels of many organizations, schools, etc. They do not respect each other. Why? Because they do not respect themselves. Observe a Senate, a Chamber of Representatives, or simply a school board. If someone says something, another feels alluded to, becomes angry, or says something worse. They quarrel among themselves, and the members of the board of directors end up in a great chaos. This reaction of the mind of each of them against the impacts of the external world is very serious. One has to truly appeal to introspective psychoanalysis to explore one's own mind. It is necessary to know ourselves a little more within the intellectual sphere. For example, why do we react before the words of a fellow man? In these conditions, we are always victims. If someone wants us to be content, it is enough for that person to give us a few pats on the shoulder and tell us a few amiable words. If someone wants to see us upset, it would be enough to tell us a few unpleasant words. Therefore, where is our true intellectual freedom? Which one is it? We concretely depend on others. We are slaves. Our psychological processes depend exclusively on other persons. We do not rule over our own psychological processes, and this is terrible. Others are the ones who rule in us and in our intimate processes. A friend, all of a sudden, comes and invites us to a party. We go to the friend's house. He gives us a drink. We feel shy accepting it. We drink it. Another drink follows, and we also drink it. Then another, and another, until we end up drunk. The friend was the lord and master of our psychological processes. Could a mind like that be good for anything? If someone rules in us, if the entire world has the right to rule us, then where is our intellectual freedom? Where is it? Suddenly, we are before a person of the opposite sex. We become very identified with that person finally, and we end up in fornications and adulteries. It means that that person of the opposite sex had the upper hand and overcame our psychological process. That person controlled us, subjected us to his or her own will. Is this freedom? The intellectual animal, falsely called man, in the reality of truth, has been educated to deny his identity, values, and image. Which is the authentic identity, values, and intimate image of each of us? Is it perhaps the ego or the personality? No! By means of introspective psychoanalysis, we can go beyond the ego and discover the being. Unquestionably, the being in himself is our authentic identity, values, and image. The being in himself is the KM, the cosmos man, or man cosmos. Unfortunately, as I have already said it, the animal, falsely called man, has educated himself to deny his inner values, has fallen into the materialism of this degenerated era, has surrendered himself to all the vices of the earth and treads the path of error. To accept the negative culture subjectively inspired in our interior, following the path of least resistance, is an error. Unfortunately, people of today enjoy following the path of least resistance and accept the false materialistic culture of these times. They allow it to become installed in their psyche. And this is how they arrive at the denial of the true values of the being. The Laconic Action of the Being. The laconic action of the being is the concise manifestation, the brief actuation, which the real being of each of us carries out in a manner that is synthetic, mathematical, and exact, like a Pythagorean table. I want you to reflect very well on the laconic action of the being. Remember that above, in infinite space, in the starry space, every action is the result of an equation and an exact formula. Likewise, from mere logical deduction, we should emphatically affirm that our true image, the inner cosmic man, is beyond false values, is perfect. Unquestionably, each action of the being is the result of an equation and exact formula. There have been cases in which the being has succeeded in expressing himself through someone who has achieved a change of image, values, and identity, and then that someone has, in fact, become a prophet, an enlightened one. But there have also been lamentable cases of persons who have served as vehicles of the being himself, and in truth have not comprehended the intentions of the divine. When someone who serves as a vehicle of the being does not work disinterestedly in favor of humanity, he has not understood that he is an equation and an exact formula of every laconic action of the being. Only the one who renounces the fruits of action, who does not expect any reward whatsoever, who is only motivated by love to work in favor of his fellow men, has actually comprehended the laconic action of the being. I repeat, we need to undergo a total change of ourselves. Image, values, and identity should change. How beautiful it is to have a young image of a terrestrial man. But we should, and it is better to have a spiritual and celestial image, here and now, in flesh and bones. Instead of possessing the values of the ego, the positive values of the being should be in our heart and in our mind. Instead of having a gross identity, we should have the identity placed at the service of the being. Let us reflect on the necessity of becoming the living expression of the being. The being is the being, and the reason of being of the being is being itself. Let us clearly distinguish between what expression is and what self-expression is. The ego can express itself, but it will never have self-expression. The ego is expressed through the personality, and its expressions are subjective. It says what others said. It narrates what others narrated. It explains what others explained. But it does not have the evident self-expression of the being. The real objective self-expression of the being is what matters. When the being expresses himself through us, he does it in a perfect and laconic manner. We have to disintegrate the ego on the basis of inner psychoanalysis in order for the verb, the word of the being, to be expressed through us. This audiobook has been broken into multiple parts to make the download faster. You have reached the end of this section, but not the end of the complete audiobook. Please check your library for the next section of this audiobook. Lesson 7. In life, man faces innumerable problems. Each person needs to know how to solve each of these problems intelligently. We need to comprehend each problem. The solution of every problem is in the problem itself. The time for us to learn to solve our problems has arrived. Many problems exist: economic, social, moral, political, religious, family-related, etc. And we should learn to solve them intelligently. The important thing to remember for the solution of every problem is to not become identified with the problem. One has a certain tendency to become identified with the problem, and the identification is so intense that, in fact, we become the very problem. The result of such an identification is that we fail in the solution, because a problem can never solve another problem. One needs much peace and mental calm to solve a problem. An uneasy, battling, confused mind cannot solve any problem. If you have a very serious problem, do not become identified with the problem. Retreat to any healthy recreational place, a forest or a park, or the home of a very close friend, etc. Distract yourself with something different. Listen to good music, and then, with your mind tranquil and calm, in perfect peace, try to comprehend the problem profoundly, remembering that the solution to every problem is within the problem itself. Remember that without peace, you cannot do anything new. You need calm and peace to solve the problem that presents itself in your life. You need to think in a completely new way about the problem that you want to solve, and this is only possible by having tranquility and peace. In modern life, we have many problems, and we, unfortunately, do not enjoy peace. This is a true jigsaw puzzle because we cannot solve problems without peace. We need peace, and we should study this in depth. We need to investigate what the principal factor is that puts an end to peace within and outside ourselves. We need to discover what causes the conflict. The time has arrived to comprehend in depth, in all levels of the mind, the infinite contradictions that we have within, because that is the principal factor of discord and conflict. If we comprehend in depth the cause of an illness, we cure the patient. If we know the profound cause of the conflict, we do away with the conflict, and peace is the result. Within and around us, thousands of contradictions exist that form conflicts. Truly, what exists within us also exists in society, because, as we have said so many times, the latter is an extension of the individual. If there is contradiction and conflict within us, then in society they also exist. If the individual does not have peace, society will not have it either. And in these contradictions, all the pro-peace propaganda turns out to be, as a matter of fact, totally useless. If we wisely analyze ourselves, we discover that a constant state of affirmation and negation exists within us. What we want to be and what we actually are. We are poor and we want to be millionaires. We are soldiers and we want to be generals. We are single and we want to be married. We are employees and we want to be managers, etc. The state of contradiction engenders conflict, pain, moral misery, absurd actions, violence, gossip, calumny, etc. The state of contradiction can never bring us peace in life. A man without peace can never solve his problems. You need to intelligently solve your problems, and therefore it is urgent that you have peace constantly. The state of contradiction impedes the solution of problems. Each problem implies thousands of contradictions. Shall I do this? The other? How? When? Etc. Mental contradiction creates conflicts and frustrates the solution of problems. We first need to solve the causes of the contradiction to finish with the conflicts. Only in this manner will peace arrive, and with it, the solutions of the problems. It is important to discover the cause of contradictions. It is necessary to analyze them in detail. Only in this manner is it possible to do away with the mental conflict. It is not correct to blame others for our internal contradictions. The causes of these contradictions are within us. Mental conflict exists between what we are and what we want to be, between what a problem is and what we want it to be. When we have a problem of any type, be it moral, economic, religious, family-related, marital, etc., our first reaction is to think about it, resist it, deny it, accept it, explain it, etc. It is necessary to comprehend that with mental anguish, contradiction, worry, conflict, it is not possible to solve any problem. The best way to react before a problem is silence. I am referring to the silence of the mind. This silence comes by not thinking about the problem. The silence comes when we comprehend that nothing is solved with conflict and contradictions. This silence is not anyone's special gift, nor a certain type of ability. No one can cultivate this silence. It arrives by itself. It arrives when we comprehend that no problem is solved by resisting it, accepting it, denying it, affirming it, or explaining it, etc. From mental silence, intelligent action is born. The intuitive and wise action that will solve the problem no matter how difficult it might be. This intelligent action is not the result of any reaction. When we perceive the event, the problem, when we notice the fact without affirming it, denying it, or explaining it, when we do not accept the fact or reject it, then the silence of the mind arrives. Intuition flourishes in silence. From silence, the intelligent action that totally solves the problem bursts forth. Only in mental silence and quietude is there freedom and wisdom. Mental conflict is destructive and ruinous, and is a result of opposed desires. We want and we do not want. We desire this and the other. We are in constant contradiction, and this, in fact, is conflict. The constant contradiction that exists within us is due to the struggle of opposite desires. There is a constant negation of one desire for another desire. One pledge is placed over another pledge. A permanent desire does not exist in the human being. Every longing is temporary. He wants a job, and after he has it, he desires another job. The employee wants to be a manager. The priest wants to be a bishop. Nobody is satisfied with what he has. Everybody is full of unsatisfied desires and wants satisfaction. Life is an absurd succession of fleeting and vain desires. When we profoundly comprehend that all the desires in life are fleeting and vain, when we understand that the physical body is engendered in sin and that its destiny is the purification of the sepulcher, then, from that profound comprehension, true peace of mind is born and contradiction and conflict disappear. Only the mind that is in peace can solve problems. Peace lies in the silence of the mind. Contradiction surges from stubbornness. When the mind clings to one single desire, when it wants its desire to be realized at any cost, it carries out its desire. In this way, it is logical that there has to be conflict. If we carefully observe two people who are discussing a problem, we will be able to confirm that each person clings to his desire. Each person wants to see his desire satisfied, and this, naturally, creates mental conflict. When we resolutely see the vanity of desires, when we comprehend that desire is the cause of our conflicts and bitterness, then true peace arrives. Practice. Seated in a comfortable chair or lying down on your bed, close your eyes. Then concentrate on your interior, studying yourself, investigating your desires, your contradictions. It is necessary for you to comprehend what your contradictory desires are so that, in this way, you may know the causes of your internal conflicts. Peace of mind comes from the knowledge of the causes of mental conflict. Practice this simple exercise daily. It is necessary that you know yourself. This audiobook has been broken into multiple parts to make the download faster. You have reached the end of this section, but not the end of the complete audiobook. Please check your library for the next section of this audiobook.
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2: Once again, we are in communication with a direct disciple of Master Samael.
1: El hermano Rafael Vargas, coordinador internacional de la Sociedad Gnóstica Samael Umbeor.
2: Our brother Rafael Vargas, international coordinator of the Gnostic Society Samael Umbeor. In this opportunity, Rafael will bring us this topic titled The Last Supper, The Greatest Act of Love. How are you, brother? Inferential peace.
3: Paz inferencial. Por aquí, bien. Preparado, listo para un tema como este que...
4: Inferential peace, fine here. Prepare, ready for a topic like this one. That is of a great Gnostic intimacy. Let us see how it's developed and how it concludes.
1: Muchas gracias nuevamente por esta tu participación.
2: Thank you once again for your participation. It's been a while since we have been in contact, so I will give you the mic so that you can develop this topic, which is very profound, and at the end, we will do a pause to organize the questions that come from our audience, and we will give those questions to you.
3: Perfecto, perfecto. Muy bien. Entonces comienzo.
4: Perfect, okay. Then I'll begin.
3: Yo soy el pan de vida. Yo soy el pan vivo.
4: I am the bread of life. I am the living bread.
3: El que come de mi carne y bebe de mi sangre tendrá la vida eterna.
4: If any man eats of this bread, he shall live forever. He who eats my flesh and drinks my blood dwells in me and I in him. Whoever eats my flesh and drinks my blood has eternal life, and I will raise him up at the last day.
3: Haced siempre esto en conmemoración mía.
4: Always do this in remembrance of me.
3: Estas frases pronunciadas
4: These
3: por
4: phrases
3: Jesús
4: pronounced
3: en la última cena,
4: by Jesus at the Last Supper seem like they have been understood, comprehended by humanity, above all by the West, by Christianity, be it Roman Apostolic, Orthodox Protestant,
3: y tal vez Gnóstico,
4: or perhaps Gnostic, but it seems to me that they encompass much more than what we can imagine. They say much more than escape our comprehension.
3: Por ello, pues, el título que tú has presentado de
4: este That's why the title of this topic, The Last Supper,
3: grande acto de amor,
4: The Greatest Act of Love,
3: en una fase aún más profunda,
4: tries to explain on a deeper level, even for the Gnostic world itself, what happened at that so intimate supper, especially today, that is the 21st of March,
3: el inicio de la primavera, y que pasando más o menos
4: the beginning of spring, and that after 13, 14 days, we will find ourselves immersed in Holy Week. Exactly, Holy Thursday, which the Church in general, the Christian Church, dedicates to the commemoration of the Last Supper.
3: Los gnósticos nos hemos detenido en un aspecto muy importante.
4: We, the Gnostics, we have dwelt on an important aspect that is the symbology of the Last Supper, perhaps because it's the most important thing to comprehend this event from the point of view of the intimate Christ of the different parts of the being.
3: Yo he conocido trabajos que han preparado algunos misioneros.
4: I have known works prepared by some missionaries in regards to the Last Supper, as it's been painted by Leonardo da Vinci. And the explanations given are marvelous. How there are gathered not only 12 apostles, but also 12 archetypes, 12 signs of the zodiac, 12 saviors.
3: Y como diría el maestro Samael, 12 partes del ser.
4: And as Master Samael will say, 12 parts of the being. And it seems that it's a topic that we had covered to the maximum, to the T.
3: Yo no sé si algunos piensen o crean
4: that I don't even know if there are some who think or consider that we could give something new or more profound about the Last Supper, that by adding the greatest act of love,
3: estamos tratando de señalar,
4: we are trying to point out an important aspect of that sacrifice that was carried out there, of that blood pact that was fulfilled there.
3: Y que no solo es la última cena,
4: and that not only is the Last Supper of Jesus, but also the last opportunity that this race, that this humanity has, as to leave the Kali Yuga, abandon the Kali Yuga, the Dark Age, and to be able to begin to enter into the future Golden Age.
3: ¿Qué me ha motivado?
4: What has motivated me to undertake once again a topic like this one that, as I have said, has been historically and esoterically studied to the T, and nonetheless, here I am at the prelude of a new Holy Week talking with all of you about the topic of the Last Supper.
3: Me he preguntado si
4: I have asked myself if it was worthwhile to do this on the radio, because this is of such an intimacy, by touching on the topics of the transubstantiation of that miracle, of that one substance becomes, is transformed into another, into what is the Eucharistic Gnostic unction, and if something like this could be shared in the way we're sharing it now. But nonetheless, I realize that yes, it is worth it, because the times that we are living, what's happening nowadays, and the possibilities of the communications that we have nowadays, that is marvelous. It's an opportunity that we should not let pass, because we know that there are missionaries, students, Gnostic students, to whom something like this will be of interest.
3: Entonces, poco a poco voy entrando.
4: So little by little, I will go on as to discover why this is the greatest act of love that has been lived in this planet, and that is only lived once on a cosmic day.
3: Por un momento, Pensemos nosotros.
4: For a moment, let us think what it would be to go to a supper with our best friends, knowing that this one will be our last supper, and that after that last supper, we will lose our lives.
3: Y no solamente,
4: and not only thinking of the central image that is Jesus in this case, because also

0: only in the beginning of what later on became a martyrdom, and that that martyrdom will end with the death of the participants of that supper.
1: ¿Con qué idea, con qué entusiasmo uno se acercaría a una cena como esta?
0: What will be the motivation, the enthusiasm that one will have to go to such a dinner, such a supper? One will not be interested in participating or going there. One will try to escape unless that supper hide, conceal something marvelous in benefit of humanity, in the benefit of oneself, and for the benefit of those invited to that supper. Then things will be different.
1: Entonces, si tiene sentido,
0: then it makes sense that at that last supper something magical took place.
1: Es una cena,
0: it is a supper with the thaumaturgy, that is the capacity of performing miracles, marvels, prodigies, and therefore that supper was something more esoteric. And this is what is interesting, as to comprehend that it was worthwhile to assist, to partake into an act like this one. As I was saying at the beginning, what has motivated me to insist on a topic like this one that up to this point seems like it's completely clear for us all?
1: Cuando hemos reflexionado sobre,
0: when we have reflected on the Philosopher's Stone, when we have spoken about death and resurrection of the second mountain, and when we have studied Fulcanelli, the dwelling of the philosophers, and when we have known that Master Samael was carrying, fulfilling his third philosopher's stone, and that therefore there is a fourth philosopher's stone, a fifth one, a sixth one, and a seventh one, a path that is followed by the cosmic creators.
1: Esto poco a poco va cambiando la visión.
0: This little by little goes on changing the limited vision that we have had always of the Last Supper, and above all the figure of Jesus. When we know that Master Samael nowadays enjoys an immortal body because the Last Philosopher's Stone, because that has allowed him to repossess his life mummy, and also remembering Fulcanelli, the last of the alchemists of the contemporary times, when he speaks of the immortality, of the work of immortality in the following and successive stones, then let us say that an immortal one as Cagliostro, as Count Saint Germain, as Samael, as the Mama Seferino, as Maravita, as Kutumi, or as Moria, if all these beings have conquered the third philosopher's stone, and nowadays they enjoy an immortal body, as to be fulfilled in shorter periods of time, always a fourth, a fifth, and a sixth stone, then we cannot leave aside the figure of Jesus itself, the Christ, who precisely is the head of that group of cosmic creators who have been fulfilling that path, and that he himself at the head, that we will have to say, recognize that Jesus of the Last Supper, who had already conquered the third philosopher's stone. Obviously, yes, the fourth, the fifth, the sixth, and why not the last one? Because if he is the incarnation, the greatest incarnation of the divine solar logos in our solar system, and as the eighth Kavir is accompanied by seven cosmic creators, and each one is fulfilling the path imitating him, why should we doubt that that Jesus of Nazareth of 2,000 years ago there in Palestine, why should we doubt that he had with him already an immortal body, that it was not a fallen Jesus, it was not a fallen Bodhisattva who was fighting as to rise back up? Because already as a child, Jesus carried all kinds of marvels, of miracles, of supernatural events, as stated in the apocryphal and canonical gospels, that he's not only the Son of God because he has incarnated the Christ, but also because he is a master that walks on water, that appears and disappears because he's invisible, as recent apocryphal texts also say, because his face was not always the same one, and that is why Judas had to kiss him on the cheek so the soldiers could recognize who Jesus was, because he, Jesus, transfigurated himself. Then we are in the front of an immortal master who partakes on a Last Supper, and then on that Last Supper, a magical pact is done.
1: Que recuerda a la fraternidad de la sangre.
0: Pact that reminds us of the fraternity of blood.

0: where a chalice is used and the main master, in this case Jesus, pours a small amount of blood into that wine, a very small particle of flesh, and the same is done by the apostles, his disciples, who are also masters and who obviously are also traversing the philosopher's stones, the direct path, and by mixing that flesh and that blood, each of those disciples, by eating and drinking from that living bread, from that flesh, that is new wine,
1: vino y sangre de un rey, de un resurrecto.
0: Wine and blood of a king, of a resurrected one. It is obvious that the Last Supper is something truly special if we take into consideration that that is being performed by a resurrected one, a resurrected of such an advanced degree in the path of the Philosopher's Stones. And I make a small pause here on this point of the Last Supper to reflect on the figure of Cagliostro, who, the last time he was in Europe, he tried to introduce masonry, certain rites of masonry, where women should also officiate as a priestess, certain rites, special rites that he tried to introduce to the very same Church of Rome with the Pope in charge, and that immortal Cagliostro, of course, demonstrates the transformation of lead into gold, appears in one place to disappear in another place. In other words, an alchemist, a total alchemist that is not a fallen one. So he's like Jesus. It's not that we're thinking that Cagliostro was like Jesus, but we could say that he had an immortal body. And nonetheless, that Pope that could help him is assassin by the Pope that then will be the successor. And then when Cagliostro returns to Rome, the new Pope, instead of supporting him, quite contrary, plots against him, and Cagliostro is detained as well as his wife, Serafina, and then he is taken to a certain place in Rome, and the process of Cagliostro begins. And then, how is it possible that one then traverses walls, that appears and disappears, who is an immortal one, is detained by an asleep one, by an unconscious one, and then Cagliostro ends at a place there in San Leo, here in Italy, in prison, and his passion begins.
1: Cagliostro muere, lo mismo ella.
0: Cagliostro dies, also Serafina dies. Nevertheless, the body of Cagliostro was never found.
1: O sea, murió, pero no murió.
0: In other words, he died, but he did not die, because this is something that the immortal ones can do. To present, appear, John, reach mature age, to reach old age, and even to simulate a death, or to live really a death in their immortal body, in which they died by being immortal, then they resurrect once again. And that body that is conquered after the third philosopher's stone, and that will always accompany him, because that same body will accompany them in a fourth, in a fifth stone, and it will always be the same body, and that body is undergoing a metamorphosis and transformation and refinement. Those golden bodies become always of a greater character. They go on refining and refining more and more, more and more each time, until becoming bread and wine, metaphorically speaking or esoterically speaking, when Jesus says,
1: yo soy el pan de vida. Yo soy el pan vivo.
0: I am the bread of life. I am the living bread. If any man eats of this bread, he shall live forever. He who eats my flesh and drinks my blood dwells in me, and I in him. Whoever eats my flesh and drinks my blood has eternal life, and I will raise him up at the last day. Always do this in remembrance of me.
1: ¿Qué está diciendo el gran maestro?
0: What is Jesus? What is this great master saying? He is saying that he himself is the flesh made into bread. He is the same blood made into wine. He himself is transforming to that that is mixed within that wine, and that there also the apostles mix as well, that represent the wheel, the zodiac, that assume the karma of a humanity, as to then begin a passion through a treason that is planned by an apostle as Judas, who has a specific mission to fulfill, to deliver that master who has also drank from that chalice who also contained the blood of 12 apostles, including that of Judas, then it is not only the passion of Jesus, but also the passion of the apostles. And in a successive order, James the apostle, who will be the first one, that after Jesus will drink from that chalice and then will leave his martyrdom. And in that same order, all the apostles until up to John, who was the youngest one, who will remain alone as to write at the Isle of Patmos the Apocalypse. An event like this one that is born out of a Last Supper, which is a ritual of the flesh and blood, and is only possible by an immortal one who is at such a level of vibration that allows him to perfectly assume the whole, the entire weight, the entire karma, the whole necessary karma, has to become the savior, and that by saving himself is saving others, because he himself will also die, but he will die on an immortal body. And that is where one has to have a lot of intuition, because it's hard for us to imagine the death of an immortal one. It is hard for us to imagine God itself, who is the immortality in the cosmos, how he dies and resurrects in every cosmic day, in every cosmic night, in every Mahavantara or Pralaya. This keeps happening. So what happens in the space, in the great, in the big, in the macro, also happens in the great work of a master like Jesus and of the apostles who follow him and of disciples that will then come from all those apostles, 72 disciples, and then how that ceremony, that Last Supper, is spread as to become the hope of the whole humanity and to save those even who do not know that they will be saved, because they will not self-realize, but that nonetheless will have to return to the point of departure there at the absolute astral space. So what had made me think that the Last Supper, something was still to be comprehended? Well, when one studies the path of the cosmic creators, when one reflects on the process of a Jesus that is at the head as a leader, as a king of kings, as a master of masters, one cannot but think that an immortal one is the one who has done this for the glory and salvation of all. And then this already gives us a completely new perspective of the Last Supper. And there is more things to say. Not everything has been said yet, because that child that is born of Mary is already an immortal one. It's not that that child had to grow and develop, and as some has said to me, to disappear from the age of 12 years as to go into Egypt and in the famous 12 years of Jesus, and then return at the proper age, at the mature age, at the needed age, as to face the drama. Let us say that as Jesus, as a Gnostic brother was telling to me, in Egypt and in other places of the East, or the Far East, or of the Middle East, had to prepare himself as to rise again and to come and fulfill the mission he had to fulfill. Well, that's partially true and partially not, because that child that was born out of Mary was already a resurrected master. He is already an immortal one. As I was saying at the beginning, all the miracles, all the prodigies of that child can only be explained on a diamond soul as that of Jesus, who was not a fallen one. So Jesus does not come as a fallen one. Jesus is an immortal one, as is Master Samael at this moment, and is Cagliostro, as is are so many masters who from time to time have to renew their stone without having to fall, but rather by doing a descent, a conscious descent into the ninth sphere, as to give a new color to the goal, to their inner bodies, and to little by little go on renouncing to some states of consciousness, as to enter into new states of consciousness, to be renouncing a planet, to be renouncing a solar system, to renounce a galaxy, and successively like that, an infinite and several infinites, which is the path of the galactic man, of the superman, of the paramartha sages as Jesus. So then the Last Supper englobes, encompass many things as to be able to say, I am the living breath, I am a living breath. In other words, that his flesh has become dead, and that therefore he is the savior, because he dies, but he does not die. It is a death that is a relative one, as to always undergo into a new state of consciousness, because one cannot imagine that after the death of the ego, one can continue dying. Everyone thinks that with the death of the eye, the path of death ends and that there are no more deaths. And they don't know that after the death of the ego, the renouncements itself of the different degrees that each master is conquering as cosmo creators, for example, by renouncing onto that, they die on that and then they are reborn onto a new state of consciousness.
1: Retomemos el punto de la misión de María.
0: So let us go back to the point of the mission of Mary. Chosen as to give an opportunity to a master as Jesus of fulfilling such a mission as a resurrected one. It is obvious that Jesus as a resurrected one is not tied to the original sin. He has already washed himself of that original sin, if he ever knew it, at some cosmic day, not in our cosmic day, but at some cosmic day in the past, because he comes from other cosmic days, because he has already traversed the past, and because he most likely had known the original sin at some point in some universe, in some planet, he already lived this. But as a resurrected one, he could not allow himself, for his body of pure gold, his spirit, his soul, could dress with any given flesh from any given woman. So that is why before Jesus arrived, Mary, his mother, is chosen as a virgin from Nirvana. Most likely on a very important level, because she's a virgin, and because a virgin does not know the fall, and because the virgin is also exempt from the original sin, she's also free herself from the original sin, or at least she has never known it, because the virgins of Nirvana had not known the original sin. So a master like Jesus has to be born out of a virgin, or a master like Cagliostro, or if one day Samael who had to fulfill a mission like this one, he will need also to be dressed with the flesh of a virgin. Therefore, the mission of the Virgin Mary is very important. She is chosen for it. That is why Anna and Joachim offer her to the temple, because already through revelation they knew the mission that she will fulfill. From a very early age, Mary is fecundated, and that's how the gestation of what the mission of Jesus will be begin. But there is a dark page, a drama in the intimate life of Mary, who, being chaste, pure, exempt, as I was saying, of the original sin, nevertheless, and it is already planned that it be like that, she will undergo a rape by a Roman soldier, as Master Samael explains in Major Mysteries or the book The Virgin of Carmel, etc. But what happens at the moment that the Roman soldier violates her, rapes her, and she nevertheless does not fall, because she's a virgin, capable of surpassing, undergoing such a violence, and nonetheless with that sexual energy, she will gestate, she will prepare a body for Jesus, who will then have two types of blood that will be mixed in one single one, which is that of the pure and chaste virgin and that of that Roman soldier, Pandera, who then will come to represent the original sin. By having resisted the temptation, then that fecundation, that gestation of that flesh, which the master will dress, already carries the purity of the virgin and at the same time the impurity of that Roman soldier. So we could say that that Roman soldier, Roman in the end, which is the center of Europe, the center of the world, that will be then in this scenario of Europe that will allow Jesus to perform from there, from Palestine, and from that ancient Rome that will then spread through the whole planet, through all the continents, Jesus assumes, takes on the cross of the karma of this humanity through that act of rape of a virgin. And the virgin, by not falling into temptation, already gives Jesus the seal of triumph for his mission. So it is not only great, the mission of Jesus, it's not marvelous only what he has done with all his life, passion, death, and resurrection. But that is also very important, the mission fulfilled by his mother, who allowed, thanks to her purity, that In her was just stated the hope of the Savior, but also that the original sin that through Jesus himself is going to be overcome when he begins the drama, precisely at the Last Supper, by mixing their flesh and blood with the apostles, and by beginning the whole via crucis of Jesus, and by dying on an immortal body, then he will, by resurrecting, opens the doors of resurrection, of salvation for all those who follow his example. And what he has lived is what individually each one of us has to live when we also, within ourselves, our divine mother, intimate divine mother, remains pure, chaste, amidst our errors, amidst our fornication. She is the hope, as Mary has been for Jesus, in that same manner, in that same way. Our intimate Mary is that hope for us and for all those who surround us, who are around us. If we conquer and if we are able to polarize ourselves with the Divine Mother itself and with the inner Christ itself, then what Mary and Jesus had taught us is a drama that is lived individually in each initiate, only that Jesus has made it public. And this is what's great about the mission of Jesus, and most likely the discreet, the humble, the not recognized by many, of the mission of his mother, of having conquered, having been able to not let the fury, the lust of that Roman soldier carry her away. That Roman soldier who was nothing more than an element of karma, so that Jesus could assume that karma, and that Jesus himself could be born out of that violence, and that at the end he will triumph, because Mary had already triumphed at the beginning, because that's how she did it, to give his son, the Savior, a body that had the perfect condition, the perfect mixture between the original sin and the purity for the mission that he then fulfilled. And that is why the Last Supper is the greatest act of love, because that one who was sitting in amidst all those disciples as an immortal one had already within him the bread of life, the blood of immortality, that in the Eucharist is multiplied and allows that all of us, Christians, Gnostics, we could also receive those atoms of this great master and of his mother. And in this way, we could also carry this seal of hope as to conquer within ourselves the original sin, because each of us carry within us the original sin, but through the Eucharist, through the sexual transmutation, with the three factors of the revolution of consciousness, we are able to achieve, to conquer, to enter into that path of salvation that Jesus had proposed in that Last Supper. That is why, if the baptism of John, that is the baptism of water, is very important, the baptism of fire, of the blood proposed by Jesus, is a greater baptism and is represented in the Last Supper. In fact, the first communion in the Christian tradition truly is a baptism, in the same fashion as the newly born or the adolescent or the adult is baptized with water. The first time that we have the Eucharist is our first communion, or the first time that we, at the sexual tantra, transmute our sexual energy, that is also our first communion. In other words, communion means that also our flesh and our blood mixes with the flesh and blood of the Savior, as the apostles mixed their flesh and their blood. The Eucharist is an act so that it be fulfilled in the same way. We cannot deny that that is the greatest act of love, as hope and as salvation. And all this is what has allowed me to see the Last Supper as something completely new.
1: A partir del estudio,
0: from the study of the Philosopher's Stone of the seven levels, this establishes a completely different perspective, a wider scope of the Last Supper of Jesus. So now it is easy, after these reflections, that we greet Mary as an initiate, or as the Divine Mother, as the Queen of the Heaven, with the same admiration that the angel Gabriel did in his annunciation. Hail Ram Io, in other words, Mary, full of grace, the Lord is with you. This means the grace that accompanies her, which is the grace, the gnosis and the silence, is the pure chastity. Grace means someone who does not know the original sin. In other words, in the same way that our Divine Mother, our intimate, particular Divine Mother, does not know the original sin, any initiate, any version of Nirvana who does not know fornication is accompanied by that grace that comes from the Lord, that comes from the third Logos, from the Holy Spirit. I repeat, Hail Ramio, full of grace, the Lord is with you. Blessed are you among women, which is what Elizabeth, the mother of John the Baptist, says to her in that encounter that both of them had.
1: Bendito es el fruto de tu vientre,
0: blessed Jesus. Is the fruit of your womb, Jesus.
1: Y esto ya te hace pensar, pues, que aquel niño,
0: and this already makes us think that that child is not any given child, that flesh with which that child dressed himself, that is the result from a pure virgin and of a soldier who has already raped her, encompass a mystery of the Christ and of the salvation of the Christ, that I'm at all with this. I feel that this Holy Week I live it in a different way. I comprehend the transcendental value that has the miracle of the transubstantiation, what the Eucharist really means, the unction really means, that during the sexual transmutation to drink from that bread of the Christ and to drink from that blood, that wine of the Christ, as to be able to redeem ourselves, and that we redeem ourselves thanks to the Christ, but also thanks to the way in which through the Immaculate Conception he was born out of a virgin who permits, who accepts to leave the drama of mixing in her life the impurity of a Roman soldier who has violated her, who has raped her. And this reminds me of King Arthur and the Knights of the Holy Grail. It is also said in this tradition, in this theogony, that King Arthur himself was born out of a violation of a rape. So what the violation, the rape means from the cosmic point of view, that means that the angels, the masters, the divine beings, the monads there at the Ain in the astral space are in a state of complete purity. And nevertheless, they have to come to creation, into creation, and when the Father orders the Holy Spirit to go there and fecundate the waters so that the light could be made and a new cosmic day could begin, the monads, as Master Samael says, as innocent children cry when they see that the light of the Absolute is leaving and the dawn, the night comes, and that will take them into taking part of creation, and that passing from the Absolute into creation is cosmically a violation, a rape, because those monads are violated, are violated so that they lost their balance, they become unbalanced, and by doing so they get to know themselves, and then they have the option to get to know themselves. Then the price that is paid to leave that quietness, that tranquility, that peace of the Absolute, as to take part into Absolute, is the same as a Mary that is being violated by a Roman soldier, and that nonetheless she stays strong, she does not fall into temptation, even though she becomes pregnant, so that that child could take that flesh that is pure and impure at the same time, because it's of a seed that contains in itself the karma of the world.
1: Virgen Ram mío, Madre de Dios.
0: Virgin Ram mío, Mother of God.
1: Ruega por nosotros los que tenemos el yo pecador.
0: Pray for us who have the sinner eye, because she could do that, because she has not fallen, because she does not know the original sin. She could pray for us now and in the hour of our psychological death.
1: Amén.
0: Amen.
1: Pedir por nosotros
0: And to pray for us is what our Divine Mother does with so much love before her husband, the third Logol. Indescribable are those moments in which our spiritual sweet mother, while kneeling, prays for us.
1: Entonces, uno en esos momentos,
0: then one at those mystical moments feels completely confused. One cannot believe what one is seeing. One cannot believe that a celestial being like her prays for us. That is why it's important in this path to never forget our own Divine Mother, because even we are part of the original sin, nevertheless, she remains exempt from the original sin, and only from her could the intimate Christ be born. Working with her is how the path for the birth of the Savior is prepared, that will enter into a virgin who, being pure, also carries the impure part of each one of us. So let us reflect that what has happened in the history and the story of Jesus and Mary is the same that happens in the intimate life of all those who follow the path of the direct path, of the Christic path.
1: Bien, después de todas estas cosas, no podría decir a la Divina Madre.
0: Well, after all these things, one could say to our own inner Mother Mary like this:
1: de todo mal,
0: from all evil and guilt, deliver me, Lady, from the wrath of the Almighty, from His disgrace and offense, from the sudden and unexpected death, from the fierceness and wrath of my enemies, from the malicious cunning of the serpent. Deliver me from anger, hatred, and ill will, from the unclean spirit, from the offense of my brothers and neighbors, from the inconstancy in virtue, etc., etc., etc.
1: Entonces, la oración aquí del Padre Nuestro,
0: then, the Lord's Prayer, going back into the figure of Jesus, has also a very special flavor from the point of view of the Last Supper, of this drama that is hidden in the coming of, on the birth of Jesus, of an immortal one as Jesus that is crucified. But those Roman soldiers do not know that they are crucifying an immortal one, that he will die, but he will not die, because he dies as to kill the impurity that is the world karma that soul, Roman soldier deposited into that virgin. Then Jesus, with his passion, death, and resurrection, will clean, wash a great amount of the karma of humanity and will give us all the opportunity to aspire to that path. And that is why now the Lord's Prayer has this flavor now. Jesus, or the intimate Christ, already within the soul of each one of us, will pray like this to the Elder of Days.
1: Padre nuestro, que estás en los cielos.
0: Our Father, who art in heaven.
1: Santificado sea tu nombre.
0: Hallowed be thy name.
1: Claro, para que el nombre del
0: of course, so that the name of our Father be hallowed, we have to do sacrifices, or those sacrifices are done within us by the intimate Christ itself. Through his sacrifice, he sanctifies, he hallows the name of the Father. Thy kingdom come. In other words, the world of omniscience, the kingdom of omniscience, the kingdom of tolerance, the kingdom of living together, the kingdom of participation, of cooperation, the kingdom of that you are in me and I am in you, the kingdom that we all are part of everything and everything is a part of us.
1: El reino de la verdad.
0: That is the kingdom of truth, the kingdom of not being able to do ill or wrong to any fellow man, because we will be doing wrong to our own being and ourselves.
1: Venga a nosotros tu reino.
0: Thy kingdom come, thy will be done on earth as it is in heaven. In other words, that thy order be established not only there, above there, but also here among us.
1: El pan nuestro de cada día.
0: Give us this day our daily bread.
1: El pan super espiritual.
0: Then it will be this super spiritual bread, the bread of a new flesh, the pure bread, the bread of life, the living bread that is given, handed by the Christ, because he receives it from the Father. Forgives us our trespasses as we forgive those who trespass against us.
1: Porque perdonando a los demás que nosotros venimos siendo perdonados.
0: Because it is by forgiving others that we are forgiven.
1: Y no nos dejes caer en tentación.
0: Lead us not into temptation, because even that state has been overcome, there always will be new temptations, and we will always have to work as to stay away from error and fall, but deliver us from evil, from any evil, even though the ego does not exist.
1: Amen, amen, amen.
0: Amen, amen, amen.
1: Ahora aquí, un credo gnóstico podría ser.
0: Now, at this point, a creed, a Gnostic creed, could be very suitable. In this reflection, we have a creed that allows us to exemplify more clearly what the Christ is for us, the Gnostics, and above all, especially a creed that alongside the Christ has very present the substantial sacrifice performed by her, by the Eternal Feminine, by Mary, the Eternal Feminine, the Divine Mother in each one of us, to whom we always will pray for forgiveness, so that we always ask the Christ for forgiveness of our ignorance, and consequently, she could eliminate that which divides us than the eye. No sooner said than done, then I believe that the Son, the cosmic Christ, as intimate Christ, dwells in the Absolute. I believe in His descent in the particular tree of life that incarnated in the human soul through the initiation of Tiferet, and by the purest action of a virgin makes the miracle of making us human.
1: Creo que el Cristo humanizado en nuestra vida,
0: I believe that the Christ humanized in our physical, vital, astral, mental, causal of the consciousness and of the intimate life links us with the supreme immanence of the eternal cosmic solar father.
1: Que antes de su resurrección a lo eterno,
0: that before his resurrection to the eternal, first he will descend with us, the Christ, to the spheres of the moon, Mercury, Venus, Mars, Jupiter, Saturn, Uranus, and Neptune, to decapitate the eye, and rising from those who live but are dead, on the third day, with the rare Cumbercle or Philosopher's Stone, will definitely defeat our particular Lucifer in the 10th, 11th, and 12th labor of Hercules.
1: Y ya sentado a la diestra del Padre,
0: and now, sitting at the right hand of the Father as another stone in the guardian wall that protects humanity,
1: Padre, Hijo y Espíritu Santo,
0: Father, Son, and Holy Spirit, como Rey, crown the Blessed Virgin as Queen of Heaven.
1: Amén, amén, amén.
0: Amen, amen. Amen.
1: Queda un último capítulo, una última
0: reflexión. There is a last chapter left, a last reflection, most likely the hardest one, the most difficult one, as to seal this work, and that is, how is it possible that an immortal like Jesus, who already had an immortal body, he was not only immortal in his body and in his internal bodies, but that already having conquered, achieved the third philosopher's stone, obviously, yes, the fifth and the sixth and the seventh stone are very subtle works, as Vulcanelli explains, and they cannot be done by fall, by voluntary descents, where apparently one dies as to be born once again in the same body. Then how could he, being an immortal in his physical body, tie himself to a womb like that of Mary, an Immaculate Virgin, who had nothing to do with the original sin? How does an immortal body will dress with a body that will be given to him by a virgin that not only contains his purity, but also the impurities of a Roman soldier? And this makes us think of Master Samael, who left that mummy, that living mummy there in Egypt, and nonetheless he works on other bodies. And that makes us think of the gift of ubiquity of some masters who allow themselves to be here and there, or the, in other words, that they manifest physically in different places, that this mystery we also find in Cagliostro and José Balsamo, who some said that just José Balsamo was an impostor, and while others said that José Balsamo had nothing to do with Cagliostro, and nonetheless they were like twins, that monad that can manifest in different bodies. Why should I doubt that Master Jesus could express himself like Samael in different bodies, fulfilling different missions? Why could I not accept what I already know in the Gnostic doctrine, that Jesus was perfectly capable of entering into Mary as an incarnated soul into that womb, and nonetheless exist also in other places, and to be able to fuse all that into one single state of consciousness and unite all that into one single flesh, as Master Samael once said, that he was living in Mexico as an avatar, as an author, as messenger, and nonetheless he was also physically present in Peru and in other places of the planet, and at the same time he was guiding caravans there in Tibet. He was there as a guide for people who were doing pilgrimage in those areas, and only when all his brothers, when all those bodies met as a soul, as a one single soul at the sacred order of Tibet, then he was one and only. And there, Master Samael left that mystery. And then we ask, as it happened at one time that I asked him, then Master, your essence was divided?
1: Una pregunta de mi parte completamente ignorante.
0: An ignorant question from my part. And Master Samael answered, saying, who told you that I have an essence, I have a soul?
1: O sea, ya
0: in other words, already the question was already wrongly formulated. But the question could continue being valid. And I said, so did you have your soul divided? And he said, no, the answer is not. It's one same soul that is manifested in different places. And this, our intellect, our mind cannot comprehend, cannot understand. That is why in this work, that obviously we have already transmitted it or shared in Italian, in Spanish, in English to many missionaries, those who are listening here today who and are interested in having this document, we put it at your disposal in case you want to reread and reflect it. I'm going to now read this last part. And in regards to this work, the Last Supper, the greatest act of love, there is only one mystery left to be solved. That is the one of a Jesus internally and physically mortal before his coming as Messiah, but who nevertheless incarnated in a virgin in order to dress in a sinful flesh that would allow him to fulfill his mission. Hence, journeying that in this final chapter, virtue and truth as light powers coming from above and from below the cosmos can join into a single light power to illuminate us, I propose this last reflection, which is not mine. It comes precisely from Mary, the mother of Jesus.
1: Y esto es lo que María, simplificando, cuenta en el Pisces Sophia.
0: And this is what Mary, simplifying, tells in the Pisces Sophia.
1: Se llama la historia del
0: Espíritu. The title is The Story of the Phantom Spirit. And the text says as follows, which is the last page. When you were little, says Mary, before the Spirit had come upon you, whilst you were in a vineyard with Joseph, the Spirit came out of the high and came to me in my house like unto thee. I had not known him, but I thought that you was he. And the Spirit said unto me, where is Jesus my brother that I meet with him? And when he said this, I was at loss, and I thought he was a phantom to try me. So I seized him and bound him to the foot of the bed in my house until I went forth to you, to thee and Joseph in the field. And I found you on the vineyard, Joseph propping up the vineyard. It came to pass, therefore, when you didst hear me speak the word unto Jesus, that you didst understood the word, wert joyful and said, where is he that I may see him, else I await him in this place? And it came to pass, when Joseph had heard thee said these words, that he was startled. And we went down together, entered the house, and found the Spirit bound to the bed. And when we looked on thee and him, and found thee like unto him.
1: Y el que estaba atado a la cama estuvo libre.
0: And he who was bound to the bed was unloosed. He took thee in his arms and kissed thee, and thou also didst kiss him. She became one. Then this is the word and its solution. Grace is the Spirit which hath come down out of the hive through the first mystery, for it had mercy on the race of man, and sent its Spirit that he should forgive the sins of all world, and they should receive the mysteries and inherit the light kingdom. Truth, on the other hand, is the power which has sojourned with me. So it is a kind of Jesus that comes from the above as a virtue, and a kind of Jesus that comes from below, that is the truth, and they join and they meet and become one single one. So a Jesus with the esoteric particularity, with the spiritual particularity of being one and being multiple, but also of a Jesus, physical Jesus, of being one and multiple. Obviously, each one of us will have to do our own reflection as to be able to comprehend the drama that encompasses all first the birth of Jesus, and then the Last Supper, which is the opportunity, the possibility of cleaning, washing as a whole, completely the original sin. So I'm going to end this work with the same phrase with which I began it.
1: Yo soy el pan de vida. Yo soy el pan vivo.
0: I am the bread of life. I am the living bread. If any man eats of this bread, he should live forever. He who eats my flesh and drinks my blood dwells in me and I in him. Whoever eats my flesh and drinks my blood has eternal life, and I will raise him up at the last day.
1: Así siempre esto, en conmemoración mía.
0: Always do this in remembrance of me.
1: Hoc est enim corpus meum.
0: Hoc est enim corpus meum.
1: Id est enim calis sanguinis mei.
0: Hic est enim calis sanguinis mei.
1: Con la frase latina.
0: With this Latin phrase, we should understand that this is the true bread, the true flesh. This body is truly the body of salvation, and this wine the same. This is something true in Jesus. He himself is the flesh, and he himself is the wine of salvation, and that itself is the Eucharist, and is perfectly connected with the sexual transmutation. So now let us do a pause and need reflections as to ask questions or comments.

0: Muy bien, luego de esta larga espera, mi hermano, vamos a continuar. Hemos podido traducir las consultas que nos han realizado en inglés y hay algunas en español.
1: After this long wait, my brother, we're going to continue. We have been able to translate the questions that the audience have made in English and there are some in Spanish.
0: La primera entonces, desde Canadá, nos dice Ronald.
1: The first one comes to us from Canada. Ronald says,
0: las distintas comunidades cristianas,
1: the different Christian communities among them, the Gnostics, celebrate the Last Supper as an agape, as a feast, as an event that is lived with joy, with happiness. Nonetheless, you, Raphael, have given us this topic as a kind of a tragedy, even though the same clearly encompasses a mystery. What can you tell us?
2: La tragedia es el drama.
3: The tragedy is the drama of the way that Jesus undertakes by taking the entire karma of humanity. That is obviously a tragedy. It's not easy for a master. It is always hard to take the cross of a humanity, and in fact, that is what the passion is. Then the resurrection is the joy, the happiness of that triumph. Therefore, it's inevitable that there not be the tragedy, because the tragedy is us, the humans, in our ignorance with the eye. The Master transmutes it with great pain, with great love, and transforms it into a feast, into a celebration. And it is inevitable to be like that. Therefore, the Christian communities have made of this sacrament, of the Eucharist, of the celebration of a feast, of a commemoration, without having the community undergone the death of the eye, the drama, the passion. In other words, they celebrate the Eucharist as if they had already carried the great work, and the true reality of the facts is that if the great work has not been completed, what is it that we are celebrating? That is my answer.
0: Muy bien. Ahora desde Estados Unidos.
1: Very well, now from the United States, Jeff tells us, it has been said that the Last Supper was celebrated to realize a blood pact between Jesus and his disciples in a way that it would allow Master Jesus to continue being in physical contact with the apostles after the death and, according to the PC Sophia, 11 years after his resurrection. How is this?
2: Es correcto que ese pacto de sangre.
3: That's right, and that pact of blood, the Last Supper, is a ceremony of the blood. It's called like that, the ceremony of blood, and that has been helpful as to astrally unite the apostles with Jesus. That is very correct. That's very right. Then each apostle did pilgrimage to different places of the earth and carried with them that message. And around each apostle, a group of disciples was established, and disciples of disciples of disciples. And that is how the Eucharist has been fulfilling a function, a hope of salvation. But by Gnosis being missing the three factors and knowing how to do the path, the Eucharist will be incomplete if we do not live the same drama that Jesus lived. In other words, that it is good as a path, but also one has to leave the path. The Eucharist at least gives you the opportunity to enter in contact with those atoms, and that is why the pact was made. And then comes the Gnosis that allows you to know how to live intimately the drama that Jesus lived.
2: Por lo tanto, una Eucaristía nos salva.
3: Therefore,
2: una Eucaristía,
3: a Eucharist does not save us. An Eucharist seeds atoms, plants atoms of help, atoms that come from above and that come to fortify the essence, the soul, so that she has that possibility. But then next to this is the sacrament of baptism, the sacrament of matrimony. That's what there are seven sacraments that had to be complemented. So I know that the information of this question indicates to me that this person knows what that pact has been made, but that the humanity has not been saved, that those who have followed the path have been saved. But quite contrary, humanity nowadays has been precipitating itself to a second death. Even the Christians have lost their horizon. This already has been explaining the doctrine about the great failure of the failed church.
0: Desde México, Toluca, dice María.
1: From Mexico, Toluca, Mary says, does commemorating the Last Supper serve as to activate the consciousness? And does it also serve in a certain way to be forgiven by the lords of karma?
2: Sí, la Santa Eucaristía sirve para eso.
3: Yes, the Holy Eucharist is good for that. It's good to negotiate because through the Christi Catons, we have the aid of superior forces. And that is the function it fulfills. It is incredible that there are mystics in the Christian tradition who many times stop eating and they kept themselves nourished with the Eucharist, and that maintained them in that path. But not only the Eucharist, also the work of the death of the eye, the prayer, the vigil, the work for humanity, negating oneself, deep comprehension of the Christic mystery, all that is joined together and becomes into a business with the law, a negotiation with the law.
2: Debo confesar que muchas veces
3: I must confess that many times I considered the Eucharist as something that did not have enough value due to how I saw humanity, but it is not the fault of the Eucharist, it's the fault of humanity. Nevertheless, there are people who have known how through their lives, have known how to take advantage of that. Gnosis gives us a more complete explanation about that when it teaches us that the transmutation itself, chastity, sexual tantra, the death of the eye, etc., are good to make our flesh become into a Christic flesh, and the same for our blood. Therefore, this mystery of the transubstantiation is tied as a sacrament to the sacrament of matrimony, and to the sacrament of matrimony is tied to the sacrament of baptism. So baptism, matrimony, and Eucharist are three sacraments that work hand in hand as a negotiation before the law.
0: Edgardo desde España dice, en la actualidad se sabe.
1: Edgardo from Spain asks us, actually, it is known that Mary, the mother of Jesus, had other children besides Jesus himself. How does this apply to the physical virginity of Mary, since the symbolic or archetypal virginity is more than understood?
3: Well, the Virgin of Nirvana, as Mary or any given Virgin of Nirvana, could have family and nevertheless remain virgin because they don't fall. We are accustomed to hear and to understand the virginity as something physical, but the true virginity is to remain immaculate in the profoundness of the soul. In other words, not to fall into orgasm. In other words, that a woman without falling into orgasm could become pregnant and nevertheless remain virgin.
0: Judith desde Estados Unidos dice,
1: Judith from the United States says, this is a question from one of our students, Iselda. She says, can you help us understand what Master Samael tells us in Major Mysteries in the Christmas messages about Jesus being a fallen bodhisattva?
2: Okay. Obviamente Jesús es el camino de la directa.
3: Okay. Obviously Jesus is the path of the direct path and has also been a fallen bodhisattva. The question will be this. When he came to Palestine, was he fallen?
2: Que ella se haga esta pregunta. Y si estaba caído,
3: ask yourself this question. And if he was fallen, then how did he walk on water? How did he carry miracles? Or is it that fallen one can do the same? Or in truth, is that Jesus has also passed where he tried to rise back up and then one day he was a fallen bodhisattva? The matter here is of time. Is there any text where it says that Jesus at Palestine was fallen? Does he perhaps says that at the Major Mysteries? And if it is a book of the first works of Master Samael, all that is in the Major Mysteries is the same as what he explains in the Three Mountains. To the 100%, do we have to accept that what is at the Major Mysteries doesn't have any errors, even though that it is a book from the beginning of the works of Master Samael?
2: Por allí un estudiante encontró nueve iniciaciones de misterios mayores.
3: There a student found nine iniciations of major mysteries and asked me if that was so. And I said, well, that's what the master thought at the beginning, but then the master corrected himself.
0: Continuando con estas preguntas que...
1: Continuing with the questions that come from the students of Jeff and Judith from the United States, they say, can you help us understand to capture the synthesis of Pistisophia in relationship to the phantom spirit and Jesus?
2: La pregunta sería, ¿quieren saber más sobre eso?
3: The question is, do they want to know more about that?
4: Supongo, Rafael, que lo que quiere es como...
1: Rafael, I suppose that what they want is to do a synthesis of that story, which is within Pistisophia, not necessarily to expound on it, but to mention it in synthesis what it's referring to.
2: Bueno, esta historia del espíritu fantasma.
3: Well, this story of the phantom spirit could be interpreted in many ways, depending on what we want to see. The same as the Last Supper, it could be interpreted in many ways. We could study the Last Supper, for example.
2: A los 12 apóstoles, por ejemplo, como un símbolo de las 12 partes del ser.
3: The 12 apostles.
2: Y podemos estudiar a cada apóstol por
3: separado. As a symbol of the 12 parts of the being, and we could study each apostle separately and understand the 12 parts of the being in relationship with Judas, according to the Gospel of Judas. And all the interpretations that we give to the Last Supper are interesting. And then the Last Supper also as a pact of blood.
2: Lo mismo, el espíritu fantasma.
3: The same with the story of the phantom spirit.
2: Puede servir para explicar que la virtud viene del cielo.
3: It could be good as to explain that virtue comes from the heavens and that the truth comes from below and that the truth is in the heaven or above but below, and that that is why the monads leave the absolute, come into creation, incarnate, enter into the cycle of existences, try to do the great work, and it is precisely from the atomic infernos, from the dissolution of the I, that we find the truth. And when we find truth, virtue descends from the heavens. Virtue will not descend from the heavens, from the Father, from above, if we do not find before truth. And the truth, and truth is the process of death and resurrection, where the I is eliminated, dissolved. And that is an interpretation that I think is interesting and is correct, and is the one that Pistisophia explains to us there. Another interpretation is that